Blessed are those who mourn. You are of heaven, and Jesus blesses you. Blessed are those who no one else notices, the kids who sit alone at middle school lunch tables, the laundry guys at the hospital, the sex worker and the night shift street sweeper. Blessed are the forgotten. Blessed are the closeted.

0: whom life is hard, for Jesus chose to surround himself with people like them. Blessed are those without documentation. Blessed are those without lobbyists. Blessed are foster kids and special ed kids and every other kid who just wants to feel safe and loved. Blessed are those who make terrible business decisions for the sake of people. Blessed are the burned out social workers and the overworked teachers and the pro bono case takers. Blessed are the kind-hearted football players and the fundraising trophy wives. Blessed are the kids who step between the bullies and the weak. Blessed are they who hear they are forgiven. Blessed is everyone who's ever forgiven me when I didn't deserve it. Blessed are the merciful, for they totally get it. I imagine Jesus standing here blessing us all because I believe that is our Lord's nature. Because after all, it was Jesus who had all the powers of the universe at his disposal and did not consider his equality with God something to be exploited. And instead, he came to us in the most vulnerable of ways as a powerless flesh and blood newborn, as if to say, you may hate your bodies, but I am blessing all human flesh. You may admire strength and might, but I am blessing all human weakness. You may seek power, but I am blessing all human vulnerability. This Jesus whom we follow cried at the tomb of his friend and turned the other cheek and forgave those who hung him on a cross because he was God's beatitude, God's blessing to the weak in a world that admires only the strong. Amen.
1: Nadia Boltz-Weber, thank you for being with us.
2: Thank you. Thank you.

0: Now we turn to some lived experience and our service systems to talk more about what we can do to support people, keeping with our theme of aging. And I'd like to welcome our moderator of our next panel, Megan Satanovich, who is a research coordinator at the Stanford Center for Biomedical Ethics. She received her BS in human biology from Stanford University, where she competed on the women's rowing team. And prior to working as a research coordinator, she worked at the Stanford Center for Biomedical Ethics as an interim executive editor of the American Journal of Bioethics. In her current role, she leads IDD Transform, a community-based participatory research project aimed at improving health and health care for adults with intellectual and developmental disabilities. Her work has addressed issues such as emergency medicine, COVID-19 related impacts on mental health, and experiences with aging and Alzheimer's for individuals with Down syndrome. She's passionate about applying her skills in community engagement and qualitative research to advance health equity for individuals with developmental disabilities. So she will moderate our panel. Thank you so much. Welcome.
1: Thanks so much, Dr. Kripke, for that introduction. I am honored and excited to be here with you all today and to moderate this panel titled Resources in California for People with Developmental Disabilities Living with Aging Parents. And I'd really like to start off by thanking Dr. Belova and Dr. Heller for their excellent presentations and really for setting the stage for this panel today, where we'll hear more from families and from some professionals about this topic. So I wanted to kick off today with a question, and that question is, as people with developmental disabilities live longer than ever before, how do we prepare for a future where both they and their caregivers are aging?

0: So, this is the issue our panelists will be exploring today. First, you'll hear from a parent of an individual with developmental disabilities, and she will share her experiences, her emotions, and challenges navigating long-term planning for her daughter. And then you will hear from two representatives from California Regional Centers who will share resources to support families with this long-term planning process. And we're going to end the conversation with Q&A, so we encourage audience members to put any questions you have in the Q&A throughout the event. So we hope that you leave this session today with some practical strategies, either as a caregiver or family member, or as a healthcare provider, to help plan for aging, caregiver succession, and long-term support. So with that, I'm pleased to introduce our first panelist, Dr. Colette Patt. Dr. Patt is the parent of adult children, including an adult with disabilities, and is speaking in that capacity at this conference. In her professional life, Dr. Patt is the Assistant Dean for Diversity, Equity, Inclusion, and Access at the Mathematical and Physical Sciences Division. She received her BA in English and Women's Studies in 1985 and her PhD in Social and Cultural Studies and Education at UC Berkeley in 1995. Her scholarly work focuses on academia and its social context, student postdoctoral and faculty development and success, and organizational and institutional change. So, with that, I would like to hand it over to Colette for her presentation.
1: Hi, everybody. I hope I can be heard. And I believe someone will be moving the slide. So I'll just say next when it's time for the next slide. I am indeed the mom of a developmentally disabled young adult. And she's the one in the middle between her two moms. And I'm the one on the left with the big mouth. Next slide, please. These are my kids. And when parenting a developmentally disabled kid, you have a lifetime of joy, just like parenting any other kid. Next slide. And you also encounter a lot of new challenges, challenges that are quite different than what you encounter with your typically developing kids. Next slide, please. Plus, from the time that you know, at least in my case, in my family's case, from the time that we knew that we would have a DD kid, we started to understand that there was a huge monster under the bed. And that monster is what will become of my kid when they become an adult? How will I care for my kid when they're an adult and I'm aging and my health does not enable me to do that? And how will they thrive or even survive after I die, given my role as a caregiver? Next slide, please. Many parents worry about their adult kid's future, regardless of anything else about the kid. But for the parents of DD kids, and I'm using DD developmentally disabled in the broad sense to also include intellectual disabilities and cognitive disabilities and so on. But for the parents of a DD kid who becomes an adult, there are other considerations. There are the ongoing things of everyday medication, specialized medicine, noticing behaviors or what's happening with your adult child that may not be instantly recognizable to someone else as not their normal, but something is wrong. Dental care, I don't even want to get into dental care today. I'm so upset about dental care. The advocacy that's needed, sometimes legal action, what will happen with your DD kid as they become an adult in terms of their social well-being and isolation, their work, their creative life, their contribution to society, recreation, and self-care, and above all, that monster under the bed. Who will do this? Who will ensure this happens? Who will monitor all of this? Next slide, please. And then there are other considerations that are not the typical considerations you might have for a typically developing adult child, like housing. Where will my kid live without me when they're an adult? How will I afford to set them up with what they need? What's the relationship between public benefits, which are quite limited, and whatever resources I may or may not have, which also might be quite limited? Familiarity, what will they need as they age, and who will understand them? Safety. How do I ensure that, yes, we maybe can get caregivers, but will those caregivers treat them with dignity and kindness and not neglect, abuse, or harm them? And who will watch out for them? Who will monitor this? Who will ensure this? Next slide, please. So maybe there are answers. We've heard a lot about different services and different availability of services and resources today, and I appreciate all of them. And I want to say every single resource that my family gets is fantastic, and that any family gets is fantastic. And the people who deliver them are pretty amazing people. There are regional centers, there's federal and state benefits that we heard about in terms of housing. There are accounts that you can set up. There are different approaches to how you approach decision making for your DD adult kid in relation to the judicial system and so on. And there are also nonprofit organizations that help. We heard so much about that today, and I loved hearing about all of it. And some of these resources are incredible. Some of them are really useful. Some of them, quite honestly, exist only on paper. And then there are many resources that do not yet exist. And frankly, when you're the person coordinating all of this, it can be absolutely head spinning that each of these resources might have to be managed separately, might have to be vetted separately, might have to be established separately. That there's communication with many different state and federal agencies and different kinds of people that you have to interact with, each on its own time scale, each requiring its own documentation, coordination, and monitoring. And you know that as the parent and the caregiver, and then you ask, when I'm gone, who will do this? Who will do this? Okay, next slide, please. And so maybe those are answers, and in some cases they really are, and in some cases they aren't, because the bureaucracy is so overwhelming. The public resources are really quite limited. Some things have extremely long wait lists. We heard about that, sometimes extending beyond the life of an individual. There's a issue with care and who gives the care and what they're paid and whether they're adequately paid for the kind of complex care that they have to give. And I do want to point out that coordination is a real issue, because 99% success with this is not sufficient, because the day that someone doesn't show up and the DD adult has a seizure or falls down and can't call 911 themselves, who is there to take care of that if there's been some lapse in care? So 99% efficiency sounds great, and it's not enough. There's a new system called Coordinated Family Support, which is new, and I'm so happy it exists, and it still has to be tested, though. So I want to point that out. Next slide, please. Why are there problems with this? I think we already heard a lot about that, so I don't want to go into too much detail about it. But basically, once a DD kid hits adulthood at 18, 22, so on, 26, when it comes to, health insurance, they hit a cliff. And the current system for DD adults, from my perspective as a parent, is fragmented, it's under-resourced, and it doesn't consider optimizing the DD adult experience. It considers providing, at best, reaching minimum standards with inadequate resources. The services are often managed locally, so even a move, which we did, for example, from San Francisco to Oakland, requires starting over with different agencies. There are a non-coherent set of federal, states, and local laws, rules, and services, and these also change over time, as we've been hearing. Next slide, please. I want to ask you to just imagine what our world could look like for DD adults. Just imagine how it could look different. And I've suggested a few things, some of these adapted from someone whose work I really love, Moish Tov, who has a nonprofit organization called JoyDo. And, what if our medical and dental care were actually coordinated, didn't require constant battles with insurers and so on? What if our housing models actually were specifically designed for autistic adults, for DD or ID adults? What if we had meaningful tools to really identify the skills and the interests of DD adults and ID adults and people who are nonverbal, and appropriate and accessible and effective ways to provide education and skill development? If we thought about rewarding, satisfying, meaningful, and challenging workplace environments, structured systems for that were social and avoided lifelong isolation. I want to point out that I'm aging myself. I'm not as young as I was in the portrait my daughter drew in the first slide.

0: But there's really far less difference in age between a 25-year-old and a 5-year-old than one might imagine, because if in both cases the longest span of their lifetime is still ahead of them, and yet a 5-year-old gets more coordinated care than a 25-year-old, and that does not make any sense for our society. So, next slide, please. So what can healthcare providers do? I want to say, you guys are amazing. I'm so happy and grateful you're here. First and foremost, provide the world-class health, medical, and dental care that you are qualified to provide, and do not compromise at all with your DDID and cognitively impaired patients. That's the most valuable thing that you can give us. Please give it to us. Refer to resources. Thank you for coming today to find out about them. If you know about them, please refer. Your advocacy, I can't even tell you how many times advocacy has saved my daughter's life, literally, and my sanity. Your advocacy from health providers is unbelievably important. Please do not hold back on it. Your sensitivity, be aware that there may be a lot of services, they may not be coherent, they may not be comprehensive, and there isn't really fundamentally a social safety net. And then speak up for better infrastructure and resources for DD adults, and do not ever underestimate how influential your voice is. Next slide, please. Okay, a very big thank you, and also to my co-parent, who was the other figure in the portrait at the first slide, and also a huge debt of gratitude to the incredible doctors and healthcare providers and dentists who have taken care of my daughter through her lifetime, and almost all of them at UCSF. So thank you so much. That's it for me.
1: Thanks so much, Colette. You're getting a lot of hearts and claps and thumbs up in the chat. So I think so. Thank you so much for sharing your experience. I'm sure it resonates with a lot of people on the call, particularly other family members and caregivers. I really loved when you ex talk describe the situation as the monster under the bed. I think it just really shows kind of the depth of the emotions that come with thinking about this process for your child. So with that, I would like to transition it to our next two speakers from California Regional Centers. And first, we have Zoraida Preciado, and she is Associate Director at the San Gabriel / Pomona Regional Center, where she oversees the Adult and Residential Department. She brings nearly 20 years of experience supporting individuals with intellectual and developmental disabilities with progressive roles, including service coordinator, manager, and associate director. In her current role, Zoraida provides oversight of adult and residential units, including a newly established unit serving individuals age 60 and older, ensuring effective aging-related service planning, continuity of care, and responsive supports. And after Zoraida, we will hear from Michelle Johnson, who is the Director of Client Services at the Alta California Regional Center, where she oversees adult and residential services and leads agency-wide initiatives focused on aging and long-term supports for individuals with developmental disabilities. With more than 30 years of experience in the developmental disabilities field and over 19 years at Alta California Regional Center, Michelle brings deep expertise in service delivery, systems leadership, and person-centered practices. Her work is grounded in advancing quality of care, strengthening community partnerships, and promoting equity and inclusion for individuals and families across the lifespan. So thank you both for being here. And Zoraida, I will pass it to you.
2: All right. Thank you so much, Megan. Hello, everyone. So I'll start my presentation by giving an overview of regional centers, and then I'll be passing it on to Michelle, who will provide you with some information of a few of our services that we provide for our eligible adults that regional centers support. Next. Okay. So what is Regional Center? What do we do? What do we provide? What is the purpose? So here in California, Regional Center is overseen by the Department of Developmental Services, also known as DDS. And there's 21 regional centers throughout the state. And each regional center provides services within its own geographic area. But the main purpose, the main goal of Regional Center is to provide supports to individuals with intellectual and developmental disability by assisting them

0: and accessing services in the community. Regional Center does not provide all services directly. What Regional Center does do, they reach out to community partners, to generic resources, or to Regional Center vendors to coordinate services, and it's them who provide the direct services to the individual served by Regional Centers. Another big part of Regional Center is to help our individuals served in developing the individual program plan. That's also known as the IPP. And that's a written agreement between Regional Center and individual. It's more of the like the who, the what, the when, like what services are going to be provided, who's going to be providing it, when are they going to be providing it. And this document also outlines the individual goals and services and supports that they need. Next. So how does someone become eligible for Regional Center services? So eligibility is determined through Regional Center through a diagnosis and assessment process. The disability must begin before the age of 18, and it must be expected to continue indefinitely and cause a substantial disability. The diagnoses include intellectual disability, autism, cerebral palsy, and epilepsy. And other conditions that also qualify are those that are closely related to intellectual disability, or someone that might have a condition that might need the same support and services as someone with intellectual disability. I know today we're focusing on aging, but I do want to mention that Regional Center also has provisional eligibility, which is for our kiddos from birth to age 4. They do not need to have a formal diagnosis. As long as they show a significant developmental delay, they would be eligible for Regional Center services under the provisional eligibility. And again, this is for individuals from birth to age 4. Next. So how do you access services with Regional Center? The first step is always a referral. And a referral can be a self-referral. It could be done by a family member, a friend, someone in the community. We even get referrals from hospitals, doctors, schools, churches, etc. So that would be the first start to initiate that access Regional Center services. Once that referral is started, it then goes on to your intake and application process. And this is more of a formal process where a Regional Center will gather more information. And once that information is gathered, the eligibility team with each Regional Center will meet to then do an eligibility assessment. If the individual is found to be eligible for Regional Center services, then the person will be assigned a service coordinator. And then again, we'll work together to develop that IPP or that individual program plan. Next. And who to contact at Regional Center? If you're already receiving services at Regional Center, your first point of contact will always be that service coordinator. That will be the person who will assist you in coordinating services, who will meet with you to develop your IPP, who you will contact for any questions, any services that you might need. It always starts with the service coordinator. If you have any questions or you cannot reach a service coordinator, then you definitely want to reach out to that manager or that supervisor. Each Regional Center has a different communication pathway. So you definitely want to reach out to your service coordinator and ask what that communication pathway looks like. If you do not receive services from Regional Center, but you're interested in learning more about Regional Center and the Developmental Disability Services Department, we really encourage you to reach out to DDS. We'll be providing the links at the end of our presentation. Or you could also reach out to your local Regional Center so that we could provide you with the information that you need. And that is my overview of Regional Center. So at this time, I'll be passing on to Michelle. Thank you.
1: Good afternoon, everybody. Michelle Johnson with Alta California Regional Center. And I'm going to talk about services that are commonly accessed by individuals who are aging at place, who are aging in place at home. Independent Living Services, also known as ILS, is a service that can help an individual maintain their independence. This is a service provided in the home and in the community. What does it look like? The service generally begins with an assessment to meet the individual in their home environment and to assess their needs and to determine the amount of support that is necessary to meet their goals. This slide depicts areas that ILS may assist with. They can assist an individual with learning how to budget their money. They can assist with reviewing mail, paying monthly bills, shopping for food or household items, doing price comparisons in a store setting, reading food or cleaning product labels. They may also assist an individual, and by individual, I mean the person served. They may help the individual learn how to prepare meals, using the stove or oven. Perhaps the individual needs some type of assistance with scheduling medical or dental appointments. ILS can assist the individual by calling the insurance to find a local medical or dental provider, or assistance with navigating their community. ILS may also help the individual with advocacy. ILS services are individualized and they're flexible to meet the needs of the individual. Next slide. Okay, Coordinated Family Support Services, also known as CFS, is designed for adults who choose to live with their families. The service was created in 2022 in response to input from families about the lack of available services for individuals who choose to live in the family home. What do services look like? Typically, they begin with an assessment in the home environment to assess the individual's needs. Services are individualized and flexible to meet the individual and the family need. Services are designed to help adults and families with identifying the support necessary for the individual to be successful in their home. Perhaps the individual may need some overnight support. CFS, Coordinated Family Support Services, can help with accessing in-home support services or other types of generic services. They can also help coordinate training of the staff that work with the individual within the home. They can develop, as an example, a calendar for service delivery. They can help with identifying transportation options in the community. They can also help with identifying backup providers or plans. The service can help with planning for the future so that everyone knows what the individual wants to happen if their living situation were to change. Supports provided through Coordinated Family Supports are provided in a manner that is respectful of the culture, ethnicity, and linguistic preferences of the individual and their family. Next slide. Personal assistance services is designed to assist individuals with completing activities of daily living, feeding, bathing, dressing, mobility assistance, when generic services are not available. This is a direct assistance, meaning this is a hands-on type of service. The service may be provided in the home or in the community, and it also generally begins with an assessment to identify individual need. Next slide. Okay, the previous slides describe services that individuals who are aging in place typically access. It is important to also mention that regional centers offer an array of services to support other life areas, such as employment, assistance with identifying supports for housing, day services like paid internships, job coaching, integrated employment, residential placement, behavioral intervention services, respite, advocacy, and the list goes on. Self-determination is not a service, but an individual can choose to have their services delivered through the self-determination program. Reach out to your regional center coordinator for more information. This slide highlights a new California law for individuals who reside in the family home. The law states before the individual's 22nd birthday, there needs to be a discussion about a caregiver succession plan if the individual determines it is necessary. What is a caregiver succession plan? A plan that identifies who will provide the care when the current caregiver is no longer able. The caregiver succession plan will also identify housing options when the consumer, the individual served, can no longer live at home. The plan should be documented in the individual's IPP or individual program plan. Individuals have an IPP that are served by regional centers. Typically, this plan is reviewed annually. And there is a little checkbox on page 5 of the IPP that has a box for the caregiver succession plan discussion. Next slide. This page highlights some of the additional resources. There are links to the statewide map of regional centers. There's a link to the contact information for regional centers. There's a link to services. And also a link to the new standardized individual program plan.

0: that has information about caregiver succession plan.
1: Thanks so much, Michelle and Zoraida, for that really informative presentation. I think it's very helpful to hear about the resources available after hearing Colette's experience as a parent. So I wanted to start this Q&A by anchoring the discussion in some of the challenges that Colette described with long waiting lists and navigating the bureaucracy, and just some of the things that come up for caregivers as they're trying to navigate this system. So this first question is for Zoraida and Michelle. And so from your perspective, what strategies have been most helpful for families in overcoming these challenges, like the ones Colette described, and how can regional centers support the families in the process?
0: This is Michelle, and it's really important to contact your regional center coordinator, make them aware of the current situation or the issue at hand. As a parent or individual CERB, you can request a planning team meeting to discuss the issue and ask the regional center, how can they help you? Is there a service or a support that can help?
1: Thanks, Michelle. Is there anything you'd like to add to that?
2: No, I agree with Michelle. I think, like I mentioned, the conversation starts with your service coordinator. And if there is a service or something that the family or the individual is requesting and we cannot meet those needs, we do have a due process as well that they could request and we could provide.
1: Thank you so much for sharing that.
0: I would also add that regional centers often have relationships with community partners, liaisons. There's system of care MOUs that we have with our community partners. And so, these can become resources when we hear that our families are, being challenged with with navigating another system, a service system. We can rely on our relationships and liaisons to help us provide information to the family to hopefully help resolve their challenge.
1: Thank you. That's a great point. So my next question, Colette, you mentioned some of the challenges that you've had with healthcare providers. And this is a question for all the panelists here, but maybe Colette, you could start is what do you think healthcare providers need to understand about the regional center system to be able to better support patients with intellectual and developmental disabilities and their aging caregivers?
3: That's a great question. And I think probably my co-panelists can answer that even better than I can. But I think just understanding that there are services, the services that exist are great. And where they're great, they are great. And to be able to refer to those services. And, a caregiver has a lot of things that they're dealing with. Often they're dealing with medical concerns and behavioral concerns and social concerns and all of this at the same time. And they may or may not have the time, or they may or may not have the capacity to find out everything that is available. And also new things become available, some things disappear and so on. So being able to refer to known resources is really important.
1: Absolutely. Thank you. Anything else to add, Zoraida or Michelle?
0: I think it would be important for healthcare providers to know that regional centers exist, and that, we can be their partner in providing services and supports to individuals. We do a lot of education and outreach so that we can build those relationships with the local healthcare providers and the hospitals in our area. I think it also helps them to know who we are, and then obviously, they see a lot of individuals from the community, and should there be someone that presents, at their facility, they know how to make referrals to our center so that we can, go through the eligibility process and then see if we can serve that individual for long term.
2: And I'd just like to add too that I think it's important that our professionals know that, sometimes the individual that we serve may require additional support, additional assistance. So it's not one

0: one solution fits all. It's not, it really need to be flexible and think outside the box on how we could support each individual, because every individual's needs is different. So I think that's really important for a community that's supporting our individuals to know that it's not one size fits all when it comes to supporting our individuals that we serve.
1: Thank you all. And we have a lot of great questions in the Q&A. I'm going to start with one. So this person asks, what kinds of supports are available for adults with IDD who have never had regional center services but were born with a developmental disability? And what would they need to provide to be assessed?
0: Great question. So we have individuals that come into regional center at any age. It's just they just need to meet that criteria, right? Like we mentioned earlier, the disability has to happen before age of 18. So they could be 80 years old coming into regional center for the first time. They could be 20. And they could just provide whatever information that they have. Regional center will reach out to them and let them know what additional information is needed. But at any age, they could definitely reach out to regional center and go through the intake process.
1: Thank you, Zoraida. And then we have another question about self-determination. And someone says how they have found very few people who have heard of self-determination. And could you please share a few sentence summary describing it?
2: Sure. Self-determination is an alternative service delivery. Instead of using traditional vendors to meet their needs through service delivery, the individual can work with the regional center to develop a budget, and then they're able to use their budget and spending plan to go out and hire their own staff. This program is really helpful and beneficial to individuals who might live in rural areas where populations are scarce, and then they can rely on individuals they know, they trust to provide those services. But again, it's available to all regional center clients, age 3 and up. And so again, you don't have to live in a rural area to get it. So it is a available service model.
1: And speaking about availability of regional centers, someone is curious whether regional centers are only available in California or whether there are equivalent support systems in other states.
0: So our regional center, we're under the Department of Developmental Services specific to California. I can't speak to what other states have. I know some individuals have moved out of the state and have shared that they've had something very similar, but it's not through the main system that we have. This is specific, the regional centers are specific to the Department of Developmental Services within California.
1: Thanks, Sarita. I'm just scrolling through the questions here. So we have one question related to timelines or legal timelines for getting evaluated and served by the regional center. And sometimes there's variability, perhaps, in when those are being met. So I was wondering if the panelists here can talk about that and kind of what the regional center is doing to ensure timeliness in evaluation.
2: Soraya, you want to take that or you want me
0: Sure,
2: to take
0: sure.
2: it?
0: So yes, and unfortunately, sometimes there is delay, and there's some things that regional centers are working internally. Definitely hiring more psychiatrists, more psychologists, more eligibility team members. So that is an internal problem that I think many of the regional centers have encountered in one time or another. Again, I would definitely reach out to regional center. You do have the right to file, a notice of actions against regional center. But know that we are aware when we have those situations, and we are working to hire more staff, to be able to go through the intake process much, much faster.
1: Thank you, Zoraida. And does being a regional center client automatically qualify you for Medi-Cal based on disability, or is it still case by case?
0: So Medi-Cal is its own entity. It's another funded program that has its own eligibility criteria. So it's very independent from regional center. So we do have individuals that are regional center, found eligible with regional center and might not be found eligible with Medi-Cal or SSI. So I really encourage you to reach out to the Medi-Cal and see if you qualify for the services.

0: All right. And let's see. Someone says, Colette, like you said, it would be helpful to distribute a list of regional center services. Oftentimes, families are dependent on the knowledge of the case manager or the case manager sharing that information. And many families don't always understand what those options are. So, what are some ways that the regional center might work with families to remedy this?
1: So we have a one of the links that we shared in our presentation is a link to services on the DDS, the Department of Developmental Services website. I would also encourage, because we know that this conference is statewide, to click on your regional center's website and see if there are links to services that are posted on their website. I know on Alta Regional, we do have that link posted.
0: Thanks, Michelle. And Colette, just as a parent, I'm wondering if there's anything else you want to add about what supports could be helpful to families who maybe don't know about what resources exist out there for them.
2: Yeah, I mean, honestly, I think the experience is often a bit of whack-a-mole. Like you have, you know about one thing, and suddenly someone else tells you about something else that for years you could have been taking advantage of that you have no idea about. And I think the, that you've been struggling with and with, for no good reason, struggling because there was a resource available. So having those kinds of just comprehensive lists and make them available very widely through social media, through websites, through social workers, through medical providers. I mean, just making known what is available would be great. But then bear in mind, there is a lot that is not available. And I also want to say, I see in the Q&A, lots of questions about timing and lapses. And, there are only so many kind of, I appreciate the idea of notice of action or filing an appeal, but there are just only so many of those things that you can do. And I think we kind of have to get this better coordinated and organized, for developmentally disabled adults and adults with intellectual disabilities, because the anxiety is, okay, if I'm doing all of this as a parent and a caregiver, what happens when I'm not there to do it? And that's the monster under the bed, is what happens when I'm not there to do it? And I think we need to figure out how we manage that in a way that a loving, caring caregiver and family member would do it. It has to be to that standard. It has to be maximal, not minimal. That's my comment on that. And that means really getting information about everything that is available out all the time, everywhere, and making sure people know how to access it and making sure that they know how to get it in a timely way. And yeah, and then figuring out what's not there and how we get it there. That's my view as a parent.
0: Thanks so much, Colette. And I know we're at time. Just want to say thank you to our panelists and thank you to the organizers for hosting this great panel. And Dr. Kripke, I'll pass it back to you.
3: Thank you so much, Megan. This was an amazing talk, and there's so many questions still in the chat. If you have any time to maybe answer some of those questions offline, that would be fabulous because it sounds like there's quite a lot of interest in what you had to say. So thank you.

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Since the rise of mobile phones, humans have become increasingly unwilling to sit with what they don't know. They bring the world's uncertainties to our pockets. Now we can track the real-time updates of a crisis overseas or the real-time location of our children. But as you and I both know, access to more information has not necessarily made us wiser. It often just fuels our anxiety.

Thank you all so much for coming out. You've been wonderful, San Diego. Thank you. I really appreciate it.

0: I really started thinking about the role of the artist as being part of a sort of fabric of society in a different way. And that really opened up for me that it could be personal, but those exploring personal issues could also resonate with other people to talk about these larger societal issues as well. That sort of cracked open this idea of what an artist could be.
1: All animals need to know and communicate with their own. So evolution has developed in every brain the ways we all recognize and socialize with each other. But while other brains are social, no other brain is as social or can do what the human brain can. And it also seems that no other brain can experience conditions like autism. Are these two fates somehow intertwined? Allison Woltry's lab at the Sanford Consortium for Regenerative Medicine is using brain organoids to unravel this mystery. And with the help of an understanding of our evolutionary cousins, new insights are emerging.

0: A focus of our lab is autism, conditions which make it difficult or impossible for individuals to communicate and make emotional connections. There are many complex aspects to these different conditions, but they all share one thing in common. Their roots are in the cerebral cortex, this thin outer layer of neurons that fire trillions of times per second in our brains to understand and respond to the world around us. With all this complexity, where do we start looking for abnormalities that cause these conditions? Katerina Semendeferi's work in comparative neuroanatomy helps to guide us. She shares what she has discovered about what makes brains social and how that could be a source of conditions like autism.
1: Humans have a brain that's about 3 times larger than that of the great apes, our closest relatives, and that's a huge difference. So in terms of absolute volume and absolute numbers of neurons, the brain is much, much larger. So the question is, are these larger brains that humans have just larger versions of a smaller primate brain? And we now know that that is not the case. So humans are 3 times larger than the brains of the apes, but at the same time, they have also been reorganized. So it's not like you're taking a brain of a chimpanzee and you zoom it up to 3 times and you get the human brain. That's not what's going on. The challenge is to see what exactly is it in that larger human brain that has changed, either differentially enlarged as a whole or differentially enlarged in terms of specific parameters. For example, it can be the size of the neurons or the numbers of the neurons or the way the cortex and the gray matter is organized. We have known for a long time now that the larger the brain gets, of course, the more neurons it has, but the density of the neurons go down. And what does that mean? Well, when the brain gets bigger, connectivity gets even bigger. So larger brains have more neurons, but they have even more connections. And that special connectivity between

specific structures, is it what allows for social behavior, for example, to take place? So often we view the brain from the perspective of the cortex, we're very corticocentric in a way. In reality, the cortex is selectively interconnected with other structures, and one very important one for the social brain is the amygdala, and it sits in the very frontal part of the temporal lobe. Amygdala is known now to modulate and categorize stimuli, and then also allow the individual to process that information and then be in a position to transfer emotional stimuli. It has a lot to do also with fear or lack of fear, our ability or inability to process the intentions of people who surround us, and it's a critical part of the social brain. In the amygdala of humans, when compared to the great apes, there are a lot of things that have changed, specifically with the lateral nucleus of the amygdala. The lateral nucleus is the gateway to the amygdala from the cortex, and it connects to the prefrontal cortex. We know that the frontal cortex is actually of critical importance when it comes to complex social behaviors in humans, to social behaviors, and to pretty much everything that we define as characteristic of our own species. And it just so happens that that area seems to also be a hotspot when it comes to neurodevelopmental disorders like autism and Williams syndrome, because it is heavily affected. So in the case of autism, one of the things that we have observed is that the neurons, the numbers, and the density in the frontal cortex goes way up. The dendritic trees are collapsed, the neurons are closer to each other, and the connectivity is affected specifically in areas that have to do with social interactions. In the case of autism, we have an avoidance of social interaction, an avoidance of eye gazing. In Williams syndrome, we have the opposite. We have areas in the orbitofrontal cortex that seem to have lower density of neurons, fewer neurons. The way that the neurons are organized allows for more connectivity in those areas that are involved in social cognition. So we have more branching, we have larger neurons, we have more opportunities for receiving stimuli in specific those areas of the brain that do social brain kinds of things. Williams syndrome individuals are eager to come close, are eager to get to know strangers, have no fear of approaching people. Their language is extremely expressive and full of emotions. In addition to the frontal cortex, the amygdala. In amygdala, we have this very interesting phenomenon where the lateral nucleus in Williams is bigger and in autism is smaller. Two very different aspects of behavior. And interestingly enough, we have the same areas in the brain affected in the two syndromes in different directions, in opposite directions. In Williams, we have the deletion of genes in chromosome 7. That makes it an ideal opportunity for scientists to look and try to find associations between the deletion of these genes and compromises or changes in the brain structure, because it's a very specific small set of genes. In the case of autism, in many cases, what we have is duplication of genes. And it is clear that we have two different mechanisms, deletion on one hand, duplication on the other, that may be leading to alterations in the neural systems that end up either compromising or overextending the social capabilities of humans. Some of those same genes may also be involved in how the human brain got so much bigger in human evolution, and thus made our brain much more susceptible, probably, to disorders like autism or Williams syndrome. What this line of work with the human tissue can give us is the full description of how a typical human brain or an atypical human brain looks like. It is very important to be able to compare the kinds of information we get directly. How is it that these cortical layers look like? What kinds of neurons do we have in one layer as opposed to another? How many, and what is the density of the neurons in the frontal cortex? The power of what the cortical organoid can do for science is to modify the parameters, to create different kinds of pathways using different genetic mechanisms by altering the typical cell migration, the typical duplication, by really controlling parameters

racism. In Caterina's work, comparing the organization and the structure of the brain has helped us focus on where to look for abnormalities. But we also want to know where the genetics of our highly social brain originated, and if those genetics carry the vulnerability for autism. This will tell us more about the causes of autism. To do that, we are taking a page from Caterina's book and making a comparison of brain anatomy. By comparing our brain with that of our closest evolutionary relative, the Neanderthals. And only brain organoids can help us do that. We'll explore this another time on building the brain.

0: We don't know why the heart runs down, but it does. It's like this downward spiral of decompensation. Eventually, a patient gets to the point where their heart function is not sufficient to support the blood flow demands for the body, and we call this heart failure.
1: Our
0: approach is simple. It's a disease of cellular deficiency. We can now grow almost limitless amounts of cardiomyocytes in the laboratory. We should be able to remuscularize the heart.
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Thank you. And as I mentioned, I'm very much pinch hitting here for Katsuro Shinohara, who started this program many years ago and who has been helping lead it, both of whom are out of country. One thing I mentioned putting the slides this morning, that QR code in the corner there goes to our website, which we've written over many years in very close conjunction with the patient advocates. And we try to keep this quite updated. So a lot of the stuff we're hearing today, we do try to keep on the urology.ucsf.edu website. So bookmark that. So focal therapy has really been in fairly rapid evolution in recent years. And I mentioned earlier this morning that focal therapy really has a role in patients who are a little bit too high risk for active surveillance, but don't necessarily need whole gland therapy with surgery and radiation. And this is sort of where it slots in. But how exactly we do this and for which patients is really an area of active research and evolution. First of all, the terms focal therapy and ablation get used equivalently, and they're not exactly the same. Focal means treating less than the whole prostate. Ablation means destroying part of the prostate or all the prostate with energy rather than with surgery or with radiation therapy. And energy can be a lot of things. It can be heat, it can be cold, it can be electricity. The idea is to destroy the tissue, accomplish something kind of akin to a lumpectomy for breast cancer without having to treat the whole prostate. And there are many, many ways to do this. There is an unbelievable amount of marketing behind these technologies and an unbelievably small amount of data comparing these modalities, okay? And this is a problem with the way things are regulated. To get a device approved by the FDA, it has to be shown to destroy prostate tissue and to not be dangerous. It does not have to show any data about its effectiveness in curing the cancer. So getting one of these technologies into the world is really not that hard. And once they're out there, of course, they get used for everything. So when I was a resident, HIFU was a four-letter word at UCSF because we saw horrible things being done in the community, patients with low-risk disease getting overtreated, patients with really bad tumors who were getting treatment in Mexico and Canada and all kinds of things happening. Today, the imaging is much better because focal therapy is all about imaging. Can we see the tumor? And the data are gradually getting a little bit better. So some of the major ones, HIFU is high-intensity focused ultrasound. This is a heat-based modality. The third-generation system that we're using now is based on real-time ultrasound guidance. We typically have MRI fusion to help guide delivery of the energy from the rectum into the prostate. Is just like how we do imaging during a transrectal ultrasound in clinic, but it's much higher intensity ultrasound waves that actually heats the tissue to the point where we denature the proteins and hopefully kill the cancer. Cryotherapy has been around for decades. This is literally creating ice to create frostbite to destroy the tumor that way. IRE is a slightly newer one. This is also called NanoKnife. It's irreversible electroporation, basically using electrical current to punch holes in the cell membranes to the point where the

cells can't survive. There's focal laser ablation, which is given transperineally, so laser catheter is placed directly into the prostate and laser energy inside out. There's a ton of others. There's TULSA, which is transurethral ultrasound. There's radiofrequency, kind of like the Bovie electrocautery we use during surgery. There's photodynamic therapy, there's water vapor, there's Aquablation, there's eye of newt. There's like a million things you can do to destroy a piece of the prostate. And there are basically zero studies comparing these things head-to-head. So we have reasons that we think some modalities may be better than others for specific anatomy and specific situations, but again, the marketing here is way, way ahead of the data. So the idea of focal therapy is to treat part of the prostate, leave the rest of it alone. It's usually done by energy-based ablation. There are protocols out there for focal radiation therapy, for partial prostatectomy. I don't think either one of those things makes a whole lot of sense to me, to be honest, because these energy-based therapies are a little bit less invasive and probably a little safer. And the modality here, you know, how we're getting the energy in matters a lot less than do we know what we're treating, okay? So it really comes down to how good is the imaging. And the imaging, as we commented this morning, is getting better all the time, but it's still not 100% there. MRI does not show us every cancer. It certainly does not show us the extent of the cancer. We will often see a spot on MRI, but there can be more cancer surrounding that spot than we appreciate by imaging. So this is not really a replacement for surgery or radiation therapy. I think as we're understanding it a little bit better, it's best to think about this as an adjunct to active surveillance. When we ablate part of the prostate, the rest of the prostate is still there. We got to follow it. It can grow a brand new cancer. We can see a recurrence within the lesion. This is sometimes kicking the can down the road, and that's okay as long as we're kicking it far enough down the road and we're not compromising our ability to later do radiation or surgery or other treatments, which we think we are largely not. Now, another problem in this field is that the term focal therapy can mean anything from just treating the tumor with a little bit of a halo around it to taking out half the prostate to treating half the prostate plus part of the other side and really just leaving a little bit of the other side, contralateral nerve bundle behind. And all of these things get lumped into the same category of focal therapy. We've been working, Mark Dallaire at UC Davis and I have been working to get a consortium together across all five UC, University of California campuses. And one of our first kind of areas of collaboration here is exactly around questions on focal therapy. And we put a consensus statement out a year and a half ago now with a couple general statements. First of all, we do need to acknowledge that we do not know exactly the right way to do this yet. And that is true of many things in surgery and radiation as well, to be clear. But we really should be doing this under clinical trial or at least cohort and registry development as much as possible. Who is a good candidate for focal therapy? Patients need to have a good life expectancy. If you don't have a 10 or better, 15-year life expectancy, we don't even really talk about prostate cancer for the most part. We should not be treating grade group one. Focal for grade group one is no less overtreatment than surgery or radiation therapy. Conversely, this is not the right move for grade group four and five tumors. Those need whole gland therapy. They often need management of the lymph nodes. We do no dissection if we're doing surgery. You get pelvic radiation if you're doing the radiation, going down the radiation path. So grade group two, visible on MRI or ultrasound, low volume grade group threes, this is sort of the sweet spot. PSA should be reasonably low, density should be reasonably low. And it is essential that we have a confirmatory biopsy done here at UCSF before committing to focal therapy for the same reason that we do this after active surveillance, because the diagnostic biopsy will often substantially underestimate the extent of the cancer. And before we go down a focal therapy pathway, we need to know that we know what we're dealing with. We will allow some contralateral Gleason 3-3, meaning we see a visible tumor on one side of the prostate, you have a little bit of 3-3 on the other side, we're fine not treating that, but you don't really want to see higher grade cancer on both sides of the prostate. And the last point, it is essential that we do a biopsy at 12 months. We do not yet have any imaging tests that can effectively rule out a recurrent cancer, and certainly PSA trends alone are not good enough. So with all those caveats, we have been doing more and more of this. Another paper by Kevin Shi, our rock star resident, who recently reported our first 135 HIFU cases. About three quarters of them were grade group two, one quarter grade group three. The risk distribution you can see here by CAPRA, so mostly lower and intermediate risk, very few who are in the higher end of the risk category. And most of them had a significant visible lesion on MRI. We had Decipher scores on about two-thirds of these folks. Half had low-risk disease and about a quarter higher-risk disease by Decipher. Now, in terms of how the energy was delivered, this is really an area of active conversation. You know, so about half of them were focal, so tumor plus a halo around it, 46% hemi ablation, and then 13% had a double pass, meaning
treat half the prostate or treat the tumor, and then come in with a second round of ablation energy to the lesion itself. And it's still pretty controversial whether this is the right thing to do, whether it increases the risks, whether it improves the success of the therapy in destroying the cancer. But it's, at least there was a phase when we were doing this for just about everybody. So here's the outcomes. About half the patients recurred. Okay, and this is typical for every center that is doing a lot of ablation and honestly tracking their data. Okay, 41% were in field, meaning right in the area or right next to the area where the ablation was delivered. Now, we don't necessarily know why this is, and it's an active area of research. This could be because we're not getting enough energy into that part of the prostate. It could be because we have underappreciated the extent of the cancer on imaging. It could be because the prostate grew a brand new tumor. These are all possibilities. There's a very small number of patients where it does seem like the ablation is actually making things worse. And just like we will sometimes see a higher grade recurrence after radiation than we see, after radiation than before, we will sometimes see a few cancers which really appear to be accelerating after ablation. And we don't know if we just happened to catch it when the genetics were getting worse, or if the ablation somehow triggered heat shock protein pathways or triggered some metabolism that accelerated the cancer. So the progression rate to needing whole gland therapy or to metastasis was quite low, 4% in the first year, 16% overall. In terms of causing urinary obstruction, the average IPSS, which is how we measure obstructive symptoms, was basically unchanged before and after ablation. But I'll tell you from my own experience, folks that have a lot of obstructive symptoms and are a little bit tenuous in their urinary function, we can kick you into retention by doing this because there is a fair amount of swelling that happens in the prostate. In terms of erection function, there was a subtle drop in erection function before and after focal therapy, not statistically significant. That P number here, we want to see under 0.05 to call it statistically meaningful. I think it's a fair statement, though, and there's evidence for this in the literature, too, that we're going to cause much less of an impact on sexual function than either surgery or radiation therapy will do. And the major drivers of recurrence in this study were having grade group 3 rather than grade group 2 and having a high Decipher, not surprisingly. So if we think about what the trade-offs here for focal versus other treatments, focal therapy clearly is associated with fewer side effects than surgery or radiation therapy. That's not really a controversial statement. It's also not a controversial statement that the recurrence rates are much higher than with either surgery or radiation. We think this is okay because we are not burning any bridges. We can still do surgery. We can still do radiation therapy. We can even do a second round of ablation in some cases. So it is kicking the can down the road. As long as we're not tripping over the can and causing actual problems, this seems to be okay. But again, how exactly we use it, in which patients, this is an area of really intense investigation for us here across the UC system and in a lot of other places around the country. And again, there is a lot of marketing out there, so I really urge caution in going down this path because there's a lot of folks in community practice that are using focal therapy in many, many situations in which it really has no place. I don't want to get too far into the questions of which modality is right. Again, this is more marketing than data-driven. But generally speaking, there are some that are probably better than others. So most prostate cancers happen in the peripheral part of the prostate. This is this crescent moon-shaped part of the prostate here. And most of the tumors happen in the peripheral zone next to the rectum. Tumors here are very good candidates for HIFU because the energy is delivered directly from the rectum into the tumor here. The caveat is that the nerve bundle, in outlined in blue here, in this case is right next to the tumor, and there will be some heat delivered to the nerve. If it's a really large tumor, we do worry about the cumulative dose of heat to the rectum. For anterior tumors up here, these are less common. They're more commonly missed or undersampled on biopsy. In this case, it's actually a little harder to get enough energy all the way from the rectum to the anterior tumor. So this is one where cryotherapy, that's using ice, can be a little bit better. Cryo is not as good for the posterior ones because the ice ball itself creates a shadow as the ice forms. So it's harder to see what's going on at the top of the prostate as the cryotherapy is progressing. So cryo can be a little bit of a better option for the anterior ones here. These are a big challenge, and they're not that common, but sometimes the tumors grow right next to the urethra. And in this case, honestly, there's no easy answer because anything we do to this part of the prostate, whether it's radiation, whether it's any type of focal therapy, will impact the urethra sometimes short-term, sometimes long-term. There is some
reason to think that IRE might be a little bit safer here, but again, there are very few data to say it is

it's actually better in terms of outcomes than HIFU. So to sum up here, you know, focal therapy clearly has a growing role for very carefully selected cases. The side effects are lower, but the recurrence rates are a lot higher. This is an adjunct to active surveillance, not a long-term cure in most cases. And again, that is okay as long as we all understand what exactly it is that we're doing and not doing when we do focal therapy. Lots of active research going on here and elsewhere, and this is definitely a space to watch very carefully. So, thank you.

Thank you. And as I mentioned, I'm very much pinch hitting here for Katsuro Shinohara, who started this program many years ago and who has been helping lead it, both of whom are out of country. One thing I mentioned putting the slides this morning, that QR code in the corner there goes to our website, which we've written over many years in very close conjunction with the patient advocates, and we try to keep this quite updated. So a lot of the stuff we're hearing today, we do try to keep on the urology.ucsf.edu website. So bookmark that. So focal therapy has really been in fairly rapid evolution in recent years. And I mentioned earlier this morning that focal therapy really has a role in patients who are a little bit too high risk for active surveillance, but don't necessarily need whole gland therapy with surgery and radiation. And this is sort of where it slots in. But how exactly we do this and for which patients is really an area of active research and evolution. First of all, the terms focal therapy and ablation get used equivalently, and they're not exactly the same. Focal means treating less than the whole prostate. Ablation means destroying part of the prostate or all the prostate with energy rather than with surgery or with radiation therapy. And energy can be a lot of things. It can be heat, it can be cold, it can be electricity. The idea is to destroy the tissue, accomplish something kind of akin to a lumpectomy for breast cancer without having to treat the whole prostate. And there are many, many ways to do this. There is an unbelievable amount of marketing behind these technologies and an unbelievably small amount of data comparing these modalities, okay? And this is a problem with the way things are regulated. To get a device approved by the FDA, it has to be shown to destroy prostate tissue and to not be dangerous. It does not have to show any data about its effectiveness in curing the cancer. So getting one of these technologies into the world is really not that hard. And once they're out there, of course, they get used for everything. So when I was a resident, HIFU was a four-letter word at UCSF because we saw horrible things being done in the community, patients with low-risk disease getting overtreated, patients with really bad tumors who were getting treatment in Mexico and Canada and all kinds of things happening. Today, the imaging is much better because focal therapy is all about imaging. Can we see the tumor? And the data are gradually getting a little bit better. So some of the major ones, HIFU is high-intensity focused ultrasound. This is a heat-based modality. The third generation system that we're using now is based on real-time ultrasound guidance. We typically have MRI fusion to help guide delivery of the energy from the rectum into the prostate. It's just like how we do imaging during a transrectal ultrasound in clinic, but it's much higher intensity ultrasound waves that actually heats the tissue to the point where we denature the proteins and hopefully kill the cancer. Cryotherapy has been around for decades. This is literally creating ice to create frostbite to destroy the tumor that way. IRE is a slightly newer one. This is also called NanoKnife. It's irreversible electroporation, basically using electrical current to punch holes in the cell membranes to the point where the cells can't survive. There's focal laser ablation, which is given transperineally, so laser catheters placed directly into the prostate and laser energy inside out. There's a ton of others. There's TULSA, which is transurethral ultrasound. There's radio frequency, kind of like the Bovie electrocautery we use during surgery. There's photodynamic therapy, there's water vapor, there's aquablation, there's eye of Newt, there's like a million things you can do to destroy a piece of the prostate. And there are basically zero studies comparing these things head to head. So we have reasons that we think some modalities may be better than others for specific anatomy and specific situations, but again, the marketing here is way, way ahead of the data. So the idea of focal therapy is to treat part of the prostate, leave the rest of it alone. It's usually done by energy-based ablation. There are protocols out there for focal radiation therapy, for partial prostatectomy. I don't think either one of those things makes a whole lot of sense to me, to be honest, because these energy-based therapies are a little bit less invasive and

probably a little safer. And the modality here, you know, how we're getting the energy in matters a lot less than do we know what we're treating. Okay, so it really comes down to how good is the imaging. And the imaging, as we commented this morning, is getting better all the time, but it's still not 100% there. MRI does not show us every cancer. It certainly does not show us the extent of the cancer. We will often see a spot on MRI, but there can be more cancer surrounding that spot than we appreciate by imaging. So this is not really a replacement for surgery or radiation therapy. I think as we're understanding it a little bit better, it's best to think about this as an adjunct to active surveillance. When we ablate part of the prostate, the rest of the prostate is still there. We got to follow it. It can grow a brand new cancer. We can see a recurrence within the lesion. This is sometimes kicking the can down the road, and that's okay as long as we're kicking it far enough down the road and we're not compromising our ability to later do radiation or surgery or other treatments, which we think we are largely not. Now, another problem in this field is that the term focal therapy can mean anything from just treating the tumor with a little bit of a halo around it to taking out half the prostate to treating half the prostate plus part of the other side and really just leaving a little bit of the other side, contralateral nerve bundle behind, and all these things get lumped into the same category.

We'd like to hear what you think. Send us an email at knowledge@uctv.tv. 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Call our toll-free viewer response line at 888-828-1737 or drop us a line at this address. Tonight on UCTV.

0: Since the rise of mobile phones, humans have become increasingly unwilling to sit with what they don't know. They bring the world's uncertainties to our pockets. Now we can track the real-time updates of a crisis overseas or the real-time location of our children. But as you and I both know, access to more information has not necessarily made us wiser. It often just fuels our anxiety.
1: I really started thinking about the role of the artist as being part of a sort of fabric of society in a different way. And that really opened up for me that it could be personal, but those exploring personal issues could also resonate with other people to talk about these larger societal issues as well. That sort of cracked open this idea of what an artist could be.
2: We don't know why the heart runs down, but it does. It's like this downward spiral of decompensation. Eventually, a patient gets to the point where their heart function is not sufficient to support the blood flow demands for the body, and we call this heart failure. Our approach is simple. It's a disease of cellular deficiency. We can now grow almost limitless amounts of cardiomyocytes in the laboratory. We should be able to remuscularize the heart.
3: My name is Paul Tugood. I'm an orthopedic surgeon here at Zuckerberg San Francisco General Hospital. I treat trauma patients, injured patients, and I also perform elective hip and knee replacements. On this video, we're going to talk a little bit about the recovery process that is typical after one of those procedures. So after surgery, patients wake up in the recovery room, what we call the post-anesthesia care unit. And I'm happy to report that most of the time, most patients' pain is pretty well controlled. Patients are groggy after surgery, and it takes them a couple hours to wake up and feel more normal. Some patients will have some nausea that will require medication. And yes, some patients will also have pain that we can usually keep well controlled with pain medications. After you're done being in the recovery room for a few hours, most patients

0: Patients will then go up to their normal hospital floor where they'll be staying for the duration of their stay. And every day during your hospitalization, you really only have two goals. One is to keep your pain controlled, and we do that with a combination of intravenous and oral medications. And the other one is to slowly get more mobile, to slowly get up and out of bed. On the first day after surgery, that may just mean swinging your legs over the side of the bed. And then by days 2 and 3, we're hoping that you're walking down the hall with the assistance of a nurse or a physical therapist. As long as everything goes well, most people are in the hospital for 2 to 3 days after a hip or knee replacement. So most patients will have their surgery on a Tuesday, and that means some patients will be leaving on Thursday and some patients will be leaving on Friday. There's no written rule about when patients leave. It's really when they're ready to go. So whenever we think they're going to be safe to discharge is when patients go home. And that's generally, as I said, 2 to 3 days after surgery. So it's important to understand after hip and knee replacement that most patients don't have zero pain. However, it's also equally important to understand that most patients have their pain well controlled. And by well controlled, I mean that their pain is good enough that they're able to get up and out of bed and work with therapy on getting mobilized. Recovery after hip and knee replacement is not a single point in time. Rather, it's a process. So patients are acutely recovering for the first 2 to 6 weeks after surgery, meaning that it's very clear to them that they've had recent surgery. They have some discomfort. They're not able to do all of their normal activities. Usually by the 6 to 12 week mark, patients are feeling substantially better. Life may not be totally normal for them, but they're certainly feeling better than they were acutely after surgery. And then between 3 months and really up to a year after surgery, patients continue to improve. The trajectory of that improvement is not as acute. They're improving smaller and smaller amounts every day. But people will continue to notice easily up for a year that their motion, that their discomfort, that their ability to walk is improving for that long a period of time. After surgery, while patients are in the hospital, everyone sees a physical and an occupational therapist. And these are the individuals that help you start the process of getting up and out of bed and returning to your normal activities. So simple things like putting on your socks and shoes, walking down the hall, going up and down stairs. These are all things that you're going to work on with the therapist while in the hospital. After the acute hospitalization, most people will continue to see a therapist in some fashion. And it depends on where you discharge to after the hospital stay. For those patients that go to a rehab facility, there will be physical and occupational therapists at that facility that will work with you on a daily basis to improve your mobility. For patients that are doing well enough to go directly home after surgery, they will either have a therapist come to their home and work on things at their home, or they may go to the physical therapist's office to work on therapy as an outpatient. So people are always curious about what their function is going to be like after a hip or knee replacement, and it's a complicated answer. Certainly, the main reason we do these operations is to get people's pain better and therefore their function better. And I do expect patients to notice that postoperatively. So some patients may notice before surgery they have difficulties walking long distances and going up and down stairs. And I expect symptoms like that to improve after surgery. That's, again, the reason we do these sort of operations. However, we don't change the entire patient. We just change their hip or knee pain. And so while I expect people to walk down the street more comfortably, go up and down stairs more comfortably, we don't routinely take people from walking down the street and turn them into marathon runners. But their basic functions we do expect them to perform with less pain and at a higher level. After hip and knee replacement, we know that patients are at a risk for developing blood clots in their legs, and these can be dangerous. They can go to the lungs and cause significant problems, including death. Because of that, all patients after surgery go home on some form of blood clot prophylaxis to prevent this problem. For many patients, for the first 2 weeks, that involves giving themselves an injection of a medication called enoxaparin. This is a medication that's very effective for preventing blood clots, and that's why we like to use it. However, it is an injection, so patients need to be mentally prepared for that postoperatively. The nurses will teach patients how to do that on the hospital floors before they discharge. Fortunately, it's just a two-week period where patients have to give themselves an injection, and after that, we usually transition to an oral medication, aspirin, for another month to continue to reduce that risk, but without the need for a needle stick on a daily basis. After patients are discharged from the hospital, they of course have an incision over their knee or over their hip. Fortunately, very little needs to be done with that incision. After discharge from the hospital, we usually just recommend that people maintain a dressing on it. They don't need to change it on a daily basis or anything like that. We usually just recommend that the same dressing that was put on in the hospital is maintained there until they follow up. Redness and swelling is often normal around a hip or knee replacement, but what is not normal is drainage. So the only time we typically worry about redness and swelling is if it's associated with that drainage, with the leakage of fluid onto the bandage. So if you just have redness and swelling, that's usually normal, not something you necessarily need to contact your hip or knee surgeon for. But if you have the new onset of fluid leakage, of drainage from the incision after you leave the hospital, that is something that we want to know about because that could be a sign of an infection.
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thanks. It's a real pleasure for many reasons to be here in San Diego. I'll just say that the temperature in London is 32 degrees and it was raining this morning. So that is one reason that it's nice to escape. And I'd like to thank the Shiley Foundation for really supporting my visit here. This is really an honor and thank you very much. I try and come to, as you can imagine, I try and come to San Diego about this time every year to the Salt Foundation and to the Salt Institute just next door. It's always a pleasure to come. I've got a lot of friends here, so it's really nice. But I'm going to start actually by talking about a real bit of history about San Diego. I'd just like to take this opportunity to thank, sadly, posthumously, of course, Leon Thal. I was recruited to the University of South Florida in 1992 from London. And perhaps nobody understands the NIH grant system, but as an Englishman, I certainly did not understand the US funding system. And I was hired in Tampa in 1992. And by early 1993, my lab, which at that time included Mike Hutton and Karen Duff, who are now fairly, well, actually, in fact, Karen Duff's now my boss. So, you know, I have to say nice things about her. I would do anyway, but, you know, my lab was me, Mike Hutton and Karen Duff and a PhD students. And we were running out of money. At one point, we were 3 weeks from closing down in 1993. And I'd never met Leon Thal at that time, but he got wind of our problems and he organized that one of his donors would send us $75,000. And that was in 1992 or 1993. I don't know how much that is today, but maybe that's equivalent to about $300,000 or $400,000. And that actually is what bailed us out. The lab would have had to close except for Leon Thal. I'd never met him. And a year or so later, I did meet him and went up to him at a scientific meeting and, well, attempted to say thank you, and he waved me away. This was just the right thing to do, was his attitude. He didn't want personal thanks. I never had to do anything in recompense. It was just straightforwardly a donation to get my lab over the bump. And so, you know, I think that's quite remarkable. And I think that's really quite remarkable. And that sort of generosity is rare. So I'd just like to say thanks to San Diego. So it's a pleasure to be able to finally to say thank you. Okay, so I'm going to talk nearly all about Alzheimer's disease, nearly entirely about Alzheimer's disease. In the first few slides, I'm going to talk about some of the other diseases too. I'll just start with the pathologies. Here's the pathology of Alzheimer's disease with the plaques, middle center, the tangles, bottom left, the amyloid angiopathy, which of course we all ignored until recently, bottom right, and then the gross pathology at the top left, showing the enlarged ventricles, top right, the bottom of that showing the shrunken hippocampus. This is the pathology. Of course, you know, seeing this pathology, it wasn't clear which part of that pathology came first. And when we started, you go to Alzheimer meetings. I'm quite old, unfortunately, the alternative is less good, clearly. I started going to Alzheimer meetings in the late 70s, very late 70s, early 80s. At that time, Alzheimer meetings would have about 40 or 50 people at them. Bob Terry, of course, was one of the stalwarts
at that time. And for all the 40 or 50 people, there were 10 or 20 theories about how the disease started. People thought it was slow viruses. People thought it was accelerated aging. People thought it was aluminium saucepans, all sorts of ideas. And in 1983, Gusella had shown that the Huntington's gene was on chromosome 4. And I was working on the pathology of the disease. I'm a biochemist, but I was working on the pathology of disease. And here you can see the pathology. And what occurred to me was that we were looking at the end of disease. And here was Jim Gusella's approach, which was going to find how the disease started. So I thought, how cool is this? If you could understand how the disease starts and we can see how it ends, you can basically referee between the different theories. So I always saw genetics as a way, as the referee about how disease started, rather than, between all these competing theories. So after Gusella's paper came out, I was fortunate enough, even though I was a biochemical pathologist, to be hired by a genetics department to do their teaching of biochemistry, fortunately for me. And so the quid pro quo was I did the medical school biochemistry teaching. I can tell you all about the citric acid cycle and glycolysis, but their side was they taught me molecular genetics, which for me was really, it was just great. And I had a great head of department. Anyway, that's the pathology of Alzheimer's disease. This is the pathology of Parkinson's disease. Top right, normal control substantia nigra, showing the black line of the dopaminergic cells. Top left is the faded nigra, because you've lost a lot of those cells. And bottom right is the synuclein stained Lewy body. Here it's worth mentioning that really synuclein staining in a way started here with Suno Saito developing antibodies to synuclein. So some of that history is a local history here too. So anyway, that's the pathology of Parkinson's disease. And this is the pathology of the tangle diseases. There's a number of tangle diseases. This is the most common of them, progressive supranuclear palsy. This has tau pathology.

For example, the dentate gyrus, bottom right, you can see the pathology, the tangle pathology there, made up of four repeat tau. Now, why have I shown all this? You know, what the perhaps the simplest genetic finding that has been made in all of these diseases are gene duplications. We showed, top left, synuclein gene duplications cause Parkinson's disease. Dominic Campion, bottom left, showed that APP, amyloid gene duplications, were a very rare cause of Alzheimer's disease. And his group, also top right, showed that tau gene duplications were a rare cause of Tangle disease. So these are extremely rare. I know that, for example, in the UK, we have seven families with APP gene duplications. So in terms of epidemiology, they're trivial. But in terms of mechanism, they're extremely important, because what they tell us is that these proteins, all three of them, are very close to what one might call their crystallization threshold. You make just a bit too much, 50% too much, and you're going to get sick. In all of the cases I've mentioned, you get sick in the 50s. So all of these cases are close to their deposition threshold. I'm making that point, but from a simple genetic perspective. But the same point has been made by Chris Dobson's group. Chris died about 7 or 8 years ago now, but his work continues with Michaela Vendrascola in Cambridge. He showed the same thing from a protein chemistry point of view. He showed that all the three proteins that are deposited are close to their deposition threshold. Now, these mutations which cause simple overexpression are very rare. Mutations we know about in the same genes, point mutations, make the deposition more likely. For example, APP mutations, which either cause more amyloid production or cause the production of a less soluble amyloid protein, also cause disease. But all of those together are rare. What's important, though, is the subheading. The implication is that if you just overexpress the protein, you're going to get sick. Then if your clearance mechanisms are slightly deficient, you're going to get to the same outcome. And that turns out to be, I think, very important. I'm not going to talk about Parkinson's and Tangle diseases anymore, but just to say that the evidence that we have is that synuclein is cleared largely through the lysosome. So lysosome, if you like, deficiencies underpin a lot of Parkinson's disease. And we think, though the data is less good in this, we think that the ubiquitin proteasome is important in clearing tau. That the data, for reasons I won't go into, is less certain about that. But as a general rule, then, if you've got a problem in clearance, you're going to get into a problem in deposition. Now, I get both the credit and the blame for the amyloid hypothesis. In fact, I don't really think I deserve either, because the first statement of the amyloid hypothesis came from George Glenner. Actually, I'd forgotten it until I showed this slide. George also is a UCSD alumnus. I'd forgotten that. Yeah. This is also, I think this slide is from before he came here, but he was also a UCSD alumnus. And he wrote about Down syndrome. The first thing he got was a sequence of the amyloid peptide from the Congophilic angiopathy earlier in 1984. And then, knowing that Down syndrome individuals always got Alzheimer pathology, got the same sequence from a Downs individual, and he
said, and I'm trying to read this, my eyesight unfortunately is failing. I'll summarize what he said because I can't read it anymore.

But what he said was he thinks that the amyloid gene must be on chromosome 21 and that individuals with Down syndrome get the disease because they've got an extra copy of that chromosome. And he turned out to be right on both. I love predictions which are before the fact. You get a lot of people who make what one might politely call post hoc predictions. I'll talk about some of those later. So anyway, that's the first almost explicit amyloid hypothesis. He sadly died in the, I think, early 2000s. But the same work was really published by Colin Masters, who's still very active in Melbourne. And he got the, he was involved in the cloning of the amyloid gene with Konrad Bayreuther, and he too clearly thought that amyloid deposition was how it started. So this is how we came to it. This is the family that cracked it for us. This is a family from the centre of the UK, a town called Nottingham, kind of equivalent to, let's say, Cleveland in the here in the US. What you're looking at here is a grandfather with Alzheimer's disease. His two sons had Alzheimer's disease. His two sons married two sisters. And that's not important for this, but it's the fact, so I show it. And then the next generation, 10 children, five of whom get the disease, and a double cousins, one of the three get Alzheimer's disease. And you're looking at the top half of chromosome 21, and the ninth individual has got the very top of the chromosome. The 11th individual has got the very the bottom of that chromosomal segment. And that puts the disease gene in the middle of there. And you can see the APP gene is in that middle. So that's how we got there. All sounds very simple. This slide took five of us 6 years to do. At that time, the human genome wasn't sequenced. We didn't have PCR. We got PCR just, I know I sound like a real old fart when I say this. PCR had not been invented. We didn't know the order of genes and so on. But we made one crucial, we made other mistakes, but one crucial mistake. And that is that we thought that like Huntington's disease, there would only be one Alzheimer gene. That was the mistake we made. So we pooled all of our families together and had done joint analyses. And that had misled us. And it was that it was finally twigging that we should analyze the families one at a time that was key to the analysis I've just discussed. The other thing I also should mention, which was also key, was that there was, well, there still is, a disease called Dutch congophilic angiopathy, which is an amyloid deposition, but as the name suggests, the amyloid is deposited only along the blood vessels and with Blas Frangioni on the one hand and Christina van Broekhoven, who we were collaborating on the other, showed that amyloid mutations caused that disease. So we had two bits of data, if you like. Our analyses pooling all the families were wrong, and we had this precedent of Dutch congophilic angiopathy showing that amyloid depositions caused at least part of the same pathology as Alzheimer's disease. The paper at the top left there, that's the official version of cloning of the amyloid gene and the mutations. The paper at the bottom there is, when I lived here in the States, I used to watch a terrible program which was called, I think, Hollywood Behind the Headlines. And it would always be a story of some, usually a child star who had got into drugs and his life had gone off the rails. And then at the end of the episode, they'd gone clean and they were now recovering. I was a sucker for watching that every week.
Well, I was asked to write, if you like, Alzheimer's disease, the cloning of the amyloid gene behind the headlines. And I won't say that drugs were involved, but let me just say that the story at the bottom left is more honest in terms of the mistakes that were made. And it might be more interesting to read, if you like, if you're a sucker for that sort of thing. Okay, so this is when we wrote the amyloid hypothesis. My papers are on the right-hand side. Dennis Selko reached the same conclusion at the same time. And his paper is on the left, and that's usually taken as the starting gun for the amyloid hypothesis. Then when in our family series of about 30 families collected by Dr. Martin Rosser, who's still my colleague at Queen Square, of those 30 families, only three of them had amyloid mutations. So obviously there was at least one other gene involved. And so then there was a race to, you know, I'll talk about that in a second. There was a race to find the other genes. I love those days. In those days, it was nature red in tooth and claw. The different genetics groups were absolutely ruthless competitors with each other. And we would listen for any whispers about each other, and we'd each collect our own families and so on and so forth. So that was how we operated. We were red in tooth and claw. What happened later was we all had to learn how to play nicely in the sandpit as we moved from the single kindred era to era when we pooled all our data. So we had to go from ruthless carnivores to placid vegetarians almost overnight after when we ran out of families. Anyway, that's by the way. So the nature red in tooth and claw era, I think the person who really sorted that, well, did the most there was Peter Hislop, who cloned first presenilin 1 and then presenilin 2, and Jerry Schellenberg had identified a locus for presenilin 2 and found mutations in presenilin 2. Incidentally, we have never in the UK found a single family with a presenilin 2 mutation. It's kind of strange. I don't know why that is. Anyway, so presenilins really fitted with the amyloid hypothesis. The structure of presenilin is now known, beautifully worked out by Shaw Sherez at the LMB. But this in blue is the presenilin protein, 9 transmembrane domains. And crucially, the amyloid precursor protein is drawn in its active site. And all the residues in red are residues at which we and others have found pathogenic mutations. And in the transmembrane domain 6 and in the transmembrane domain 7, you'll see a turquoise residue. That turquoise residue is an aspartate, and that aspartate is the active site of the cleavage, which cuts across in the amyloid precursor protein. So this, of course, fits with the amyloid hypothesis, because here you're looking at the amyloid protein as, if you like, the substrate for presenilin gamma secretase. And the key work here was really done by Steve Youngkin, who was at Mayo Clinic. Well, I was going to say with me. In fact, I was at the Mayo Clinic with him. He was my boss at that time. And the presenilin showing that all the mutations in presenilin and several of the mutations in APP affect the cleavage position of the presenilin gamma secretase. The work on the precise mechanism of this has been done by Bart De Struppa and Lucia Chavez Gutierrez. Their papers on the precise mechanisms are really beautiful papers which show the mechanism. I'm not going to go into it. So
at the same time as we were identifying families with Alzheimer's disease,

of course, we were also picking up, often by accident, families with other dementias which were referred to us. And we had collected, our group had collected in particular, one very large family from Northern Australia with dementia, which turned out later, which was at that time, we showed was chromosome 17 linked. And after a period, we finally worked out that in fact, the tau protein was, these families had turned out to have tau mutations, and their pathology was only tau pathology. The work showing the pathology was beautiful work done by Maria Spilantini, really, really important work. And she and Jerry Schellenberg and we all found tau mutations, again, after making mistakes. I'll explain the mistakes because the mistakes are interesting too. And that is that one set of families showing linkage to chromosome 17 turned out to have tau mutations. Just about 2 megabases away on the chromosome 17 is the progranulin gene. So there were another series of families which had mutations in progranulin. And again, we made a mistake lumping all the families together. And in fact, I think it's okay now to say this. The bottom right paper is Jerry Schellenberg's paper. Jerry Schellenberg's paper had been accepted at the Annals of Neurology. And at the proof stage, the title of this paper was changed from tau is not a candidate gene to tau is a candidate gene. So that was a pretty substantial change, which passed the editorial board. And they did it because what had happened is they had mixed the families up, the progranulin families with the tau families, and had realized that the majority of families did not have tau mutations. So on that basis, they had ruled it out. And so it's good to get this scuttlebutt. That's what happened. At least that's my story. So why have I told you this story about tau mutations? Well, because this allowed us to make mice with tangle pathology. And we now had, and others, Karen Chow and the Athena group, have made mice with plaque pathology. So we could now cross amyloid mice with tangle mice. And so the advantage of doing that, of course you get plaques and tangles, but you can also start to see an interaction between them. And when we crossed the amyloid mice with the tau mice, what happened was the amyloid pathology stayed the same, but the amount of tangle pathology went through the roof. That's shown best in those middle histograms there. And so that puts amyloid upstream of tau and plaques upstream of tangles. And that allowed us to draw this incredibly simple-minded amyloid hypothesis diagram. I still think that this diagram has some truth. Look at the year, September 1998. But also look at the question marks, and those question marks are still here. And so, you know, one of the things about science is if a question mark is still there 28 years later, maybe it wasn't such a good question. That's, I think, the point. And this diagram, although it has some truth to it, I think is wrong and misleading in a series of related ways. The first is, there's a line there, the vertical line with the question mark. It implies that amyloid outside neurons causes tangle in neurons. The only cell

able to dissect the pathology like glycolysis. Of course, glycolysis, there was, if you change the glucose concentration, your concentration of TCA intermediates goes up. Actually, it goes up in much less than a second. These biochemical pathways really move. What we're talking about in this diagram is a process we now realize takes 20 or 30 years. This was first shown indirectly by my colleague in Manchester, David Mann, but has been beautifully illustrated by those, what are they called? I can't remember what the curves are, which are always show the, what, Doug, what question? Jack. The Jack curves. Thank you. My hippocampus is going down a bit. So there, the Jack, those beautifully shown by the Jack curves. It's 30 years. That is not a biochemical pathway like glycolysis. Now, when we go around debating the amyloid hypothesis, people would say, you know, I believe the amyloid hypothesis, like it was a religious doctrine, but I believe the amyloid hypothesis, but, you know, only for Down syndrome and the amyloid mutations, and maybe I believe it for the presenilin mutations. But in late onset Alzheimer's disease, you have no idea what's going on, and it's not right to extrapolate from these very rare cases to the disease in general. That extrapolation is really unsubstantiated. And that, of course, is a fair point. So the question becomes, what underlies late-onset Alzheimer's disease? Now, we couldn't do anything. We geneticists couldn't do anything. And if you look at the literature, APOE was found by Alan Rose's in the 1990s. But actually, the presenilins were found, I can't remember what year, but let's say the early 1990s. And we geneticists didn't find anything apart from APOE until 2007. We had 15 years without any findings. And what we would do in those 15 years is test one gene after another for association. And we always failed to come up with any genes. And it was only with the invention of genome-wide association studies that we broke the deadlock. And so fortunately, the NIH kept funding us for those 15 years, even though we didn't have anything to show for it. So it was only with genome-wide associations that we finally began. And the power of genome-wide associations is that they survey the whole genome. They are completely statistically sound. You're doing about 500,000 chi-squared tests, so you have to set your Bonferroni correction really high. So you set the Bonferroni correction, which on this diagram is the horizontal red line. It's at about 10 to the 7. And if you exceed that with one of the SNPs, you're allowed to declare it. It's robust, it's statistically sound, and it's a technology which works. Of course, actually, again, these are on Illumina arrays, and I'm forgetting how much San Diego comes into this story. This is a San Diego company. I hope they're listening, and I hope they give you some money. And now what we had expected was to find a lot of APP genes, APP-related genes, and there's a couple of APP genes. There's one of the alpha secretases is over here. Again, my eyesight isn't quite good enough to call it, but it's one of the ADAM proteins here. But the majority of these were really a surprise to all of us in the field. They were not obviously amyloid related. Notice that obviously is in italics, because they turned out indirectly to be amyloid related. This point was first made by Leslie Jones in her paper on the left-hand side. She pointed out

that the majority of these genes were microglial, and the majority of them, she says, cholesterol related, but actually I would say lipid related. How does that fit? Well, I'll come back to that in a second. We had started to sequence Alzheimer cases with the new technology of, at that time, concentrated. One of the first genes we looked at was a gene called TREM2. We had looked at TREM2 because with colleagues in Turkey, we had found TREM2 mutations caused a disease now called Nasu-Hakola disease, a leukodystrophy. And so we were looking, and when you find a gene, what you do is you go through your own database, first of all. Have I ever seen mutations in this gene? And nowadays, especially, you go through the public databases and say, has anybody else found mutations in that gene? So you do look in your own database and so on. And with our colleagues at Mayo and elsewhere, we looked for the mutations we had found in this, in the Turkish Nasu-Hakola disease cases, and to our surprise, found the same mutation in English and North American Alzheimer cases. In Nasu-Hakola disease, they were homozygous. In Alzheimer's disease, they were heterozygous. So the same gene, which when homozygous gave you this rare white matter disease, when heterozygous, increase your risk of Alzheimer's disease by about threefold. We were also a different part of the lab, entirely separate, was looking at mice with amyloid deposition. And we were doing a simple experiment. What we were doing was looking at mice which were depositing amyloid and saying which genes go up in expression when amyloid is deposited. And to our surprise, TREM2 is the gene which goes up the most in response to amyloid deposition. So we had two completely independent findings. TREM2 is a risk gene, and TREM2 is a gene which responds, the gene which responds to most, to, you know, you don't get, that's a coincidence. Well, when you get coincidences like that, you think, I have to look and see if I can find more. And so that's what we did, and that this was done by my colleague, Dervis Saleh. And this is the same data on the right-hand side, only more with more genes shown. And what Dervis showed is that not only was TREM2 one of these, the gene, TREM2 is right in the middle here, circled in with the red ellipse, but the others circled with the red ellipse are also Alzheimer risk genes. So this is saying that genetic variability in genes which respond to amyloid are risk genes, are risks for Alzheimer's disease. And so could we exploit that? You know, I said earlier on that what we were battling against in genome-wide associations was Bonferroni. We were battling that damn Italian statistician who made us set the p-value at 10 to the minus 7. If we could say, no, we don't want to set the p-value at 10 to the minus 7. We only want to set the p-value for those genes which respond to amyloid, which is about 10 to the minus 4 or 5. And then we can declare those genes. And that's what we did in the paper on the left there. And all the ones in blue are genes which showed statistical association with Alzheimer's disease, but didn't meet the strict Bonferroni correction, only met the corrected Bonferroni correction that I've just mentioned. And I won't talk about these genes, except I'm going to mention one of the genes later on,
which is the gene on this slide.

It's OAS1 in the humans, or OAS. I can't read, again, my eyesight, God, I can't read it. So it's OAS, though. OAS is a gene which we declared. And the reason it's interesting is because it's part of the interferon response system. That's why it turns out to be of interest. I'll come back to it later. So how can we make sense of all of this? And this is my suggestion, and I was really influenced by these papers and Leslie Jones' paper, which I mentioned before. Leslie, who had said lipid metabolism was what was important, the paper from Marco Colonna had shown that TREM2 was actually a phospholipid receptor, and there was work in the literature saying that ABCA7 was a phospholipid transporter. Now, when you see phospholipids, what do you think of? You think of cell membranes. And this was, for me, what underpinned my suggestion about what was going on. This is how amyloid metabolism is drawn, typically. And you can see how it's drawn typically. You'll see this everywhere in the literature. And you can see there that on the left-hand side, that's going to alpha secretase. And on the right-hand side, that's beta secretase. And then presenilin gamma secretase cutting at the C-terminal fragment. And then amyloid is shown going off into the extracellular space. This is shown everywhere. I've seen this diagram 1,000 times. I think it's wrong in a very simple way. And that is that amyloid, anybody who's ever worked with amyloid, for example, the lab next door to me is Henrik Zetterberg's lab. They work on, they have to be incredibly careful to avoid lipophilic surface. Amyloid, A-beta 40, but certainly A-beta 42, is extremely lipophilic. It touches a lipid surface and it sticks. So that's why you have to choose your Eppendorfs very carefully if you're going to do any measurements of especially A-beta 42. And yet we draw A-beta being produced in the membrane and going off into the extracellular space. I don't think that's what happens. I think that what happens is that amyloid deposition begins in the membrane. And it's amyloid is produced in the membrane. The enzyme cuts in the membrane. Why should it float off when it's so lipophilic? One thing I should say is that I'm often asked which membrane it is, and I don't know. And that's so. Please don't ask me because you won't get an intelligent answer beyond that. I guess that is an intelligent answer. So I think that what happens is that amyloid deposition begins in the membrane and it disrupts the membrane domain, and that pulls in both ApoE and microglia, and that's what's going on. That's why microglia are involved, because they're dealing with this chronic membrane, I'm going to call it a membrane stressor, of transmembrane domains disrupting membranes and bringing the microglia and ApoE to clear things. So I would say these are amyloid. This is how you bring together the amyloid, all the genes producing amyloid in early onset disease, and the genes involved in late onset disease being involved in clearance. And this is diagrammatically illustrated here. And what I've drawn here is the in the red horizontal, line, that's people with APP gene duplications, or perhaps people with presenilin and APP mutations. And the diagonal blue line is the capacity for removal. And when the capacity for removal

is overwhelmed by the amount of production, that's when you start to hit trouble. And that's why those individuals with presenilin and APP mutations have an earlier onset, and those in the general population have a later onset, and the variability is illustrated too. So that's how I think you bring together early and late onset disease. Now, we had been with Valentina Escott Price, we had been concentrating on doing GWAS of path-confirmed Alzheimer's disease. And the reason we had done this is, I worked on the pathology of the disease. I realized that the clinical series were not, we worked out later, the clinical series as collected by all the UK and US centers was only about 70% clinically accurate. And so I thought that this was a mistake to get larger and larger GWAS, because actually, of course, as you make the GWAS larger, your quality control goes down as well. And that was illustrated to me by the fact that progranulin started to show up as a GWAS hit. Maybe it is, maybe it isn't, but as for the dementia series. So we wanted to do a PATH series. Of course, the number of PATH cases is very small. The GWAS I showed you before had 80,000 clinical cases. We could only manage about 2,000 PATH-confirmed cases. And so we decided to go to the ADNI dataset. And my view at that time was they've got amyloid deposition data, so that will be the same as a PATH confirmed. So getting the amyloid deposit case, the amyloid positive cases from ADNI would be a way of boosting our PATH confirmed cases, I thought. But what Valentina realized when she looked at these ADNI series was that they were different, and that the risk for ADNI amyloid positivity, and it was true in other series too, was almost entirely ApoE dependent. And we had done the same, Andre Altman and Mariam Shoai did the same, essentially the same analyses. And it was only dementia in the context of amyloid deposition, which depended upon microglia. So we are, dissecting Alzheimer's disease into at least two stages: amyloid deposition, ApoE, dementia in that context involving the microglial response. And that was done experimentally by this group here, who showed that if you did the experiment that we had done, amyloid plus tau mice, if you did that experiment, only you paralyze your microglia response, the tangle response was bigger. And so they too dissected the process into at least two stages. So that's where we've been up to in terms of risk. Now, what we've been interested in, and this is really preliminary data, is we've been trying to do genetics of progression. In a sense, I've already illustrated part of progression by saying the microglial response is important. But what drives progression to dementia in the context of the microglial response? And to do that, we have been finally successfully collaborating with drug companies, the people who have got the best longitudinal data together with amyloid and with good diagnostic criteria based on either PET scans or CSF or more recently blood biomarkers. We've been working with drug companies, and we've been doing a GWAS of progression with the drug companies together with the ADNI data, which I've mentioned, and ABLE, which is the study

basically headed up by Colin Masters, who I've mentioned, and others in Australia. And so we've been doing a GWAS. I have to say that collaborating, getting drug companies to pool data has been a lesson. Each drug company you contact, the scientists think it's a great idea. And then they say, I just need to put you in touch with legal. And honestly, that is, well, it's not quite the kiss of death, but it's certainly a wounding when you are put in touch with legal. Of course, I understand. And every drug company starts by saying, that's fine, we can collaborate with the other drug companies, but we need to have first right of refusal. And since every drug company starts like that, and your own legal department doesn't let you promise that more than once, unfortunately, it takes quite a time to bring everybody onto the same page. Anyway, there we are. That's where we're up to. We're now, the first of our data, which is the ADNI ABLE data, is now online. The ADNI plus ABLE data is available. I think it's on MedArchive, might be on BioArchive. We're just starting. We have just got permission from the other five drug companies, from the five drug companies, to use their data, and we are just doing the meta-analyses. Now, these are the genes that have come out of the first GWAS. I think this is the, might be a slightly earlier version of this diagram, is on the MedArchive paper. The first thing to notice is that ApoE is not a hit. ApoE unambiguously is not a hit. It does not have a significant, it might have a tiny effect, but a significant effect of rate of progression. If you define the cases by having amyloid deposition at the start of the their inclusion, if you have amyloid deposition only at the end of the inclusion, then of course some people convert during that period and you do see ApoE. That's a very important distinction. What shows up? Well, it's underpowered. You can see that horrible red dotted line there. That's the Bonferroni correction. And you can see we don't meet it. What comes up though? Well, the first gene that comes up, and there are others in the same pathway, is the interferon response, OAS. So the interferon response comes up. I think we can be reasonably confident because some of these other hits are also interferon related, even though they reach genome-wide significance. So this is the ApoE zoom showing no effect of ApoE. Now let's talk about where we're up to in terms of treatment. This was the first amyloid antibody from Dale Schenck. Really caught, I think, everybody by surprise. I've tried to find out why they did this crazy experiment. It's obviously an experiment which is never going to work. And like all of experiments which are never going to work, of course, it surprises you when it does. And actually, I think I know the reason. And that is what they just had Joe Rogers and Pat McGeer to lecture to them at Athena. And what they were trying to do was by pumping up the immune system in the context of amyloid deposition. What they were trying to do is to pump up the immune system to remove amyloid. That's what they were, to cause tangle formation. They were trying to say, if we pump up the immune system, can we get the brains to make tangles? And they just had Joe Rogers and Pat McGeer through to give them lectures. And I think that's what prompted them. So they were trying to make the pathology worse, and then they looked and the amyloid had gone. So there we go. Now, I think, certainly speaking for myself, I thought, oh, this shows that these antibodies remove amyloid. That's, I think, and we now, I think, realize that that was

was wrong. What these first antibodies did was prevent amyloid deposition. I think a lot of people made the same mistake that I did, thinking that the antibodies caused amyloid removal. What these first antibodies did was prevent further amyloid deposition. And the penny for me only dropped really when Bart and Eric Karon produced this paper, which I loved because, like, it was the opposite of Monday morning quarterbacking. I always knew, by the way, the Seattle Mariners were going to win. I mean, it was obvious they were going to win. My son, who lives in Seattle, had told me that they were going to win. So that's my bit of Monday morning quarterbacking. What they said was, no. What we have to do is remove amyloid deposition. And this was a theoretical drawing that Eric Karon made and showing what a successful trial would look like. Amyloid antibodies given there, sucking amyloid on the down. And when the amyloid deposition got down a long way and you ran the clinical trial long enough, you would see a clinical improvement. And that's shown with the solid red line versus the dotted red line of placebo. That was their theoretical slide. And then these are the real slides from the actual data, showing that they fit really perfectly with what Eric and Bart had suggested. There's donanemab, there's lecanemab. These are the successful trials. Perhaps most interesting are the aducanumab trials. There are two aducanumab trials. I'm sure everybody certainly all the neurologists in the audience will remember the controversy about the fact that aducanumab was approved, yet only one of the two trials had shown statistically significant results. And sure enough, that's the lower of the two aducanumab trials. So I think that fits very well. And then there's the gantenerumab trial, which was released at the same time, and gantenerumab failed. So really, I think this is really the De Stroeper and Karon are really in paper really give you a roadmap for the future. So this is the lecanemab data. I'm not showing donanemab, but the only reason I'm not showing donanemab is because it's almost exactly the same. On the left-hand side, you're seeing the amyloid removal. On the right-hand side, you're seeing the clinical effect, and you see a clear differentiation. Two things. It clearly works. I think that arguing it doesn't work is really boring, actually, because it clearly works. But the other very important point is it doesn't stop disease. And that also is a very important point. We need to do better. So treatment has a slight benefit. Recruitment was at an early stage. I've just said that other pre oh, what I'm yeah, this slide I've altered in a way that it's not completely comprehensible now. And I'm going to say that some of the early trials had a very poor diagnostic accuracy. That isn't true of these trials because they were a biomarker validated. The original administration was intravenous every 2 weeks. And of course, there was a the problem was ARIA, amyloid-related imaging abnormality. That is caused. And there's a very good email from a very good review from Greenberg on the explanation of ARIA here, which I show. What are the problems? Well, the ARIA is usually asymptomatic, but it can be serious. And if you're someone who's taking anticoagulants, it can be very serious. And the other problem, of course, is the expense of the drug and the expense of monitoring. I should say what's happened in the UK is that these drugs both have now been approved,

but they're not, which this is a really unusual situation. They have, well, they've not been approved for reimbursement. That is a very bizarre situation. I think it's almost unprecedented in the UK, whereas where they pass the approval for administration but don't pass the approval for a reimbursement. And I should say that it's led to a bizarre outcome, which there is a lot of fighting about in the UK, and that is that wealthy people pay for the administration, okay, but if they have complications, the NHS, which is pays for the complications, and that is more than half the cost. So we have this bizarre situation, which in the socialist nirvana of the United Kingdom means that the rich are getting their expensive therapies subsidized by the poor who don't have access to the same therapies. You can imagine this is causing a little bit of, I don't know if politicians have got souls, but it's causing a little bit of soul searching, let's say. So that's where we're up to. Now, these are the outstanding questions. Would earlier treatment result in a better outcome and less ARIA? The two things are related. I should say that when Nick Foxey, my colleague, sees this, he says, what's the disease you know of where earlier diagnosis does not lead to a better outcome? So he thinks, in a sense, this is a trivial thing, but it is true, of course. And would it lead to less ARIA? Could we get treatment before ARIA? If so, is earlier diagnosis possible? And that's going to be very much dependent upon the healthcare system. I think those individuals who come to Queen Square might get earlier diagnoses. But actually, in the majority, for example, of the UK, and I'm sure this is true, and I know that this is true in, for example, in rural Idaho, those individuals never really get a diagnosis of Alzheimer's disease. But what they do, if they're lucky, is they get a diagnosis of dementia. So this is really a problem of delivery. Really, it's a massive problem for delivery. It's a problem outside the best centers here in the US, and it's a problem in most European countries outside the specialist centers. And what are the questions we need to understand? What is the underlying pathogenesis of residual decline? And the other point I think we need to understand is to what extent are the pathologies dependent or independent of each other? I showed you mouse data showing that tangles are at least in part dependent upon amyloid deposition, but only necessarily in part. Individuals get tangle formation in their late age in the absence of amyloid deposition. And one can imagine, because one knows about templating, that once the tangle pathology is lit, it can become self-sustaining. So there's that. Can we use genetics as a prediction for sporadic Alzheimer's disease? This is Valentina Escott Price's area under the curve using GWAS to predict, and you see we do quite well. But let me say, these are perfect Alzheimer cases. What happened in this series is I personally went through the PATH reports from all the US Alzheimer centers, and if someone said there was a lot of Lewy bodies, did not make the cut. If they said they had vascular problems, they did not make the cut. So this is very much, the best of the best in terms of the Alzheimer centers. The other problem with this is that these are actually, I think, all white Anglo-Saxons. Although this looks pretty good, it's deficient in those two ways. It's really not real world data. It's perfect data, and it's perfect white data. We've got a long way to go
And can we use biomarkers? This is just a title from one of Henrik Zetterberg's slides. Biomarkers, of course, p-tau217, I'm sure you guys are using it here, is great as an amyloid marker, but it's great in terms of frank Alzheimer's versus frank controls. Again, it's very much the perfect situation. Is it good for very early AD against, you know, controls? That is much less clear. So that's dealing, can we get early diagnosis? We're all very excited about trontinemab, of course. This is gantenerumab repackaged with the active site added onto the transferrin receptor, showing, and it's only gone to phase two, so one has to be a bit careful, but showing that you get the active component shuttled across the blood-brain barrier. Let me just say that about 9 or 10 years ago, not for Roche, actually, for another company, I was asked to evaluate whether brain shuttles would work, and I said, not a chance. So when you get, you know, reviews which turn out to be wrong, it's not necessarily, you know, some conspiracy. It's just that your reviewer is wrong. And I've been wrong, certainly with this. I thought it would never work. I also thought that antisense would never work as well. So, you know, confessions. So this is the trontinemab phase two data showing how quickly it works. And then this is, I'm sure you guys, that certainly the neurologists have seen, that, you know, we all see the drug company data and we all think, ah, yeah, but that's drug company data. How does it work in practice? This is the first real world publication. And I think this is really great that it is working. I know how, and I know the Mayo have got similar data. I haven't seen their publications, but I have seen it presented. Ron Peterson explained how they do this at Mayo. They might have changed, but how they did it at Mayo. They'd have a consensus meeting for each case. Can this case be put on lecanemab? And it would be both two neurologists, the radiologist, and a psychologist, at least. So they'd have a conference about it. And then I think it was about half the patients went forward to get the drug. Well, very rigorous. Let me just say that would not work in the NHS. And, you know, that is the problem in terms of rollout. You know, when the Mayo Clinic really put, and I'm sure other top centres put their shoulders to the wheel, they can get these patients through. But here, but in the UK and in a public system, it's really not easy to see. So we have therapies work. We largely understand why previous therapies, they aren't perfect. ARIA is a problem. Incomplete slowing is a problem. But I think we're going to get better every year from now. You know, after the Wright brothers got the first plane off the beach in North Carolina, progress was very fast. And I think that's where we are. We've done that figure of eight. Was it Oliver or Wilbur? Has landed. And now everybody knows what they need to do. And so, you know, I think that we don't need to argue about is amyloid a good therapy or not. We just need to take the approach we know to some extent works and make it better. Of course, we should be looking for other therapies, because I think anybody who suffers from a complex disease, and I'm a type 2 diabetic, knows that where you end up is polypharmacy. And that's where I'm sure we're going to end up in Alzheimer's disease. So thank you very much. And thanks for inviting me to the Sun.

0: John, talking about early intervention prevention and lipids and so forth, could you comment about ApoE, which, you know, it's been around, it's this mystery gene, E4 is really bad, and yet there's no ApoE-related therapy, whether direct or indirect or accidental. Do you think it is a legitimate target or not at all?
1: Well, I do think it's, oh no, I definitely think it's a legitimate target. And it's of course, though, a very, very, very difficult target. It's got such pleiotropic effects. It's very, very difficult to know exactly what one should do. And so I've got no real insights, except that, like you, I'm not surprised because I can see it's a difficult target. But if you're like disappointed that there has been no successful therapy based on ApoE, I think that now we have got other lipid targets that, you know, the good thing about having more than one target in lipid pathways is it gives you a direction of the pathway. When you've just got one point, ApoE, and it has many, many effects, it's difficult to know which of the bits of biology that ApoE is involved in is crucial. Whereas when you've got other parts of the target, other parts, you start to see pathways maybe, and it starts to be at least easier to think of ways to intervene. But I've got no special knowledge. And if I did, I'd charge you, Doug.
2: John, thank you for this wonderful Shiley lecture and for taking us through much of the history and providing a comprehensive view. Question about the significance of amyloidopathy and its ability to predict whether people will or will not develop clinical symptoms in their lifetime. We've been involved through the International Working Group in some controversy about what the significance is within the stratification of biomarkers, and particularly with some concern about telling people who are amyloid positive alone that they've got Alzheimer's disease and the implications for that. Do you want to comment on that issue?
1: Yeah, but again, I recognize it as a difficult issue, of course. I mean, of course, I had a friend of mine phone me up and say, I'm amyloid positive. What should I do? And of course, I got no answer apart from platitudes. We don't know how long people can be amyloid positive for without you know, developing symptoms. You know, I think it's really that from a mechanistic point of view, you can have high cholesterol for many years and you might never get a heart attack. So it is it's not an entirely different situation. But that's also not really a useful answer to somebody who gets on the phone with you. So I don't really know. One of the things I meant to say, and this gives me the opportunity to say, is that the interferon pathway is not important in terms of whether you get COVID. It's not important in whether or not you COVID. But OAS and other aspects of the interferon pathway are important in terms of whether you get bad COVID. And it's interesting that OAS and the interferon pathway is showing up again in what one might think of as bad Alzheimer's disease. So I think that maybe the interferon pathway is part of that issue. You know, let's see. We haven't finished that work, and other people are obviously looking too. But you know, I can't answer your question. I'm just blathering now.
3: Thank you again. That was very interesting. And I was interested in, again, ApoE and what your thoughts might be on why a woman with ApoE4 carriership is at advanced risk of developing more tau than a man with APOE4 and whether or not that plays into your work with GWAS and other work.
1: It doesn't, and we've looked, we and others more than us, have done sex-specific GWAS, and there's very little difference. But one of the things that we did years ago is look at the gender-specific gene expression. And in fact, the immune system is more pumped up in women than it is in men. If you look at a very large number of immune genes, they have a higher expression in women than in men. And when we wrote that paper, which is now about 8 years ago, we made the point that immune genes, immune diseases, and at that time we thought of MS, has a higher prevalence in women than in men. So I do wonder if it is something, if this gender specificity, partial gender specificity, is dependent upon the immune system. So an answer, not necessarily right, but an answer.
4: That's great. Thank you so much for this fantastic talk. And I want to probe that interferon story a little bit more. Just recently out of Yale, there was a discussion about the common cold. And if you mute the interferon response, even in the nasal tissue, you'll get a much worse immune response. It's fascinating, actually. So I wanted to see which direction you think the interferon is playing. Is the muted interferon response a bad thing, or do you think that if there's worse of an interferon response, you want more or less of an interferon response to mitigate your AD pathology?
1: I think you want more of an interferon response.
4: Yep.
1: Of an interferon response. I'm really influenced by the COVID. I mean, of course, mm-hmm. The common cold and COVID are
4: yep.
1: very closely related, of course. So, you know, I think you want more.
4: Yep.
1: I think
4: that would match. That would match, yep. So that's fascinating. It's going to be a great story and tie a lot of things together.
5: Hello. Yeah. I loved the historical context. Thank you so much for that amazing talk. So I had kind of two quick questions. So the first was, I was wondering, in terms of sporadic Alzheimer's, there's these protective alleles that have popped up, and there's so few of them. That's just, I mean, I only know of the APP, the one that was found in Iceland. I was wondering if any of those popped up in any of, you know, your work, and if you can see, you know, in other populations that are also resistant to Alzheimer's, do we see the APP, you know?
1: Yeah, well, of course, the clearest example is APOE2 in terms of protective. It's often forgotten, but it is the elephant in the room, if you like, in terms of protective.
5: Yeah, I was talking about mutations, like.
1: Sure. No. I understand, and I have. So we've looked, and we've never found any. When I was at Mayo, we searched for APOE variants, and we found actually, and the Mayo group have found, I think, two or three more variants which are different in their risk from APOE3 and from APOE4. So just like
5: no APP in your any of
1: no,
5: your,
1: I've never found. We have never. Well, we have found APP mutations.
5: I mean, protective.
1: No, we have never found. We have never found. Well, we have never found, but we have found the what's called the Icelandic mutation in the Finnish population. So we have, if you like, confirmed
5: one mutation,
1: that, but not found novel ones.
5: I was also intrigued by your description of amyloid beta and how it sticks to lipids and the secretion. And it made me think, I mean, of course, everything you're saying kind of makes sense from a neuropathologic perspective too, because you see these, you know, dead nuclei in the center of the plaques and things like that. But clearly, A-beta is secreted from neurons. There is no question about that, right? I mean, because we can do ELISAs from extracellular. So what do you think about that?
1: Yeah.
5: Because that goes against your hypothesis.
1: That's what I think about that. Yes, everybody says that. They say, but, you know, I mean, I wonder if it's free or if it's in some sort of conjugate, you know, with the lipid still.
6: It's definitely outside the cell, though.
1: Yeah. No. I absolutely, of course, I'm not answering your question. I realize that. But believe me, I've thought of that, and others have questioned me before.
5: Thank you so much. Yeah.
4: And I think that's an excellent place to stop this wonderful discussion. But we really want to thank you, John, for Sir John, for doing this work. And thank you for really enlightening us through the Shiley Endowed Lecture. Thank you.
1: Thank you very much.
4: Thanks so much. Appreciate it.

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Send us an email at knowledge@uctv.tv. 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Tonight on UCTV.

So I really want to also stress that not all carbs are created equal, that eating these starchy vegetables does not mean that you're eating a lot of sugar, as sometimes you may hear online, and particularly some influencers would suggest. But actually, this causes a slow release of sugar across your entire small intestine, and then most of it reaches your colon and is actually feeding your bugs. And one thing that's interesting about starch, it's the most abundant biomolecule on Earth after cellulose. And it's the major carbohydrate reserve in plant tumors and seed endosperms. So this is something that's very common and something that we've highly evolved to consume. It's really what our GI tracts over the last 10,000 years have evolved, and our microbiome has evolved to consume. And so I really wanted to stress this. When you consume a can of Coke, which has 39 grams of sugar in it, you're just consuming 39 grams of this easily accessible glucose that will go directly into your bloodstream. When you have, for instance, an einkorn whole wheat spaghetti, it may seem like quite a bit of carbohydrates, right? 2 ounces of this pasta, might seem equivalent to a can of Coke. But by the way, it's absorbed and stored. Actually, this is very tightly packaged. And a lot of this, even with cooking the pasta, doesn't come unwound. And this is delayed in its absorption across the entire small intestine. And actually, 40 grams of this starch, 5 grams of it is fiber that your body is unable to absorb, actually. So this is 5 of that gram is actually being eaten by your microbiome. So if you are having a can of Coke, all of it gets absorbed into your bloodstream and none of it is available to the microbiome in your colon. Whereas if you were to eat an equivalent carbohydrate load of a whole wheat spaghetti, actually 5 grams of that is going to go into your colon to feed your microbiome. And most of this, because of its linkage, is going to be delayed in its absorption across the length of your small intestine and even into your colon. And this is the importance of eating whole foods and foods that have fiber in them. So I want to convey that carbohydrates are not your enemy. They're actually your friend, and they're your microbiome's friend. And most of the carbohydrates that exist, at the grocery store or at restaurants are in the form of simple carbohydrates. But if we focus on eating plant-based carbohydrates that are in their native plant matrix,

Actually, they come with a lot of fiber, and that they're delayed in their glycemic load, and they're really going to not cause that spike in blood glucose. Thus, we should aim for complex carbohydrates that slow digestion and feed your microbiome. Sugar, on the other hand, does not feed your microbiome and will go directly into your bloodstream, leading to a glucose spike as well as an insulin spike. And in reference to the type 3 resistant starch, you may have seen this article that was widely circulated from the New York Times last year around this time, saying that pasta and rice may be healthier as leftovers. Here's why. And this may be true because of what I've told you. And I wanted to dig into the data from the original publication that this New York Times article is based off of, in particular, because you'll notice that they display a large amount of white rice. And this is extremely misleading based on the data. So if you look, and what this was a review of measurements of resistant starch in foods in published works over the last 40 years. And so if you see here, pasta that's cooked, and then pasta is cooked that then chilled actually reduces its resistant starch. So you're not getting any benefit here. However, if you were to move to a whole wheat pasta and you cook it here, it has 1.2. Actually, when you chill it, it increases to 3.4. So you really want to strive again for these whole wheat products and the non-processed carbohydrates. You can see this white rice here. When it's cooked, 1.4 of resistant starch. And then when it's cooked and chilled, 0.9. So we're not really seeing the benefit with white rice or with pasta. It's really the whole wheat. Potatoes, on the other hand, in any form, seem to be able to contain a large amount of resistant starch, and it's increased with cooking and chilling. So here you get 3.1 per gram, and or sorry, grams per 100 grams of food. And then it goes to 4.3 when cooked and chilled. So again, I want to stress eating whole grains and whole foods is important. The more purified the food, the less resistant starch it has in it, and the less benefit you'll get from cooking and chilling it. Other foods that have a large amount of resistant starch, you see bananas, unripe bananas in particular, have a good amount. Semolina, just cooked, actually has a large amount. And the legumes, which are powerhouses for your microbiome, have a really good amount within them, particularly lima beans, black beans, and chickpeas. And I wanted to take a step back and just talk about resistant starch. There's a lot of data emerging that resistant starch is a potent microbiome stimulator, and I just wanted to tell you a little bit more about resistant starch. So there are many types of resistant starch. I'll be discussing four of them today. And essentially, resistant starch is the type of carbohydrates that are tightly packed in a plant, usually in a plant seed or some sort of storage vessel like the root within a plant. And resistant starch type 1 is actually physically inaccessible due to the cell walls and protein matrix. So this would be like if you were to eat like a seed or a nut or raw corn off the cob. It's basically an unprocessed grain. And then what happens as we then grind flours to make them more processed or even cook it, what happens is that these carbohydrates then break out. And the degree to which we cook foods really determines how resistant the starch then becomes. And if you cook, for instance, rice, and you cook it for a long time, and then you actually let it cool down and put it in the fridge, what will happen is all of that carbohydrate that has then been liberated will actually recrystallize into a form called retrograded starch. And this is type 3 starch. So this example of this is cooked and cooled potatoes, rice, or pasta, which I'll talk about in a little bit. And then the fourth type of resistant starch is essentially a type of processed food. It's a processed fiber. It's a chemically modified starch that generates new molecular structures of starch, thereby increasing its resistance to amylase. And amylase is something that our pancreas secretes. So essentially,

Essentially, in theory, if one were to take, for instance, a pasta and cook it, and if your pancreas secretes a lot of amylase, a lot of that will be absorbed in the small intestine, and not all of it will reach the colon. Only the resistant starch portion will reach the colon.

0: together, it would create this ring. And you see, in A, there's this reducing end. So actually, the bacteria and independent of our amylases, our bodies can really only use the sugar that's at the distal end of this huge chain. And so this is really what happens when we eat this is that our bodies then take over our entire small intestine and actually our colon to digest it.
1: You're watching UCTV.

0: Now we turn to some lived experience and our service systems to talk more about what we can do to support people, keeping with our theme of aging. And I'd like to welcome our moderator of our next panel, Megan Satanovich, who is a research coordinator at the Stanford Center for Biomedical Ethics. She received her BS in human biology from Stanford University, where she competed on the women's rowing team. And prior to working as a research coordinator, she worked at the Stanford Center for Biomedical Ethics as an interim executive editor of the American Journal of Bioethics. In her current role, she leads IDD Transform, a community-based participatory research project aimed at improving health and health care for adults with intellectual and developmental disabilities. Her work has addressed issues such as emergency medicine, COVID-19 related impacts on mental health, and experiences with aging and Alzheimer's for individuals with Down syndrome. She's passionate about applying her skills in community engagement and qualitative research to advance health equity for individuals with developmental disabilities. So she will moderate our panel. Thank you so much. Welcome.
1: Thanks so much, Dr. Kripke, for that introduction. I am honored and excited to be here with you all today and to moderate this panel titled Resources in California for People with Developmental Disabilities Living with Aging Parents. And I'd really like to start off by thanking Dr. Belova and Dr. Heller for their excellent presentations and really for setting the stage for this panel today, where we'll hear more from families and from some professionals about this topic. So I wanted to kick off today with a question, and that question is, as people with developmental disabilities live longer than ever before, how do we prepare for a future where both they and their caregivers are aging? So, this is the issue our panelists will be exploring today. First, you'll hear from a parent of an individual with developmental disabilities, and she will share her experiences, her emotions, and challenges navigating long-term planning for her daughter. And then you will hear from two representatives from California regional centers who will share resources to support families with this long-term planning process. And we're going to end the conversation with Q&A, so we encourage audience members to put any questions you have in the Q&A throughout the event. So we hope that you leave this session today with some practical strategies, either as a caregiver or family member, or as a healthcare provider, to help plan for aging, caregiver succession, and long-term support. So with that, I'm pleased to introduce our first panelist, Dr. Colette Patt. Dr. Patt is the parent of adult children, including an adult with disabilities, and is speaking in that capacity at this conference. In her professional life, Dr. Patt is the Assistant Dean for Diversity, Equity, Inclusion, and Access at the Mathematical and Physical Sciences Division at the University of California, Berkeley. She received her BA in English and Women's Studies in 1985 and her PhD in Social and Cultural Studies and Education at UC Berkeley in 1995. Her scholarly work focuses on academia and its social context, student postdoctoral and faculty development and success, and organizational and institutional change. So, with that, I would like to hand it over to Colette for her presentation.
2: Hi, everybody.

I hope I can be heard, and I believe someone will be moving the slide, so I'll just say next when it's time for the next slide. I am indeed the mom of a developmentally disabled young adult, and she's the one in the middle between her two moms, and I'm the one on the left with the big mouth. Next slide, please. These are my kids, and when parenting a developmentally disabled kid, you have a lifetime of joy, just like parenting any other kid. Next slide. And you also encounter a lot of new challenges, challenges that are quite different than what you encounter with your typically developing kids. Next slide, please. Plus, from the time that you know, at least in my case, in my family's case, from the time that we knew that we would have a DD kid, we started to understand that there was a huge monster under the bed. And that monster is what will become of my kid when they become an adult? How will I care for my kid when they're an adult and I'm aging and my health does not enable me to do that? And how will they thrive or even survive after I die, given my role as a caregiver? Next slide, please. Many parents worry about their adult kid's future, regardless of anything else about the kid. But for the parents of DD kids, and I'm using DD developmentally disabled in the broad sense to also include intellectual disabilities and cognitive disabilities and so on. But for the parents of a DD kid who becomes an adult, there are other considerations. There are the ongoing things of everyday medication, specialized medicine, noticing behaviors or what's happening with your adult child that may not be instantly recognizable to someone else as not their normal, but something is wrong. Dental care, I don't even want to get into dental care today. I'm so upset about dental care. The advocacy that's needed, sometimes legal action, what will happen with your DD kid as they become an adult in terms of their social well-being and isolation, their work, their creative life, their contribution to society, recreation and self-care, and above all, that monster under the bed. Who will do this? Who will ensure this happens? Who will monitor all of this? Next slide, please. And then there are other considerations that are not the typical considerations you might have for a typically developing adult child, like housing. Where will my kid live without me when they're an adult? How will I afford to set them up with what they need? What's the relationship between public benefits, which are quite limited, and whatever resources I may or may not have, which also might be quite limited? Familiarity, what will they need as they age, and who will understand them? Safety. How do I ensure that, yes, we maybe can get caregivers, but will those caregivers treat them with dignity and kindness and not neglect, abuse, or harm them? And who will watch out for them? Who will monitor this? Who will ensure this? Next slide, please. So maybe there are answers. We've heard a lot about different services and different availability of services and resources today, and I appreciate all of them. And I want to say every single resource that my family gets is fantastic, and that any family gets is fantastic. And the people who deliver them are pretty amazing people. There are regional centers, there's federal and state benefits that we heard about in terms of housing. There are accounts that you can set up. There are different approaches to how you approach decision making for your DD adult kid in relation to the judicial system and so on. And there are also nonprofit organizations that help. We heard so much about that today, and I loved hearing about all of it. And some of these resources are incredible. Some of them are really useful. Some of them, quite honestly, exist only on paper. And then there are many resources that do not yet exist. And frankly, when you're the person coordinating all of this, it can be absolutely head spinning that each of these resources might have to be managed separately, might have to be vetted separately, might have to be established separately. That there's communication with many different state and federal agencies and different kinds of people that you have to interact with, each on its own time scale, each requiring its own documentation, coordination, and monitoring. And you know that as the parent and the caregiver, and then you ask, when I'm gone, who will do this? Who will do this? Okay, next slide, please. And so maybe those are
answers, and in some cases they really are, and in some cases they aren't, because the bureaucracy is so overwhelming, the

public resources are really quite limited. Some things have extremely long wait lists. We heard about that, sometimes extending beyond the life of an individual. There's issue with care and who gives the care and what they're paid and whether they're adequately paid for the kind of complex care that they have to give. And I do want to point out that coordination is a real issue, because 99% success with this is not sufficient, because the day that someone doesn't show up and the DD adult has a seizure or falls down and can't call 911 themselves, who is there to take care of that if there's been some lapse in care? So 99% efficiency sounds great, and it's not enough. There's a new system called Coordinated Family Support, which is new, and I'm so happy it exists, and it still has to be tested, though. So I want to point that out. Next slide, please. Why are there problems with this? I think we already heard a lot about that, so I don't want to go into too much detail about it. But basically, once a DD kid hits adulthood at 18, 22, so on, 26, when it comes to, health insurance, they hit a cliff. And the current system for DD adults, from my perspective as a parent, is fragmented, it's under-resourced, and it doesn't consider optimizing the DD adult experience. It considers providing, at best, reaching minimum standards with inadequate resources. The services are often managed locally, so even a move, which we did, for example, from San Francisco to Oakland, requires starting over with different agencies. There are a non-coherent set of federal, states, and local laws, rules, and services, and these also change over time, as we've been hearing. Next slide, please. I want to ask you to just imagine what our world could look like for DD adults. Just imagine how it could look different. And I've suggested a few things, some of these adapted from someone whose work I really love, Moish Tov, who has a nonprofit organization called JoyDo. And, what if our medical and dental care were actually coordinated, didn't require constant battles with insurers and so on? What if our housing models actually were specifically designed for autistic adults, for DD or ID adults? What if we had meaningful tools to really identify the skills and the interests of DD adults and ID adults and people who are nonverbal, and appropriate and accessible and effective ways to provide education and skill development? If we thought about rewarding, satisfying, meaningful, and challenging workplace environments, structured systems that were social and avoided lifelong isolation. I want to point out that, I'm aging myself. I'm not as young as I was in the portrait my daughter drew in the first slide. There's really far less difference in age between a 25-year-old and a 5-year-old than one might imagine, because if in both cases, the longest span of their lifetime is still ahead of them, and yet a 5-year-old gets more coordinated care than a 25-year-old, and that does not make any sense for our society. So next slide, please. So what can healthcare providers do? I want to say, you guys are amazing. I'm so happy and grateful you're here. First and foremost, provide the world-class health, medical, and dental care that you are qualified to provide, and do not compromise at all with your DD, ID, and cognitively impaired patients. That's the most valuable thing that you can give us. Please give it to us. Refer to resources. Thank you for coming today to find out about them. If you know about them, please refer. Your advocacy, I can't even tell you how many times advocacy has saved my daughter's life, literally, and my sanity. Your advocacy from health providers is unbelievably important. Please do not hold back on it. Your sensitivity, be aware that there may be a lot of services, they may not be coherent, they may not be comprehensive, and there isn't really fundamentally a social safety net. And then speak up, speak up for better infrastructure and resources for DD adults, and do not ever underestimate how influential your voice is. Next slide, please. Okay, a very big thank you, and also to my co-parent, who was the other figure in the portrait at the first slide, and also a huge debt of gratitude to the incredible doctors and healthcare providers.

0: doctors and dentists who've taken care of my daughter through her lifetime, and almost all of them at UCSF. So thank you so much. That's it for me.
1: Thanks so much, Colette. You're getting a lot of hearts and claps and thumbs up in the chat. So I think so. Thank you so much for sharing your experience. I'm sure it resonates with a lot of people on the call, particularly other family members and caregivers. I really loved when you ex talk describe the situation as the monster under the bed. I think it just really shows kind of the depth of the emotions that come with thinking about this process for your child. So, with that, I would like to transition it to our next two speakers from California Regional Centers. And first, we have Zoraida Preciado, and she is Associate Director at the San Gabriel / Pomona Regional Center, where she oversees the Adult and Residential Department. She brings nearly 20 years of experience supporting individuals with intellectual and developmental disabilities with progressive roles, including service coordinator, manager, and associate director. In her current role, Zoraida provides oversight of adult and residential units, including a newly established unit serving individuals age 60 and older, ensuring effective aging-related service planning, continuity of care, and responsive supports. And after Zoraida, we will hear from Michelle Johnson, who is the Director of Client Services at the Alta California Regional Center, where she oversees adult and residential services and leads agency-wide initiatives focused on aging and long-term supports for individuals with developmental disabilities. With more than 30 years of experience in the developmental disabilities field and over 19 years at Alta California Regional Center, Michelle brings deep expertise in service delivery, systems leadership, and person-centered practices. Her work is grounded in advancing quality of care, strengthening community partnerships, and promoting equity and inclusion for individuals and families across the lifespan. So thank you both for being here, and Zoraida, I will pass it to you.
2: All right. Thank you so much, Megan. Hello, everyone. So I'll start my presentation by giving an overview of regional centers, and then I'll be passing it on to Michelle, who will provide you with some information of a few of our services that we provide for our eligible adults that regional centers support. Next. Okay. So what is Regional Center? What do we do? What do we provide? What is the purpose? So here in California, Regional Center is overseen by the Department of Developmental Services, also known as DDS. And there's 21 regional centers throughout the state. And each regional center provides services within its own geographic area. But the main purpose, the main goal of Regional Center is to provide supports to individuals with intellectual and developmental disability by assisting them in accessing services in the community. Regional Center does not provide all services directly. What Regional Center does do, they reach out to community partners, to generic resources, or to Regional Center vendors to coordinate services, and it's them who provide the direct services to the individuals served by Regional Centers. Another big part of Regional Center is to help our individuals served in developing the individual program plan. That's also known as the IPP, and that's a written agreement between Regional Center and the individual. It's more of the like the who, the what, the when, like what services are going to be provided, who's going to be providing it, when are they going to be providing it. And this document also outlines the individual goals and services and supports that they need. Next. So how does someone become eligible for regional center services? So eligibility is determined through regional center through a diagnosis and assessment process. The disability must begin before the age of 18, and it must be expected to continue indefinitely and cause a substantial disability. The diagnoses include intellectual disability, autism, cerebral palsy, and epilepsy. And other conditions that also qualify are those that are closely related to intellectual disability, or someone that might have a condition that might need the same support and services as someone with intellectual disability. I know today we're focusing on aging, but I do want to mention that Regional Center also has provisional eligibility, which is for our kiddos from birth to age 4. They do not need to have a formal diagnosis. As long as they show a significant developmental delay, they would be eligible for Regional Center services under the provisional eligibility. And again, this is for individuals from birth to age 4. Next.

0: So how do you access services with Regional Center? The first step is always a referral. And a referral can be a self-referral. It could be done by a family member, a friend, someone in the community. We even get referrals from hospitals, doctors, schools, churches, et cetera. So that would be the first start to initiate that access Regional Center services. Once that referral is started, it then goes on to your intake and application process. And this is more of a formal process where a regional center will gather more information. And once that information is gathered, the eligibility team with each regional center will meet to then do an eligibility assessment. If the individual is found to be eligible for regional center services, then the person will be assigned a service coordinator. And then again, we'll work together to develop that IPP or that individual program plan. Next. And who to contact at regional center? If you're already receiving services at Regional Center, your first point of contact will always be that service coordinator. That will be the person who will assist you in coordinating services, who will meet with you to develop your IPP, who you will contact for any questions, any services that you might need. It always starts with the service coordinator. If you have any questions or you cannot reach your service coordinator, then you definitely want to reach out to that manager or that supervisor. Each regional center has a different communication pathway. So you definitely want to reach out to your service coordinator and ask what that communication pathway looks like. If you do not receive services from Regional Center, but you're interested in learning more about Regional Center and the Developmental Disability Services Department, we really encourage you to reach out to DDS. We'll be providing the links at the end of our presentation. Or you could also reach out to your local regional center so that we could provide you with the information that you need. And that is my overview of Regional Center. So at this time, I'll be passing on to Michelle. Thank you.
1: Good afternoon, everybody. Michelle Johnson with Alta California Regional Center. And I'm going to talk about services that are commonly accessed by individuals who are aging in place at home. Independent Living Services, also known as ILS, is a service that can help an individual maintain their independence. This is a service provided in the home and in the community. What does it look like? The service generally begins with an assessment to meet the individual in their home environment and to assess their needs and to determine the amount of support that is necessary to meet their goals. This slide depicts areas that ILS may assist with. They can assist an individual with learning how to budget their money. They can assist with reviewing mail, paying monthly bills, shopping for food or household items, doing price comparisons in a store setting, reading food or cleaning product labels. They may also assist an individual, by individual, I mean the person served. They may help the individual learn how to prepare meals using the stove or oven. Perhaps the individual needs some type of assistance with scheduling medical or dental appointments. ILS can assist the individual by calling the insurance to find a local medical or dental provider, or assistance with navigating their community. ILS may also help the individual with advocacy. ILS services are individualized and they're flexible to meet the needs of the individual. Next slide. Okay, Coordinated Family Support Services, also known as CFS, is designed for adults who choose to live with their families. The service was created in 2022 in response to input from families about the lack of available services for individuals who choose to live in the family home. What do services look like? Typically, they begin with an assessment in the home environment to assess the individual's needs. Services are individualized and flexible to meet the individual and the family need. Services are designed to help adults and families with identifying the support necessary for the individual to be successful in their home. Perhaps the individual may need some overnight support. CFS, Coordinated Family Support Services, can help with accessing in-home support services or other types of generic services. They can also help coordinate training of the staff that work with the individual within the home. They can develop, as an example, a calendar for service delivery. They can help with identifying transportation options in the community. They can also help with identifying backup providers or plans. The service can help with planning for the future.

0: clear so that everyone knows what the individual wants to happen if their living situation were to change. Supports provided through coordinated family supports are provided in a manner that is respectful of the culture, ethnicity, and linguistic preferences of the individual and their family. Next slide. Personal assistance services is designed to assist individuals with completing activities of daily living, feeding, bathing, dressing, mobility assistance, when generic services are not available. This is a direct assistance, meaning this is a hands-on type of service. The service may be provided in the home or in the community, and it also generally begins with an assessment to identify individual need. Next slide. Okay, the previous slides describe services that individuals who are aging in place typically access. It is important to also mention that regional centers offer an array of services to support other life areas, such as employment, assistance with identifying supports for housing, day services like paid internships, job coaching, integrated employment, residential placement, behavioral intervention services, respite, advocacy, and the list goes on. Self-determination is not a service, but an individual can choose to have their services delivered through the self-determination program. Reach out to your regional center coordinator for more information. This slide highlights a new California law for individuals who reside in the family home. The law states before the individual's 22nd birthday, there needs to be a discussion about a caregiver succession plan if the individual determines it is necessary. What is a caregiver succession plan? A plan that identifies who will provide the care when the current caregiver is no longer able. The caregiver succession plan will also identify housing options when the consumer, the individual served, can no longer live at home. The plan should be documented in the individual's IPP or individual program plan. Individuals have an IPP that are served by regional centers. Typically, this plan is reviewed annually. And there is a little checkbox on page 5 of the IPP that has a box for the caregiver succession plan discussion. Next slide. This page highlights some of the additional resources. There are links to the statewide map of regional centers. There's a link to the contact information for regional centers. There's a link to services, and also a link to the new standardized individual program plan that has information about caregiver succession plan.
1: Thanks so much, Michelle and Zoraida, for that really informative presentation. I think it's very helpful to hear about the resources available after hearing Colette's experience as a parent. So I wanted to start this Q&A by anchoring the discussion in some of the challenges that Colette described with long waiting lists and navigating the bureaucracy and just some of the things that come up for caregivers as they're trying to navigate this system. So this first question is for Zoraida and Michelle. And so from your perspective, what strategies have been most helpful for families in overcoming these challenges, like the ones Colette described, and how can regional centers support the families in the process?
0: This is Michelle, and it's really important to contact your regional center coordinator, make them aware of the current situation or the issue at hand. As a parent or individual served, you can request a planning team meeting to discuss the issue and ask the regional center, how can they help you? Is there a service or a support that can help?
1: Thanks, Michelle. Is there anything you'd like to add to that?
2: No, I agree with Michelle. I think, like I mentioned, the conversation starts with your service coordinator. And if there is a service or something that the family or the individual is requesting and that cannot meet those needs, we do have a due process as well that they could request and we could provide. Mm-hmm.

0: Thank you so much for sharing that.
1: I would also add that regional centers often have relationships with community partners, liaisons. There's system of care MOUs that we have with our community partners. And so, these can become resources when we hear that our families are, being challenged with navigating another system, a service system. We can rely on our relationships and liaisons to help us provide information to the family to hopefully help resolve their challenge.
0: Thank you. That's a great point. So my next question, Colette, you mentioned some of the challenges that you've had with healthcare providers. And this is a question for all the panelists here, but maybe Colette, you could start is, what do you think healthcare providers need to understand about the regional center system to be able to better support patients with intellectual and developmental disabilities and their aging caregivers?
2: That's a great question. And I think probably my co-panelists can answer that even better than I can. But I think just understanding that there are services, the services that exist are great. And where they're great, they are great. And to be able to refer to those services. And, a caregiver has a lot of things that they're dealing with. Often they're dealing with medical concerns and behavioral concerns and social concerns and all of this at the same time. And they may or may not have the time, or they may or may not have the capacity to find out everything that is available. And also new things become available, some things disappear and so on. So being able to refer to known resources is really important.
0: Absolutely, thank you. Anything else to add, Zoraida or Michelle?
1: I think it would be important for healthcare providers to know that regional centers exist and that, we can be their partner in providing services and supports to individuals. We do a lot of education and outreach so that we can build those relationships with the local healthcare providers and the hospitals in our area. I think it also helps them to know who we are. And then obviously they see a lot of individuals from the community, and should there be someone that presents, at their facility, they know how to make referrals to our center so that we can, go through the eligibility process and see if we can serve that individual for long term.
3: And I'd just like to add to that, I think it's important that our professionals know that, sometimes the individual that we serve may require additional support, additional assistance. So it's not one, one solution fits all. It's not, it really need to be flexible and think outside the box on how we could support each individual, because every individual's needs is different. So I think that's really important for the community that's supporting our individuals to know that it's not one size fits all when it comes to supporting our individuals that we serve.
0: Thank you all. And we have a lot of great questions in the Q&A. I'm going to start with one. So this person asks, what kinds of supports are available for adults with IDD who have never had regional center services, but were born with a developmental disability? And what would they need to provide to be assessed?
3: Great question. So we have individuals that come into regional center at any age. It's just, they just need to meet that criteria, right? Like we mentioned earlier, the disability has to happen before age of 18. So they could be 80 years old coming into regional center for the first time. They could be 20. And, they could just provide whatever information that they have. Regional center will reach out to them and let them know what additional information is needed. But at any age, they could definitely reach out to regional center and go through the intake process.
0: Thank you, Zoraida. And then we have another question about self-determination, and someone says how they have found very few people who have heard of self-determination. And could you please share a few sentence summary describing it?
1: Sure. Self-determination is an alternative service delivery. Instead of using traditional vendors to meet their needs through service delivery, the individual

0: can work with the regional center to develop a budget, and then they're able to use their budget and spending plan to go out and hire their own staff. This program is really helpful and beneficial to individuals who might live in rural areas where populations are scarce, and then they can rely on individuals they know, they trust to provide those services. But again, it's available to all regional center clients, age 3 and up. And so, again, you don't have to live in a rural area to get it. So it is a available service model.
1: And speaking about availability of regional centers, someone is curious whether regional centers are only available in California or whether there are equivalent support systems in other states.
2: So our regional center, we're under the Department of Developmental Services specific to California. I can't speak to what other states have. I know some individuals have moved out of the state and have shared that they've had something very similar, but it's not through the main system that we have. This is specific, the regional centers are specific to the Department of Developmental Services within California.
1: Thanks, Sarita. Just scrolling through the questions here. So we have one question related to timelines or legal timelines for getting evaluated and served by the regional center. And sometimes there's variability, perhaps, in when those are being met. So I was wondering if the panelists here can talk about that and kind of what the regional center is doing to ensure timeliness in evaluation.
0: Sarita, you want to take that? You want me
2: Sure,
0: to take
2: sure.
0: that?
2: So yes, and unfortunately, sometimes there is delay, and there's some things that regional centers are working internally. Definitely hiring more psychiatrists, more psychologists, more eligibility team members. So that is an internal problem that I think many of the regional centers have encountered in one time or another. Again, I would definitely reach out to regional center. You do have the right to file, a notice of actions against regional center. But know that we are aware when we have those situations, and we are working to hire more staff to be able to go through the intake process much, much faster.
1: Thank you, Zoraida. And does being a regional center client automatically qualify you for Medi-Cal based on disability, or is it still case by case?
2: So Medi-Cal is its own entity. It's another funded program that has its own eligibility criteria. So it's very independent from regional center. So we do have individuals that are regional center found eligible with regional center and might not be found eligible with Medi-Cal or SSI. So I really encourage you to reach out to the Medi-Cal and see if you qualify for the services.
1: All right. And let's see. Someone says, Colette, like you said, it would be helpful to distribute a list of regional center services. Oftentimes, families are dependent on the knowledge of the case manager or the case manager sharing that information. And many families don't always understand what those options are. So, what are some ways that the regional center might work with families to remedy this?
0: So we have a one of the links that we shared in our pr presentation is a link to services on the DDS, the Department of Developmental Services website. I would also encourage, because we know that this conference is statewide, to click on your regional center's website and see if there are links to services that are posted on their website. I know on Alta Regional, we do have that link posted.
1: Thanks, Michelle. And Colette, just as a parent, I'm wondering if there's anything else you want to add about what supports could be helpful to families who maybe don't know about what resources exist out there for them.
3: Yeah, I mean, honestly, I think the experience is often a bit of whack-a-mole. Like you have, you know about one thing, and suddenly someone else tells you about something else that for years you could have been taking advantage of that you have no idea about. And I think the, that you've been struggling with and with, for no good reason struggling because there was a resource available. So having those kinds of just comprehensive lists and make them available very widely through social media, through websites, through social workers, through medical providers. I mean, just making known what is available would be great. But then bear in mind, there is a lot that is not available. And I also want to say, I see in the Q&A, lots of questions about timing and lapses. And, you know, there are only so many kind of, I appreciate the idea of notice of action or filing an appeal, but there are just only so many of those things that you can do. And I think we kind of have to get this better coordinated and organized, for developmentally disabled adults and adults with intellectual disabilities, because the anxiety is, okay, if I'm doing all of this as a parent and a caregiver, what happens when I'm not there to do it? And that's the monster under the bed, is what happens when I'm not there to do it? And I think we need to figure out how we manage that in a way that a loving, caring caregiver and family member would do it. You know, it has to be to that standard. It has to be maximal, not minimal. That's my comment on that. And that means really getting information about everything that is available out all the time, everywhere, and making sure people know how to access it and making sure that they know how to get it in a timely way. And and then figuring out what's not there and how we get it there. That's my view as a parent.
1: Thanks so much, Colette. And I know we're at time. Just want to say thank you to our panelists and thank you to the organizers for hosting this great panel. And Dr. Kripke, I'll pass it back to you.
4: Thank you so much, Megan. This was an amazing talk, and there's so many questions still in the chat. If you have any time to maybe answer some of those questions offline, that would be fabulous, because it sounds like there's quite a lot of interest in what you had to say. So thank you. Mm-hmm.

We'd like to hear what you think. 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

Since the rise of mobile phones, humans have become increasingly unwilling to sit with what they don't know. They bring the world's uncertainties to our pockets. Now we can track the real-time updates of a crisis overseas or the real-time location of our children. But as you and I both know, access to more information has not necessarily made us wiser. It often just fuels our anxiety.

Thank you all so much for coming out. You've been wonderful, San Diego. Thank you. I really appreciate it.

0: I really started thinking about the role of the artist as being part of a sort of fabric of society in a different way. And that really opened up for me that it could be personal, but those exploring personal issues could also resonate with other people to talk about these larger societal issues as well. That sort of cracked open this idea of what an artist could be.
1: All animals need to know and communicate with their own. So evolution has developed in every brain the ways we all recognize and socialize with each other. But while other brains

Brains are social. No other brain is as social or can do what the human brain can. And it also seems that no other brain can experience conditions like autism. Are these two fates somehow intertwined? Allison Wotry's lab at the Sanford Consortium for Regenerative Medicine is using brain organoids to unravel this mystery. And with the help of an understanding of our evolutionary cousins, new insights are emerging.

0: focus of our lab is autism, conditions which make it difficult or impossible for individuals to communicate and make emotional connections. There are many complex aspects to these different conditions, but they all share one thing in common. Their roots are in the cerebral cortex, this thin outer layer of neurons that fire trillions of times per second in our brains to understand and respond to the world around us. With all this complexity, where do we start looking for abnormalities that cause these conditions? Caterina Samendeferri's work in comparative neuroanatomy helps to guide us. She shares what she has discovered about what makes brains social and how that could be a source of conditions like autism.
1: Humans have a brain that's about 3 times larger than that of the great apes, our closest relatives, and that's a huge difference. So in terms of absolute volume and absolute numbers of neurons, the brain is much, much larger. So the question is, are these larger brains that humans have just larger versions of a smaller primate brain? And we now know that that is not the case. So humans are 3 times larger than the brains of the apes, but at the same time, they have also been reorganized. So it's not like you're taking a brain of a chimpanzee and you zoom it up to 3 times and you get the human brain. That's not what's going on. The challenge is to see what exactly is it in that larger human brain that has changed, either differentially enlarged as a whole or differentially enlarged in terms of specific parameters. For example, it can be the size of the neurons or the numbers of the neurons or the way the cortex and the gray matter is organized. We have known for a long time now that the larger the brain gets, of course, the more neurons it has, but the density of the neurons go down. And what does that mean? Well, when the brain gets bigger, connectivity gets even bigger. So larger brains have more neurons, but they have even more connections. And that special connectivity between specific structures is it what allows for social behavior, for example, to take place. So often we view the brain from the perspective of the cortex, we're very corticocentric in a way. In reality, the cortex is selectively interconnected with other structures, and one very important one for the social brain is the amygdala, and it sits in the very frontal part of the temporal lobe. The amygdala is known now to modulate and categorize stimuli and then also allow the individual to process that information and then be in a position to transfer emotional stimuli. It has a lot to do also with fear or lack of fear, our ability or inability to process the intentions of people who surround us, and it's a critical part of the social brain. In the amygdala of humans, when compared to the great apes, there are a lot of things that have changed, specifically with the lateral nucleus of the amygdala. The lateral nucleus is the gateway to the amygdala from the cortex, and it connects to the prefrontal cortex. We know that the frontal cortex is actually of critical importance when it comes to complex social behaviors in humans, to social behaviors, and to pretty much everything that we define as characteristic of our own species. And it just so happens that that area seems to also be a hotspot when it comes to neurodevelopmental disorders like autism and Williams syndrome, because it is heavily affected. So in the case of autism, one of the things that we have observed is that the neurons, the numbers, and the density in the frontal cortex goes way up. The dendritic trees are collapsed, the neurons are closer to each other,

0: And the connectivity is affected specifically in areas that have to do with social interactions. In the case of autism, we have an avoidance of social interaction, an avoidance of eye gazing. In Williams syndrome, we have the opposite. We have areas in the orbitofrontal cortex that seem to have lower density of neurons, fewer neurons. The way that the neurons are organized allows for more connectivity in those areas that are involved in social cognition. So we have more branching, we have larger neurons, we have more opportunities for receiving stimuli in specific those areas of the brain that do social brain kinds of things. Williams syndrome individuals are eager to come close, are eager to get to know strangers, have no fear of approaching people. Their language is extremely expressive and full of emotions. In addition to the frontal cortex, the amygdala. In amygdala, we have this very interesting phenomenon where the lateral nucleus in Williams is bigger and in autism is smaller. Two very different aspects of behavior. And interestingly enough, we have the same areas in the brain affected in the two syndromes in different directions, in opposite directions. In Williams, we have the deletion of genes in chromosome 7. That makes it an ideal opportunity for scientists to look and try to find associations between the deletion of these genes and compromises or changes in the brain structure, because it's a very specific small set of genes. In the case of autism, in many cases, what we have is duplication of genes. And it is clear that we have two different mechanisms, deletion on one hand, duplication on the other, that may be leading to alterations in the neural systems that end up either compromising or overextending the social capabilities of humans. Some of those same genes may also be involved in how the human brain got so much bigger in human evolution and thus made our brain much more susceptible probably to disorders like autism or Williams syndrome. What this line of work with the human tissue can give us is the full description of how a typical human brain or an atypical human brain looks like. It is very important to be able to compare the kinds of information we get directly. How is it that these cortical layers look like? What kinds of neurons do we have in one layer as opposed to another? How many, and what is the density of the neurons in the frontal cortex? The power of what the cortical organoid can do for science is to modify the parameters, to create different kinds of pathways using different genetic mechanisms by altering the typical cell migration, the typical duplication, by really controlling parameters to see which way we get into a typically looking brain as opposed to an atypical one, and what kind of an atypical one. How is it that we got from point A to point B? So putting the two lines of work together is very powerful, I think. It is certainly our hope that the discoveries that will come from techniques like the stem cells and these cortical organoids will lead to early interventions to help our fellow humans who have these disorders.
1: Brain organoids like these are a unique and powerful tool to understand autism. And Caterina's work comparing the organization and the structure of the brain has helped us focus on where to look for abnormalities. But we also want to know where the genetics of our highly social brain originated, and if those genetics carry the vulnerability for autism. This will tell us more about the causes of autism. To do that, we are taking a page from Caterina's book and making a comparison of brain anatomy by comparing our brain with that of our closest evolutionary relative, the Neanderthals. And only brain organoids can help us do that. We'll explore this another time on building the brain.

Thank you. And as I mentioned, I'm very much pinch hitting here for Katsuro Shinohara, who started this program many years ago and who has been helping lead it, both of whom are out of country. One thing I mentioned putting the slides this morning, that QR code in the corner there goes to our website, which we've written over many years in very close conjunction with the patient advocates, and we try to keep this quite updated. So a lot of the stuff we're hearing today, we do try to keep on the urology.ucsf.edu website. So bookmark that. So focal therapy has really been in fairly rapid evolution in recent years. And I mentioned earlier this morning that focal therapy really has a role in patients who are a little bit too high risk for active surveillance but don't necessarily need whole gland therapy with surgery and radiation. And this is sort of where it slots in. But how exactly we do this and for which patients is really an area of active research and evolution. First of all, the terms focal therapy and ablation get used equivalently, and they're not exactly the same. Focal means treating less than the whole prostate. Ablation means destroying part of the prostate or all the prostate with energy rather than with surgery or with radiation therapy. And energy can be a lot of things. It can be heat, it can be cold, it can be electricity. The idea is to destroy the tissue, accomplish something kind of akin to a lumpectomy for breast cancer without having to treat the whole prostate. And there are many, many ways to do this. There is an unbelievable amount of marketing behind these technologies and an unbelievably small amount of data comparing these modalities, okay? And this is a problem with the way things are regulated. To get a device approved by the FDA, it has to be shown to destroy prostate tissue and to not be dangerous. It does not have to show any data about its effectiveness in curing the cancer. So getting one of these technologies into the world is really not that hard. And once they're out there, of course, they get used for everything. So when I was a resident, HIFU was a four-letter word at UCSF because we saw horrible things being done in the community, patients with low-risk disease getting overtreated, patients with really bad tumors who were getting treatment in Mexico and Canada and all kinds of things happening. Today, the imaging is much better because focal therapy is all about imaging. Can we see the tumor? And the data are gradually getting a little bit better. So some of the major ones, HIFU is high-intensity focused ultrasound. This is a heat-based modality. The third-generation system that we're using now is based on real-time ultrasound guidance. We typically have MRI fusion to help guide delivery of the energy from the rectum into the prostate. It's just like how we do imaging during a transrectal ultrasound in clinic, but it's much higher intensity ultrasound waves that actually heats the tissue to the point where we denature the proteins and hopefully kill the cancer. Cryotherapy has been around for decades. This is literally creating ice to create frostbite to destroy the tumor that way. IRE is a slightly newer one. This is also called NanoKnife. It's irreversible electroporation, basically using electrical current to punch holes in the cell membranes to the point where the cells can't survive. There's focal laser ablation, which is given transperineally, so laser catheters placed directly into the prostate and laser energy inside out. There's a ton of others. There's TULSA, which is transurethral ultrasound. There's radio frequency, kind of like the Bovie electric cautery we use during surgery. There's photodynamic therapy, there's water vapor, there's aquablation, there's eye of newt, there's like a million things you can do to destroy a piece of the prostate. And there are basically zero studies comparing these things head to head. So we have reasons that we think some modalities may be better than others for specific anatomy and specific situations, but again, the marketing here is way, way ahead of the data. So the idea of focal therapy is to treat part of the prostate, leave the rest of it alone. It's usually done by energy-based ablation. There are protocols out there for focal radiation therapy, for partial prostatectomy. I don't think either one of those things makes a whole lot of sense to me, to be honest, because these energy-based therapies are a little bit less invasive and probably a little safer. And the modality here, how we're getting the energy in matters a lot less than do we know what we're treating. Okay, so it really comes down to how good is the imaging. And the imaging, as we commented this morning, is getting better all the time, but it's still not 100% there. MRI does not show us every cancer. It certainly does not show us the extent of the cancer. We will often see a spot on MRI, but there can be more cancer surrounding that spot than we appreciate by imaging. So this is not really a replacement for surgery or radiation therapy. I think as we're understanding it a little bit better, it's best to think about this as an adjunct to active surveillance. When we ablate part of the prostate, the rest of the prostate is still there. We got to follow.

It can grow a brand new cancer. We can see a recurrence within the lesion. This is sometimes kicking the can down the road, and that's okay as long as we're kicking it far enough down the road and we're not compromising our ability to later do radiation or surgery or other treatments, which we think we are largely not. Now, another problem in this field is that the term focal therapy can mean anything from just treating the tumor with a little bit of a halo around it, to taking out half the prostate, to treating half the prostate plus part of the other side and really just leaving a little bit of the other side, contralateral nerve bundle behind, and all of these things get lumped into the same category of focal therapy. We've been working, Mark Delera at UC Davis and I have been working together, consortium together across all five UC, University of California campuses, and one of our first kind of areas of collaboration here is exactly around questions on focal therapy. And we put a consensus statement out a year and a half ago now with a couple general statements. First of all, we do need to acknowledge that we do not know exactly the right way to do this yet. And that is true of many things in surgery and radiation as well, to be clear. But we really should be doing this under clinical trial or at least cohort and registry development as much as possible. Who is a good candidate for focal therapy? Patients need to have a good life expectancy. If you don't have a 10 or better 15-year life expectancy, we don't even really talk about prostate cancer for the most part. We should not be treating grade group 1. Focal for grade group 1 is no less overtreatment than surgery or radiation therapy. Conversely, this is not the right move for grade group 4 and 5 tumors. Those need whole gland therapy. They often need management of the lymph nodes. We do no dissection if we're doing surgery. You get pelvic radiation if you're doing the radiation, going down the radiation path. So grade group 2, visible on MRI or ultrasound, low volume grade group 3s, this is sort of the sweet spot. PSA should be reasonably low, density should be reasonably low. And it is essential that we have a confirmatory biopsy done here at UCSF before committing to focal therapy for the same reason that we do this after active surveillance, because the diagnostic biopsy will often substantially underestimate the extent of the cancer. And before we go down a focal therapy pathway, we need to know that we know what we're dealing with. We will allow some contralateral Gleason 3-3, meaning we see a visible tumor on one side of the prostate, you have a little bit of 3-3 on the other side, we're fine not treating that, but you don't really want to see higher grade cancer on both sides of the prostate. And the last point, it is essential that we do a biopsy at 12 months. We do not yet have any imaging tests that can effectively rule out a recurrent cancer, and certainly PSA trends alone are not good enough. So with all those caveats, we have been doing more and more of this. Another paper by Kevin Shi, our rockstar resident, who recently reported our first 135 HIFU cases. About three quarters of them were grade group 2, one quarter grade group 3. The risk distribution you can see here by CAPRA, so mostly lower and intermediate risk, very few who are in the higher end of the risk category. And most of them had a significant visible lesion on MRI. We had Decipher scores on about two-thirds of these folks. Half had low-risk disease and about a quarter higher-risk disease by Decipher. Now, in terms of how the energy was delivered, this is really an area of active conversation. You know, so about half of them were focal, so tumor plus a halo around it, 46% hemi-ablation, and then 13% had a double pass, meaning treat half the prostate or treat the tumor, and then come in with a second round of ablation energy to the lesion itself. And it's still pretty controversial whether this is the right thing to do, whether it increases the risks, whether it improves the success of the therapy in destroying the cancer. But it's, at least there was a phase when we were doing this for just about everybody. So here's the outcomes. About half the patients recurred. Okay, and this is typical for every center that is doing a lot of ablation and honestly tracking their data. Okay, 41% were in field, meaning right in the area or right next to the area where the ablation was delivered. Now, we don't necessarily know why this is, and it's an active area of research. This could be because we're not getting enough energy into that part of the prostate. It could be because we have underappreciated the extent of the cancer on imaging. It could be because the prostate grew a brand new tumor. These are all possibilities. There's a very small number of patients where it does seem like the ablation is actually making things worse. And just like we will sometimes see a higher grade recurrence after radiation than we see, after radiation than before, we will sometimes see a few cancers which really appear to be accelerating after ablation. And we don't know if we just happen to catch it when the genetics were getting worse, or if the ablation somehow triggered heat shock protein pathways or triggered some metabolism that accelerated the cancer. So the progression rate to needing whole gland therapy or to metastasis was quite low, 4% in the first year, 16% overall. In terms of causing urinary obstruction, the average IPSS, which is how we measure obstructive symptoms, was basically unchanged before and after ablation.

tell you from my own experience, folks that have a lot of obstructive symptoms and are a little bit tenuous in their urinary function, we can kick you into retention by doing this because there is a fair amount of swelling that happens in the prostate. In terms of erection function, there was a subtle drop in erection function before and after focal therapy, not statistically significant. That P number here, we want to see under 0.05 to call it statistically meaningful. I think it's a fair statement, though, and there's evidence for this in the literature, too, that we're going to cause much less of an impact on sexual function than either surgery or radiation therapy will do. And the major drivers of recurrence in this study were having grade group 3 rather than grade group 2 and having a high Decipher, not surprisingly. So if we think about what the trade-offs here for focal versus other treatments, focal therapy clearly is associated with fewer side effects than surgery or radiation therapy. That's not really a controversial statement. It's also not a controversial statement that the recurrence rates are much higher than with either surgery or radiation. We think this is okay because we are not burning any bridges. We can still do surgery. We can still do radiation therapy. We can even do a second round of ablation in some cases. So it is kicking the can down the road. As long as we're not tripping over the can and causing actual problems, this seems to be okay. But again, how exactly we use it in which patients, this is an area of really intense investigation for us here across the UC system and in a lot of other places around the country. And again, there is a lot of marketing out there, so I really urge caution in going down this path because there's a lot of folks in community practice that are using focal therapy in many, many situations in which it really has no place. I don't want to get too far into the questions of which modality is right. Again, this is more marketing than data-driven. But generally speaking, there are some that are probably better than others. So most prostate cancers happen in the peripheral part of the prostate. This is this crescent moon-shaped part of the prostate here. And most of the tumors happen in the peripheral zone next to the rectum. Tumors here are very good candidates for HIFU because the energy is delivered directly from the rectum into the tumor here. The caveat is that the nerve bundle, in outlined in blue here, in this case is right next to the tumor, and there will be some heat delivered to the nerve. If it's a really large tumor, we do worry about the cumulative dose of heat to the rectum. For anterior tumors up here, these are less common. They're more commonly missed or undersampled on biopsy. In this case, it's actually a little harder to get enough energy all the way from the rectum to the anterior tumor. So this is one where cryotherapy, that's using ice, can be a little bit better. Cryo is not as good for the posterior ones because the ice ball itself creates a shadow as the ice forms. So it's harder to see what's going on at the top of the prostate as the cryotherapy is progressing. So cryo can be a little bit of a better option for the anterior ones here. These are a big challenge, and they're not that common, but sometimes the tumors grow right next to the urethra. And in this case, honestly, there's no easy answer because anything we do to this part of the prostate, whether it's radiation, whether it's any type of focal therapy, will impact the urethra sometimes short-term, sometimes long-term. There is some reason to think that IRE might be a little bit safer here, but again, there are very few data to say it is actually better in terms of outcomes than HIFU. So to sum up here, you know, focal therapy clearly has a growing role for very carefully selected cases. The side effects are lower, but the recurrence rates are a lot higher. This is an adjunct to active surveillance, not a long-term cure in most cases. And again, that is okay as long as we all understand what exactly it is that we're doing and not doing when we do focal therapy. Lots of active research going on here and elsewhere, and this is definitely a space to watch very carefully. So thank you.

Thank you. And as I mentioned, I'm very much pinch hitting here for Katsura Shinohara, who started this program many years ago and who has been helping lead it, both of whom are out of country. One thing I mentioned putting the slides this morning, that QR code in the corner there goes to our website, which we've written over many years in very close conjunction with the patient advocates, and we try to keep this quite updated. So a lot of the stuff we're hearing today, we do try to keep on the urology.ucsf.edu website. So bookmark that. So focal therapy has really been in fairly rapid evolution in recent years, and I mentioned earlier this morning that, you know,

Focal therapy really has a role in patients who are a little bit too high risk for active surveillance, but don't necessarily need whole gland therapy with surgery and radiation. And this is sort of where it slots in. But how exactly we do this and for which patients is really an area of active research and evolution. First of all, the terms focal therapy and ablation get used equivalently, and they're not exactly the same. Focal means treating less than the whole prostate. Ablation means destroying part of the prostate or all the prostate with energy rather than with surgery or with radiation therapy. And energy can be a lot of things. It can be heat, it can be cold, it can be electricity. The idea is to destroy the tissue, accomplish something kind of akin to a lumpectomy for breast cancer without having to treat the whole prostate. And there are many, many ways to do this. There is an unbelievable amount of marketing behind these technologies and an unbelievably small amount of data comparing these modalities, okay? And this is a problem with the way things are regulated. To get a device approved by the FDA, it has to be shown to destroy prostate tissue and to not be dangerous. It does not have to show any data about its effectiveness in curing the cancer. So getting one of these technologies into the world is really not that hard. And once they're out there, of course, they get used for everything. So when I was a resident, HIFU was a four-letter word at UCSF because we saw horrible things being done in the community, patients with low-risk disease getting overtreated, patients with really bad tumors who were, you know, getting treatment in Mexico and Canada and all kinds of things happening. Today, the imaging is much better because focal therapy is all about imaging. Can we see the tumor? And the data are gradually getting a little bit better. So some of the major ones, you know, HIFU is high-intensity focused ultrasound. This is a heat-based modality. The third generation system that we're using now is based on real-time ultrasound guidance. We typically have MRI fusion to help guide delivery of the energy from the rectum into the prostate. Is just like how we do imaging during a transrectal ultrasound in clinic, but it's much higher intensity ultrasound waves that actually heats the tissue to the point where we denature the proteins and hopefully kill the cancer. Cryotherapy has been around for decades. This is literally creating ice to create frostbite to destroy the tumor that way. IRE is a slightly newer one. This is also called NanoKnife. It's irreversible electroporation, basically using electrical current to punch holes in the cell membranes to the point where the cells can't survive. There's focal laser ablation, which is given transperineally, so laser catheters placed directly into the prostate and laser energy inside out. There's a ton of others. There's TULSA, which is transurethral ultrasound. There's radio frequency, kind of like the Bovie electrocautery we use during surgery. There's photodynamic therapy, there's water vapor, there's aquablation, there's eye of newt, there's like a million things you can do to destroy a piece of the prostate. And there are basically zero studies comparing these things head to head. So we have reasons that we think some modalities may be better than others for specific anatomy and specific situations, but again, the marketing here is way, way ahead of the data. So the idea of focal therapy is to treat part of the prostate, leave the rest of it alone. It's usually done by energy-based ablation. There are protocols out there for focal radiation therapy, for partial prostatectomy. I don't think either one of those things makes a whole lot of sense to me, to be honest, because these energy-based therapies are a little bit less invasive and probably a little safer. And the modality here, you know, how we're getting the energy in matters a lot less than do we know what we're treating. Okay, so it really comes down to how good is the imaging. And the imaging, as we commented this morning, is getting better all the time, but it's still not 100% there. MRI does not show us every cancer. It certainly does not show us the extent of the cancer. We will often see a spot on MRI, but there can be more cancer surrounding that spot than we appreciate by imaging. So this is not really a replacement for surgery or radiation therapy. I think as we're understanding it a little bit better, it's best to think about this as an adjunct to active surveillance. When we ablate part of the prostate, the rest of the prostate is still there. We got to follow it. It can grow a brand new cancer. We can see a recurrence within the lesion. This is sometimes kicking the can down the road, and that's okay as long as we're kicking it far enough down the road and we're not compromising our ability to later do radiation or surgery or other treatments, which we think we are largely not. Now, another problem in this field is that the term focal therapy can mean anything from just treating the tumor with a little bit of a halo around it to taking out half the prostate to treating half the prostate plus part of the other side and really just leaving a little bit of the other side, contralateral nerve bundle behind. And all of these things get lumped into the same category.

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Call our toll-free viewer response line at 888-828-1737 or drop us a line at this address. Tonight on UCTV.

0: Since the rise of mobile phones, humans have become increasingly unwilling to sit with what they don't know. They bring the world's uncertainties to our pockets. Now we can track the real-time updates of a crisis overseas or the real-time location of our children. But as you and I both know, access to more information has not necessarily made us wiser. It often just fuels our anxiety.
1: I really started thinking about the role of the artist as being part of a sort of fabric of society in a different way. And that really opened up for me that it could be personal, but those exploring personal issues could also resonate with other people to talk about these larger societal issues as well. That sort of cracked open this idea of what an artist could be.
2: We don't know why the heart runs down, but it does. It's like this downward spiral of decompensation. Eventually, a patient gets to the point where their heart function is not sufficient to support the blood flow demands for the body, and we call this heart failure. Our approach is simple. It's a disease of cellular deficiency. We can now grow almost limitless amounts of cardiomyocytes in the laboratory. We should be able to remuscularize the heart.
3: My name is Paul Tugood. I'm an orthopedic surgeon here at Zuckerberg San Francisco General Hospital. I treat trauma patients, injured patients, and I also perform elective hip and knee replacements. On this video, we're going to talk a little bit about the recovery process that is typical after one of those procedures. So after surgery, patients wake up in the recovery room, what we call the post-anesthesia care unit. And I'm happy to report that most of the time, most patients' pain is pretty well controlled. Patients are groggy after surgery, and it takes them a couple hours to wake up and feel more normal. Some patients will have some nausea that will require medication. And yes, some patients will also have pain that we can usually keep well controlled with pain medications. After you're done being in the recovery room for a few hours, most patients will then go up to their normal hospital floor where they'll be staying for the duration of their stay. And every day during your hospitalization, you really only have two goals. One is to keep your pain controlled, and we do that with a combination of intravenous and oral medications. And the other one is to slowly get more mobile, to slowly get up and out of bed. On the first day after surgery, that may just mean swinging your legs over the side of the bed. And then by days two and three, we're hoping that you're walking down the hall with the assistance of a nurse or a physical therapist. As long as everything goes well, most people are in the hospital for 2 to 3 days after a hip or knee replacement. So most patients will have their surgery on a Tuesday, and that means some patients will be leaving on Thursday and some patients will be leaving on Friday. There's no written rule about when patients leave. It's really when they're ready to go. So whenever we think they're going to be safe to discharge is when patients go home, and that's generally, as I said, 2 to 3 days after surgery. So it's important to understand after hip and knee replacement that most patients don't have zero pain. However, it's also equally important to understand that most patients have their pain well controlled. And by well controlled, I mean that their pain is good enough that they're able to get up and out of bed and work with therapy on getting mobilized. Recovery after hip and knee replacement is not a single point in time. Rather, it's a process.

0: process. So patients are acutely recovering for the first 2 to 6 weeks after surgery, meaning that it's very clear to them that they've had recent surgery. They have some discomfort. They're not able to do all of their normal activities. Usually by the 6 to 12 week mark, patients are feeling substantially better. Life may not be totally normal for them, but they're certainly feeling better than they were acutely after surgery. And then between 3 months and really up to a year after surgery, patients continue to improve. The trajectory of that improvement is not as acute. They're improving smaller and smaller amounts every day. But people will continue to notice easily up for a year that their motion, that their discomfort, that their ability to walk is improving for that long a period of time. After surgery, while patients are in the hospital, everyone sees a physical and an occupational therapist. And these are the individuals that help you start the process of getting up and out of bed and returning to your normal activities. So simple things like putting on your socks and shoes, walking down the hall, going up and down stairs. These are all things that you're going to work on with the therapist while in the hospital. After the acute hospitalization, most people will continue to see a therapist in some fashion. And it depends on where you discharge to after the hospital stay. For those patients that go to a rehab facility, there will be physical and occupational therapists at that facility that will work with you on a daily basis to improve your mobility. For patients that are doing well enough to go directly home after surgery, they will either have a therapist come to their home and work on things at their home, or they may go to the physical therapist's office to work on therapy as an outpatient. So people are always curious about what their function is going to be like after a hip or knee replacement, and it's a complicated answer. Certainly, the main reason we do these operations is to get people's pain better and therefore their function better, and I do expect patients to notice that postoperatively. So some patients may notice before surgery they have difficulties walking long distances and going up and down stairs, and I expect symptoms like that to improve after surgery. That's, again, the reason we do these sort of operations. However, we don't change the entire patient. We just change their hip or knee pain. And so while I expect people to walk down the street more comfortably, go up and down stairs more comfortably, we don't routinely take people from walking down the street and turn them into marathon runners. But their basic functions, we do expect them to perform with less pain and at a higher level. After hip and knee replacement, we know that patients are at a risk for developing blood clots in their legs, and these can be dangerous. They can go to the lungs and cause significant problems, including death. Because of that, all patients after surgery go home on some form of blood clot prophylaxis to prevent this problem. For many patients, for the first 2 weeks, that involves giving themselves an injection of a medication called enoxaparin. This is a medication that's very effective for preventing blood clots, and that's why we like to use it. However, it is an injection, so patients need to be mentally prepared for that postoperatively. The nurses will teach patients how to do that on the hospital floors before they discharge. Fortunately, it's just a 2 week period where patients have to give themselves an injection, and after that, we usually transition to an oral medication, aspirin, for another month to continue to reduce that risk, but without the need for a needle stick on a daily basis. After patients are discharged from the hospital, they of course have an incision over their knee or over their hip. Fortunately, very little needs to be done with that incision. After a discharge from the hospital, we usually just recommend that people maintain a dressing on it. They don't need to change it on a daily basis or anything like that. We usually just recommend that the same dressing that was put on in the hospital is maintained there until they follow up. Redness and swelling is often normal around a hip or knee replacement, but what is not normal is drainage. So the only time we typically worry about redness and swelling is if it's associated with that drainage, with the leakage of fluid onto the bandage. So if you just have redness and swelling, that's usually normal, not something you necessarily need to contact your hip or knee surgeon for. But if you have the new onset of fluid leakage, of drainage from the incision after you leave the hospital, that is something that we want to know about because that could be a sign of an infection.
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Thanks. It's a real pleasure for many reasons to be here in San Diego. I'll just say that the temperature in London is 32 degrees and it was raining this morning. So that is one reason that it's nice to escape. And I'd like to thank the Shiley Foundation for really supporting my visit here. This is really an honor and thank you very much. I try and come to San Diego about this time every year to the Salk Foundation and to the Salk Institute just next door. It's always a pleasure to come. I've got a lot of friends here, so it's really nice. But I'm going to start actually by talking about a real bit of history about San Diego. I'd just like to take this opportunity to thank, sadly, posthumously, of course, Leon Fall. I was recruited to the University of South Florida in 1992 from London. And perhaps nobody understands the NIH grant system, but as an Englishman, I certainly did not understand the US funding system. And I was hired in Tampa in 1992. And by early 1993, my lab, which at that time included Mike Hutton and Karen Duff, who are now fairly, well, actually, in fact, Karen Duff's now my boss. So, you know, I have to say nice things about her. I would do anyway, but, you know, my lab was me, Mike Hutton and Karen Duff and PhD students. And we were running out of money. At one point, we were 3 weeks from closing down in 1993. And I'd never met Leon Fall at that time, but he got wind of our problems and he organized that one of his donors would send us $75,000. And that was in 1992 or 1993. I don't know how much that is today, but maybe that's equivalent to about $300,000 or $400,000. And that actually is what bailed us out. The lab would have had to close except for Leon Fall. I'd never met him. And a year or so later, I did meet him and went up to him at a scientific meeting and, well, attempted to say thank you, and he waved me away. This was just the right thing to do, was his attitude. He didn't want personal thanks. I never had to do anything in recompense. It was just straightforwardly a donation to get my lab over the bump. And so, you know, I think that's quite remarkable. And And that sort of generosity is rare. So I'd just like to say thanks to San Diego. So it's a pleasure to be able to finally to say thank you. Okay, so I'm going to talk nearly all about Alzheimer's disease, nearly entirely about Alzheimer's disease. In the first few slides, I'm going to talk about some of the other diseases too. I'll just start with the pathologies. Here's the pathology of Alzheimer's disease with the plaques, middle center, the tangles, bottom left, the amyloid angiopathy, which of course we all ignored until recently, bottom right, and then the gross pathology at the top left, showing the enlarged ventricles, top right, the bottom of that showing the shrunken hippocampus. This is the pathology. Of course, you know, seeing this pathology, it wasn't clear which part of that pathology came first. And when we started, you go to Alzheimer meetings. I'm quite old, unfortunately, the alternative is less good, clearly. I started going to Alzheimer meetings in the late 70s, very late 70s, early 80s. At that time, Alzheimer meetings would have about 40 or 50 people at them. Bob Terry, of course, was one of the stalwarts
that time. And for all the 40 or 50 people, there were 10 or 20 theories about how the disease started. People thought it was slow viruses. People thought it was accelerated aging. People thought it was aluminium saucepans. All sorts of ideas. And in 1983, Gusella had shown that the Huntington's gene was on chromosome 4. And I was working on the pathology of the disease. I'm a biochemist, but I was working on the pathology of disease. And here you can see the pathology. And what occurred to me was that we were looking at the end of disease. And here was Jim Gusella's approach, which was going to find how the disease started. So I thought, how cool is this? If you could understand how the disease starts and we can see how it ends, you can basically referee between the different theories. So I always saw genetics as a way, as the referee about how disease started, rather than, between all these competing theories. So after Gusella's paper came out, I was fortunate enough, even though I was a biochemical pathologist, to be hired by a genetics department to do their teaching of biochemistry, fortunately for me. And so the quid pro quo was I did the medical school biochemistry teaching. I can tell you all about the citric acid cycle and glycolysis, but their side was they taught me molecular genetics, which for me was really, it was just great. And I had a great head of department. Anyway, that's the pathology of Alzheimer's disease. This is the pathology of Parkinson's disease. Top right, normal control substantia nigra, showing the black line of the dopaminergic cells. Top left is the faded nigra, because you've lost a lot of those cells. And bottom right is the synuclein stained Lewy body. Here it's worth mentioning that really synuclein staining in a way started here with Suno Saito developing antibodies to synuclein. So some of that history is a local history here too. So anyway, that's the pathology of Parkinson's disease. And this is the pathology of the tangle diseases. There's a number of tangle diseases. This is the most common of them, progressive supranuclear palsy. This has tau pathology for example, the dentate gyrus. Bottom right, you can see the pathology, the tangle pathology there, made up of four repeat tau. Now, why have I shown all this? Perhaps the simplest genetic finding that has been made in all of these diseases are gene duplications. We showed top left, synuclein gene duplications cause Parkinson's disease. Dominic Campion, bottom left, showed that APP amyloid gene duplications were a very rare cause of Alzheimer's disease. And his group also, top right, showed that tau gene duplications were a rare cause of tangle disease. So these are extremely rare. I know that, for example, in the UK, we have 7 families with APP gene duplications. So in terms of epidemiology, they're trivial. But in terms of mechanism, they're extremely important, because what they tell us is that these proteins, all three of them, are very close to what might call their crystallization threshold. You make just a bit too much, 50% too much, and you're going to get sick. In all of the cases I've mentioned, you get sick in the 50s. So all of these cases are close to their deposition threshold. I'm making that point, but from a simple genetic perspective. But the same point has been made by Chris Dobson's group. Chris died about 7 or 8 years ago now, but his work continues with Michaela Vendrascola in Cambridge.
He showed the same thing from a protein chemistry point of view. He showed that all the three proteins that are deposited are close to their deposition threshold. Now, these mutations which cause simple overexpression are very rare. Mutations we know about in the same genes, point mutations, make the deposition more likely. For example, APP mutations, which either cause more amyloid production or cause the production of a less soluble amyloid protein, also cause disease. But all of those together are rare. What's important, though, is the subheading. The implication is that if you just overexpress the protein, you're going to get sick. Then if your clearance mechanisms are slightly deficient, you're going to get to the same outcome. And that turns out to be, I think, very important. I'm not going to talk about Parkinson's and tangle diseases anymore, but just to say that the evidence that we have is that synuclein is cleared largely through the lysosome. So lysosome, if you like, deficiencies underpin a lot of Parkinson's disease. And we think, though the data is less good in this, we think that the ubiquitin proteasome is important in clearing tau. That the data, for reasons I won't go into, is less certain about that. But as a general rule, then, if you've got a problem in clearance, you're going to get into a problem in deposition. Now, I get both the credit and the blame for the amyloid hypothesis. In fact, I don't really think I deserve either, because the first statement of the amyloid hypothesis came from George Glenner. Actually, I'd forgotten it until I showed this slide. George also is a UCSD alumnus. I'd forgotten that. Yeah. This is also, I think this slide is from before he came here, but he was also a UCSD alumnus. And he wrote about Down syndrome. The first thing he got was a sequence of the amyloid peptide from the congophilic angiopathy earlier in 1984. And then knowing that Down syndrome individuals always got Alzheimer pathology, got the same sequence from a Down's individual. And he said, and I'm trying to read this, my eyesight unfortunately is failing. I'll summarize what he said because I can't read it anymore. But what he said was he thinks that the amyloid gene must be on chromosome 21 and that individuals with Down syndrome get the disease because they've got an extra copy of that chromosome. And he turned out to be right on both. I love predictions which are before the fact. You get a lot of people who make what one might politely call post hoc predictions. I'll talk about some of those later. So anyway, that's the first almost explicit amyloid hypothesis. He sadly died in the, I think, early 2000s. But the same work was really published by Colin Masters, who's still very active in Melbourne. And he got that he was involved in the cloning of the amyloid gene with Konrad Bayreuther, and he too clearly thought that amyloid deposition was how it started. So this is how we came to it. This is the family that cracked it for us. This is a family from the centre of the UK, a town called Nottingham, kind of equivalent to, let's say, Cleveland here in the US. What you're looking at here is a grandfather with Alzheimer's disease. His two sons had Alzheimer's disease. His two sons married two sisters. And that's not important for this, but it's the fact, so I show it. And then the next generation, 10 children.

and five of whom get the disease, and a double cousins, one of the three get Alzheimer's disease. And you're looking at the top half of chromosome 21, and the ninth individual has got the very top of the chromosome. The 11th individual has got the bottom of that chromosomal segment, and that puts the disease gene in the middle of there, and you can see the APP gene is in that middle. So that's how we got there. All sounds very simple. This slide took five of us 6 years to do. At that time, the human genome wasn't sequenced. We didn't have PCR. We got PCR just, I know I sound like a real old fart when I say this. PCR had not been invented. We didn't know the order of genes and so on. But we made one crucial mistake. And that is that we thought that, like Huntington's disease, there would only be one Alzheimer gene. That was the mistake we made. So we pooled all of our families together and had done joint analyses. And that had misled us. And it was that it was finally twigging that we should analyze the families one at a time that was key to the analysis I've just discussed. The other thing I also should mention, which was also key, was that there was, there still is, a disease called Dutch congophilic angiopathy, which is an amyloid deposition. But as the name suggests, the amyloid is deposited only along the blood vessels, and with Blas Frangioni on the one hand and Christina van Broekhoven, who we were collaborating on the other, showed that amyloid mutations cause that disease. So we had two bits of data, if you like. Our analyses pooling all the families were wrong, and we had this precedent of Dutch congophilic angiopathy showing that amyloid depositions caused at least part of the same pathology as Alzheimer's disease. The paper at the top left there, that's the official version of cloning of the amyloid gene and the mutations. The paper at the bottom there is, when I lived here in the States, I used to watch a terrible program which was called, I think, Hollywood Behind the Headlines. And it would always be a story of some, usually a child star who had got into drugs and his life had gone off the rails. And then at the end of the episode, they'd gone clean and they were now recovering. I was a sucker for watching that every week. Well, I was asked to write, if you like, Alzheimer's disease, the cloning of the amyloid gene behind the headlines. And I won't say that drugs were involved, but let me just say that the story at the bottom left is more honest in terms of the mistakes that were made, and it might be more interesting to read, if you like, if you're a sucker for that sort of thing. Okay, so this is when we wrote the amyloid hypothesis. My papers are on the right-hand side. Dennis Selko reached the same conclusion at the same time, and his paper is on the left, and that's usually taken as the starting gun for the amyloid hypothesis. Then when in our family series of about 30 families collected by Dr. Martin Rosser, who's still my colleague at Queen Square, of those 30 families, only three of them had amyloid mutations. So obviously there was at least one other gene involved. And so then there was a race to, you know, I'll talk about that in a second. There was a race to find the other genes. I love those days. In those days, it was nature red in tooth and claw. The different genetics groups were absolutely ruthless competitors with each other. And we would listen for any whispers about each other, and we'd each collect our own.

and families and so on and so forth. So that was how we operated. We were red in tooth and claw. What happened later was we all had to learn how to play nicely in the sandpit as we moved from the single kindred era to era when we pooled all our data. So we had to go from ruthless carnivores to placid vegetarians almost overnight after when we ran out of families. Anyway, that's by the way. So the nature red in tooth and claw era, I think the person who really sorted that, well, did the most there was Peter Hislop, who cloned first presenilin 1 and then presenilin 2. And Jerry Schellenberg had identified a locus for presenilin 2 and found mutations in presenilin 2. Incidentally, we have never in the UK found a single family with a presenilin 2 mutation. It's kind of strange. I don't know why that is. Anyway, so presenilins really fitted with the amyloid hypothesis. The structure of presenilin is now known, beautifully worked out by Shaw Sherez at the LMB. But this in blue is the presenilin protein, 9 transmembrane domains. And crucially, the amyloid precursor protein is drawn in its active site. And all the residues in red are residues at which we and others have found pathogenic mutations. And in the transmembrane domain 6 and in the transmembrane domain 7, you'll see a turquoise residue. That turquoise residue is an aspartate, and that aspartate is the active site of the cleavage, which cuts across in the amyloid precursor protein. So this, of course, fits with the amyloid hypothesis, because here you're looking at the amyloid protein as, if you like, the substrate for presenilin gamma secretase. And the key work here was really done by Steve Youngkin, who was at Mayo Clinic. Well, I was going to say with me. In fact, that I was at the Mayo Clinic with him. He was my boss at that time. And the presenilin showing that all the mutations in presenilin and several of the mutations in APP affect the cleavage position of the presenilin gamma secretase. The work on the precise mechanism of this has been done by Bart De Strooper and Lucia Chavez Gutierrez. Their papers on the precise mechanisms are really beautiful papers which show the mechanism. I'm not going to go into it. So, at the same time as we were identifying families with Alzheimer's disease, of course, we were also picking up, often by accident, families with other dementias which were referred to us. And we had collected, our group had collected in particular, one very large family from Northern Australia with dementia, which turned out later, which was at that time, we showed was chromosome 17 linked. And after a period, we finally worked out that in fact, the tau protein was, these families had turned out to have tau mutations, and their pathology was only tau pathology. The work showing the pathology was beautiful work done by Maria Spilantini, really important work, and she and Jerry Schellenberg and we all found tau mutations, again, after making mistakes. I'll explain the mistakes because the mistakes are interesting too. And that is that one set of families showing linkage to chromosome 17 turned out to have tau mutations. Just about 2 megabases away on the chromosome 17 is the progranulin gene. So there were another series of families which had mutations in progranulin. And again, we made a mistake lumping all the families together

And in fact, I think it's okay now to say this, the bottom right paper is Jerry's Pelham paper, Jerry Schellenberg's paper. Jerry Schellenberg's paper was under, had been accepted at the Annals of Neurology. And at the proof stage, the title of this paper was changed from tau is not a candidate gene to tau is a candidate gene. So that was a pretty substantial change, which passed the editorial board. And they did it because what had happened is they had mixed the families up, the progranulin families with the tau families, and had realized that the majority of families did not have tau mutations. So on that basis, they had ruled it out. And so it's good to get this scuttlebutt. That's what happened. At least that's my story. So why have I told you this story about tau mutations? Well, because this allowed us to make mice with tangle pathology. And we now had, and others, Karen Chow and the Athena group, have made mice with plaque pathology. So we could now cross amyloid mice with tangle mice. And so the advantage of doing that, of course, you get plaques and tangles, but you can also start to see an interaction between them. And when we crossed the amyloid mice with the tau mice, what happened was the amyloid pathology stayed the same, but the amount of tangle pathology went through the roof. That's shown best in those middle histograms there. And so that puts amyloid upstream of tau and plaques upstream of tangles. And that allowed us to draw this incredibly simple-minded amyloid hypothesis diagram. I still think that this diagram has some truth. Look at the year, September 1998. But also look at the question marks, and those question marks are still here. And so, you know, one of the things about science is if a question mark is still there 28 years later, maybe it wasn't such a good question. That's really, and that's, I think, the point. And this diagram, although it has some truth to it, I think is wrong and misleading in a series of related ways. The first is, there's a line there, the vertical line with the question mark. It implies that amyloid outside neurons causes tangle in neurons. The only cell in this is a neuron. That is the only cell in that diagram. And that is one way it's wrong. The other way, the other important way it's being wrong is I had always thought that what we would do as geneticists would delineate something like, because I'm a biochemist, something like glycolysis. I thought we were going to be looking for a pathway like glycolysis and be able to dissect the pathology like glycolysis. Of course, glycolysis, there was, if you change the glucose concentration, your concentration of TCA intermediates goes up. Actually, it goes up in much less than a second. These biochemical pathways really move. What we're talking about in this diagram is a process we now realize takes 20 or 30 years. This was first shown indirectly by my colleague in Manchester, David Mann, but has been beautifully illustrated by those, what are they called? I can't remember what the curves are, which are always show the, what, Doug, what question? Jack. The Jack curves. Thank you. My hippocampus is going down a bit. So there, the Jack, those beautifully shown by the Jack curves. It's 30 years. That is not a biochemical pathway like glycolysis. Now, when you go around debating the amyloid hypothesis,

hypothesis. People would say, you know, I believe the amyloid hypothesis, like it was a religious doctrine, but I believe the amyloid hypothesis, but, you know, only for Down syndrome and the amyloid mutations, and maybe I believe it for the presenilin mutations. But in late

to the disease in general. That extrapolation is really unsubstantiated. And that, of course, is a fair point. So the question becomes, what underlies late-onset Alzheimer's disease? Now, we couldn't do anything. We geneticists couldn't do anything. And if you look at the literature, APOE was found by Alan Rose's in the 1990s. But actually, the presenilins were found, I can't remember what year, but let's say the early 1990s. And we geneticists didn't find anything apart from APOE until 2007. We had 15 years without any findings. And what we would do in those 15 years is test one gene after another for association. And we always failed to come up with any genes. And it was only with the invention of genome-wide association studies that we broke the deadlock. And so fortunately, the NIH kept funding us for those 15 years, even though we didn't have anything to show for it. So it was only with genome-wide associations that we finally began. And the power of genome-wide associations is that they survey the whole genome. They are completely statistically sound. You're doing about 500,000 chi-squared tests, so you have to set your Bonferroni correction really high. So you set the Bonferroni correction, which on this diagram is the horizontal red line. It's at about 10 to the 7. And if you exceed that with one of the SNPs, you're allowed to declare it. It's robust, it's statistically sound, and it's a technology which works. Of course, actually, again, these are on Illumina arrays, and I'm forgetting how much San Diego comes into this story. This is a San Diego company. I hope they're listening, and I hope they give you some money. And now what we had expected was to find a lot of APP genes, APP-related genes, and there's a couple of APP genes. There's one of the alpha secretases is over here. Again, my eyesight isn't quite good enough to call it, but it's one of the ADAM proteins here. But the majority of these were really a surprise to all of us in the field. They were not obviously amyloid related. Notice that obviously is in italics, because they turned out indirectly to be amyloid related. This point was first made by Leslie Jones in her paper on the left hand side. She pointed out that the majority of these genes were microglial, and the majority of them, she says, cholesterol related, but actually I would say lipid related. How does that fit? Well, I'll come back to that in a second. We had started to sequence Alzheimer cases with the new technology of, at that time, exome sequencing. And we had concentrated, one of the first genes we looked at was a gene called TREM2. We had looked at TREM2 because with colleagues in Turkey, we had found TREM2 mutations caused a disease now called Nasu-Hakola disease, a leukodystrophy. And so we were looking, and when you find a gene, what you do is you go through your own database, first of all. Have I ever seen mutations in this gene? And nowadays, especially, you go through the public databases and say, has anybody else found mutations in that gene? So you do look in your own database and so on. And with our colleagues at Mayo and elsewhere, we looked for the mutations we had found in the Turkish Nasu-Hakola disease cases, and to our surprise, found the same mutation in English and North American Alzheimer cases. In Nasu-Hakola disease, they were homozygous. In
in

Alzheimer's disease, they were heterozygous. So the same gene which, when homozygous, gave you this rare white matter disease, when heterozygous, increase your risk of Alzheimer's disease by about threefold. We were also a different part of the lab, entirely separate, was looking at mice with amyloid deposition. And we were doing a simple experiment. What we were doing was looking at mice which were depositing amyloid and saying which genes go up in expression when amyloid is deposited. And to our surprise, TREM2 is the gene which goes up the most in response to amyloid deposition. So we had two completely independent findings. TREM2 is a risk gene, and TREM2 is a gene which responds, the gene which responds to most, to, you know, you don't get, that's a coincidence. Well, when you get coincidences like that, you think, I have to look and see if I can find more. And so that's what we did, and that this was done by my colleague Dervis Saleh. And this is the same data on the right-hand side, only more with more genes shown. And what Dervis showed is that not only was TREM2 one of these, the gene, TREM2 is right in the middle here, circled in with the red ellipse, but the others circled with the red ellipse are also Alzheimer risk genes. So this is saying that genetic variability in genes which respond to amyloid are risk genes, are risks for Alzheimer's disease. And so could we exploit that? You know, I said earlier on that what we were battling against in genome-wide associations was Bonferroni. We were battling that damn Italian statistician who made us set the p-value at 10 to the minus 7. If we could say, no, we don't want to set the p-value at 10 to the minus 7. We only want to set the p-value for those genes which respond to amyloid, which is about 10 to the minus 4 or 5. And then we can declare those genes. And that's what we did in the paper on the left there. And all the ones in blue are genes which showed statistical association with Alzheimer's disease, but didn't meet the strict Bonferroni correction, only met the corrected Bonferroni correction that I've just mentioned. And I won't talk about these genes, except I'm going to mention one of the genes later on, which is the gene on this slide. It's OAS1 in humans, or OAS, I can't read it. So it's OAS though. OAS is a gene which we declared. And the reason it's interesting is because it's part of the interferon response system. That's why it turns out to be of interest. I'll come back to it later. So how can we make sense of all of this? And this is my suggestion, and I was really influenced by these papers and Leslie Jones' paper, which I mentioned before. Leslie, who had said lipid metabolism was what was important. The paper from Marco Colonna had shown that TREM2 was actually a phospholipid receptor, and there was work in the literature saying that ABCA7 was a phospholipid transporter. Now, when you see phospholipids, what do you think of? You think of cell membranes. And this was, what underpinned my suggestion about what was going on. This is how amyloid metabolism is drawn, typically. And you can see how it's drawn typically. You'll see this everywhere in the literature. And you can see there that on the left-hand side, that's going to alpha secretase. And on the right-hand side, that's beta secretase. And then presenilin gamma secretase cutting at the C-terminal fragment.
and then amyloid is shown going off into the extracellular space. This is shown everywhere. I've seen this diagram 1,000 times. I think it's wrong in a very simple way, and that is that amyloid, anybody who's ever worked with amyloid, for example, the lab next door to me is Henrik Zetterberg's lab. They work on, they have to be incredibly careful to avoid lipophilic surface. Amyloid A-beta 40, but certainly A-beta 42, is extremely lipophilic. It touches a lipid surface and it sticks. So that's why you can't do, you have to choose your Eppendorfs very carefully if you're going to do any measurements of especially A-beta 42. And yet we draw A-beta being produced in the membrane and going off into the extracellular space. I don't think that's what happens. I think that what happens is that amyloid deposition begins in the membrane. And it's amyloid is produced in the, it's produced in the membrane. The enzyme cuts in the membrane. Why should it float off when it's so lipophilic? And one thing I should say is that I'm often asked which membrane it is, and I don't know. And that's so. Please don't ask me, because you won't get an intelligent answer beyond that. I guess that is an intelligent answer. So I think that what happens is that amyloid deposition begins in the membrane and it disrupts the membrane domain, and that pulls in both ApoE and microglia, and that's what's going on. That's why microglia are involved, because they're dealing with this chronic membrane, I'm going to call it a membrane stressor, of transmembrane domains disrupting membranes and bringing the microglia and ApoE to clear things. So I would say these are amyloid. This is how you bring together the amyloid, all the genes producing amyloid in early onset disease, and the genes involved in late onset disease being involved in clearance. And this is diagrammatically illustrated here. And what I've drawn here is the in the red horizontal, line, that's people with APP gene duplications, or perhaps people with presenilin and APP mutations. And the diagonal blue line is the capacity for removal. And when the capacity for removal is overwhelmed by the amount of production, that's when you start to hit trouble. And that's why those individuals with presenilin and APP mutations have an earlier onset, and those in the general population have a later onset, and the variability is illustrated too. So that's how I think you bring together early and late onset disease. Now, we had been with Valentina Escott Price, we had been concentrating on doing GWAS of path confirmed Alzheimer's disease. And the reason we had done this is, I worked on the pathology of the disease. I realized that the clinical series were not, we worked out later, the clinical series as collected by all the UK and US centers was only about 70% clinically accurate. And so I thought that this was a mistake to get larger and larger GWAS, because actually, of course, as you make the GWAS larger, your quality control goes down as well. And that was illustrated to me by the fact that progranulin started to show up as a GWAS hit. Maybe it is, maybe it isn't, but as for the dementia series. So we wanted to do a PATH series. Of course, the number of PATH cases is very small. The GWAS

I showed you before had 80,000 clinical cases. We could only manage about 2,000 path confirmed cases. And so we decided to go to the ADNI data set. And my view at that time was they've got amyloid deposition data, so that will be the same as a path confirmed. So getting the amyloid deposit case, the amyloid positive cases from ADNI would be a way of boosting our path confirmed cases, I thought. But what Valentina realized when she looked at these ADNI series was that they were different, and that the risk for ADNI amyloid positivity, and it was true in other series too, was almost entirely ApoE dependent. And we had done the same, Andre Altman and Mariam Shoaie did the same, essentially the same analyses. And it was only dementia in the context of amyloid deposition, which depended upon microglia. So we are, dissecting Alzheimer's disease into at least two stages: amyloid deposition, ApoE, dementia in that context involving the microglial response. And that was done experimentally by this group here, who showed that if you did the experiment that we had done, amyloid plus tau mice, if you did that experiment, only you paralyze your microglia response, the tangle response was bigger. And so they too dissected the process into at least two stages. So that's where we've been up to in terms of risk. Now what we've been interested in, and this is really preliminary data, is we've been trying to do genetics of progression. In a sense, I've already illustrated part of progression by saying the microglial response is important. But what drives progression to dementia in the context of the microglial response? And to do that, we have been successfully collaborating with drug companies, the people who have got the best longitudinal data together with amyloid and with good diagnostic criteria based on either PET scans or CSF or more recently blood biomarkers. We've been working with drug companies, and we've been doing a GWAS of progression with the drug companies together with the ADNI data, which I've mentioned, and ABLE, which is the study basically headed up by Colin Masters, who I've mentioned, and others in Australia. And so we've been doing a GWAS. I have to say that collaborating, getting drug companies to pool data has been a lesson. Each drug company you contact, the scientists think it's a great idea. And then they say, I just need to put you in touch with legal. And honestly, that is, well, it's not quite the kiss of death, but it's certainly a wounding when you are put in touch with legal. Of course, I understand. And every drug company starts by saying, that's fine, we can collaborate with the other drug companies, but we need to have first right of refusal. And since every drug company starts like that, and your own legal department doesn't let you promise that more than once, unfortunately, it takes quite a time to bring everybody onto the same page. Anyway, there we are. That's where we're up to. We're now, the first of our data, which is the ADNI ABLE data, is now online. The ADNI plus ABLE data is available. I think it's on MedArchive, might be on BioArchive. We're just starting. We have just got permission from the other five drug companies, from the five drug companies, to use their data, and we are just doing the meta-analyses. Now, these are the genes
that have come out of the first GWAS. I think this is the

Might be a slightly earlier version of this diagram is on the MEDA archive paper. The first thing to notice is that ApoE is not a hit. ApoE unambiguously is not a hit. It might have a tiny effect, but a significant effect of rate of progression. If you define the cases by having amyloid deposition at the start of the their inclusion, if you have amyloid deposition only at the end of the inclusion, then of course some people convert during that period and you do see ApoE. That's a very important distinction. What shows up? Well, it's underpowered. You can see that horrible red dotted line there. That's the Bonferroni correction. And you can see we don't meet it. What comes up though? Well, the first gene that comes up, and there are others in the same pathway, is the interferon response, OAS. So the interferon response comes up. I think we can be reasonably confident because some of these other hits are also interferon related, even though they reach genome-wide significance. So this is the ApoE zoom showing no effect of ApoE. Now let's talk about where we're up to in terms of treatment. This was the first amyloid antibody from Dale Schenck, really caught, I think, everybody by surprise. I've tried to find out why they did this crazy experiment. It's obviously an experiment which is never going to work. And like all of experiments which are never going to work, of course, it surprises you when it does. And actually, I think I know the reason. And that is what they just had Joe Rogers and Pat McGeer to lecture to them at Athena. And what they were trying to do was by pumping up the immune system in the context of amyloid deposition. What they were trying to do is to pump up the immune system to remove amyloid. That's what they were, to cause tangle formation. They were trying to say, if we pump up the immune system, can we get the brains to make tangles? And they just had Joe Rogers and Pat McGeer through to give them lectures. And I think that's what prompted them. So they were trying to make the pathology worse, and then they looked and the amyloid had gone. So there we go. Now, I think, certainly speaking for myself, I thought, oh, this shows that these antibodies remove amyloid. We now realize that that was wrong. What these first antibodies did was prevent amyloid deposition. I think a lot of people made the same mistake that I did, thinking that the antibodies caused amyloid removal. What these first antibodies did was prevent further amyloid deposition. And the penny for me only dropped really when Bart and Eric Caron produced this paper, which I loved because it was the opposite of Monday morning quarterbacking. I always knew, by the way, the Seattle Mariners were going to win. I mean, it was obvious they were going to win. My son, who lives in Seattle, had told me that they were going to win. So that's my bit of Monday morning quarterbacking. What they said was, no, what we have to do is remove amyloid deposition. And this was a theoretical drawing that Eric Caron made and showing what a successful trial would look like. Amyloid antibodies given there, sucking amyloid on the down. And when the amyloid deposition got down a long way and you ran the clinical trial long enough, you would see a clinical improvement. And that's shown with the solid red line versus the dotted red line of placebo. That was their theoretical slide. And then these are the real slides from the actual data.

showing that they fit really perfectly with what Eric and Bart had suggested. There's donanemab, there's lecanemab. These are the successful trials. Perhaps most interesting are the aducanumab trials. There are two aducanumab trials. I'm sure everybody who, certainly all the neurologists in the audience will remember the controversy about the fact that aducanumab was approved, yet only one of the two trials had shown statistically significant results. And sure enough, that's the lower of the two aducanumab trials. So I think that fits very well. And then there's the gantenerumab trial, which is was released at the same time, and gantenerumab failed. So really, I think this is really the Distrupa and Karen are really in paper, really give you a roadmap for the future. So this is the lecanemab data. I'm not showing donanemab, but the only reason I'm not showing donanemab is because it's almost exactly the same. On the left-hand side, you're seeing the amyloid removal. On the right-hand side, you're seeing the clinical effect, and you see a clear differentiation. Two things. It clearly works. I think that arguing it doesn't work is really boring, actually, because it clearly works. But the other very important point is it doesn't stop disease. And that also is a very important point. We need to do better. So treatment has a slight benefit. Recruitment was at an early stage. I've just said that this slide I've altered in a way that's not completely comprehensible now. And I'm going to say that some of the early trials had a very poor diagnostic accuracy. That isn't true of these trials because they were a biomarker validated. The original administration was intravenous every 2 weeks. And of course, the problem was ARIA, amyloid-related imaging abnormality. And that is caused, and there's a very good email from a very good review from Greenberg on the explanation of ARIA here, which I show. What are the problems? Well, the ARIA is usually asymptomatic, but it can be serious. And if someone is taking anticoagulants, it can be very serious. And the other problem, of course, is the expense of the drug and the expense of monitoring. I should say what's happened in the UK is that these drugs both have now been approved, but they're not, which this is a really unusual situation. They've not been approved for reimbursement. That is a very bizarre situation. I think it's almost unprecedented in the UK, where they pass the approval for administration, but don't pass the approval for a reimbursement. And I should say that it's led to a bizarre outcome, which there is a lot of fighting about in the UK, and that is that wealthy people pay for the administration, okay? But if they have complications, the NHS, pays for the complications, and that is more than half the cost. So we have this bizarre situation, which in the socialist nirvana of the United Kingdom means that the rich are getting their expensive therapies subsidized by the poor who don't have access to the same therapies. You can imagine this is causing a little bit of, I don't know if politicians have got souls, but it's causing a little bit of soul searching, let's say. So that's where we're up to. Now, these are the outstanding questions. Would earlier treatment result in a better outcome and less ARIA? The two things are related. I should say that when Nick Foxey, my colleague, sees this, he says, what's the disease you know of where earlier diagnosis

this does not lead to a better outcome. So he thinks, in a sense, this is a trivial thing, but it is true, of course. And would it lead to less ARIA? Could we get treatment before ARIA? If so, is earlier diagnosis possible? And that's going to be very much dependent upon the healthcare system. I think those individuals who come to Queen Square might get earlier diagnoses. But actually, in the majority, for example, of the UK, and I'm sure this is true, and I know that this is true in, for example, in rural Idaho, those individuals never really get a diagnosis of Alzheimer's disease. But what they do, if they're lucky, is they get a diagnosis of dementia. So this is really a problem of delivery. Really, it's a massive problem for delivery. It's a problem outside the best centers here in the US, and it's a problem in most European countries outside the specialist centers. And what are the questions we need to understand? What is the underlying pathogenesis of residual decline? And the other point I think we need to understand is to what extent are the pathologies dependent or independent of each other? I showed you mouse data showing that tangles are at least in part dependent upon amyloid deposition, but only necessarily in part. Individuals get tangle formation in their late age in the absence of amyloid deposition. And one can imagine, because one knows about templating, that once the tangle pathology is lit, it can become self-sustaining. So there's that. Can we use genetics as a prediction for sporadic Alzheimer's disease? This is Valentina Escott Price's area under the curve using GWAS to predict, and you see we do quite well. But let me say, these are perfect Alzheimer cases. What happened in this series is I personally went through the PATH reports from all the US Alzheimer centers, and if someone said there was a lot of Lewy bodies, did not make the cut. If they said they had vascular problems, they did not make the cut. So this is very much, the best of the best in terms of the Alzheimer centers. The other problem with this is that these are actually, I think, all white Anglo-Saxons. Although this looks pretty good, it's deficient in those two ways. It's really not real world data. It's perfect data, and it's perfect white data. We've got a long way to go. And can we use biomarkers? This is just a title from one of Henrik Zetterberg's slides. Biomarkers, of course, p-tau217, I'm sure you guys are using it here, is great as an amyloid marker, but it's great in terms of frank Alzheimer's versus frank controls. Again, it's very much the perfect situation. Is it good for very early AD against, controls? That is much less clear. So that's dealing, can we get early diagnosis? We're all very excited about trontinemab, of course. This is gantenerumab repackaged with the active site added onto the transferrin receptor, showing, and it's only gone to phase two, so one has to be a bit careful, but showing that you get the active component shuttled across the blood-brain barrier. Let me just say that about 9 or 10 years ago, not for Roche, actually, for another company, I was asked to evaluate whether brain shuttles would work, and I said, not a chance. So when you get, reviews which turn out to be wrong, it's not necessarily some conspiracy. It's just that your review

0: viewer is wrong. And I've been wrong, certainly, with this. I thought it would never work. I also thought that anti-sense would never work as well. So, you know, confessions. So this is the trontinemab phase 2 data showing how quickly it works. And then this is, I'm sure you guys, that certainly the neurologists have seen, that, you know, we all see the drug company data and we all think, ah, yeah, but that's drug company data. How does it work in practice? This is the first real world publication. And I think this is really great that it is working. I know how, and I know the Mayo have got similar data. I haven't seen their publications, but I have seen it presented. And Ron Peterson explained how they do this at Mayo. Well, they might have changed, but how they did it at Mayo. They'd have a consensus meeting for each case. Can this case be put on lecanemab? And it would be both two neurologists, the radiologist, a psychologist, at least. So they'd have a conference about it. And then I think it was about half the patients went forward to get the drug. Well, very rigorous. Let me just say that would not work in the NHS. And, you know, that is the problem in terms of rollout. You know, when the Mayo Clinic really put, and I'm sure other top centres put their shoulders to the wheel, they can get these patients through. But here, but in the UK and in a public system, it's really not easy to see. So we have therapies work. We largely understand why previous therapies, they aren't perfect. ARIA is a problem. Incomplete slowing is a problem. But I think we're going to get better every year from now. You know, after the Wright brothers got the first plane off the beach in North Carolina, progress was very fast. And I think that's where we are. We've done that figure of eight. Was it Oliver or Wilbur? Has landed. And now everybody knows what they need to do. And so, you know, I think that we don't need to argue about is amyloid a good therapy or not. We just need to take the approach we know to some extent works and make it better. Of course, we should be looking for other therapies, because I think anybody who suffers from a complex disease, and I'm a type 2 diabetic, knows that where you end up is polypharmacy. And that's where I'm sure we're going to end up in Alzheimer's disease. So thank you very much. And thanks for inviting me to the Sun.
1: Okay. John, talking about early intervention and prevention and lipids and so forth, could you comment about ApoE, which, you know, it's been around, it's this mystery gene, E4 is really bad, and yet there's no ApoE-related therapy, whether direct or indirect or accidental. Do you think it is a legitimate target or not at all?
0: Well, I do think it's... Oh, no, I definitely think it's a legitimate target. And it's of course, though, a very, very, very difficult target. It's got such pleiotropic effects. It's very, very difficult to know exactly what one should do. And so I've got no real insights, except that, like you, I'm not surprised, because I can see it's a difficult target. But if you're like disappointed that there has been no successful therapy based on ApoE, I think that now we have got other lipid targets that, you know, the good thing about having more than one target in lipid pathways is it gives you a direction of the pathway. When you've just got one point, ApoE, and it has many, many effects, it's difficult to know which of the bits of biology that ApoE is involved in is crucial. Whereas when you've got other parts of the target, other

0: starts, you start to see pathways maybe, and it starts to be at least easier to think of ways to intervene. But I've got no special knowledge. And if I did, I'd charge you, Doug.
1: John, thank you for this wonderful Shiley lecture and for taking us through much of the history and providing a comprehensive view. Question about the significance of amyloidopathy and its ability to predict whether people will or will not develop clinical symptoms in their lifetime. We've been involved through the International Working Group in some controversy about what the significance is within the stratification of biomarkers, and particularly with some concern about telling people who are amyloid positive alone that they've got Alzheimer's disease and the implications for that. Do you want to comment on that issue?
0: Yeah, but again, I recognize it as a difficult issue, of course. I mean, of course, I had a friend of mine phone me up and say, I'm amyloid positive, what should I do? And of course, I got no answer apart from platitudes. We don't know how long people can be amyloid positive for without developing symptoms. You know, I think it's really that from a mechanistic point of view, you can have high cholesterol for many years before, and you might never get a heart attack. So it is it's not an entirely different situation. But that's also not really a useful answer to somebody who gets on the phone with you. So I don't really know. One of the things I meant to say, and this gives me the opportunity to say, is that the interferon pathway is not important in terms of whether you get COVID. It's not important in whether or not you COVID. But OAS and other aspects of the interferon pathway are important in terms of whether you get bad COVID. It's interesting that OAS and the interferon pathway is showing up again in what one might think of as bad Alzheimer's disease. So I think that maybe the interferon pathway is part of that issue. Let's see. We haven't finished that work, and other people are obviously looking too. But I can't answer your question. I'm just blathering now.
2: Thank you again. That was very interesting. And I was interested in, again, ApoE and what your thoughts might be on why a woman with ApoE4 carriership is at advanced risk of developing more tau than a man with ApoE4, and whether or not that plays into your work with GWAS and other work.
0: It doesn't, and we've looked, we and others more than us, have done sex-specific GWAS, and there's very little difference. But one of the things that we did years ago is look at the gender-specific gene expression. And in fact, the immune system is more pumped up in women than it is in men. If you look at a very large number of immune genes, they have a higher expression in women than in men. And when we wrote that paper, which is now about 8 years ago, we made the point that immune genes, immune diseases, and at that time we thought of MS, has a higher prevalence in women than in men. So I do wonder if it is something, if this gender specificity, partial gender specificity, is dependent upon the immune system. So an answer, not necessarily right, but an answer.
3: That's great. Thank you so much for this fantastic talk. And I want to probe that interferon story a little bit more. Just recently out of Yale, there was a discussion about the common cold. And if you mute the interferon response, even in the nasal tissue, you'll get a much worse immune response. It's fascinating, actually. So I wanted to see which direction you think the interferon is

0: Is the muted interferon response a bad thing, or do you think that if there's worse of an interferon response, you want more or less of an interferon response to mitigate your AD pathology?
1: I think you want more of an interferon response.
0: Yep.
1: I'm really influenced by the COVID. I mean, of course, the common cold and COVID are very closely related, of course. So, you know, I think you want more.
0: Yep.
1: I think
0: that would match. Yep. So that's fascinating. It's going to be a great story and tie a lot of things together.
2: Hello. Yeah. I loved the historical context. Thank you so much for that amazing talk. So I had kind of two quick questions. So the first was, I was wondering, in terms of sporadic Alzheimer's, there's these protective alleles that have popped up, and there's so few of them. That's just, I mean, I only know of the APP, the one that was found in Iceland. I was wondering if any of those popped up in any of, you know, your work, and if you can see, you know, in other populations that are also resistant to Alzheimer's, do we see the APP, you know?
1: Yeah, well, of course, the clearest example is ApoE2 in terms of protective. It's often forgotten, but it is the elephant in the room, if you like, in terms of protective.
2: Yeah, I was talking about mutations, like.
1: Sure. No. I understand. And we've looked and we've never found any. When I was at Mayo, we searched for ApoE variants, and we found actually, and the Mayo group have found, I think, two or three more variants which are different in their risk from ApoE3 and from ApoE4. So just like the
2: no APP in your any of
1: no,
2: your,
1: I've never found. We have never. Well, we have found APP mutations.
2: I mean, protective.
1: No, we have never found. We have never found. Well, we have never found, but we have found the what's called the Icelandic mutation in the Finnish population. So we have, if you like, confirmed
2: that,
1: but not found novel ones.
2: I was also intrigued by your description of amyloid beta and how it sticks to lipids and the secretion. And it made me think, I mean, of course, everything you're saying kind of makes sense from a neuropathologic perspective too, because you see these, you know, dead nuclei in the center of the plaques and things like that. But clearly, A-beta is secreted from neurons. There is no question about that, right? I mean, because we can do ELISAs from extracellular. So what do you think about that?
1: Yeah.
2: Because that goes against your hypothesis.
1: That's what I think about that. Yes, everybody says that. They say, but, you know, I mean, I wonder if it's free or if it's in some sort of conjugate, you know, with the lipid still.
3: Definitely outside the cell.
1: No. I absolutely, of course, I'm not answering your question. I realize that. But believe me, I've thought of that and others have questioned me before.
2: Thank you so much. Yeah.
0: And I think that's an excellent place to stop this wonderful discussion. But we really want to thank you, John, Sir John, for doing this work. And thank you for really enlightening us through the Shyly Endowed Lecture. Thank you.
1: Thank you very much.
0: Thanks so much. Appreciate it.

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Send us an email at knowledge@uctv.tv. 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Tonight on UCTV.

0: So I really want to also stress that not all carbs are created equal, that eating these starchy vegetables does not mean that you're eating a lot of sugar, as sometimes you may hear online, and particularly some influencers would suggest. But actually, this causes a slow release of sugar across your entire small intestine, and then most of it reaches your colon and is actually feeding your bugs. And one thing that's interesting about starch, it's the most abundant biomolecule on Earth after cellulose. And it's the major carbohydrate reserve in plant tumors and seed endosperm. So this is something that's very common and something that we've highly evolved to consume. It's really what our GI tracts over the last 10,000 years have evolved, and our microbiome has evolved to consume. And so I really wanted to stress this. When you consume a can of Coke, which has 39 grams of sugar in it, you're just consuming 39 grams of this easily accessible glucose that will go directly into your bloodstream. When you have, for instance, an Einkorn whole wheat spaghetti, it may seem like quite a bit of carbohydrates, right? 2 ounces of this pasta, might seem equivalent to a can of Coke. But by the way, it's absorbed and stored. Actually, this is very tightly packaged. And a lot of this, even with cooking the pasta, doesn't come unwound. And this is delayed in its absorption across the entire small intestine. And actually, 40 grams of this starch, 5 grams of it is fiber that your body is unable to absorb, actually. So this is 5 of that grams is actually being eaten by your microbiome. So if you are having a can of Coke, all of it gets absorbed into your bloodstream, and none of it is available to the microbiome in your colon. Whereas if you were to eat an equivalent carbohydrate load of a whole wheat spaghetti, actually 5 grams of that is going to go into your colon to feed your microbiome. And most of this, because of its linkage, is going to be delayed in its absorption across the length of your small intestine and even into your colon. And this is the importance of eating whole foods and foods that have fiber in them. So I want to convey that carbohydrates are not your enemy. They're actually your friend, and they're your microbiome's friend. And most of the carbohydrates that exist, at the grocery store or at restaurants are in the form of simple carbohydrates. But if we focus on eating plant-based carbohydrates that are in their native plant matrix, actually, they come with a lot of fiber, and that they're delayed in their glycemic load, and they're really going to not cause that spike in blood glucose. Thus, we should aim for complex carbohydrates that slow digestion and feed your microbiome. Sugar, on the other hand, does not feed your microbiome and will go directly into your bloodstream, leading to a glucose spike as well as an insulin spike. And in reference to the type 3 resistant starch, you may have seen this article that was widely circulated from the New York Times last year around this time, saying that pasta and rice may be healthier as leftovers. Here's why. And this may be true because of what I've told you. And I wanted to dig into the data from the original publication that this New York Times article is based off of, in particular because you'll notice that they display a large amount of white rice, and this is extremely misleading based on the data. So if you look, and what this was a review of measurements of resistant starch in foods in published works over the last 40 years. And so if you see here, pasta that's cooked, and then pasta is cooked that then chilled, actually reduces its resistant starch. So you're not getting any benefit here. However, if you were to move to a whole wheat pasta and you cook it here, it has 1.2. Actually, when you chill it, it increases to 3.4. So you really want to strive again for these whole wheat products and the non-processed carbohydrates. You can see this white rice here. When it's cooked, 1.4 of resistant starch. And then when it's cooked and chilled, 0.9. So we're not really seeing the benefit with white rice or with pasta. It's really the whole wheat. Potatoes, On the other hand, in any form, seem to be able to contain a large amount of resistant starch, and it's increased with cooking and chilling. So here you get 3.1 per gram, and or sorry, grams per 100 grams of food, and then it goes to 4.3 when cooked and chilled. So again, I want to stress eating whole grains and whole foods is important. The more purified the food, the less resistant starch it has in it, and the less benefit you'll get from cooking and chilling it. Other foods that have a large amount of resistant starch, you see bananas, unripe bananas in particular, have a good amount. Semolina, just cooked, actually has a large amount. And the legumes, which are powerhouses for your microbiome, have a really good amount within them, particularly lima beans, black beans, and chickpeas. And I wanted to take a step back and just talk about resistant starch. There's a lot of data emerging that resistant starch is a potent microbiome stimulator, and I just wanted to tell you a little bit more about resistant starch. So there are many types of resistant starch. I'll be discussing four of them today. And essentially, resistant starch is the type of carbohydrates that are tightly packed in a plant, usually in a plant seed or some sort of storage vessel like the root within within a plant. And resistant starch type 1 is actually physically inaccessible due to the cell walls and protein matrix. So this would be like if you were to eat like a seed or a nut or raw corn off the cob. It's basically an unprocessed grain. And then what happens as we then grind flours to make them more processed or even cook it, what happens is that these carbohydrates then break out. And the degree to which we cook foods really determines how resistant the starch then becomes. And if you cook, for instance, rice, and you cook it for a long time, and then you actually let it cool down and put it in the fridge, what will happen is all of that carbohydrate that has then been liberated will actually recrystallize into a form called retrograded starch. And this is type 3 starch. So, an example of this is cooked and cooled potatoes, rice, or pasta, which I'll talk about in a little bit. And then the fourth type of resistant starch is essentially a type of processed food. It's a processed fiber. It's a chemically modified starch that generates new molecular structures of starch, thereby increasing its resistance to amylase. And amylase is something that our pancreas secretes. So essentially, in theory, if one were to take, for instance, a pasta and cook it, and if your pancreas secretes a lot of amylase, a lot of that will be absorbed in the small intestine, and not all of it will reach the colon. Only the resistant starch portion will reach the colon. And then I just really wanted to reiterate the structure of this. So this is actually what all of these carbohydrates look like when they're packed in. You saw a single glucose molecule earlier was just that free-floating kind of six structure. And if you were to connect it all together, it would create this ring. And you see in A, there's this reducing end. So actually, the bacteria and independent of our amylases, our bodies can really only use the sugar that's at the distal end of this huge chain. And so this is really what happens when we eat this is that our bodies then take over our entire small intestine, and actually our colon, to digest it.
1: You're watching UCTV.

I hope you had fun. It's a great film. I mean, the cat always gets me at the end. It is fantastic. And now I can't, I can never lose my train of thought without thinking about this film. Every time I forget something, I think, oh, the train is the

0: Yes, and of course studied in Paris and La Sorbonne, then went to get a doctorate from Stanford, and was an assistant professor in Wisconsin and then Berkeley, and now he's a professor at Berkeley at UCSB. He's in the executive committee of the Bay Area Consortium on Training in Affective Science. And you'll see from the few little snippets of his background, I mean, that he has always been concerned with the idea of the way in which science and feelings and emotions are kind of affecting each other. So in this case, he has also been director of the Berkeley Center for Peace and Well-being, and his research focuses on emotions and social interactions, on culture, morality and emotions, conflict and negotiation, race and friendship, personality, psychopathology and emotion, power and social perception, and so on. And he has contributed to or written over 100 articles, and as well as 2 books which have been widely used. His books include Social Psychology and Understanding Emotion. So it is with this kind of stellar background that he comes to talk about this film, right? I mean, that's, of course, is quite appropriate because he was a consultant on the film about emotions. And our other distinguished guest here is, and again, I have my cheat sheet here, he is David Sherman, who is a professor of psychological and brain sciences at UCSB. He is a member of the executive council at the SAGE Center for the Study of the Mind, and he will explain a little bit later about what this is about. He is a social and health psychologist, and kind of focuses on how people cope with threatening events and information. And he is president of the International Society for Self and Identity. And his research focuses on the role of self in response to stressful event and on intergroup polarization. So these two people who are, you know, so incredibly generous to donate their time and to help us understand how the film came about. So I'm going to yield to you, and you are going to also present some questions.
1: Yes. So welcome back, Dacher.
2: It's good to be back.
1: Last spring, we featured Dacher as the alumni in the psych department newsletter. And we were talking about the film, and Dacher said, you know what would be really fun is if we could screen the film and talk about it here at UCSB while I'm visiting. And so I want to thank the SAGE Center and the Pollock Theater for putting this together. And thank Dacher for suggesting this. And I think just seeing everyone enjoy the film so much, and it was really terrific. The SAGE Center for the Study of Mind is an interdisciplinary center. And tomorrow, Dacher will be giving his scientific lecture. The lecture is titled On Awe and the Evolution of the Sublime. That'll be tomorrow at 4 p.m. And I encourage you to check out the SAGE Center webpage to see all the distinguished researchers from many different fields who come here to UCSB, present lectures that are open to the community. And so I'd like to just begin by asking you, how did you get involved in Inside Out? And what were some of the psychological insights that you wanted to bring to the movie?
2: Yeah, so I had been on a panel with Pete Docter, who's the director, and his movie prior to Inside Out was Up. And Pete actually moved from Minnesota early in his life. He grew up in Minnesota, and so that was a very biographical fact. And then he, like myself, was grappling with, he had an 11-year-old girl, a daughter named Ellie, whose voice had been in another movie, and he was noticing what we know in psychology, which is that when you're 11 or 12 as a young girl, a 10-year-old girl is about as happy as humanly possible, and the data show this out. And then

0: A 12-year-old girl is about as unhappy as a human can possibly be. And Pete wanted to make a movie about that. And so he and I had been on a panel together to talk about how you animate expression and how you take inanimate objects like a Pixar light and you make it expressive, because I study human emotional expression. So he calls me up and he's like, "Hey, Dacher, this is Pete Docter." I'm like, "Hey, Pete, how's it going?" You know, and he's like, "And I want to make a movie." And I was like, "I'm ready. I got some drawings, and you know, I'd love to sort of contribute." And he's like, "No, it's about emotion." And I'm like, "Great. You know, no one's ever. I think Anna will have some her own opinions about who's tackled emotion in the mind." But he said, "And I'd really like to make a movie about emotion that shows how emotions guide thought patterns inside, and then how they structure your social lives, which is really, I think, the centerpiece of the science of emotion." And I was like, "Pete, you know, this is going to be revolutionary, a lot of science to talk about." And he said, "And I want to do it about an 11-year-old girl." And at the time, I had an 11-year-old girl who was heading into crises. And I was like, "Pete, I'll talk to you in 5 years." That's where it began. And when Pixar makes movies, there are 5 or 6 main directors. Pete's a director. And then they work for a year or two just with a couple of collaborators. So Ronnie Del Carmen, who's from the Philippines, was his kind of right-hand man, and then Josh Cooley came in. And they start with drawings and dialogue for a year or two, and they work on their own. And so it really began at that moment where he was just like, "What do we know scientifically?" And I became kind of this scientific conduit we'll talk about findings and ideas that we've learned from the science of emotion.
1: What were some of the first questions that he was asking you about emotions?
0: Yeah, so, you know, and it was such an interesting lesson because science and art, as you know, Anna, are complementary and then distinct enterprises. So I visited Pixar and gave a couple of talks on expression and emotion and memory and so forth. And the first question he's asked is, you know, "Well, how many are there?" And I was like, "Well, there are probably about 15 or 20 emotions, the scientific literature suggests." And I pitched him hard on, you know, "So I think you really need a character on awe and embarrassment and laughter and mirth and love." And he quickly was like, "Nah, you know, it's only going to be 5. I'm like, "Oh, Pete, you're doing a disservice to the science." He's like, "You know, there were not, you know, 20 Snow White's dwarves. There are 5 for narrative purposes, right? So you can't have too many characters." And that was his first question, is like, "How many emotions are there?" Then he got really interested in the emotions of an 11-year-old girl, which is fundamental. And then it really started from there.
1: So joy is the first emotion that pops out on the screen.
0: Yeah.
1: And can you talk a little bit about developmentally what we know about emotions, the emergence of emotions, and why the emotions... was there any meaning to the order in which they appeared in the movie that kind of has basis in science?
0: Yeah, that's a terrific question. So, you know, I would go to Pixar and meet with their small team, and one of the first themes that we talked about, and I think this is really true in the field, the scientific literature on emotion, is that you are your emotions. Your identity is intertwined with your emotions. And then we know from developmental psychologists, like Jerome Kagan and people who followed, that, you know, given your family background and your family structure, but also your genetic tendencies, you start early in life, and the film makes the case from the first waking moment with an emotional profile, right? So some of us are fearful, some of us are exuberant and joyful, and they drew upon that science of the genetics of human emotion and the genetics of what we call temperament to make the case that joy is the organizing emotion of her identity. And I think there are a lot of good data that speak to that idea that, you know, there are going to be calm, peaceful kids because of their early biological temperament, and it's going to shape how they look at the world. And so they wanted joy to be this central character.
2: And that always intrigued me about this film since the first time I saw it. What about the body types, right? I mean, why? First of all, how is joy different from happiness? What would be the body type of happiness as opposed to joy? Because joy at the beginning

0: and during the first act, she's insufferable. She's this kind of jumping around thing that,
1: frenetic,
0: you know, she's trying to cheer everybody up compulsively, right? And,
1: right.
0: and that is impossible. And of course, Amy Poehler, I mean, that's a great, you know, voice that we hear. But why would Joy be kind of normal type and shoeless while Sadness is kind of chubby, short, has dorky shoes and
2: a little bit pathetic.
0: And he's blue and pathetic and of course he's
2: but lovable and squeezable
0: and is voiced by a great actress who plays the pathetic, you know, played pathetic roles in The Office and Citra, right? And then
2: it was interesting, they had trouble finding the voice for Sadness, and the producer, Jonas Rivera, was watching The Office and he's like, oh, I found her, you know, so.
0: Exactly.
2: And it was a hard voice to find.
0: Exactly, right? And even I think they try to, she inspires the glasses maybe from the character, not from her real life.
1: Yeah.
0: Right? Because I've seen her in pictures without glasses.
1: Yeah.
0: But in The Office, she always has these dorky glasses, right?
1: Yeah.
0: So, disgust is this kind of what? Valley girl. Look from the 80s or something, right?
1: Yeah.
0: It's very strange. And of course, this pathetic little fear.
1: Yeah.
0: And
1: right.
0: The best casting, of course, is Rage.
1: Yeah.
2: Yeah. So, you know, it's interesting because they drew upon both art and science to sort of create the visual look of the characters. And so the art was they literally, and in the period of abstract thought, is where the drawings began, and they have a wonderful book on Inside Out, and I got to see the museum exhibit, where they literally began with geometric shapes and colors that reminded them of the emotions, right? So sad is blue, fear is kind of angular and, you know, edgy and purple, anger is obviously red. So they began artistically with intuition, and then those morphed into characters, right? Human characters. Mm-hmm. And it was interesting, some of the characters really changed. So Disgust began as a really disgusting looking person with warts and, you know, mucus all over her face. And everyone was like, ooh, this is gonna turn people off. So she became the Valley Girl type of disgust, as you say. And then I think that they chose the construction of the look of the characters was also guided by science and cultivating a certain response in the audience. So I think very importantly, Sadness had this evocative feel of, you know, you wanting to embrace her, and she was charming in some way, and you felt you wanted to approach her, which was an important decision. Anger had all the temperature rising of what we know about the physiology of anger. And they were really interested in things like the skin. And if you notice in the film, the skin is kind of luminous and it's porous. Wow. And they felt like that was sort of like cells in the brain. And they were modeling it upon a little bit of neuroscience. So it was this really cool mixture of early art, a little bit of science, and then how they wanted the audience to respond to the characters. And they wanted all the emotions to be lovable, which I think is a very important position. Sadness is very lovable. Although we often medicate sadness and pathologize it. Anger was hysterical. Even fear was lovable. So they wanted to kind of have that Pixar touch to them.
3: And the emotions work together. So joy and sadness obviously work together.
1: Yeah.
3: How does this reflected in the science of emotion? How do emotions interact and lead to different outcomes than from kind of a single emotion?
1: Yeah,
2: yeah. I think that's, you know, we know scientifically, you know, the emotions start out fairly pure, if you will, if you really look at them. And then we know as you get older, you know, in particular in the second half of life, although this is about a child, the emotions start to mix more frequently. And so you have these more complicated mixtures. So I imagine in the sequel, which will not be his next film, but in a couple films, they'll start to mix in complicated ways. I think an important position of the film is the idea that emotions do things for the human organism. And that'll be a very lasting contribution of the film, that fear alerts you to danger, sadness brings about reunions, which is so fundamental to the narrative.

0: And then the question of how they, what they do when they mix with other emotions. I think you saw it with the memories, which was really a very powerful position of joy and sadness, sort of mixing in transforming the content of memories, which is true that memories shift with the mixture of emotions. So I think we'll really learn what Pixar believes about the mixtures of emotions in the next spring.
1: I was wondering, did you do, you were there to help them prep for the film, but did you do any preparatory work yourself? Did you go back and watch Pixar films or something?
0: Yeah.
1: Because Doctor already has a very keen sense of the emotional life of his characters. I mean,
0: yeah.
1: He's Pixar, so some of my favorites. I mean, Up is an incredible film.
0: Yeah.
1: So did you watch Hayao Miyazaki, for instance,
0: yeah.
1: which is one of his inspirations?
0: Yeah. So the I did watch that they're what they like to do creatively, and it for those of you who are studying the social sciences, this is a great opportunity in your careers, which is that we have this science-based wisdom. We've learned some things, and they didn't want, you know, and it actually caught me by surprise. Like, I had these opinions about the colors that the character should have, what colors map to different emotions, and their scientific studies of that and so forth. But they really wanted broader themes about the themes in the movie. Like, what happens to identity in a young girl when she is moving into puberty or getting close to it? But I, in preparation, did study a lot of the Pixar movies. I watched Up a lot, and I talked to Pete a lot about how he constructed scenes in that film, just to be able to sort of shape my advice. Pete is a huge fan of Miyazaki, who Totoro and some of the other, and in fact, the highlight for Pete, among many in doing this film, probably the most important moment for the film, bigger than the Academy Award, was getting to show it to Miyazaki and having him appreciate it. Mm. And because the Japanese have been critical of Pixar for various reasons. They have a very rich animation tradition. And he gave it the thumbs up, and that was a big deal. So I watched a lot of the movies. I talked to Pete a lot about the artistic process. And Pixar goes from drawings, and then by the end of the film, they've had 250 people work on it. And it goes from hand sketches to complex computer-based animations through a very elaborate process that I wanted to get a sense of to see where the science fit in.
1: Good.
0: So it was a really humbling exercise.
2: So at the end, we see sadness save the day. And and then when Riley's reunited with her parents, there's the vocal burst.
0: Yeah.
2: And can you talk with us, tell us a little bit about your research on vocal burst and how that was kind of illustrated in the movie?
0: Yeah, thank you for asking that, David. So I got to go to the Pixar team, probably takes Pete 5 or 6 years to make a movie. They brought me in a year into the movie, right from the inception, and then I'd come visit the campus every 6 months. And I do a lot of research on facial expression, which I think Pixar, they already know how to animate expression. They're better at it than we are, the scientists are. And then I do a lot of work on vocalizations, right? And it's this language, if you come to my talk tomorrow, you'll hear about this. It's a very ancient language of emotional communication that predates the spoken word and mammals. Various mammals and primates have these things called vocal bursts, which are little sounds that you communicate emotion. So on a count to three, first of all, I'll give you a sound that that I hear my teenage daughters emit. See if you know what emotion this is. And you saw some of it in Riley, right?
1: Yeah.
0: It's like contempt, disgust. Okay, I'm gonna count to three, and I want you guys to give me your best sympathy sound.

0: I'm good. I'm glad I'm back at UCSB. I recently did that at Goldman Sachs, and people were like, that is not a joke. So I presented that science to the Pixar team, and I saw them taking notes, and they were like, ooh, the voice has all these little, they only last about a quarter of a second. Now, who heard a vocal burst in the film? Where did you hear it? There you go. At the very end, when they have the reunion, Riley emits this sigh, and it, in a way, is the culmination. It's one of the most important dramatic moments of the film, and I'm crying when I'm watching this. That's my science, you know. And I think they took that very literally and took it to heart. And I'm glad you heard it, because it was a good integration of science and art. And David said something really important, and I'll give you a little backstory that most people don't know. Sadness does win the day, and halfway into the movie, Pixar—they have an executive team that has some Disney people and John Lasseter and Andrew Stanton and others—and then the directors pitch the film, and they've animated. They got a lot of storyboards. They say, "This is now I need $100 million to make this movie," or whatever it is. And they pitched the film, and Pete pitched it as you saw it, and the executive team didn't want sadness to be the main character. They wanted fear to be the main character, right? Because fear has lots of gags. Do you think it would have been a better movie with fear? No. I mean, the crowning achievement is sadness. And Pete literally was going to drop the film. He's like, I will not make this film unless we have sadness as the central figure. And I was listening to you, how much you responded to the character of sadness. And I think that was the big, as David put it, sadness wins the day. And that was a culture shift in brought about by art, that our culture now looks at sadness in a different way.
1: I was reading, speaking of sadness, that the three characters that were tacked on at the beginning were hope, envy, and pride.
0: Yeah.
1: And pride was the very last one to be dropped,
0: yeah.
1: Right? I mean, they really were holding on for pride.
0: Yeah.
1: Pride, they even had names for them, right?
0: Yeah.
1: I mean, and everything. There was supposed to be something like Misty and Freddy and so on and so forth that would evoke, right, the feeling. What about pride? I mean, what about pride for an 11-year-old?
0: Yeah, you know, so Pixar had other emotions that were going to be part of the movie. Envy would have been a good one for an 11-year-old girl. It's a time where you're moving into social hierarchies and very aware of status, so envy was important. Fell by the wayside. Hope, they had an amusement one early that, you know, it didn't make sense, like you have a character that's about laughter that you're laughing at, and so it didn't fit their scheme. And pride was the last one to go. And pride had this kind of British accent and was, you know, and was, you know, it was very stately looking. They just said, frankly, like, pride wasn't funny. You know, it was just like, it's kind of boring and offensive, and you got kind of for pride. So they just used that as the criterion. For an 11-year-old girl, I mean, pride, we know a lot about pride. Probably like a lot of the self-conscious emotions, hits, really sort of comes online 2 or 3 years old, and then really becomes important in the early adolescent years. Mm-hmm. Very
1: not static. Losing face, right?
0: Yeah.
1: Yes.
0: Yeah, and they just felt it wasn't entertaining, you know, and so out it goes.
1: Out it goes. That's it. Prideless.
2: But one of the kind of hardcore cognitive aspects of the movie is memory.
0: Yeah.
2: And memory is so core to the personality of Riley.
0: Yeah.
2: And it's affected dramatically by the emotions that she's feeling in the moment.
0: Yeah.
2: There's a long history of studying mood congruent memory,
0: Yeah.
2: how our present feelings affect what we recall. But what's interesting is how the mood that she's experiencing or the emotions that she's feeling affect her recall of the same events.
0: Yeah.
2: Could you share a little bit about the interaction between, you know, affect and cognition, mood and memory? Did they ask questions about

0: how those relate, and how did you feel about how it was depicted in the film?
1: Yeah, well, you know, sounds like you're almost there. So, probably my third visit, it was really fun. I go visit, and at the beginning it was a very small team, and they sequester the creative teams away in these rooms. And as the movie was really taking hold, and they were sort of making these decisions about how many emotions, I visited, and they said, you know, well, what about emotion and memory, right? And it's such an incredible theme. And we know people, scientifically, we know people remember emotional things more than non-emotional things. But we also know, and this is where the work by Linda Levine, and Linda, who's at UC Irvine, and her work had a profound influence on that film, which is, as David nicely summarized, the feelings you have in the moment guide your reconstruction of your memory of the past. And she's right. done really careful work on, along with my collaborator, George Bonanno, you know, for example, the more dramatic case is if my partner dies and I feel profound sadness in that moment, and then 2 years later, I'm feeling joyful and I've have new relationships and I've entered into this new phase of life, which happens during bereavement, George finds my memory of the past event will be more joyful, right? And I'll remember joyous wisdom that I gained in bereavement. So the present feeling guides what the memory looks like, you know, what you reconstruct it as. And they nailed that, I feel. I feel it is one of the very important themes, is that the sadness of early adolescence, and it's a sad time. I think the movie fundamentally is about loss. It sort of changes the color of the memories, the friendships, the scene of the walking on the sidewalk with a friend becomes blue. And I think that's one of the more poignant properties of the film. And Pete, Doctor, and also Ronnie Del Carmen, who is his co-director, where their kids are becoming adults. Pete's doctor was going into adolescence. Pete was feeling very sad himself about the loss of childhood. So that becomes this very critical theme. I think they got that right. I think the, you know, and I don't think we have scientific data on this, that like the realm of forgetting, all the balls that are disappearing. I don't know if we have data on that. It's probably an overextension. And it'd be fun. I would say, well, I don't think you can really do that. And they'd be like, we don't care. You know, you live in a lab. This is going to be seen by a couple hundred million people. So, and they would balance that artistic scientific tension, and that one they wanted the drama. You know, so, but I think they got the idea of mood congruence and present feeling guiding what the past is like really well.
2: And I thought also another part of your research. I didn't mention your TED Talk, which. I just watched it, so I should have mentioned
1: it. You
2: and
1: my mother, but that's good. I'm glad you're...
2: No, actually...
1: My mom hasn't watched it, so... Yeah.
2: I thought it was great.
1: Yeah.
2: And I actually thought I would enroll in your MOOC, right, in the online course. And this morning, I finally got around to it, and the deadline was yesterday, so...
1: Yeah. And I will be grading your exam. So.
2: Yes, and I missed it. But the what you're saying, I mean, part of your research, I mean, on the fact that expression of emotion actually constitutes an adaptive, right?
1: Yeah.
2: An adaptive way, an adaptive response to social environments.
1: Yeah.
2: I think that little montage at the end, right, with all the various characters, even the minor ones, the ones that we hadn't considered, the cat, the dog, and everybody else, right? It's kind of hinting at that.
1: Yes.
2: Hinting at the idea that this is all about an environment and the emotions are, you know, are kind of adaptively. Creating a connection among all these characters.
1: Yeah.
2: So.
1: Yeah. Yeah. You know, you. How many of you feel that emotions are good things to have? So. That's a rhetorical question, and by design, because, you know, the science of emotion is young, and it's only literally, you know, when I was in grad school, a few years before David arrived at Stanford, you know. I remember a very important scientist coming by and said, so you're interested in emotions. You can tell who I'm imitating. And emotions are this, aren't they? And he moved his face around, and I'm like, they're a little bit more than weird twitches on your face. And I think the central idea of the science of emotion, which women typically grasp very quickly, men may never grasp this idea, is they're adaptive in the evolutionary sense, in the cultural sense. They solve problems that are important to navigating your environment. And the science has gradually built up to that idea, and I've been part of this functional analysis of emotions. And the film, just, you know, I teach this idea in obscurity. A couple hundred people know it. Most forget it after the class. And the film nailed that, right? All the films have purposes, the emotions. Sadness has this purpose of reuniting people. And I think, you know, there's a reviewer in the Atlantic Monthly who said, just as Dante's Inferno was kind of a visualization mm-hmm. of hell,
2: yeah.
1: this film was a visualization of emotion that changed how we think about it. And most importantly, the emotions are good, right? And that's a very important lesson for a young girl, for parents to, you know, and I had a guy who I do yoga with who's what's called a CIO, Chief Information Officer, a very technical guy. And he's like, God, I saw this movie. My daughter saw it 6 times. It helped her get through her adolescent years. And so what you're saying is, and he literally started crying. He's like, sadness is good? I'm like, sadness is good. He's like, oh my God, you know. And that's kind of what the movie and the science says, is these emotions are here for a reason.
0: Mm-hmm. And crying. And,
1: yeah.
0: And the two scenes where Riley cries, you know, in her classroom
1: right.
0: In the beginning. And then at the end
1: right.
0: with her parents.
1: Nice.
0: It's a signal.
1: Yeah, yeah.
0: And how does, what do we know about the signaling function of crying?
1: Yeah. You know, so the signals, and I've worked on this a lot, you know, scientifically we know these signals are old. They're at least primate. Many of them are mammalian. You know, rats have been shown to laugh when you tickle them. And you know, and that was the Darwinian enterprise. And that's a finding. And we know from, and I talked about this with the crew, that, you know, that infants have different kinds of distress calls. They have food-related distress calls. They have social-related distress calls. They have form of crying that's related to fatigue. And they have different acoustic parameters. And parents know that. You know, once you kind of train up a little, you're like, oh, she wants me to get close, or she needs food, or whatever the case may be. So we write about the very evocative power of emotional signals, that the brain is wired to detect these signals and trigger responses in perceivers. And that, you know, this is where Pixar, you could have 100 papers, and it would never be the power of Pixar, like the scenes of Riley crying, and then the parents, the reunion, and the embrace, and the aesthetic beauty mm-hmm. of that embrace, and the vocalization mm-hmm. at the end. That's how sadness evolved in our primate evolution, right there on the scene. So it was powerful.
2: Should we open it up? I heard people kind of asking. No? Yes? You're going to get a microphone.
3: Thanks. So I got a lot of the metaphors, the physical metaphors, but the train and thought one is the one I wasn't too clear on, and just sort of the randomness of it, like the emotions didn't have any control over it.
1: Yeah, that's interesting.
3: And it did seem to be just kind of a train of its own, is what the you know, the pink character was suggesting.
1: Yeah.
3: So I don't know. Maybe could you fill me in a little bit on that one?
1: Yeah. You know, it was fun. About 2.5 years into the making of the film, they came in. I came in, and they said, "Well, do you want to see what it's going to look like?" Because up till that point, we'd just been talking in the abstract. So we go to their kind of where they're doing all their creative work, and they had the islands of personality, And they were really interested in the train of thought. And they,

0: And it's a and I agree, there are places where the science would have probably created a different dimension to the film. And I think you're right. I think thought, you see it in Riley that her perception of the environment is guided by emotion. And I think they could have worked more assertively to make emotions guide the train of thought. And it felt, I think there are gags that they wanted to have, right? And Pixar very much begins with gags, right? These guys are comedians. The abstract thought, is not too clear what that has to do with the narrative. They just want to do that.
1: But actually, that's a great opportunity for the artist there, right?
0: Yeah,
1: I mean, to
0: exactly.
1: go to the kind of ontogeny and the phylogeny of animation. You just go back to the beginning of art,
0: Yeah.
1: and you just kind of take it all the
0: Right.
1: way, right?
0: And that was an artistic scene, much
1: Yes.
0: more so than a scientific scene. And I think train of thought was too. It was a, they're like, well, you got to have a train of thought, right? And we're not sure where it works, and they got to ride it, and bing bong, So I think your critique is well placed. But we don't make movies, and they do, so.
2: Hello. Was there a reason that the emotions in the main character were gendered and the
0: Yeah.
2: emotions in everybody else were single gender?
0: Yeah, they really, I talked a little to them about the gendered nature of emotion. Men get a little bit more angry, women cry more. Those are findings, and they knew that there is a serious gender critique of the film, right? That, if you were to do it scientifically, an 11-year-old girl, she's really heading into puberty, they'd be more complex, and they'd probably be androgynous, and you'd have to render that artistically. They also knew that there were gender stereotypes, as you've anticipated, males anger, females sadness. They felt like the artistic power of having that those gendered emotions sort of was worth the scientific costs and the cultural costs. And they did get some critique on that there are some gender stereotypes involved, and you could have had a more nuanced portrayal. So, I think it was an artistic decision with a little bit of science behind
3: Mine was like, is there a scientific significance of the fact that the main emotion for each character was kind of different? Like the fact that Riley was joy, her mom was sadness, her dad was anger and whatnot?
0: Yeah, I think it's back to the first question, like the idea that they're working with is at different stages in development and also across development, your identity has certain emotions that are prominent, right? So Pete is kind of a socially anxious guy and knew that in his, like I am, and knew that in his DNA, that fear is kind of at the core of his identity. And so they played that out in terms of Riley, as we discussed, with joy, and then the prominence of sadness and anger in the mom and dad was sort of built on that idea that at that stage in development, when you're raising a young daughter who's getting into difficulties, these emotions may be kind of characteristic ways that you handle life. And so they were working with that notion.
1: As long as you save the memory of a Brazilian pilot, you're fine. That's your anchor.
4: I also think it's related to emotions and personality.
0: Yeah.
4: And there's five emotions in the movie. Some people argue that there are five dimensions to personality, and people vary in the extent to which they are high on neuroticism, high on extroversion, and so on. And so that is the individual differences that make psychology, so exciting to study. And that's kind of represented in the different emotional patterns and personalities that you see in the characters.
1: That's a great point. The sequel will have a brother or something. I can just see it, two of them. And
0: No, the
1: they have
0: sequel's gonna
1: to.
0: have a boyfriend.
1: Oh, brother.
0: Or maybe a girlfriend, who knows? So, yeah. So it's gonna get interesting.
5: Hi there, and thank you for coming and for everybody sharing.

0: their insights. But I kind of couldn't help but wonder about script. Was there a script to begin with, or was the first thing the picture?
1: Was the first thing the picture?
0: Or a script?
1: Well, what they, you know, have you guys visited Pixar? Or it's really worth visiting. Pete and Ronnie, they begin with drawings and ideas. And they will work through about 90,000 storyboards to make a film. And so Pete and Ronnie are literally almost, they're drawing around the clock, right? And they're just like drawing people on BART or, you know, on a bus or what's happening at lunch or something at family. And it began with Pete watching his 11-year-old daughter. And she started to withdraw, like a lot of 11-year-old girls do, and sort of go inside, get a little bit sad, not, you know, very, very, there are a lot of Pete touches in the film. He always visits national parks, so the trip across the country is very much their family. He was struck by that observation, right, that what is going on in a very silent 11-year-old girl who's pulling away, not liking play and laughter and silliness, which is a very, for those, you guys are all, many of you are young, but the parents in the room will remember that very distinctly, that suddenly play isn't as part of your repertoire. So it began with an observation of a child. And then Ronnie is the best drawer at Pixar, and he's a genius. And he just starts drawing stuff, and they just start to draw that moment, then the emotions, that what how would you represent the mind? And off they went.
2: I'm good, okay. sorry. I was curious about how maturity would affect the emotions, because, you know, when you get older, you like tend not to cry because, you know, oh, I'm a big boy now and stuff like that. And as well as that, I wanted to ask about what emotion would you like to put, like if you could add one more emotion, which one would you like to put in it?
1: Thank you for asking those questions. I think your first question, what happens as you age, will be, and you saw hints of it with the control panel, right, the new control panel, that'll be the central question that they grapple with if and when they do their sequel, which I think they will. And, you know, we know as you get older, your emotions become more complicated. There's a whole suite of emotions that come online, kind of the romantic emotions, which Riley was just showing hints of. We know they become more regulated. They become more cerebralized. We think about them, we represent them, we regulate them. And regulation is not really well portrayed in the film. There's no conscious control of the emotions really to speak of. So I think that'll be stuff that they have to grapple with. And if I were to add one emotion, I would try to add awe, which I'll be talking about tomorrow. And it's such an important teen emotion. Teenagers, awe is really important to teenagers. Awe is kind of disruptive, kind of shuts everything down and gets you into strange places. And, you know, if Riley had an awe trip, that'd be a little strange. But so I would have added that emotion. Or I think it'd be very interesting to add amusement or mirth, you know, which is a very interesting mental state.
3: Hi, thank you for your fascinating insight on this very amusing movie. I was kind of caught by the idea that sadness won the sort of final combat, and I'm wondering if you think, like, sort of in tandem to science, if that could almost be sort of a way to validate sadness as an emotion in society, because maybe it has a little bit of a stigma as compared to being happy and joyful, and if you had any thoughts on that.
1: Yeah. You know, when I teach human emotion at Berkeley, we talked about the movie, and I said, you know, to 400 people, like, what do you guys think of the movie? It was just out. And I had this great Berkeley undergrad, and I was talking to David about the great thing about the UC. We have a lot of students transferring from community colleges, and they come from very interesting backgrounds. And this undergrad spoke a lot in my class, was a veteran. He had been homeless. He had pierces all over him. He talked a lot in class. And he's like, he raised his hand right away, and he's like, I was like, well, what do you think, Michael? And he's like, man, that was the darkest movie I've ever seen in my life. Yeah. And I was like, that's it. And I, you know, one of the things that I teach in human emotion is that the value and the meaning of emotion changes across cultures, and it changes historically. So in Victorian era, sadness was a much more acceptable emotion. And it was kind of acceptable if you had the means to do this, where you would fall into a state of sadness, you may check out of your life for a day or two or a longer period, and that was kind of accepted as part of the healthy emotional repertoire. And I do feel that the U.S., parts of the U.S. pathologize sadness. And it was poignant for me, and I made sure to tell Pete and Ronnie this. We had one day where we talked about how we handle young adolescent girl depression. And it ran a little in all of our families, and we knew there's a pathologizing of female sadness. And a lot of young females are given medications for states that may be normative and healthy. And so I think that was the central victory of the movie, was to say, all right, it's going to pass. It's even developmentally appropriate, which I think it is, and in a sense a good thing. And so that was a radical act of the film that only art and film can do. I was glad they did it.
4: Well, on that note, it seems like the perfect place to stop. And I'm going to thank you. So I wanted to remind them again of the SAGE lecture tomorrow. What time is it?
5: Tomorrow at 4 p.m. in the psychology building.
4: The windowless one.
5: Yes, the windowless psychology building. Psych 1312, I believe,
4: okay.
5: Is the room number.
4: All right.
5: On the first floor.
4: Perfect. Thank you all.
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My name is Allison Wolf. I'm the executive director of the UC Health Milk Bank. My passion is in helping families and helping babies to nourish our community. I love working with the people here at the Milk Bank. Everybody has that same passion to help feed and nourish our infants. We know that mother's milk is medicine. And we know that, especially for our ill and vulnerable infants, it's even more important that they're able to receive breast milk. And mother's milk is the best for them, but when that's not available because of maybe the mom's sick or there's other maternal factors that she doesn't have enough supply or isn't able to supply breast milk for her baby, we like to be able to fill those gaps with donor milk to help prevent some significant health outcomes. Hundreds of them a year develop what's called necrotizing enterocolitis, or NEC, which is a devastating bowel disease. And we don't know everything that goes into what causes it, but we do know that exposure to formula can increase the risk of NEC. So the priority milk goes to our NICUs and any ill or vulnerable baby that needs it. A lot of hospitals in California are now offering donor milk in their couplet care or mother-baby units. So maybe mama had a C-section or there was another complication and the baby either has excessive weight loss or low blood sugar or needs a little bit extra, and they're able to give the donor milk to these babies kind of as like a bridge until mama's milk comes in. And then we also provide donor milk for medically fragile babies in the community. So maybe it's a baby with a cardiac defect. Again, mom doesn't have enough milk and that she needs to be able to bridge her milk with donor milk because to decrease that formula exposure. So the milk goes to them. And then when there's enough left over, people are able to purchase milk. So maybe it was somebody who had a mastectomy or a surrogate family or whatever reason that mother doesn't have enough milk, she wants to be able to bridge her milk with a donor milk. They're able to come and purchase the milk here from us. The Milk Bank is actually located inside the San Diego Blood Bank. And we did that for a couple different reasons. So milk banking, we fall under what's called HABANA, which is the Human Milk Banking Association of North America. And there are only around 30 milk banks in all of North America. And so it's not a big group of milk banks. And so a lot of our knowledge we actually get from the blood banking community. And so we thought by partnering with the San Diego Blood Bank, we'd not only be able to build these relationships, gain this knowledge, but we also use some of their infrastructure. So for example, they have couriers that go to the different hospitals in San Diego every day to deliver blood. They also help us deliver milk to the same hospitals. We have a portal that people can go on and log into if they're interested in donation. And we have FAQs, how to donate, all these other things. And if they're interested, they create a login and then they have to answer some questionnaires, sign some consents, and then we do about a 15-minute phone interview with them to kind of go over risks, social factors, any medications, health history, all those things that may impact the safety of their milk. And if all of those look good, we get a consent from their OB or prenatal provider. And once we have that information, we go through with either the executive director or the medical director. We look through all the information and say, yes, social factors, health factors, any risk factors, medications, yes, they're safe to donate. So then that's when they do the next step to actually come here to the blood bank and the milk bank to drop off their milk and get their blood drawn. They come out, we meet them, we'll come out with coolers, they unload all their milk, you know, we greet them, tell them about what we're doing, kind of introduce them to the blood bank and the milk bank, and then we walk them back through to the blood bank section where they'll get their blood drawn. The blood test is that one important safety step. It's actually the same test that they do for blood donation. So looking for different communicable diseases that could possibly be in the breast milk that could pass to a baby. And so just like before somebody's able to donate blood, they get these same blood tests done to make sure that that blood or that milk is safe for donation. What we do is we

take their milk and we actually put it into a quarantine freezer until we get those blood results back. And then once those results come back, it's actually a two-person approval process. So we sit down and we look through again, all of those things again, medications, health history, social risk factors, and all those blood results. Double check it with everything. And at that point, if everything looks good, we approve them. And so once that milk is approved, we're actually able to log it into our milk banking system and put it into the freezers that at some point will be able to be processed. Let's say they're going to pasteurize and we're doing going to do 100 ml bottles of protein targets. So a couple days prior, one of our milk techs, who's very familiar with every single mom, her calorie count, her protein count, everything, because we've analyzed all the individual moms, and he'll pull the different bags of what we're going to process a couple days later. You'll see the little pumped samples of milk. Those are thawed for a brief period of time. Each individual donor is placed into a separate pot, and a pre-culture sample is sent to laboratory to analyze. We're looking for any sort of, it's a bacillus screen. Bacillus is a bacteria that if it's exposed to heat actually blooms and grows, so we don't want to expose a batch to that. That's then, again, slowly thawed over 48 hours, and when they're ready to process, they pull out these individual pots of the moms. It's usually 5 to 7 donors. We do pool milk, and that's to get a specific calorie count and protein count, and also to ensure that there is what we call a human milk oligosaccharide, an HMO, which is protective against necrotizing enterocolitis. We want to make sure that there's an adequate level of HMOs in each batch so that we're protecting these vulnerable NICU babies. And then it's turned, you'll see the mixers in the lab, and that's to make sure we mix all the fat and everything in, and then a sample is taken and analyzed, so we'll know exactly how many calories and protein are in that big pot of milk. And then the months they figure that out, they're like, okay, great, it's protein target. They're going to dispense it into individual bottles. Those bottles will be capped and then put in the heat pasteurizer. Once that's done, a bottle is taken out and another culture is sent. Those bottles will be put into our blast chiller to quickly cool down and then put into our quarantine freezer until those final culture results are received. One thing I've learned since I've been here is our donors are amazing people, and they do this because they want to help. They want to help others. They want to help families that don't have breast milk for their baby. They want to help other babies. They want to nourish them. And so we see donors from all walks of life. And so we see younger, we see older, we see, you know, IVF, surrogacy. We see a lot of nurses and physicians and OTs and physical therapists because I think they understand the power of breast milk and how that really is medicine. There is a fair group of our donors who actually were able to receive donor milk in the hospital. So maybe their baby was in the NICU, or maybe their baby was in couplet care up at UCSD, and they needed this couple days of bridge milk and they were able to receive it. So a lot of our donors are like, you know what? It meant so much to us to be able to have that gift that we're going to pay it forward, that I want to be able to do this.

I'm glad that you're here today because I've spent the last 3 or 4 years working on this book called How to Not Know, and it came out on Tuesday. So this is the red carpet light version for Southern California. And I'm excited to talk to you about it a little bit today. So I'll talk for about 25, 30 minutes or so, and then Ren will join me on stage for some questions, and then I'd love to hear questions from you all as well. My wife and I recently had our first child. This is a picture. I'm just fishing for compliments at the beginning, you know? This is a picture from last week. And as the parents in this room, or the aunts or the uncles in this room know, there is a sort of bittersweet moment when a child is brought into the world,

one, the joy of new life, and two, the anxiety and worry about the world that they are going to inherit. And so just in the last few weeks, as I was preparing for this talk, here are a few of the headlines that came across my screen. Half of all entry-level jobs may cease to exist. Climate change is decades ahead of schedule, and our home state could

day-to-day life. If you feel like this, you are not only not alone, but you're also rather perceptive. This is data from Stanford that came out recently. They've been tracking global uncertainty since the 80s. And the researcher, Nicholas Bloom, found that the five highest measurements have all occurred in the last 5 years. So things like the pandemic, these wars overseas, tariff policies, shootings in our backyard. And so there's this real sense that the world is getting more and more uncertain. But this isn't the only thing going on. Here's another study from a researcher out of the University of Virginia named Nicholas Carlton, who found that our tolerance for uncertainty is in decline. He's found that since the rise of the internet, and then more specifically mobile phones, humans have become increasingly unwilling to sit with what they don't know. And I think the phones do two things. One is they bring the world's uncertainties to our pockets. Now we can track the real-time updates of a crisis overseas or the real-time location of our children. But as you and I both know, access to more information has not necessarily made us wiser. It often just fuels our anxiety. And the second thing that phones do is they rob us of the practice of sitting with what we don't know. Whereas 10 years ago, I might have been okay not knowing the name of a given actor, now I feel an almost involuntary need to reach into my phone, maybe while the movie is still going. And so these two things are happening at once. On one hand, the world is more uncertain. On the other hand, our tolerance for uncertainty is in decline. And that's why so many of us feel unmoored and anxious just going through our daily lives. I often feel like the gentleman in this picture. So one of the nice things about being a journalist is I don't necessarily have to have all of the answers myself. And so I've spent the last 4 years, as I mentioned, working on this book, talking to philosophers, psychologists, economists, trying to answer this question, how do we get better at dealing with what we don't know? It's fitting being on UCSD's campus right now because this is also maybe the most pressing question in the life of our students these days, thinking about entering this tight labor market, this unknown future where it feels like it's hard to get a toehold. But fear not, this will be a rather optimistic talk. Because the research shows that if we are able to build what I call uncertainty tolerance, the ability to withstand, to endure what we don't know, individuals can be more creative because they're willing to sit with the type of ambiguity that leads to breakthroughs. Communities tend to be more collaborative because they're open to new perspectives from others. Part of the reason why our world feels so isolated right now is because people aren't as willing to do what you just did, to turn to a neighbor, to risk entering into an uncertain situation where they don't know exactly how the conversation will go. Too often we're quick to judge someone, to think if we know who they voted for, we know everything about them, to not want to engage with the person on, say, the train, because we don't know how it'll turn out. And organizations with higher levels of uncertainty tolerance tend to be more resilient and adaptive because they're willing to weather the types of ups and downs that both lead to generational defining products and services and the types of ups and downs of a market cycle that is necessary to weather in any type of business. So what I'm going to try to convince you today is that uncertainty tolerance is a superpower. It is an increasingly vital superpower, and I'll teach you some ways in which we can cultivate it ourselves. But first, an example. On the screen, there's a screenshot from this massive online multiplayer game that was founded in the early 2010s in Silicon Valley. And it was called Glitch, and it was made by this startup called Tiny Speck. And when it launched, it was sort of the belle of the ball. It had raised $17 million. Its launch was covered in the New York Times. It was heralded as the next big thing. And early on, it had a lot of success. It had tens of thousands of active players in the first few weeks and months. But the founder had this sneaking suspicion that something about the business wasn't quite working, that they weren't on a sustainable path. And so he did something that others thought was insane. He decided to shut the company down, less than 2 years into founding it, at the peak of its success.
And this is what he said.

0: He said, I'd love to say that we knew all the answers in advance, but the truth is we discovered our product and opportunity rather than planning for it. This founder's name is Stuart Butterfield. And what he did is he took this tool that the team had built while they were developing the game, and he decided to pivot and start a whole company around this tool. That tool became what you and I both know today as Slack, one of the fastest growing enterprise software companies of all time. It sold to Salesforce for, I think, a bajillion dollars was the exact figure. But I think the promise of this story is that when we are willing to face uncertainty, when we are willing to turn towards what we don't know, we can discover the possibilities that are hiding on the other side of our discomfort. Biologically, we are wired to fear uncertainty. You can think about an ancestor of ours in the jungle. If there was a rustling in the bushes and they didn't know the source of that noise, that uncertainty could be lethal. And so our bodies, our minds are trained to perceive all uncertainty as a threat, to enter into the fight, flight, or freeze response when we come across a situation that we don't know how it's going to turn out. The problem with this is that often we avoid uncertainty and therefore opt for the safe way or the fastest way out, as opposed to discovering what might be waiting for us, the opportunities that are on the other side of our discomfort. Uncertainty is also the birthplace of possibility. If you're willing to face what you don't know, you might discover something like Mr. Butterfield did that is greater than anything you could have anticipated. So what I'm going to do is I'm going to share four principles from my research that hopefully will help you deal with uncertainty in your own life and ask you four questions. It would not be a talk about uncertainty without a few pointed questions. The first principle, find your anchors. When we are certain about some aspects of our life, it makes it easier to hold uncertainty in others. This woman on the screen you might be familiar with, her name is Twyla Tharp. She is one of the most famous choreographers and dancers working today. And she's known for these really innovative, genre-busting pieces of dance. And yet her life conforms to a very strict routine. Every day she wakes up at 5:30 a.m. She takes a taxi cab to the gym, which is like the most New York thing ever. She works out with her trainer for 2 hours. She comes home, she eats 3 hard-boiled egg whites. Then she takes calls for 1 hour, works out in her studio for 2 hours, works out with her company, comes home, has dinner, reads for 1 hour, and goes to sleep. And she attributes the creativity of her work to the ritual and regularity of her routine. In her book, The Creative Habit, she says, before you can think outside of the box, you have to start with a box. And so my question for you is, what aspects of your life or business will remain constant amidst all that is changing? In your personal life, maybe it is a commitment to your spouse, or your commitment to live in a particular place, or your commitment to a set of values. But when you find these anchors, they become the steady boulders that will remain constant amidst all of the changing winds around you. How can you think about what are the things in your life that will remain constant, even though so much seems to be changing around us? Principle the second, build to learn. If I were to create a playbook for success in business today, it would look something like this. Plan, execute, get your desired results. But having worked in the corporate world for over a decade, I know more often it looks like this. Plan, get feedback from a dozen different people, and then the project gets lost in some Bermuda Triangle of corporate bureaucracy. In this age of AI, in this age of rapidly changing technology, this model is becoming increasingly costly. We spend all of our time planning and thinking about what we hope to build, you might not ever get around to actually building it. So a more progressive approach looks something like this. Build first, and then adapt. And then build and adapt. And try to get these feedback loops as quick and regular as possible. I cut my teeth working at this design firm called IDEO. And at IDEO, we used to have a saying, which was, never come to a meeting without a prototype. And the reason why we had the saying is so that we didn't spend all of our time just sitting around the table, and we actually spent our time going out and trying things. I'll give you an example.
1: Do music? So this is possible dance moves for Monster Maker. So music starts, and I'm the player, so I come in and I touch the monster, and he gives me a special dance move. I go and touch again, and he does a different one. And it can go for as long as I want, and he has a few signature moves. And when I've had enough and I'm done dancing, I touch the back button, and it pauses, and the music stops. Monster Maker.
2: Cool.
1: Sonic. Come on, Sonic.
2: Whoa.
1: Get in there, Sonic.
0: So you guys are probably thinking, what the hell did you just make us watch? I'll give you some context after the fact. So this was my team. We were working on a project for Sesame Street, creating Sesame Street's first ever mobile app. And rather than spend weeks and weeks planning and then building a software prototype, the team decided to take a different approach. And they printed out a picture of an iPhone, taped it to a cardboard sheet, and then brought the client in and said, this is what we hope the app might do. And in about 2 hours, we learned so much more than we would have in weeks and weeks of just building something without visibility into the public. Now, the lesson here is that the best way through uncertainty is through action, is through building. And building is the fastest way to learn. So the question here for you is, what is a time-bound, low-cost experiment that can teach you what you hope to learn? I think the two most operative words here are time-bound and low-cost. How can you think about the minimum viable prototype to build what you hope to build, and then go out and show it to the stakeholders that you're hoping to impact as quickly as possible? Principle the third. Trust in your future self to solve your future problems. So this is my friend named Emily. Emily is a therapist, a mental health professional. She's become sort of a therapist to the stars. So she advises CEOs and entrepreneurs on how to navigate uncertainty and change. But before she became this mental health professional, in her early 20s, her mom was given a potentially terminal diagnosis. And so Emily spent weeks by her mom's bedside, and she was really struggling. She was riding this roller coaster of anticipatory grief and fear about what might happen. One day, a family friend of Emily's came by. His name was Bill, and Bill is an oncology doctor. So he has a lot of experience dealing with people at the end of their lives. And he said, Emily, how are you doing? And she said, honestly, Bill, I'm not doing very well. I am terrified, and I have no idea how I'll manage if my mom were to pass away. And Bill said something very wise. He said, Emily, the version of you who will deal with that tragic event, if or when it ever happens, will be born into existence in that moment. And that version of you will have more context, more information, and be better equipped to deal with that tragedy than you are today. You have to trust in your future selves' ability to handle your future problems. And I love this idea of trusting in your future self, because so often, especially when faced with uncertainty, we rush out to meet our suffering. Our minds catastrophize. We think about everything that could go wrong. Not only does this keep us stuck, paralyzed, fearful, it also misses out on the alternative of what if things go right. And Emily is so glad that she didn't rush out to meet her suffering, because her mom ended up recovering and making it out of the hospital. And she didn't have to preemptively suffer twice. It reminds me of what you might know as the

Serenity Prayer. God, grant me the serenity to accept the things I cannot change, the courage to change the things I can, and the wisdom to know the difference. Especially in today's day and age, it's so easy to worry about things that are out of our control. I think about this in terms of climate change, for example. It's easy to fall into a doom spiral about where the world is going. And for the book, I did some reporting in this country called Tuvalu, which is out in the Pacific, about halfway between Hawaii and Australia. And in Tuvalu, the average height of the entire country is about 9 feet above sea level. And so the forecast is that by 2050, half of the country will be underwater. I spoke to a lot of the local leaders there on the ground, and they also spoke to a lot of psychologists who specialize in climate anxiety and grief. And one thing a psychologist told me has really stuck with me, which is the same thing that will help manage your anxiety will help make a difference with the climate movement, which is to see this tapestry of different problems and then find that one string that you can pull on, to find a way to take action. And your action can absorb your anxiety. So the question for you is, what is something causing you stress that you have no power to influence today? Where are you giving energy and attention to something that is fundamentally out of your hands? Choose curiosity over fear. I want to close with this parable that is often referred to as the parable of the Chinese farmer. It goes something like this. There's a farmer in a small village, and one day his horse runs away. And all of his neighbors come to his door and they say, "We're so sorry to hear about your horse. It is such a tragedy." And the farmer says, "Maybe yes, maybe no." Next day, the horse comes back. And with it, there are 7 other wild horses in tow. And so now the farmer has 8 wild horses. And the neighbors come to his door and they say, "You are so fortunate. What great luck." And the farmer says, "Maybe yes, maybe no." The day after that, the farmer's son is riding one of the wild horses and he falls and he breaks his leg. And the neighbors return to his door and they say, "We heard about your son. It's such a bummer." And the farmer says, "Maybe yes, maybe no." And then the day after that, generals from the Chinese military come to the small village to conscript people for the war, to draft people into the army. And because the son has broken his leg, he gets to avoid the draft. And again, the neighbors come to the door and they say, "You are so lucky. What great fortune." And this time you can join me. The farmer says, "Maybe yes, maybe no." I think about this in terms of this moment we're in all the time. This moment of AI revolution, where we have a tendency to pull to one of the extremes. You probably know people in your life who think that AI is going to automate all of this rote labor and lead to this golden age of creative expression. And other people in your life who think AI is going to undermine entire industries and lead to mass layoffs and class warfare. And it is really attractive to think about this in sort of black or white terms. But in response, I'll give you 2 points. The first comes from an old professor of mine named Phil Tetlock. And Professor Tetlock collated data from about 2 decades worth of predictions from some of the smartest people in the world, from politicians, economists, journalists. And then he compared them to what actually transpired in the world. And his finding did not mince words. He said, "The average expert was roughly as accurate as a dart-throwing chimpanzee." So the first reason to not read in too deeply to these future predictions is that as a species, we are very bad at making such predictions. And then the second reason is that we're in a room full of change makers. You would not come to an event like this unless you believed that the world could be brighter tomorrow than it is today.
And yet, if you think you know exactly

0: how the future will look, it can be incredibly disempowering. It leaves you without the power to actually shape that future. And so in response to some of these extreme predictions about exactly how many jobs will be lost or exactly what 2050 will look like, I think we should return to the wisdom of the farmer and say, maybe yes, maybe no. So my question for you is, what is something you were once certain about that turned out not to be true? I think one of the values of being able to maintain this posture of not knowing, of uncertainty, is that we can stay open to reality as it actually emerges. When we are certain, it has a narrowing effect. We think we know exactly who's going to win the election or the game or exactly when the market's going to crash. It closes our mind. But when we're able to keep our minds open, to maintain that sense of, I'm not sure, let's find out, then we can more gracefully adapt to whatever the future does hold. Find your anchors, build to learn, trust in your future self to handle your future problems, and choose curiosity over fear. I'll close with this metaphor. Being a leader, being an innovator, is like rowing a boat on a lake that's shrouded in very heavy fog. You might not be able to see very far in front of you or know exactly where you'll end up. But you have two jobs. The first is to maintain faith that you'll eventually reach land. Remember, you're in a lake. And the second is to keep rowing. And so that's my wish for you all today. In spite of the uncertainty, in spite of the headlines, in spite of the budget cuts, that you keep rowing. And through that rowing, clarity very well may emerge. Thank you. So we'll do some questions together and then hear some questions from you all.
1: All right. So I think I'll start with some of the questions we had on the paper, and then we can open it up to the audience. So first off, I wanted to ask, if there's one mindset or daily practice you hope audiences will take away from how to not know, especially students and lifelong learners trying to navigate an unpredictable world, what would it be?
0: I think I alluded to this briefly, but that one mindset in my mind would be, right now when we look at uncertainty, our tendency is to see it only as a threat. But we could also potentially frame it as an opportunity. And when we do so, we are able to discover. I think about any sort of scientific breakthrough or revolutionary piece of art or generational company. It started with someone who was willing to get to the threshold of what they knew and to persist. And this isn't to say that you can't be uncertain or you can't doubt, but one of my favorite quotes from the book is that commitment is healthiest not in the absence of doubt, but in spite of doubt. And I think that's a mindset that young people in particular could really benefit from today. You might not know exactly what the future job prospects or economy or world will look like, but you still have to be willing to place your heart on something, to commit in one direction.
1: Thank you. That's a good answer. I guess that's your job, though. So... another question I had, I know you ended with the idea of keeping rowing and the importance of that, but the thing that sprung to my mind at that, so, I mean, obviously, I don't know if y'all are on social media, but I do a lot of doom scrolling, and a lot of that is just seeing it's constant negative oftentimes, like world events and like what's happening, and it can all seem a lot really overwhelming and like, so, I mean, we've been rowing, but what do you do when it's like difficult to row and keep going?
0: Yeah. I mean, I think for one, there's a difference between sort of rowing in the world and scrolling on social media. And I think, you know, these platforms.

0: Teams are incentivized to amplify fear and anger and doubt and these extreme emotions that keep us engaged. Mm-hmm. In my own experience, people, real people, when you go out and interact with them, tend to generally be a lot more kind.
1: Yeah.
0: But when the world is feeling particularly oppressive, mm-hmm. one thing that I think can be helpful is to find the others, find the other people who may be sharing in your struggle, or sharing in your hope, or sharing in your optimism. And, you know, one of the things I loved speaking to psychologists for this book is this idea that action absorbs anxiety. I think part of what we can get caught in is the state of indecision, which is its own type of trap. We feel like if we don't have to make a decision or commit to anything, yeah. we can just kind of suffer this low-grade suffering, which is its own type of comfort. Yeah. And yet it's only by making choices, going out into the world, sparking that conversation, that we actually learn what it is that we value and what we care about.
1: All right, thank you. And then let's see. Yeah, so I would say, okay, so many students like me feel pressure to turn to every hobby, passion, or interest, like turn it into productivity or career capital. So how can people protect curiosity and creativity from just becoming another form of work?
0: Yeah, I think this is a great question. You know, I think there's a lot of pressure, not just for students, but for anyone to turn their passions into a side project or a side grind. And I think part of this is in line with this country that we live in, where what do you do is often the first question we ask when we meet someone new, where our job title is often a stand-in for our self-worth. My first book was called The Good Enough Job, and it was about this exact topic. It's about the sort of shadow side of equating who we are with what we do. And one of the big things that I advocated for in that book is about diversifying our identities. So not just seeing ourselves as what we do for work, mm-hmm. but also investing in other facets of who we are. And I remember I talked to lots of sort of type A ambitious people for that book. And sometimes you give them the advice, you know, invest in some other facets of who you are. And they say, I got it. I'm going to run an ultra marathon, or I'm going to read 52 books this year. And in some ways they turn their leisure into another form of labor. And I think it's really important for us to have aspects of our lives that are protected from the market, to have communities of people who couldn't care less about what we do for work or what we plan to do after graduation or even what we study, so that you can relate to the world in other ways. So you can understand that your purpose on this earth is not just to produce economic value for a company or an organization. And so there's nothing wrong with pursuing passion or trying to find a source of meaning or identity or community in work. So as long as it's not the sole source of identity, meaning, and community in your life.
1: Yeah. All right. So that was about three questions from the paper. So I was going to open it up to questions from the audience. Does anyone have any questions for Simone?
2: So thank you for this discussion. It's been very interesting. I'm curious to know if you've looked at generational differences. So I was raised by parents who lived through the generation in World War II to think that, you know, education and hard work would bring me a very satisfying life. And so now that I get to the final chapter of my life, there's a lot of uncertainty. But the young people, say the college age people, have been raised in a different environment where they've, many of them have had too much. And there's so much uncertainty about what am I going to do? Am I going to be able to get a job? Blah, blah, blah. So I just wonder if there are any generational differences with people early in their lives versus those. And especially, I think, in the final chapter of one's life, fortunately, we've lived many years, we've learned many lessons, and we see the same mistakes being repeated.

0: People who don't pay attention to history repeat the same mistakes.
1: Yeah, thank you for your question. I think you're spot on. I think every generation has their version of existential uncertainty, whether it was, you know, Cold War, atomic bomb drills in the 50s, or, you know, living in Florence during the bubonic plague. You know, who's to say that contemporary feelings of uncertainty are bigger or smaller than what it felt like to be a hand loom weaver in the Industrial Revolution, for example. But I think the felt experience of uncertainty is still very salient for people, especially young people today. I do think the internet and social media and phones play a role into this. And I do think there is a level of uncertainty that people who are facing the next chapter of their lives, like retirement, are facing. So, for example, in my first book, I thought it would primarily resonate with young people who are trying to figure out work's role in their life. And the generation that was actually the sort of most fervent, passionate readers of the book were recent retirees who, for their entire lives, had saw themselves as part of an organization, part of this community professionally, and then were trying to figure out, without my work, who am I? And so I think uncertainty goes from cradle to the grave, as they say. You know, there's elements of uncertainty, especially as you are growing older in your life, about mortality, which is sort of both the great certainty that we all share. We know we're all going to the same place, and yet the great uncertainty of how or when it's going to happen. And in the last chapter of the book, it's about mortality. It's about death. And the main character is a death doula, someone, an end-of-life care worker. And what she said to me, which really stood out, is, you know, there's a lot of talk today about longevity and trying to live as long as possible. And she sees it as a version of death denial. And the cost of that denial of death is that we don't get the gift of finitude, which is clarity about how we want to spend our time and how we want to live. And so there's a few sort of frameworks or ideas in the book that I think change depending on your age. If you're in your 20s, maybe you do more exploring. Maybe you have to expose yourself to more uncertainty to figure out who you are, figure out your values, figure out your preferences. As you're older, maybe you're a little bit more calcified. Maybe you have a better idea of your preferences and what you like. But we both need that balance of sort of exploring and exploiting our tastes and exploring new possibilities. And one of the greatest benefits of uncertainty is discovering something about yourself, being able to grow and learn. And I think that is applicable to anyone at any age, which I think this event is testament to as well.
2: Yes, thank you for this great lecture. Really enjoyed it. I was reading the paper this morning, the opinion column in it was from a graduating student from Stanford. And his point was that him and his cohorts are totally uncertain here with the AI issue, how it's going to affect their move forward, find a job, get on with their career and things. It seems like it's totally different and new and more uncertain than we had when we graduated from college and so forth. Is that true, or we always had this and we just forget?
1: Yeah, great question. So for some context, there was this Stanford senior named Theo Baker, and he wrote this piece in the New York Times over the weekend about being part of, say, the ChatGPT generation. So when he entered college, ChatGPT was released, and now he's a senior, and him and his peers are all thinking about what life after college looks like. I think there's a few things at play here. One is, I think AI chatbots are a great example of that sort of definitive certainty-seeking behavior that we all have, that we think, you know, the answer about our future can be just be the result of the perfect query, or if we could just sort of Google search who to marry or what job to take, and wanting to know with definitive certainty about things that maybe don't have certain options. And yet they haven't necessarily been conditioned with the same need to be exposed to uncertainty. You know, one of the best ways to build uncertainty tolerance, like any phobia, is through exposure. And yet, these tools are also incredibly empowering. It can help anyone with an idea be able to make that idea tangible and to bring it to life. And so if I were a young person today, I would think about a few things. One is, how can you get proximate to these tools yourself? How can you experiment and play with them so that they're not sort of a ambiguous source of fear, and you can find your own agency and autonomy through what you might be able to learn? The second comes back to this idea of finding your anchors. So thinking about, what are the things that will remain constant in my life, even if the labor market or the economy is shifting around me? And so maybe that's a commitment to a strong group of friends or a commitment to a particular place. But I think we live in an age of abundance. And in this abundance, there are a host of other problems that come that we don't necessarily have when there's more scarcity. And one of them is the paradox of choice, these myriad different options that are available to us at any given moment in our life. And so I think as humans in this age of abundance, we have to be able to erect our own constraints. We have to think about, what are the things that we are going to put stakes in the ground for and say are non-negotiable. And I empathize with the experience of young people entering the job market right now, because they have both of these forces at play at once. On one hand, there's a sense of scarcity about the availability of jobs. And on the other hand, there's a sense of abundance of all of their friends who might be able to start a company or get really rich around them. And it's something that I can't necessarily relate directly to that experience. And I think part of what it means to be intellectually humble is not to assume that I know what it's like to be a 22-year-old entering the job market right now. But I do think that not letting that fear come at the expense of action is a great first step. And so by trying to go out there and find a job, find a place where you can learn, get some mentorship, get some experience in the world, hopefully the uncertainty will convert into a little bit more certainty about who you are.
3: So I was initially hearing a thread of Zen philosophy, be it Taoism or Buddhism, of going with the flow, kind of let things come to you. The farmer parable, I was really hearing that. You don't really know whether something was good or bad until more time passes. And so, you know, take it easy, go with the flow. But then your philosophy also sounds a bit more proactive than just letting things come to you. So my two-part question is, did you ever study Zen philosophy? Do you have any background in Taoism or Buddhism? And if you do, whether you do or you don't, how would you distinguish your personal philosophy from those philosophies that go back thousands of years of just going with the flow?
1: Thank you for the question. Yeah, there's actually kind of an inciting incident that led to the book, and it has to do with Zen. So you're very perceptive. So my first book came out. It was well received. I gave a TED talk. I went on this national tour. And then my wife got pregnant, and we were living in San Francisco, and it's one of the most expensive cities in the world. And I felt myself become extremely anxious. And I wasn't really sure about the future of my own career. I wasn't really sure about whether I'd ever be able to afford to stay in my hometown. And so I started going to this place called the San Francisco Zen Center. And it was this nice community. You sort of sit in meditation for 20 minutes, and then there's a Dharma talk, a lecture. And one week, the leader of the community gave this talk about two monks who meet in the forest. And there's sort of a teacher and a student. And the teacher says, "Hey, like, what are you doing here?" And the student says, "I'm on a pilgrimage." And the teacher says, "What are you on a pilgrimage for?" And the student says, "I'm not sure yet." And the teacher says, "Not knowing is the most intimate." And then we saw an om. It was like a, you know, Zen koan. And I didn't really know what to make of it at first. You know, like, when I don't know something, I feel intimate with Google. You know, I didn't know what it meant to be intimate. And I think the wisdom of that teaching is about how, when we don't know something, we open our eyes to the nature of reality. as opposed to when we think we know how something will go, it has that sort of narrowing effect. And it reminds me of something that my first editor used to tell me. She said, the story you find is always better than the story you seek. And as a journalist, I think often we can fall into this trap of like looking for a particular story and then cherry picking evidence or data to reinforce it. And there's something beautiful about this idea that when we don't know, we get intimate with the true nature of reality. And that's why I think I'm so passionate about uncertainty. It's, yes, uncertainty is uncomfortable. You know, when people say embrace uncertainty, I sometimes see it as like a form of gaslighting. You're like, this is so hard and you're telling me to embrace it. Like, what the fuck? But uncertainty is also where serendipity and surprise and the texture of life comes from. Like, imagine for a second a life without uncertainty. If we were all certain about exactly how things would go, if we were all sitting on a conveyor belt going to a known destination, no first date would ever have butterflies. No movie would ever not have a spoiler. There is something that about uncertainty that really brings the world alive. And yet, if you are purely in a passive state, then you're just, you know, go with the flow, San Diego. There's a lack of autonomy that you get there. There's a lack of agency. There's a lack of feeling like you can be the author of your own story. And I think you need to balance those two things. And the way that I square it is through that sort of separation of what you can and you can't control. With that which you can't control, that's where you need to be like water. That's where you need to go with the flow. And in the realm that you can control, that's where you need to feel like you are not a passive recipient of your life, but actually the author. And so that's where I might differentiate the two. Thanks.
4: Over here. Thank you for a wonderful talk. I'm very much looking forward to reading your book. Can you tell us your process in writing this book, and how has that made a difference to you? I mean, what uncertainties and certainties did you discover in your process of writing this story that you're now giving to us?
1: Yeah, I mean, you should ask my wife. If I have to hear about the uncertainty about you writing your uncertainty book one more time. So I'm a narrative journalist, and so my approach is through finding stories. And that is really what motivates me as a writer and what I seek when I'm sort of doing a big reporting project like this. So I open the book with a story of a couple who have been together for 17 years, married for 10, and they're out having a drink at a bar in Manhattan, and they decide to do something that is a little crazy. They say, okay, we're not sure exactly where we're at in this relationship. We both feel some uncertainty. Let's try an experiment. For 1 year, let's go our separate ways, and then we'll come back to this bar 12 months from today, and we'll decide whether or not we want to stay together or not. Okay, show of hands. How many people think they stayed together? How many people think they broke up? Okay, it's about 50-50, right? You have to read the book to find out. That's what I love about being a writer. It's about creating stakes. It's finding stories that you can really sink your teeth in and letting the stories do the teaching. It's not a very prescriptive book. Even though it has a how-to title, it's a little bit of a bait and switch. You know, it's not a personal development self-help book. It's a story of 10 different people dealing with uncertainty. So there's a chapter about the Federal Reserve and an internal team of devil's advocates that they created to poke holes in central bankers' main arguments. There's the climate change chapter. There's a chapter about social science research and the replication crisis and what happens if a lot of hallmark findings aren't actually replicable. And so in my own way, it's sort of like 10 different ways of looking at a blackbird. It's taking this big umbrella of a topic and then asking, how can I look at it from the perspective of psychology, from economics, from philosophy, and try to triangulate the truth as opposed to just looking at it through one lens. Thanks for the question.
5: Yes, back here. So let's say you're at a dinner party with like 20 people, and the conversation is spiraling out of control with the difficulties of the world right now. Do you try to bring in positive factors? Do you join in the difficult conversations? What do you do?
1: I'm the good vibes man. No, I mean, I think, you know, some of the canonical research

0: about changing people's minds, basically states that you can't change people's minds. And what you can do is you can hear them, you can validate what they say, you can try and find common truth and common ground, and then you can offer your perspective. So I don't ever try to change anyone's mind. You know, one of the data points that I cite in the introduction of the book is that when we are particularly intolerant of uncertainty, we're more likely to believe in conspiracy theories. We're more likely to believe in misinformation. And I think doomerism is its own type of certainty seeking, to say, you know, the world is screwed and therefore, like, I don't have to think about that even more. But it really just depends on what frame you use. You know, when one of the quotes that I like is, all models are wrong, but some are useful. And so if you look at the world through the lens of maternal mortality and birth, for example, the world has never been better. If you look at it in terms of a lot of these diseases that we've been able to eradicate in the last 30 years, the world has never been better. If you look at it from the lens of political polarization or vaccine health, you might think the world has never been worse, but it's not just one thing. That's where I try to bring in a little bit of like the maybe yes and maybe no thinking. I wouldn't try to convince someone that thinks the world is going one direction to turn around right away. But I would try and hear them and try and think about what is the underlying fear that is sitting underneath their worldview.
1: Yeah, I've got a question. I was brought up in South Africa, went to medical school in South Africa. You haven't spoken about education. I can see I've been in both worlds of certainty and uncertainty. The British South African tradition in teaching medicine is a very rigid, dogmatic way of looking at life. In other words, what I think it is, and I'm beginning, this talk is very important. What I learned from that was we were not allowed uncertainty. Certainty had to be, this is why you do it, this is it, there is no discussion, which there is some validity for that. I came to this country about 42 years ago with that kind of attitude. That did not serve me well, to say the least, because luckily, thank God, I came to America where the education and the way of thinking allows for uncertainty. Even in the world of medicine, where you can't just live in uncertainty because your patient, I think you have this, this, or that, you got to come up with an answer. But I think the idea of sitting around with people and ideas and your educators need to encourage students to be uncertain, to think outside, what else could it be? How do I get to the answer? I'll say for in no uncertain terms, I thank God I came here and got away from that rigid, dogmatic environment that I was brought up in. We'll talk about education and that, please.
0: Yeah, so the book is broken up into three parts. And I originally called them the Three Horsemen of Delusion, but my editor thought that was too highfalutin. So we call them the Three Certainty Traps. And the second trap is hubris. Is this idea that we know best, this overconfidence, this pride in our own knowledge. And you see hubris all around, whether it's, you know, the AI executive telling you exactly what the world's going to look like, or the politician or the professor in school. And yet I think there's also a balance, because we are in this age where a common sense of fact is being called into question. There's a chapter about the scientific method in the book, for example. And the point of the chapter is that even by using the scientific method, you can still get things wrong. You know, the method is fallible. As one physicist told me, even the laws of physics around a black hole change. And yet the scientific method is still one of the best ways that we have to determine the truth. And so the way I think about it is the truth is more of sort of a asymptotic approximation of a absolute as opposed to black and white in a lot of fields. And you know this firsthand in medicine, a lot of the wisdom of experienced doctors is being willing to have a differential

0: and withstand judgment about exactly what is wrong until you have data that can confirm your thinking. But we don't need to question everything. You know, one of the studies that I love from the book is of stock traders and a group of stock traders that got predictions wrong about whether a stock was going to go up or down and whether they would be willing to update their predictions in the following quarter. And the researcher found is that they basically broke into two groups. The first group was part of the majority, part of the consensus, and they got their prediction wrong and they didn't have as much trouble updating their prediction in the next quarter. The other group sort of went out on a limb for their prediction and had a much harder time of both admitting they were wrong and updating their prediction in the following quarter. And the explanation from Katie Milkman, this researcher at Wharton, was that when we have an outgroup opinion, we likely tie a lot more of our identity to that opinion. And when we do so, changing our mind is not just about changing our mind, it's potentially undermining who we are. And so one of the best things that I think we can teach in educational environments is how to hold truths provisionally, to think, this is what I believe now, based on the information I have today, and stay open to that opinion or that belief changing when new data or new evidence is presented. And I think one of the problems with the sort of black and white, right and wrong, disciplinarian approach to education is there isn't room for that flip-flopping. I think flip-flopping has a very bad brand, by the way, both in politics and in our personal lives. And so what I think we need in our education system is to have a common sense of truth, of what we all can agree on, the sort of things that are pillars to a functional democracy, to be a citizen of this world. And we need room for dissent and disagreement and people to change their mind. And it's a much easier proclamation to make than something to be put into action. But I appreciate your question.
1: Thank you so much for the talk. This might be a fitting final question. What would be a fifth lesson that maybe got left on the editing floor?
0: So many, yeah. I end the book with this idea that came from Cheryl Strayed, who was, you know, famous writer and advice columnist. And she once got this question about whether or not you should have kids. It's kind of a fitting tie, given where I started the talk. And she said that you can't know. You come to basically like a pier in life. And when you're on that pier, there's one boat that you can choose to get on. And part of why decision-making under uncertainty is so difficult is because the minute before we make a decision, all the possibilities are still open to us. And then you make a decision and you have to foreclose on all these other options. This is, you know, the problem of abundance that we were talking about earlier. And so when we make a decision, sometimes it can feel more like a loss than a gain because you are aware of all the paths that you didn't choose and you're not yet necessarily aware of the benefits of the path that you did. And what she said is that you have to make peace with the ghost ships that didn't carry you. The idea is, you know, you make a decision, you step on a ship, and that becomes your life. But in that exact same moment, there's a fleet of other ships that also embark from the same pier. And so you can think about the sea where there's like your ship and all of these other lives that you could have led. And what it means to be a human is to be able to still step on a ship and wave at those other ghost ships as they fade into the distance.

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0: So what is brain plasticity? Brain plasticity is also known as neuroplasticity, and so we'll use that term throughout our talk today. And neuro refers to neurons, so they're nerve cells in the brain that generate some type of electrical activity. And plasticity means changeable, adaptable, modifiable. So essentially, it's the brain's capacity to reorganize itself, the ability to create new connections with activity and different mental experiences. And we're constantly going through neuroplasticity throughout our life. This process begins at birth, it continues into adulthood, and it continues as we age. And what's amazing is that it was thought that brain plasticity sort of ended within our early childhood. We didn't think that it continued throughout our adulthood. But what we know is that the brain is very plastic throughout life. And so we're sort of capitalizing on this neuroplasticity when we do neurorehabilitation with our patients. What drives brain plasticity? Certain activities. So learning new skills, learning to play the guitar, learning a new language, driving a new route to work. So learning any type of new skill, like even brushing your teeth with your less dominant hand or changing the way you do your day-to-day activities helps to drive this concept of neuroplasticity or brain plasticity. And when you do that, you're creating new networks, new neural pathways, and it's just a healthy thing to kind of do in the aging population, but also something that we work on when we're rehabbing our individuals.
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Shortly before coming to Berkeley to give this lecture, I was asked to sign a consent and release form, which read like this. I'm not going to read the whole form, just the beginning of each sentence on the form. I am a presenter speaker for the above event, being the Howison Lecture in Philosophy with Beatrice Longanesse. I understand the event will be videotaped and recorded. There follows the list of uses that could be made of the recording. I give my permission and authorize the university to videotape, audiotape, and follows the whole list of uses it could make of it. I declare I have read the above and I fully understand the meaning and effect. I agree to be bound by it. And then there's a space to print my name. There's a space to give the date, and then the space for signing in person. So that it is quite clear that the person who says, I agree, et cetera, is the person named Beatrice Longanesse, who has attested to this by signing her own name. We all have many, many instances where we thus have to attest, I agree to this, this, and that, and then to sign our name. Here's the best of them in my

Sing it. I, Beatrice Longuenas, attest that I exist. It is important that the person who says I exist is the person whose name is Beatrice Longuenas, as attested by the government-issued ID I have to bring to the notary public, and I have to sign in front of the notary public so that he can attest that the person who signed is the person named Beatrice Longuenas and the person who says I exist. Etc., etc. I won't give you any more examples. But we do all have to make, at some point, those kinds of statements in the first person. Why? After all, if I wrote Beatrice Longuenas pledges and then signed, we would know that one person pledged and signed. It would give enough information. Why do we have this device, which everyone uses? In that sense, it's universal, but uses only to refer to the person she herself is, in that sense, it's singular. Whereas the name is only singular, maybe there are other Beatrice Longuenas, in which case I would have to give some definite description that specifies which I'm talking about, but basically I could use just the name. There are countless attempts, both in the history of philosophy and in contemporary philosophy, to address these questions. And this puzzlement, why on earth do we have this extra device, the first person pronoun? I don't think any of them fully exhausts the question. I don't think mine will either. Obviously, there are many different angles under which one might address the question. What I intend to do in this talk is to consider two ways of addressing it, which I will argue are quite different, but mutually illuminating. I call the first way Anscombe's way, because in presenting it, I'm inspired by a famous paper by Elizabeth Anscombe, The First Person, published in 1975. And I call the second way Sartre's way, because it is inspired by Jean-Paul Sartre. The texts I will be appealing to in his case are The Transcendence of the Ego, 1937, and Being and Nothingness, 1943. In both cases, I'm going to be selective in the particular arguments I borrow from them, and I will use those arguments to my own ends. The first way, Anscombe's, addresses the question from the standpoint of language analysis. What do we do with I in language, or more generally, what do we do with the first person in language and in thought? The second way, Sartre's way, addresses the question from the standpoint of what we call, and he calls, phenomenology. And I don't mean by the school of phenomenology, but just a method which consists in the description of our experience of the world and of ourselves. Insofar as the first person I comes into his investigation, the question is, what are its place and its role in the expression of our experience of the world and of ourselves? The two types of questions are clearly not foreign to one another. Indeed, I think there is quite a bit of phenomenology in the sense I just explained, especially in the solution Anscombe offers. And surprisingly enough, there is quite a bit of language analysis, although not as rigorous as we might like, but it does play a role in Sartre's phenomenological descriptions. So my first part, the plot for the paper is quite simple. My first part will be Anscombe's way. My second part will be Sartre's way. And I will end with a few conclusions about what lessons we can draw from their cross-pollination in some way. So I start with Anscombe's way. That's point one on your handout. I am skipping the little story about Oedipus, on which I had a nice slant of my own. But for lack of time, I go directly to a thought experiment Anscombe coins, which essentially is clarifying the kind of point I was trying to make with Oedipus. The thought experiment is the following. So I go directly to 1-1, a thought experiment. A users and I users. And the experiment is this. Imagine a population in which each individual has two names. One consists in a letter of the alphabet, printed on the top of their chest and their back so that they can see it, but other people can see it, which others can see
and which

others use to designate them, to convey information about them, the person who has those names on her chest and on her back, so that they learn to respond to that name just by the fact that others call them by that name and call upon them by that name. But the other name is the letter A, the same name for everyone, just like our I, the same name for everyone, printed on each person's wrist, so that each person alone, at least in the normal case, there can be slips where you catch a glimpse of someone else's wrist, but in the normal case, you see your own wrist and no other. And so when other people, for instance, would call me B, I would call the person I am A. And I would learn that the person I call A is the person other people call B. There's clearly a similarity between the duality of names, a name A, which everyone uses only for themselves, and the names B, C, D, and you can go to the end of the alphabet and then to another alphabet, as many as you need, which are public names, which are used by others. There's a similarity between that case and our duality of terms, one which is I, which each of us uses only to talk about themselves, and the public name, which we have learned is our name because other people call us that way. Perhaps first our parents call us that way. And so it is tempting to say, just like A in our imaginary population is a name everyone uses to talk about themselves, I, in our own population, is a name each of us talks about ourselves. And this is how Anscombe wraps up her story. That's C1 on your handout. In my story, we have a specification of a sign, A. That's, we're talking about the A population here, not the I population, which we are. In my story, we have a specification of a sign as a name, the same for everyone, but used by each to speak only of himself. How does it compare with I? And there she says, the first thing to say, to note, is that our description of the A users does not include self-consciousness on the part of the people who use the name A, as I have described it. But then she goes on to say, but it's a weird thing to say that they don't have self-consciousness. After all, B, who uses A, is conscious, that is to say, he observes some of B's activities, that is to say, his own. He uses the term A, as does everyone else, to refer to himself. So he's conscious of himself. So he has self-consciousness. And again, she replies, but when we speak of self-consciousness, we don't mean that. We mean something manifested by the use of I as opposed to A. Now, this last sentence, like the previous one, has a suspicious air of circularity. We want to know the difference between our fictitious population of A users and the population of I users, the population we are. And we're given the reply, well, I users, not A users, only I users have self-consciousness. But now we want to know what self-consciousness is. And the reply is, well, it's what I users have and A users don't. How is this an explanation? Well, it's not. It's just a statement of an intuition we have about the case at hand. The I users report about their own whereabouts on the basis of observation, testimony, and inference, the very same sources of information they have about the whereabouts of other people. They observe that the body that carries the letter A, that's written only on their own, moves. They can infer from what other people say that something happened to that body, and so on and so forth, just like they would do for other people. The only difference is that the name A happens to apply in each case to the person who reports the whereabouts of A. Being conscious of themselves in Anscombe's wrapping up assessment is just
observing themselves making inferences about a person who is themselves, signaled by the letter on their wrist, which they alone can see, and hearing testimony about the person they happen to be, called by others, let's say, in my case, B, and which they call A. But on the other hand, there is this particular source of information specific to I, or the I user, self-consciousness. If we want to get out of the circle is explaining the difference between I users and A users by saying that the first, not the second, have self-consciousness, and then explaining self-consciousness as what the I users have. If we want to get out of that circle, we need to know what self-consciousness is. And then we will know what we do when we report beliefs about the person we are based on that particular source of information, self-consciousness. And this is indeed what Anscombe goes on to do, offering a first explanation of what self-consciousness might be, and correspondingly, what kind of word, which what function in our language and thought, I is. But that first explanation collapses, both as an explanation of self-consciousness and as an explanation of the role of I. And so she offers a second explanation, which this time does not start from self-consciousness, but starts from what an I thought is. And by I thought, she means a thought in which I, the word I, but then in thought, the concept I, occupies the position, apparently, of subject, and then you can apply predicates to that subject. She starts from that. And from there, it seems, emerges a new notion of self-consciousness. We've taken things in the reverse order. So I will get to her solution, of course, but before getting to her solution, it is worth lingering on the first explanation, the one that collapses, for two reasons. It does have a long history in the history of philosophy, and whether we realize it or not, it is a very tempting way in which we sort of apply in everyday life to think about I. So I start with the first explanation, which starts with self-consciousness. And the question is, what is self-consciousness? Well, one tempting response, which seems very natural, is the consciousness of a self. But what is a self? Well, is what one is to oneself. So there's the person called B, whom everyone can see and make judgments about and draw inferences about. And then there is this much more secret aspect of me. What people see is the outside me. But there is an inside me, which I alone have access to. And the discrepancy would exist between the outside me and the inside me I'm so intimately aware of at every aspect of life. For instance, even some common situation like this. B, do you want to go to the movie? And I say, yeah, I would like to go to the movie. With this reply, I alone know the flow of associations that go with my replying. I would like to go to the movie. The flow of associations, feelings, expectations, hopes, fears, what happened the last time I went to the movies, and so on. So other people do see me as the person who wants to go, goody, we'll go together to the movie. But there's something much deeper in me about what it means to so much want at this time to go to the movie. Of course, I can tell it to others. I can start telling about my associations. It's never going to be sufficient to get to the deep me that is the one who wants to go to the movie. I know it from the inside. And this goes for everything, for something even more commonsensical as, this is a tree out there. And we all agree. We could, oh yeah, people around, yeah, this is a tree. And I will reinforce my statement by saying, I know this is a tree because I see it. Now, the experience of seeing the tree is just mine. And other people will also say, yeah, I know this is a tree because I see it. And their experience is there. So there's the common world on which we can agree, but then there's, for each of us, the internal experience in virtue of which we see that world. So we could say, being a self
is the, and then we will explain self-consciousness, being a self is being the kind of entity that does not only report about the world or act on the world or react to the world

in ways everybody else can see, but is aware of her own reaction to the world and of the fact that that awareness is absolutely singular. That's what makes us a self. So there's me as the very public persona, whom everybody, including that persona herself, knows by her public name, like the air users know themselves in the way other people know them. For the others, their public name, for the air user, in the same way, but with, by that name that she alone sees. And then for us, our users, there is myself, what I'm most inwardly. And we do often protest. That's why I say it's a very common experience. But that's not me. The way I'm depicted, the way others see me, but also perhaps the way I have acted out, what I get other people to see of me, that's not me. I know that's not me. That's the basis on which I make such statements, is I alone know what the true me is, namely myself. And so I want to add, and maybe I won't spend too much time on this because I think I'm already going a bit over, but I do want to mention that the philosopher who most forcefully introduced that notion of a self is John Locke in the 17th century. Here's what he said. Do you have the text T2 on your handout? You can meditate on it at home. I'm not going to read it all. I'm going to read a few sentences of it. Here's what he says. When we see, hear, smell, taste, sensory and sort of affective experiences, but also when we meditate, like Descartes, the pure form of thinking, or when we will, our thinking is directed to agency, anything, we know that we do so. Thus it is always as to our present sensations and perceptions, and by this, everyone is to himself what he calls self. It not being considered in this case whether the same self is continued in the same or in diverse substances. So there's the self, which one is to oneself in virtue of all of those mental activities he's just listed, and then there's the substance, whatever the substance is, and the identity condition of the two are not going to be the same. And he goes on to say, that's what I'm skipping a bit, he says, as far as his consciousness can be extended backwards in any past action or thought, so far reaches the identity of that person, it is the same self now as it was then. For him, person and self are the same thing, and they are different from the human being, which has its own conditions of identity at different times. So for Locke, there is what I am as an entity, located in space and time, a human being, namely a living thing, moving through the world, performing actions, expressing feelings, talking. But then there is what I am to myself, a self, conscious of our own motion, actions, feelings, willing, and so on. The two, in most normal circumstances, overlap enough that I sort of consider them as the same. When the living body moves, the person who is a self to herself is aware of its motion. When the body is hurt, the self experiences hurt in this inward way, and so on. The motions and actions of the body that the body has performed in the past, the self remembers having experienced in the past. A present self experiences its own identity with the past self in virtue of experiencing being now the self that remembers the very experiences the past self experienced, and so on. So in normal cases, we think, okay, well, you know, they overlap. That's okay. But in many cases, the identity at different times of the self and the human being or the living entity don't overlap. I may remember as mine, as experiences I myself had experienced, which no event confirms. We all know about false memories. It's a phenomenon that now is very widely studied. So no event in the past, in the objective biography of the human being supposed to have lived through the corresponding lapse of time, confirms what I seem to remember as something I have done, which to me says something about what and who I am. Locke actually bit that bullet happily, and he says that, well, the identity of self is just not the same as the identity of the human being.

If the individual who in the past world is a prince now has all and only the memories of the cobbler who was mending shoes by the side of his palace and continues to have all and only the experiences of the cobbler, then as a self, he's the cobbler. While as a human being, which includes his biological and social identity, he's still the prince. So you will have a very befuddled cobbler who finds himself bowed to by courtiers and thinking, what is he doing? There's a complete, so of course this is a case, imagine, by Locke himself saying, biting, yeah, right, no, they're different. There's a self and then there's the human being. This raises all sorts of paradoxes about responsibility, moral accountability, and so on, which Locke delighted in discussing. But without going into those issues, one can ask, even granting his notion of the identity of self as distinct from the identity of man, where do we have a criterion for the identity of self itself? How do we know that our present recollection of a past experience is indeed a recollection rather than a fantasy? And the identity of self is supposed to be the identity of the current recollecting self with the self which actually experienced the recollected experience. But how do we know that? In fact, whether our current being self to oneself is identical to any past being self to oneself, nothing guarantees it. Which is different from the human being, of course, because there's space and time, there's a public discourse, others can confirm or disconfirm, we know what footing we're on. But with the self, we don't. And so we're stuck with the idea, well, maybe the self is limited to an instantaneous being self to oneself. And actually some people, you know, philosophers are capable of defending any view. And there are some people who defend that view. Yeah, the self is just instantaneous. But even if you say that, where's the limit? Where do you get to the actual instant where the self, how is there not a composition of selves in what we think is an instant and so on? There's no criterion. Now to this notion of self and self-consciousness as consciousness of a self corresponds a way of characterizing the word I, and it's different from A. That's why it's so tempting, because you can say, that's 1.3 on the handout, I as the name of a self. You can say, just as A in our fictitious population is a name, the same for everyone, by which each A user refers to the person she in fact is, while other people refer to her by using other names, different for each individually. Similarly, I is a name, the same for everyone, but this time by which each I user refers to herself, namely herself, as we have just characterized it in saying conscious, self-consciousness is conscious of a self. The difference with A is that the self is accessible only to the I user, whereas the entity the A user refers to using the name A is the very same entity referred to by another name, the public name used by everyone else. We were wondering what makes I different from A. Well, that's what it is. A is a name, the name for everyone, the same for everyone, which refers to the person who sees A on the wrist. A is a name, the same for everyone, that refers to the self, which each person has access to in virtue of being aware and being alone aware of her own seeing, willing, etc. But all the difficulties we encountered in identifying what that self might be beyond an instantaneous subjective object, those difficulties also hold for the idea of a self as what I refers to or is a name for. And we'll have the same difficulty occurring if we try to define I as a demonstrative, referring to what? The self? Because it can be to this body, then it would be just A. But the same difficulty and others and more occur again. And so Anscombe's, in a way, perfectly reasonable conclusion is, well, it's just a mistake to think that I refers to anything at all. We cannot say it refers to the body. We've lost the difference between I and A. We cannot say it refers to a self because there's no way of identifying a self as an object. So we have to figure out something else to be the role of I. And so that's why

one of the most striking statements in the paper, which I find great but really mind-boggling, is, well, this means that I am Elizabeth Anscombe is not an identity proposition. It is not a proposition that asserts that when said by Elizabeth Anscombe, I refers to the very same entity which the name Elizabeth Anscombe refers to, which would be what an identity proposition is. You have two terms, they refer in different way to the same entity, and it seems to stand to good sense that when Elizabeth Anscombe says, I'm Elizabeth Anscombe, I refers to Elizabeth Anscombe, and Elizabeth Anscombe refers to Elizabeth Anscombe. When I say I'm Beatrice Longuenesse, I refers to Beatrice Longuenesse, and Beatrice Longuenesse refers to Beatrice Longuenesse. That's the point of those forms I signed. So even though the reasoning is really very powerful, we really cannot get your mind around the conclusion. But still, now we want her positive proposal to see why. Well, she does have a solution to offer. So she starts by giving examples, which you have on the handout just under, I think, 1-4, but I'm not going to look at the examples just now. I'm going to look at them a bit later. I'm going to go directly to, okay, so what is the alternative account of I she has to offer? And she has several, which amount to the same, and I'm giving only two which I find the most salient, the most striking. That's T3 and T4 on your handout. I thought, in which I functions as logical subject and something. I am F, I'm standing, I'm running, I'm sad, I'm thinking, are predicates of that logical subject I, and correspondingly in language, I is the grammatical subject, and then there's an attribute to the subject. Okay, so I thoughts, so defined. I thoughts are unmediated conceptions, knowledge or belief, true or false, of states, motions, etc. And then she continues, of this object here, and that's how we're supposed to understand it. Of this object here, of which I can find out, so she would say, if I don't know it, that is Elizabeth Anscombe. People have called her so many times Elizabeth Anscombe, she has to know she's Elizabeth Anscombe. And about which I did learn, that's what we learn in biology classes or in reading Aristotle, that it is a human being. That's her first characterization. Of course, I will comment on it, but that's the first characterization. The second characterization is, some at the very end of the paper, and unfortunately I cannot comment on the circumstances in which it appears, maybe it'll come up in discussion. The second characterization is, I thoughts are unmediated, we have again the unmediated, agent or patient conceptions of actions, happenings, and states. And there's not any more in this object here or in this body here. There's just agent or patient conceptions of actions, happenings, and states. So here's what we're supposed to understand, at least as I understand it. I thoughts, thoughts expressed in the first person with I as the logical subject of the thought, or in language, the grammatical subject of the corresponding sentence, are thoughts about an object, that's what T3 says, but where the information about the object is not obtained by observation, inference, or testimony, as in ordinary thoughts about objects, and as in the I thoughts considered in the thought experiment I started with, the information is obtained in virtue of being the object in question, and perhaps experiencing being the object in question. This is what she calls unmediated conception of states, motions, etc., of this object here, or in T4, even more tellingly, agent or patient conceptions of actions, happenings, and states. Unmediated, because not mediated by observation, inference, or testimony, and agent or patient conceptions, because they are had in virtue of being in the state asserted in the proposition. Now, in all the examples, we go back to the beginning of the examples I gave just under 1-4. In all the examples, you note that the statements she cites, except for the last one, I will go somewhere or other. They statement about a body. They're assertion.

Questions of bodily states. I jump, I have an itch, I run, whatever. But the assertion, and that's why there's this object here. But the assertion is made not from the point of view of an observer, but from being in the state asserted by proprioception, I'm sitting, by intention, I will go. At the same time, the statement is about the body, this body here. That the statement is made from the point of view of being in the state described is what is expressed by I, but at the same time, the statement can be verified or falsified only by observing this body here. So here on the handout, you have a series of objections, and I'm going to skip the second, but I think I'm going to go through the first because I think at least trying to go through these objections and responding to them clarified for me what she had in mind. But I'm going to skip the second, which introduces more complex issues. So, objection. So she says, we don't need to ask what I refers to. It doesn't refer. It's just the fact that the information is acquired not by observation, but by being, and perhaps being, namely experiencing, but even not necessarily, just being in the state. That's what's expressed by I. And so one objection is, why then not say that I refers to this body here? It's this body here that is itching, sitting, disposed to go. When I say I'm sitting, I'm itching, I intend to go, and so on. Enscombe might reply, that's what I'm trying to invent in her place, maybe she would have a better reply. This would take us back to the question, how does I differ from A, which clearly refers to the body? Rebuttal of that reply, well, I does differ from A in that it refers to this body, yes, but not from observing this body, but from being this body. Enscombe's rebuttal of the rebuttal, but we also think I thoughts while having no information whatsoever about the body, and which assert states that are not states of the body. If we say that I refers to the body, we have no way of accounting for those cases of I thoughts. For instance, we can imagine, that's a very famous thought experiment she offers at various stages in the paper, we can imagine someone in sensory deprivation tank, absolutely no sense of her body. Not by external sense, not by interoception, nothing whatsoever, no information whatsoever coming from the body. That's the thought experiment. So the sensory deprivation tank goes all the way down, as it were. But she could still think, I'm in a dreadful situation, what shall I do? And that does not involve the body. She's capable of accounting of something going on, some mental state, some mental attitude going on, of which there is being in that state information also going on, and that's what's expressed by I. Similarly, more common cases, the so-called, what she calls the Cartesianly preferred cases, where we just ascribe to ourselves mental states, we don't need to be aware of our body to ascribe to ourselves those states. There's a famous story in Plato, Thales, who was thinking so hard about geometry that he fell into the well. And the servant had a good laugh at Thales. And now he has to become aware of his body, of course. But while thinking about geometrical proof, he didn't need to think about his body. But he was using I, saying, oh, I think that's right. Or I'd better think about that proof again. I is the expression of being oneself engaged in putting together a proof, testing a proof, and so on. So it's better to say agent or patient conception of states from the standpoint of being in those states rather than observing those states. And sometimes we just have no answer to the question, in what thing are those states verified or falsified? Which is something she said. I think that's the problem for her view, actually. But in the case of the sensory deprivation, or in the pure cases of Cartesianly preferred cases, as I think about thinking, there has to be something that's in those states, but the I is not expressing an aware of that something, but just an awareness of being in those states. Okay. My second objection, I'm skipping, and I go directly to
my introduction of why it's interesting to think about Sartre's way. First of all, taking stock, my suggestion is that she's on the right track by rejecting the idea that I refer to a special object, the self, defined as a special internal object. She's on the right track by insisting that what is characteristic of I thought is the standpoint expressed, not an observer's standpoint, but what she calls an agent or patient standpoint, which I'll call a standpoint of just being in the state, which may be a state in which I'm implementing the state or a state in which I'm acted upon. That's what she calls the patient information. But it is unnecessarily complicated, is what I'm suggesting, to claim that when I say I'm Elizabeth Anscombe, I'm not saying that an entity referred to, supposing I'm Elizabeth Anscombe. So I'm identifying momentarily with Elizabeth Anscombe. Suppose I'm Elizabeth Anscombe. When I say I'm Elizabeth Anscombe, it's unnecessarily complicated to say that it's not true that an entity referred to by I is the very same as the entity referred to by Elizabeth Anscombe. Just as in the form I had to sign, I, the undersigned, refers to the person who signs, and who is, as it happens, the person referred to by the name Beatrice Longuenesse, as the notary public can attest. Now, both points, I thoughts are not thoughts about an object, a self. They express an agent or patient standpoint on something that remains to be identified, are close to a position Sartre developed some 30 years before Anscombe wrote her celebrated paper. I'm not saying this to play the game of precedence or to gloat about the fact that a Frenchman had those thoughts. I'm saying this just because if I'm right that there is a closeness between Sartre's and Anscombe's view, they are developed from very different standpoints. Language analysis with some phenomenology tossed in Anscombe. After all, her examples are very, very phenomenologically telling. And phenomenology with some language analysis tossed in Sartre. Most importantly, Sartre's starting point is not a puzzle about language. Sartre's starting point is a fact about us, that we are conscious. The uses of I in its complexities is to be understood against the background of the different types of consciousness they are anchored in. And so I move to point two, Sartre's way. So, Sartre's way takes its starting point from a more primitive phenomenon than language, consciousness. And so I want to start apologizing for the sort of detour through Sartre's own thought. I start with at least a few indications about Sartre's conceptual toolkit to talk when he talks about consciousness. And the toolkit is consciousness, self-consciousness, and reflective consciousness. That will be the first point in this second part of the paper. Then I will reflect on when does the use of I fit in the description of those phenomena. And third, since the point also did come up in Anscombe's reflection, but with a kind of unresolved point about the relation to the body, what is the relation between I and the body, or if you like, between using I and the I user's consciousness of her own body? So first, consciousness, self-consciousness, reflective consciousness. Consciousness is a property we human beings have. Other beings may have it. What interests Sartre is human beings. Consciousness is a property we human beings have. In fact, we are most fundamentally conscious beings. Now, consciousness, as the fundamental property of the kinds of entities we are, has two aspects. The first is intentionality, which Sartre also calls positional consciousness or thetic consciousness. That's the kind of sort of jargon he inherits from the history of philosophy, and I'm going to go into that. When he says thetic or positional, he means intentionality, what we would call it, the directedness of the mental state or the directedness of the attitude of the individual that is in those states. The second is what we would call, I think, although there may be debate about that, but I think it's what we would call phenomenal consciousness, what it's like for the conscious creature to be conscious. He calls this second aspect,
which for him is inseparable from the first, non-thetic or non-positional self-consciousness. I now consider each in turn, intentionality or positional consciousness or thetic consciousness. Intentionality is the directedness of a mental state or mental attitude, the fact that it is of something, directed at something. Perceiving is perceiving a tree, a car, the person in this room, and so on. Hating is hating someone or hating a situation. Thinking is thinking about something. All of these are conscious state in the sense of intentional states. Now, the entity which is in those states is conscious in the same sense. She's conscious of whatever object her attention is directed at in virtue of being in those states. The tree as the tree she's now perceiving, the person as the person she can't stand, the situation as the situation she would like to get out of, and so on. That's for thetic consciousness. Non-thetic, self in parentheses to indicate it's not the consciousness of a self. According to Sartre, this second aspect is inseparable from the first. Being conscious that we are conscious, being aware of our own consciousness as intentionality, is inseparable from that intentionality. If we were not aware of our mental states being directed at something, then those states would not deserve to be called conscious states. So I'm reserving the question whether there could be intentional states that are not conscious in this second sense. Sartre's term consciousness involves those two aspects, intentionality and the non-positional consciousness of the of being in the intentional state itself. And again, in this second sense, consciousness is both an aspect or property of the state and of the creature who is in the state. To say that she's a conscious being and to say that she has mental states directed at the world, she has positional consciousness of objects in the world, she has intentionality, and it is to say that she's aware of her own intentionality, the directedness of her own mental states, and of being in those states. That's the phenomenal aspect. However, again, this second aspect of consciousness is not a second order intentionality directed at the first. There is a second order intentionality directed at the first. That's what Sartre calls reflective consciousness. I had something on the handout. I'm skipping that because I want to go. We will get back to reflective consciousness, this second order intentionality directed at the first. I'm going directly to the second point, which is, which is where does I appear? Where does the use of I appear? That's 2-2 on your handout. And here, I'm going to take a risk. I'm going to borrow two examples from Sartre. I don't think they're excellent examples or excellently presented, but I still think it's important to consider them in the terms in which he offers them and to see how we can make sense of them and move on from them. The first example, I'm considering them in chronological reverse order. The first example I'm considering is a very famous example from Being and Nothingness, 1943. The second will be from The Transcendence of the Ego, 1937. So previous text, which maybe explains partly why it's kind of more wishy-washy in what it's saying. But I think there's another reason. So first I consider the example from Being and Nothingness. So you have the text. I'm not going to read the text. The example is counting cigarettes, not surprising for Sartre. Saint-Germain-des-Prés Paris was a place where people smoked a lot. So the example is counting. I count the cigarettes left in my packet, wondering, do I have enough for the rest of the day? Should I go buy other cigarettes? But I'm just engaged in the act of counting my cigarettes. I count, and I will eventually arrive at the number 12. The act itself, counting, comes to be a definable, unified act when I get to its goal. I have figured out the number 12 as the property of this collection of cigarettes. So the thetic consciousness is directed at the cigarettes and at the number, which, in fact, there's another text where Sartre just talks about the numbers. Well, it's an abstract object. I can speak about number. It's an abstract object. The intentionality is directed at that. But at the same time, in order to get at that object, to have an intentional awareness, a directedness of
my mental attitude, at the object 12 as the property of the collection of cigarettes, I have to be counting them. And I have to not lose track of my act of counting them. So I have to be non-thetically conscious. My attention is not directed at the act of counting. If it was, I would stop counting. And maybe at some point I would stop, oh, I've lost track, let me start again. Oh yeah, where was I? Then I'm reflecting. But if my act is successful, I'm not reflecting on it, I'm going on with it, and I'm conscious of it non-thetically. And if someone comes into the room and asks me, what are you doing? I'll say, shh, I'm counting, and go on with my counting. So his point is, here, the phrase, I'm counting, is expressed not as the expression of a thetic consciousness of myself as counting, it's the expression of a non-thetic consciousness. Very much like Anscombe said, the use of I is really, the way to understand it, is it's the expression of agent or patient conception of state's action. In this case, it's an action, the act of counting. Agent, the expression of an agent conception of counting without me, myself, being the object of consciousness as intentionality. And so I have identified 4 points in the text. I have not read the text, but I'll go quickly through the points since now I've summarized the situation. Point one, I have a thetic or positional consciousness of the cigarettes and of their property. There are 12 cigarettes. This is an objective property in the world of objects. I have a thetic or positional consciousness of it. Two, meanwhile, I have a non-positional consciousness of, in parentheses, to indicate it's not intentionality, my act of counting. In fact, my positional consciousness of there being 12 cigarettes is inseparable from my non-thetic consciousness of counting. If I turn my attention back, I would lose track. And if I lost track of any of the steps in my act of counting, I could lose track of the number. In fact, I may be annoyed at the person who asks me the question. She's potentially distracting my attention from the cigarettes and their number to my act, which is not what I want to do. But in the case described, happily, this is not what happens. I'm just keeping counting. Three, you'll see the identification of the point in the text if you want to go back to it. I reply, I'm counting immediately without reflecting, and my reply tracks all the previous instances of non-thetic self-consciousness that accompanied each step of the act of counting. I had to be non-thetically conscious that I was at one, and then at two, and then at three, and then at four. Otherwise, I would not get to the whole series. So there was all along a non-thetic consciousness which grows on itself, as it were. And Sartre's conclusion, there is a pre-reflective cogito, agential consciousness of some mental act, which is the condition of the Cartesian cogito. Now, the Cartesian cogito, that's where we get to reflective consciousness. Descartes in the second, throughout the first meditation, Descartes has reflected on each and every one of his mental acts and realized that he couldn't trust any of them. And in the beginning of the second meditation, he gets to, oh, wait a minute, but if I doubt each and every one of them as I should, I have no reason to trust them. At least there's this one thing I doubt. And if I doubt, I think. And if I doubt that I think, I'm still thinking. So I have this thing, I think. This is a reflective consciousness. He's reflecting on acts that have been going on, including his current act of doubting. And it's this reflection that lands him. And of course, Sartre's view is that it's because it's a reflective consciousness that as a reflective consciousness, now we're directing our attention to act instead of doing them, then we can construct this object, which is a fictitious object. And there's a thing that has to be the thing that does the thinking. And that's Descartes' idea of a thing that thinks, namely a soul, which he will then go on reasoning is distinct from the body. But if we're just doing the thing, the I just expresses the agential concept, in this case, of being engaged in an act, without any object being represented, so much less a self. Skipping again. So the important point here is that

I said there's something very similar in Sartre's conception of I as expressing an onsynthetic conception, and Anscombe saying agent or patient conception of states, attitudes, or even just events going on somewhere. And there's also a similar suspicion with respect to the idea of an I or a self or an ego as the object of self-consciousness. Now I want to look at the other example I announced, which is the example from the transcendence of the ego, which involves this time the consciousness of a bodily agency. And actually, it does complicate matters. So here's the case is, again, I'm doing something, someone comes into the room, that's T6 on the handout, but you don't have to read it. I will go through the points, but first I summarize the example. And someone, what are you doing? And I say, he gives two examples, I'm repairing the tire or I'm hanging the picture. I'm trying to hang this picture. And he expands on the second example. I'm trying to hang the picture. And here's what he says. First, where is thetic consciousness directed at? Thetic consciousness is directed at the picture to be hung as an object in the world. That's where my attention is directed at. And it's that goal that the picture be hung that unifies the act that's going on. But he also says, and this is where I think he's a bit wishy-washy, he also says, my attention is also directed at the act, which is not what he said in the case of counting. And I think what he means is that, well, in the case of hanging the picture, you know, I do have to pay attention, for instance, to perhaps my hand that's holding the nail. I'd better be aware where it is because I don't want to bang my hammer against the hand. Similarly, I have to be aware of how I'm holding that hammer so that I go in the right direction, that of the nail, not that of my finger, and so on. But at the same time, of course, what is it that is doing the act? It's the very same body that also is being watched as part of the causal chain, which starts with its goal. The picture is to be hung, and then you have a chain, you know, nail, hold with my finger, hammer, hold with my other hand, bang the nail, not hit my finger, and then maybe I'm standing on the ladder and I have to be in the right position and the picture in the right place, close enough that I can now take it. There's all sorts of going on in my body that I have to observe, but at the same time, who is doing this? The body from a different standpoint. But does I refer to that body? Bizarrely, he says, and that's the point two, which you have on the handout. When I reply, I'm hanging the picture, I'm not directing my attention to some entity I call I, and there he puts it in italics. If I envisage the actions, I envisage the actions just insofar as they are done or to be done, not insofar as I am doing them. Insofar as I'm doing them, I have non-thetic consciousness of them. And that's the third point, which is even stranger. In that sentence, I is an empty concept. He doesn't say just that. He says it's not just a mere syntactic form. It is an empty concept destined to be empty. That's what you have at the end of the text, and which I identified as point three in the text. Nevertheless, I is not a mere syntactic form. It's an empty concept destined to remain empty. Now, a mere syntactic form is what I is for Anscombe. It is just a trick of our language that agent or patient conception is formulated using a first-person pronoun. Does the use of the first person just indicate a switch in standpoint from an observational standpoint to an agent or patient standpoint on a state, action, or motion? But I should not be treated like an ordinary subject in a subject predicate proposition, which would be a concept referring to a particular object. Now, clearly, Sartre does not know Anscombe's view. His book, and even more, The Transcendence of the Ego, is written 30 years earlier. But

Really, he was tempted by a similar view when he says I is not a mere syntactic device, is because, well, it could be, given the explanation I've given. It's just a syntactic device to express non-tactic consciousness of being engaged in the action. But that's not what it is, he says. It's an empty concept. So I think what this shows is that Sartre does not share Anscombe's suspicion with respect to the subject-predicate model, but he does see the problem Anscombe is after and is trying to solve by saying, well, I just express agent or patient conception of states, events, actions, motions, and so on. And so because of that, Anscombe concludes, it's not a singular referring expression at all. In Sartre's term, I is an empty concept. There is something that is designated by I. When I say I'm hanging this picture, there is an object in the world in which the motions that together amount to hanging the picture can be observed, but that is not an object for the concept I. So Sartre is closer to say there's one and the same thing, which you will refer to in very, very different way, one by a concept that remains empty, but nevertheless plays an important role, if only to then become aware of the various identifications it could come to define for itself in the world. So there is still some entity whose existence is indicated by the mere fact that I is in use. That's why Sartre is still willing to call I a concept, namely something that does function as a component in a proposition in which it functions as a logical subject of logical predicates, and where the subject refers to some individual entity and the predicate asserts properties, acts, states to be true of that individual. That's where the key difference is, I think, between Sartre's view and Anscombe's view. Why is it important, after all? Why should we care? Because there's a similar intuition in both cases, that if it is a referring expression, it's really of a very unique kind. And that leads me to my third point in the second part, the body passed over in silence. In the concluding section of an important chapter of Being in Nothingness, the body, Sartre has this striking formulation: in non-thetic self-consciousness, the body is passed over in silence. Le corps est passé sous silence. That's not really a satisfactory equivalence. It's passed over. It's left in silence. We are silent about it. Non-thetic self-consciousness is silent about it. Now, we can see what he may mean in the case of the non-thetic consciousness of counting, expressed in the pre-reflective statement, I count, or I'm counting. This is the expression of a mental act which one knows to be occurring in virtue of performing it. No bodily self-consciousness is involved, unless perhaps I'm physically pointing to each cigarette as I pronounce, but even there I would be pointing to the cigarette, not to my finger that points. For the same reason, in the case of hanging the picture, one can say in non-thetic self-consciousness of hanging the object, in the non-thetic consciousness of hanging, the object of consciousness is the picture and also the parts of the body directly connected to the picture in the causal chain that ends in the goal being achieved. But then there are objects of thetic consciousness, parts of the chain, arm, hand, hammer, finger, nail, picture. In the non-thetic self-consciousness involved in the whole action, the body is passed over in silence. In non-thetic self-consciousness, every object, including the body that acts, insofar as it acts, is passed over in silence. That's the insight Sartre expresses when he says, even in the case of I'm hanging the picture, that I there is an empty concept. And yet, if I turn around and make consciousness itself the object, namely non-thetic consciousness and its intentionality, if I make it itself the object of a second-order intentionality, what I find

if that's the claim, is that that conscious entity is a body. In both cases, namely the counting and the hanging the picture, a conscious body, namely a body having intentionality and non-thetic self-consciousness. This is true both for the entity that has non-thetic self-consciousness

On the other hand, the self-conscious body as the entity that thinks is not a construct. It's just an object in the world which has this peculiarity that on it, one can have an external observational standpoint or an unmediated agent-patient standpoint, a standpoint one has in virtue of being that body, in which case the body can be passed over in silence. Now, you might think I'm pulling a strange and unexpected... I hear by the silence, I think, that you do think I'm pulling a strange and unexpected rabbit out of my hat by suddenly saying that in reflecting on the act of counting and on the non-thetic self-consciousness involved in counting, or for that matter, even in thinking, the second-order reflective thetic consciousness directs its intentional attitude at a body. Now, defending the point would necessitate going into more details of Sartre's mammoth book than I can do here, and maybe we can discuss some aspects of it in the Q&A. I will simply note that if the notion of an internal self is a fictitious construct, what Sartre calls a body, in this case, reflecting back on the consciousness and what the consciousness is and why it is what it is, what he calls body here is a body in situation. And that is not a mental construct. It's a self-conscious body that has learned various practices, including language, reasoning, and yes, counting. The reflection on the act of counting is a reflection on those various practices which always involve a body in situation, if only in the small size learning to count, which then proliferates into very abstract, for the theorist of number, reflections on number. A body in situation that can and should be passed over in silence when intentionality is directed at an object which is not itself, and which now the object about which I'm trying to think establishes its own norms for the correct type of reasoning that needs to be involved. But at some point, in reflecting on what that act exactly is, I will go back to learning a practice, and in your practice will involve the practice of a body in situation. That's the view. At least that's what I can sort of endorse of the view, and I'm willing to discuss. So taking stock, I've outlined significant points of convergence between the Anscombe way and the Sartre way. Those points of convergence include, first, the contrast between observational and non-observational standpoint on states, actions, and motions. Second, the claim that I thoughts are expressions of non-observational standpoint but can be connected to thoughts about the very same entity from the observational standpoint. Three, the criticism of the notion of an intimate internal self, the Lockean self or Cartesian ego for Anscombe, the constructed eye of reflection for Sartre, and fourth, the connection between I thoughts and knowledge of or consciousness of the body, although that connection is very different for Sartre and for Anscombe. And for Anscombe, at some point, it ends on no answer. And in Sartre, it does end on some kind of answer, although we may find it pretty complex to swallow. Now, one might think that there is not much of a difference between thinking like Anscombe, that I thoughts are agent or patient conceptions of states, motions, actions occurring in this object here, or in no object if none is available, and no observable object if none is available, and Sartre's view that I thoughts are the expression of non-positional self-consciousness, propositions in which I is an empty concept according to the formulation of the transcendence of the ego. But there is a difference, which I think is meaningful. Adopting Sartre's view of I as an empty concept allows us at least to say that I in I thought does have a referential role, but in no other way than according to the rule. I refer to the I user, a rule that does not need to be reflected on in order to be used. It's just used. We learn to use the word in language and in thought according to that rule. And being capable of learning such a rule is actually quite an achievement. I submit that Sartre's approach, building up from more primitive to more sophisticated experiences of being a conscious entity, solves problems that were acknowledged

0: but not really resolved when addressed in Anscombe's way. In particular, how to have a unified account of the agent conception of mental states, counting, and bodily states, sitting, jumping, hanging a picture? How to understand how one and the same entity can have can be non-thetically conscious of, in parentheses, itself, and conscious of itself as an object in the world, namely have observational and non-observational standpoint on itself and its own actions. But on the other hand, revisiting Sartre's view of self-consciousness and I-thoughts through the lens of Anscombe's semantic analysis helps us be on our guard with respect to the grandiose metaphysical statements Sartre derives from his description of the emptiness of the concept I as the expression of non-thetic self-consciousness. In that sense, Anscombe's lesson to Sartre is at least as welcome as Sartre's lesson to Anscombe. Thank you very much.
1: What about a third way? And that's the way of neuroscience. Because in the last 30 years, there's been an amazing amount of work that's been done about consciousness.
0: Yeah.
1: And language has zero to do with consciousness. We have babies who are conscious. We have hydroencephalic people who have no cortex. They're conscious. We have animals that are conscious. Yeah. We have people like Einstein who claim they think visually, not linguistically.
0: Yeah.
1: So all these arguments have little to do with consciousness.
0: Well, sorry, I don't want to talk too soon. That's your question?
1: Well, it's more of a
0: Did you
1: comment.
0: Want to say more? Or should I don't
1: yeah,
0: I want
1: yeah,
0: to
1: So what would be your answer to all this?
0: Well, that's exactly why I say it's interesting that Sartre does not start from language, but start from consciousness. And note that I introduced the use of I very late in the game. I completely agree with you. And that's something I did not discuss, how the two aspects of consciousness can dissociate. I do think we can have phenomenal consciousness, and you can have creatures who have phenomenal consciousness without intentionality. You can have also creatures, sorry? Well, you know, I'm not going to claim the expertise of a specialist, but the only thing I want to stress is that that's exactly why I started with consciousness. And for instance, the experiences that I often cited of the little girl who had no cortex, but still expressed affective states. Of course, people debate about that. Some people deny that she has consciousness. I'm on the side of the people who say she did have consciousness. She had phenomenal consciousness, but she didn't have intentionality. It looks like, and certainly even for all of us, there are, I would say, states of affective consciousness that have no intention. Extreme pain just is its own thing. Ned Block defends the idea that orgasm has phenomenal consciousness and no intentionality. So that they can be dissociated is at least a possibility. And my answer to you is, yes, exactly. I think there's consciousness before there is language. And therefore, what we need to understand is where language comes to fit into the experience of consciousness, which is exactly one of the ways in which I thought Sartre's way does have something to teach with, to teach to. The kind of extremely precise language analysis that's offered by Anscombe. So I agree with you. Yeah, of course. And so as to neuroscience, yes, it also has a lot to teach us. But I would say also, and I think that's one today extremely interesting aspect of neuroscience, is that to understand both consciousness and where propositional attitudes fit in and first-person propositions, we need not only cognitive neuroscience, we need affective neuroscience. And that might be part of the answer to Anscombe's problem, which he says at the end, I don't know on which object it could be verified. I think what he has in mind, and we need to know much more about what a brain is to understand on what object is verified. And now we are beginning to know things about where it's verified, although I suspect we still think, and I think that's what we should think, that the phenomena of consciousness and self-consciousness are still to this day much more complex and much more phenomenally rich than anything neuroscience tells us, even though, of course, it's very important.

0: I'm Sandro Durante, anthropology, UCLA. First of all, fantastic talk. I mean, you cover a huge amount, and there's a lot, obviously, you didn't say because you know it, but you didn't say. So, just two things. One is that, I mean, you didn't talk about intersubjectivity.
1: What was?
0: So, can you hear me? Can you see me? Oh,
1: Oh, yeah, yes,
0: okay.
1: we are.
0: Okay,
1: I didn't see where you were, sorry.
0: So you didn't talk about intersubjectivity, so the question of the constitution of the eye from the point of view of the other, which is also for Sartre, big question. So I'm not going to say anything about that, but that's one point. The second point is that actually it relates to what was just a previous comment, which is it's not to defend the fact that, I mean, I want to make the point that, well, full disclosure, I'm by training a linguist. So now I'm going to say the next thing. So, which is that it's not necessary to say that you need language for consciousness, but it's curious to me and interesting to me anthropologically that the languages of the philosopher that you talked about are languages where you need the I, the je. It's obligatory in finite sentences. You cannot have a regular sentence without, you know, the subject pronoun. So it's a subject pronoun that you need it, and if you have a first person, then you need to say. So I mean, I find it interesting historically and anthropologically that there is what I would call even an obsession with this problem of the I, as opposed with other kinds of problems. And by the way, it's also interesting. I'm curious what you think about that. Well, that might be in a different lecture about the fact that the French and like German doesn't have a word for mind. So anyway, there are things that go into this
1: Doesn't have a
0: direction.
1: word for mind?
0: You don't have a word for mind.
1: We don't? Oh,
0: No.
1: mind.
0: Mind. Yeah, no, you don't have it.
1: Okay. So there were several. I will say something about intersubjectivity, even though you're right, it was not my topic. And it's not a question Anscombe touches on, at least not in that paper. But I think your question is actually very important, including for what I did not say, but does sort of touch on what I said. Namely, of course, if you say all you need to use I is the I rule, namely I refers in any instance of its use to whoever says, there's already intersubjectivity there, because it means that when you use I, you understand that anybody else who says I refers not to me, but to themselves. And that's something children have to, there's some very funny things that happen with small children. They still haven't figured that out. So that itself is something to figure out. And it shows that learning I is learning not just me, but intersubjectivity. I completely agree with you. And that's not only a matter of language, it's a matter of theory of mind, recognizing other minds, and so on. So absolutely agreed. And then you said what's striking is that in the examples given both by Anscombe and by Sartre.
0: It's more generally. I mean, more generally, that these philosophers are philosophers who speak a language where you have to have a subject expressed.
1: So that's what Anscombe denies, right? The whole point, and that is what I find perhaps the most interesting in what she does, namely in saying, don't suppose I refers, it's just an expression of what's really going on is something is going on. And in that sense, she completely agrees with the point of Lichtenberg, for instance, who says we shouldn't say I think, we should say it thinks. Thinking is going on. That's what is really going on. Something is going on. Nevertheless, she adds, there's a sense to using I because what it indicates is, for instance, that contrary to Lichtenberg's sort of bad-tempered suggestion, it's not that thinking is going on just like thundering is going on, because thundering is a process that does not involve subjectivity, whereas thinking is a process that involves the what it's likeness. Not always, but very often. So, why was I saying that? Because you were wondering why I comes in. Well, because, and again, that's why I was careful to say at the beginning, okay, wait a minute. Keep in mind, the consciousness Sartre is talking about is human consciousness. That's what interests him. I don't think Sartre had very much interest for animals. I'm not saying it's a good thing. I think we do learn a lot from trying to think where the continuity relies. I suspect that if we accept that animals, non-human animals, have, at least for some of them, a theory of mind, there's some primitive I-ness

0: of their own state compared to the states of others, and watching what's going on with this other guy. So, but it's true that in the authors I'm talking about today, and especially in Sartre, yeah, we're in the Cartesian tradition. We're in the Cartesian. And Sartre, whatever his denials are, and indeed, as I tried to show, he thinks about I think in very different ways from Descartes. He's in the Cartesian tradition. He's talking about consciousness in the terms of I. And a lot of what he says is also inherited from Kant and so on, but I didn't talk about that either.
1: Hannah Ginsborg, Department of Philosophy. Thank you, that was a fantastic talk. I wanted to ask you to say more about why you find it, as I think you do, you find it implausible that I am Elizabeth Anscombe. Isn't an identity statement.
0: Mm-hmm.
1: So I was kind of just, I was thinking a lot. I mean, it's fascinating that she denies that it's an identity statement. And I was thinking about why, like what it could be if it wasn't an identity statement. And there may be a very straightforward answer to this.
0: Yeah.
1: But is there, why couldn't it be the statement, something like Elizabeth Anscombe is having this thought? Or when you sign this wonderful attestation of existence and you say, I certify, I am Beatrice Longness,
0: mm-hmm.
1: Why couldn't that be equivalent to saying, Beatrice Longness is signing this? I mean, I'm actually share with you, I'm sympathetic to the idea that I is a referring expression, but as I was thinking about Anscombe's view that it isn't,
0: yeah.
1: I started to think, well, why couldn't you kind of get rid of the referring expression? Maybe you're kind of doing something sneaky by using the demonstrative and saying, this, maybe somehow you can't make sense of the this without first making sense of the I. But still, I just wanted to hear what
0: okay.
1: your thoughts
0: yeah.
1: were about.
0: Right. So about so that's where maybe the question of language shouldn't be pushed too far, because okay, there's an answer I would give, but it would not be hers. I'm going to give mine and then say why she's more on your side. I would say, if you say Elizabeth Anscombe is having this thought, well, suppose she says Elizabeth Anscombe is having this thought, we need to know that she means I am having this thought. And now, of course, she does think she means I am having this thought, and what she thinks she means by that is Elizabeth Anscombe is the entity the states of whom these ideas of states I have are ideas of. So you have to switch from the first person standpoint to the third person standpoint to understand that, yeah, it makes sense to say Elizabeth Anscombe is having this thought and Elizabeth Anscombe is me. And I think it's simpler to say. So then I'll try to say. So she does recognize that, of course, we can imagine a population that does not have I. And she recognized that in that case, even in that case, there would have to be a different way we use that one term, the proper name, Elizabeth Anscombe. One in which, in saying Elizabeth Anscombe is doing this, I'm saying it from the standpoint in which we say it using I, and there's another way I'm using it in which I say it from the standpoint in which we talk about other people. And I think it's so much simpler to then say, well, you know, in both cases. So why does she think, ultimately, what is her fundamental reason to say, no, it's not an identity proposition? Because she thinks that, and there I'm going into aspects of the paper I haven't

0: about, and I didn't mean to talk about, so I'll be quick and then we'll can leave it at that and we can discuss later. She thinks that a term can refer if there's a mode of presentation under which it refers. And obviously, for I, there is no mode of presentation. Because if it were the body, then we're back to our problems about A. If it's that very intimate kind of access I have to myself, then there's no really an entity that I can re-identify. So there's no mode of presentation for I. So it cannot refer. Because the classic case is, of course, if you have two terms that refer to the same entity, you have to have one that refers under the, one mode of presentation, the morning star, and another that refers under another mode of presentation, the evening star, and lo and behold, they refer to the same thing. But in the case of I, there's no mode of presentation. That's why she thinks it's truer to say, well, it doesn't refer at all, it expresses a certain standpoint. And I think you really lose a lot there because and partly for the reasons that have been alluded to or stated by the discussants, namely, and especially the linguist, namely, it's important that we have a term which is by itself empty. Nevertheless, that refers to an entity. We know in virtue of what? I say it. There's something that exists that it refers to. And that entity is essentially a conscious entity, but does not need to be aesthetically aware of it. It's essentially a conscious entity, and it is capable of acknowledging a potentially infinite number of modes of presentations under which that's what she is. And that's partly what Sartre says with his idea of a body in situation. I can identify myself as Jean-Paul Sartre, that's the name I've learned. I can identify myself as the philosopher just after the Second World War that just took the philosophical world by storm. I'm all of those entities, and how do I sort of relate to something that is this very person who says I, acts, projects her own understanding of the world? And being aware of that plurality of possible identification, I think, is very, very important. It's really a part. And at the same time, acknowledging that all those other beings I have around me have exactly the same capacity, and that's what I need to sort of adjudicate, navigate, make peace with. Sartre thinks we can make peace with nobody, but he's wrong, and so on. Yeah. But I don't know whether it really answers your question. But I think her fundamental reason is there's reference only if there's some identifiable mode of presentation, which surprisingly enough, by I itself, we don't have. And that Sartre thinks too, but he thinks it's precisely what... Now Sartre, when I said we need Anscombe's sobriety to avoid all those crazy metaphysical conclusions or statements, which are not really conclusions because they have no argument leading to them except phenomenology. When I is empty, it means everything is possible for the person who says I. And of course, that's crazy. But if you understand, it all comes from this very weird term that has a very weird role. It's very important. It's the core from which we have any kind of standpoint and can recognize the diversity of our standpoints and relate them to other people's standpoint. So it's at the core of anything we think or say, and at the same time, yeah, there's no mode of presentation.
1: I was just thinking about the A users, and it's not just a thought experiment, because you already mentioned children, right? They kind of sometimes are A users, or they start off sometimes, right? Anyway, mm-hmm. And then I was thinking, oh, well, another example would be people who go through some sort of dissociation, maybe mm-hmm. because of trauma. Right, so they don't talk about themselves as I did this or feel this, but they maybe refer to their name in talking about their mm-hmm. experience as a way of coping, I guess. Mm-hmm. So it makes me so that relates to the question of what are we doing when we use the I, and when we are and when we don't use the I, right? What are we doing instead? And then that makes me wonder. So, connecting to what you just said, does the I refer, and then if so, what does it refer to? So I wonder, this is so weird, I wonder. Mm-hmm. I wonder, does the I, by thinking about the dissociation cases, does the I rather, for example, establish a relation, sort of a

0: relation between some kind of self and some kind of self, as opposed to, say, in the second personal relation when I say you, right? It's not just when I say you, I'm referring to you, the conscious body, whatever, right? It's not just that. I'm either establishing or sort of recognizing a relationship between this consciousness and that consciousness. And it seems like I might be doing something kind of in a similar kind of structure.
1: So when you say we establish a relation between a certain self and another self, you mean someone else who can say I? That's what you mean? Or?
2: Well, I just meant, what are we not doing when we dissociate and then talk about myself?
1: Yeah.
2: This.
1: Just in the third person, like, you know, Tommy is in, you know, Tommy fell, or Tommy is in pain.
2: Of course, I'm not using the rule sort of referring to the I user, right? That's not happening. But something else is also not happening.
1: Mm-hmm.
2: Something is not normal, right? Something is not right when I talk. Like
1: Yeah. So these terms are suspicious, and I don't want to go too far with it, but I think there's a certain kind of passivity in the fact of not using I. So for instance, so there's an example that Anscombe does give of someone who's lost the use of I, and I think she interprets it in the wrong way, and maybe that will also be part of the answer to the question that Hannah asked and that you're asking now. So she tells the story, which actually is in William James, that she didn't invent herself. She read it in The Principle of Psychology. A character named Baldy, who was in a car with other people, and he fell out of the car. And clearly he was conscious because he says, "Oh, somebody fell. Who fell?" And the interlocutors say, "Baldy fell." Probably indeed realizing, and that's how she describes the case, that he had lost the use of I. And he says, indeed, he replies, "Baldy fell, poor Baldy," not realize I am Baldy. And she says, that's what was wrong with him. He was looking for a subject. And I is the source of the illusion of the subject in philosophy. But he had lost I. He had lost the use of I. That's why he was looking for a subject. He was looking for who fell. So he was aware of falling, having occurred. He was not aware of himself being the patient of the falling, which gets us to Hannah's. So what's so wrong with Anscombe's interpretation? He's lost the patient conception of that thing of which he is aware that it occurred. And then she says, and therefore he was looking for a subject. Well, what's wrong is that if he had not lost the patient conception, he would not have this, what you call this dissociation, and that's right. He would not be looking for a subject. He would have it. Having lost the use of I made him look for who fell. And the use of I is the way of recognizing my standpoint on the situation that occurred, in this case, the patient's standpoint. So the dissociation is the loss of a standpoint from which you can adjudicate situations that occur, understand what kind of situations they are. Does that answer your question?
3: I can't resist trying to, if I may, slip in something about the first half of the last question.
1: Mm-hmm.
3: I was very struck by what you said about Locke and mm-hmm. the memory as framing the idea of the inner self, the mm-hmm. hidden self.
1: Mm-hmm.
3: So I know about my past self, my past mm-hmm. life as a cobbler, even though no one else knows about mm-hmm. it, that kind of thing. And I was thinking that it's sometimes said that idea of the hidden self, the inner self, mm-hmm. is correlative with ideas like authenticity or being true to yourself.
1: Mm-hmm.
3: And that, I mean, if you don't have that conception of the hidden self, then the only notion you have of an honest or a sincere person mm-hmm. is one who does their job, they sell you the bread, they fix your knee when you're not well, you know, that kind of thing, that they do what it says in the tin, they fulfill their social functions. But once you have an inner self to which you have to be true, then you can raise questions like, okay, here I am smoking, but is this me? Is this really me? Is this what I really want to do? And it seems to me it would be possible to think that thought that Anscombe and Sartre agree on, of the skepticism with regard to the idea of an internal or intimate self. I mean, it seems possible that what's wrong with that idea of an internal or intimate self is the idea that it's something there, available to your introspection, a thing that just presents itself to you and it's already carved out. Whereas I think we often think of I-thinking as involved with negotiation and evaluation and is this what I want to do or am I doing it because somebody else thought I ought to do it? Or is it really me that wants to do this? I mean, we do torment over these things and it seems possible. Well, I'd just like to know what you think.
1: I think, I think that's exactly right. So I think, and I said this, I was too quick about this. I think Anscombe's and Sartre's skepticism about the idea of the inner self are not exactly of the same kind. Anscombe's skepticism is against the idea of an observed inner self. And in fact, she does say at some point in the paper, the only entity of which whose identity at different times we can really assess is the human being. Of course, we have, and self-knowledge is the knowledge of the human being we are, and that we can assess by observing. But on the other hand, we have another access to what happens in that human being, and that's important. That's important morally, that's important for agency, but we will always have to go back to the observed human being to find the truth about that. But he does say, oh, well, introspection, he does then grant at that very point, well, introspection can be one of the sources of our. So it's not completely absurd to wonder, is this really what I want, as you say? And for that, we will interrogate our current state. Yeah. And maybe also ask about, well, look, I felt differently the other day, but there are limits to what we can, how far we can go with that. Whereas, so it's always in a way, the way she is skeptical about the self is always from the observational standpoint. Yes. Sartre is skeptical about the self as a construct that also has a practical role, essentially of self-deception. So you're going to tell yourself, oh, I'm that kind of person. Yes. Whereas the kind of person you are, you will know by looking at what you do. But again, you can always ask yourself, but so in that sense, they have the same point. You can always ask, and that's always useful, but go back to reality, to what you do. And the skepticism for Anscombe is there are limits to what can introspectively observe about oneself. And for Sartre is, well, there's a lot of ethical suspicion to have about precisely the ideal of authenticity, what my authentic self is. Well, look at what you do.
4: Do you believe in the possibility of a non-thetic consciousness happening outside of biology?
1: So that's the question, whether consciousness can be realized in non-biological systems. That's the question.
5: I was going to say carbon or silicon.
1: Yeah, that's it, carbon or silicon, exactly. Carbon or silicon. I myself am skeptical. That's not how I think. I heard recently a very good talk by Peter Godfrey-Smith, who knows much more than I do, about those questions.
5: I didn't even agree with that part of it.
1: And who was deeply skeptical, and it made me feel good just because he has more thought through reasons to be skeptical, but that's all I can say. I don't know. I think consciousness is deeply related to being a biological entity that has an immune system in which the emergence to affectivity is part of the functioning of the immune system, defending oneself about the environment against it. Could a silicon, a system you generate as a silicon system achieve? Maybe, maybe not. I'm skeptical, but really I'm not an expert on this question. Yeah.
6: I wanted to ask you, the post Sartre and Merleau-Ponty, the structuralist, stated that one is never completely fully aware and conscious of what it's

0: of what he says, writes, or even is. And so I think they summarize it saying that human is never even at home in his own house.
1: Yeah.
0: And I wanted to know your point of view about that.
1: Uh-huh. So I didn't quite understand what you said. One is never completely aware in...
0: One is never fully aware and conscious of what it says, of what he says, or writes. There are contradictions in the language, in the speech, and even in the situation of being aware.
1: Yeah,
0: people are not fully conscious. So I wanted to have your point of view about that, the structuralist point of view.
1: Yeah, I completely agree with that. In fact, and that's what I'm going to talk about tomorrow in the colloquium talk. Part of my sort of thinking about what is the role of I as an expression of self-consciousness is to adjudicate also what is the, to what extent and in what ways. I mean, it's completely obvious, especially today, someone was talking about neuroscience. Of course, we're not subjectively aware of everything we think without even going to Freud's statement, the I is not master in its own house. The cognitive unconscious is a different type of unconscious, but it's a thinking that goes on below the level of our awareness. But so I guess your question is, so you start with, I think Sartre would say, and there I disagree with, that's one of the points that deeply annoy me. Sartre would say that that is, to say that is to not recognize, so he's talking about Freud's unconscious in this case. Freud does not recognize that ultimately, when we go deep into what the nature is of someone who says I and who's self-conscious, because non-thetic self-consciousness is empty, or the way it is empty is that it can generate whichever type of entity out there in the world it chooses to be. And even the Freudian unconscious is chosen. And I don't think that's true, of course. I don't think that's true, although nor is the cognitive unconscious chosen, nor is actually even our conscious thinking chosen. It's there, I agree with Anscombe. It's something that goes on. It's something that goes on in our mind and that goes on according to what I call in the paper of tomorrow, different logics of the mind. Some of which are, and I take logic here in a very broad sense, ways of concatenating mental contents, some of which are rational, some of which are irrational. The ones that are rational, we will tend to sort of unify them, and in unifying them, express them in an I thoughts. Some are irrational, and in that case, we may say, oh my God, something is going on in my mind, I have no idea where it comes from. But even saying that would be still a way of having the ability to adjudicate what's going on, that I control what's going on.
0: Nobody knows what's going on, and nobody notices but the others.
1: Mm-hmm. Yeah, so yeah, I agree with you. The point is there's a lot that's neither conscious nor controlled. Yes, that's true. And I tend to think I appears with at least the ability to control, but also can be the expression of the acknowledgement of the inability to control, which is at least the acknowledgement of a lack. Yeah.
2: Hi, I'm back here. Oh. Madeline, philosophy. Thanks for your talk, it was so interesting. So you registered some dissatisfaction with the way that Anscombe makes the connection to the body.
1: Yeah.
2: And the role of verification. So I just wanted to invite you to say a bit more about that.
1: Yeah. So it looks like, and that I think goes with the idea of there's reference only if there's a mode of presentation, and I has no mode of presentation, there's no reference. It looks like in her formulation, unmediated conception, knowledge or belief, true or false, of actions, emotions, states, events, I think these are the four types of goings-on she cites, in this body here. The in this body here occurs only as what would be a sort of, I don't mean salient, I mean relevant from an observational standpoint. Whereas all her examples are really examples where the access to the body is from a non-observational standpoint. And if the very same

0: body can be accessed from a non-observational standpoint and from an observational standpoint. I don't see why you cannot say that what you say of this body, I'm jumping, I'm running, I will go to the movie, whatever, from a non-observational standpoint, is not said about that very same body that you can also access from the observational standpoint. So my impression is, and in that sense, okay, no, I'll stop here. That's why I'm not satisfied with the way she treats the body. I think she has available, even given what she says, another way to think about the body, not just, because her examples are exactly that. But maybe I'm missing something, and in that case, I'm very willing to be corrected.
1: I mean, the other thing I would think about is just, she has this nice line where she says, what was hard for Descartes is easy for me.
0: Yeah.
1: And it seems like part of what she's interested in about these sort of self-predications of physical attributes or mm-hmm. physical actions mm-hmm. is precisely that they're both observable third personally
0: yeah.
1: and the sort of thing about which one can have an unmediated conception. And it yeah. seems to me like that's a crucial pivot in her account. Mm-hmm. But maybe that's compatible with what you were saying. Mm-hmm. I'm not sure.
0: Yeah. No, I agree that that's what's crucial in her account, and that's what I like in her account. Yeah. That's what I like in her account. I'm still, but I clearly, there's something that I resist that neither you nor Hannah find reason to resist. So then why wouldn't we say? And I know why she's, because she's quite explicit, because then, but again, I would be touching on parts of the paper that I haven't talked about. You know, she says, well, a logician who will insist that I refers will say, well, yes, true, of course, I refers, but in a particular way, because it's immune to reference failure. And then she lists three kinds of immunity to reference failure. There's the immunity just in virtue of saying I. And there's the second immunity, which is that of, so there's names, then there's demonstrative. There's that of names, like A, which cannot fail to refer to the intended referent. And then there's that of the there's that of demonstrative which cannot fail to, no. So there's the one that cannot fail to refer to the intended referent, and there's the one that cannot fail to, that cannot confuse the intended referent with another actual referent. And she says, well, the logician will say, I has all three aspects of immunity to reference failure. It's absolutely immune to reference failure. But if that's the case, then the only object that can be immune to reference in all these ways is the self. And we've shown that this is just not a possible object, so I does not refer. And I say, well, look, the first degree of immunity in I's case is enough. The very fact that I is in use makes it immune to reference failure, even though there's no mode of presentation, just the rule. In I's case, all we need is the rule. But of course, she doesn't want that because she says, makes no sense to talk of reference without a mode of presentation. I think that's the crux of the issue. Why not? It's important that there be no mode of presentation that you can go on to ask. And so then, which kind of entity and which particular entity in the world do I identify with? I who, per se, just in virtue of the ability to say I, could be anything. But then Sartre, and that's where I stop, we'd say, oh, yeah, I could indeed be anything. But it's just that cognitively, in virtue of saying I'm not learning anything about what I am. So that's where I disagree. The first degree of immunity to reference failure is enough in I's case.
1: I'm just curious if you have any examples in Buddhist philosophy. So I've done some studying and also practice of Buddhist philosophy. And a lot of this relates to Nagarjuna's yeah. teachings of the Prajnaparamita.
0: Yeah.
1: And essentially what it's saying is that the self is instantaneous at any given moment. It's an aggregate of five skandhas. You mm-hmm. have form, feeling, cognition, consciousness. And I think I struggle a lot with finding ways to really connect that framework and that structure to...
0: That I was proposing?
1: The framework that you're discussing.
0: Yeah. Yeah.
1: And I think it's because on a very fundamental level, whatever we're talking about in terms of perception or interrogation, are all part of the

0: these aggregates, which in Nagarjuna's framing are sitting sort of beneath this idea of self. And so when we talk about it, or in your kind of framing, there's, the way I think of it is it's sort of sitting on the same hierarchy, whereas in Nagarjuna's framing, they're all just perceptions and they're all empty or anatma. And so I'm just wondering if you've done any work or any reading on Buddhist philosophy and how you find a parallel, or how you even start to compare these two things, because to me they're just very, very different.
1: So that's very interesting. It's a really good question. So you were saying in the Buddhist tradition, the self is instantaneous, and then it aggregates. So what I was describing were aggregates, and the phenomena I was describing were the phenomena that occur when we have an aggregate of instantaneous selves. That's basically the idea?
0: Well, this is my interpretation. So the way I interpret it is that the self is temporary, it's an aggregate, and it's instantaneous.
1: And so it is?
0: Instantaneous.
1: Instantaneous, yeah.
0: So at any given moment, it's a concoction of all of these five things, and those five things are constantly changing. And because there's constant change, there's nothing deterministic that exists within the self. And so that's why we say the self is empty or anatma.
1: So I think maybe the difference is that, so I'm not a specialist of Buddhist philosophy. I have done quite a bit of work on Miri Albahari's book, The Self in Buddhist Philosophy, which I found extremely illuminating, because she started with, and she could read the text in the Sanskrit, in the original, and she was starting with texts she was citing and analyzing from within the Buddhist tradition, and then in the second part of the book, comparing with mostly contemporary analytic philosophy. The idea I got was that the idea of self I'm talking about, and in comparing Sartre and Anscombe, and that's not the only two authors I'm interested in, but that's one way of getting into the question, is precisely characterized not just as an aggregate, but as an aggregate characterized by intentionality, namely a goal. And what I remember of Miri's book, but you can correct me here, is that there is at least one trend in Buddhist philosophy which says to become aware of your integration in the great self, so lose the small self and become aware of the integration in the great self, lose all goal, either cognitive or agential, and then you become aware of what really is. Namely, indeed, those aggregates that fluctuate and change and are fundamentally, and the more you lose any kind of intentionality, the more you become aware of what really is, namely not your individual self, but the whole self in which you have those aggregates that shift. And yeah, it's true that in that sense, what I'm thinking about belongs to a very different tradition, where intentionality, goal-directedness, rightly or wrongly, is the essential aspect, at least, of human consciousness. That's true. Yeah. So that's a very different tradition. At the same time, even in that tradition, there are attempts to try to figure out, for instance, what the therapeutic aspects are of, okay, lose track of everything you think is so important. And then that's the practice of meditation that even in the West has become much and more developed, that exactly that. Okay, and if you find your thoughts focusing too much, let that go and just become aware of the fact that you're just part of something that is much greater than you. So these are very different traditions. And what I would say is, I have to be very cautious, but I would say is, from talking to people who know more about than I do about the Buddhist tradition, and from the way I think about these issues, I think the two ways of thinking, again, but that's sort of my goody-two-shoes way of being. They really have a lot to learn from each other. There is no such thing as being in the world without intending something in the world. And at the same time, there is such a thing, and it's desirable, as forget about

0: your intention, just become aware. And one would be more the Western tradition and the other would be more the Buddhist tradition. Would you agree with that?
1: I don't know.
0: I don't know means you probably don't.
1: I'm still young, still figuring it out. Thank you, though. Thank you so much.
0: Thank you.

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0: Since the rise of mobile phones, humans have become increasingly unwilling to sit with what they don't know. They bring the world's uncertainties to our pockets. Now we can track the real-time updates of a crisis overseas or the real-time location of our children. But as you and I both know, access to more information has not necessarily made us wiser. It often just fuels our anxiety.
1: I really started thinking about the role of the artist as being part of a sort of fabric of society in a different way. And that really opened up for me that it could be personal, but those exploring personal issues could also resonate with other people to talk about these larger societal issues as well. That sort of cracked open this idea of what an artist could be.
2: We don't know why the heart runs down, but it does. It's like this downward spiral of decompensation. Eventually, a patient gets to the point where their heart function is not sufficient to support the blood flow demands for the body, and we call this heart failure. Our approach is simple. It's a disease of cellular deficiency. We can now grow almost limitless amounts of cardiomyocytes in the laboratory. We should be able to remuscularize the heart.

My name is Ron Muriello, and we are in front of an exhibition I created called Found Drift. I found this incredible compilation of seaweed from Maine from 1870. These are some of the representative pictures. This is actually an original page. This is a symbol of the woman who might have collected it. We don't know who she is. I call her Ms. Dow because we know she's from the Dow family. And these pages are here so people start to understand and can go down the pathway of the exhibition by knowing it's all about nature and discovery and wonder and poetry and letting yourself appreciate aesthetics to actually go deeper and find out what nature's trying to tell us. So these are all different studies. To get some, and I purposely wanted to mix the original piece for people, so as they went through, it got more and more abstract. These are theses that I was doing by layering nature together. The real vision I wanted for the show is people to go, what the heck is that? This is a study on mylar, which I was trying to figure out how to create movement and the sense of being in water. It had a lot of interesting qualities, but I didn't like plastic. So that's what gave me the idea of printing on transparent fabric, because when these move and they layer next to each other, you kind of get the feeling of going through a kelp bed or being underwater.

And in this part of the exhibition, it concludes with a combination of the original piece from the book and what's happened to it in an abstract way. So people clearly can understand that that's really what the show's all about. It's about nature being a point of inspiration for the art. These pieces are huge enlargements of the original seaweed, and they take on an entirely new character when they're enlarged, completely abstract, almost astronomy-like. And then you start to see a series of patterns hidden in these pieces. Obviously, the microscope does this, and scientific study is all about enlargement and study. But at this scale, you see fish scales, wing forms, abstract patterns. To me, it starts to speak about the absolute majesty of nature and how much is hidden that we never really focus on. There were moments where I wondered, what am I really doing? And I would ignore that voice and follow with the voice that I wanted to experiment, which is very much like scientific discovery. So I think all of us can learn something from the artistic process. You don't really know the destination, but you trust the process and you trust your inspiration to have an adventure.

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Please take your seats.

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0: Dr. Lear. 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
1: Where did all my visitors go?
0: Girl, you ain't had none in weeks.

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1: What's wrong with my shoes? Nora! 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Nora!
0: Why do I need this man?
1: You have a lot of money, Nora. Your estate must be protected.

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Since the rise of mobile phones, humans have become increasingly unwilling to sit with what they don't know. They bring the world's uncertainties to our pockets. Now we can track the real-time updates of a crisis overseas or the real-time location of our children. But as you and I both know, access to more information has not necessarily made us wiser. It often just fuels our anxiety.

insurrection involved 140 Africans. They killed most of the crew and escaped with the ship. Much more frequent acts of resistance took the form of recalcitrance, a refusal by captives to eat or exercise. They plotted conspiracies to poison the crew's food and beverage. And they also took complete control of their individual bodies and minds when they sought freedom in another realm. A man threw himself into the sea, relishing his own drowning. He went down, exulting that he got away.

0: I really started thinking about the role of the artist as being part of a sort of fabric of society in a different way. And that really opened up for me that it could be personal, but those exploring personal issues could also resonate with other people to talk about these larger societal issues as well. That sort of cracked open this idea of what an artist could be.
1: Profound shifts in the landscape of higher education and the labor market are changing the ways we think about learning. It is the means to create and sustain a fulfilling life, both in the office and beyond. UC San Diego's Edward Abeda, PhD, is the Associate Dean for Education and Community Outreach at UC San Diego Extended Studies. He joins us today to talk about his book, Reinventing Lifelong Learning, The Coming Renaissance of Continuing Education and Community Outreach. Thank you for being here.
2: My pleasure.
1: So your book highlights key themes of reinvention and renaissance. These are big, kind of epic themes, rebirth. How has higher education arrived at this moment, and how do administrators and institutions rise to it? Where do they even start?
2: Absolutely, and I think it's been well documented that there's been some shifts in education as we start looking at many factors that are outside and internally to universities, and also external factors. And if I was to drill it down a little bit, where we're at right now is more than ever with rapid changes. We used to say rapid changes in our economy, but rapid changes are happening so frequent. So it really is changing the landscape of education in what we call a Renaissance moment. And that is sometimes, and we've seen this historically, World War II, the plagues, other things. Most recently, COVID-19. On the aftermath of COVID-19, things shift. And we now have a whole new landscape of thinking, how do we respond to this new and emerging area of education that is

0: in my mind, one of the most amazing and exciting times of continuing education.
1: Mm-hmm.
0: Continuing education, in my mind, has been kind of an add-on in the past. We've had some difficulty across the country defining even common terms. Division of extended studies is something that was special for us here. But in other areas, they have different options. So for us, and in the book, and Division of Extended Studies, this book is really trying to document all the success that we've had as a unique Division of Extended Studies, leading the way, and I think, in a national conversation about the value of not just an undergraduate degree, a graduate degree, but lifelong learning, all the way from youth to retirement. As I always say, we're in the lifelong business of twinkle to wrinkle.
1: I love that. What about the workforce? So how does continuing education kind of bridge the gap between higher education and this rapidly evolving workforce?
0: Absolutely. I think one of the key things that is so special that we know, those of us in the biz, that we hire industry experts as advisors. The nature of our certificate programs, the nature of our courses require us to have a pulse on what is the trending that needs of workforce. And frankly, if we're not ahead of the curve, we're too late. Mm-hmm. Reacting to a trend means that we didn't do our job in getting ahead of things. So for us, we've got to be the first out, the first in testing things out with our partners and our advisors. And those things translate into a pragmatic application, which is what is real special about DES and the Division of Extended Studies, is that we know how to put knowledge to work.
1: Yeah.
0: And as we look at undergraduate, graduate degrees, they're important, but they're not the be-all of what we had in the past. So I think in the workforce, more than ever, we are a key part of keeping people relevant and people engaged. And frankly, I think San Diego is poised to be that kind of exemplar in that area.
1: Talking about community outreach, I know, though, it goes beyond the workforce. And you're a big advocate for universities getting involved in early education, post-retirement education. But what's the trick for kind of pulling in these non-matriculated audiences to the university? How do you do that?
0: Absolutely. You know, some of my heart and soul and drive of working for the University of California was about outreach. My first job many years ago was early academic outreach counselor. And early on, even 25 years ago, we had a reputation, especially at UC San Diego, of being that school on the hill.
1: Mm-hmm.
0: And yet when you think about all the taxpayers that pay for the work that we do here and the investment from Californians and others, you have to think, you know, it's not good to brag about how many students we reject. That's not a good thing.
1: No.
0: And so I think our chancellor, our UC president, and others realize that we need to actually be in the community and meet students, parents, and other stakeholders where they're at.
1: Mm-hmm.
0: And that means that we're not landlocked here on this La Jolla campus. And our predecessors, and even more with our dean, Dean Villar, that's instilled as a value system that why Park and Market was developed and to be embedded in the downtown community.
1: Mm-hmm.
0: Now we're looking with the chancellor in areas in South Bay. We opened a center in Tijuana. And so for us, you know, having us be embedded in the community, I think, sends a message that whether you're a student here or not, UC San Diego can be a place that actually is transformational for parents, for people to engage in some of our arts and culture events.
1: Mm-hmm.
0: Now that we're Division I, we have sports to offer, our arts and culture. We have so much to give, and even on the UC Health side, that is more holistic in our approach than just a traditional go to UC San Diego, get your undergraduate degree, get your graduate degree perhaps, and you're out.
1: That's right.
0: We're looking a little bit differently for holistically across the lifespan.
1: Yeah. I'm interested that you brought up arts and culture. What are some key strategies for integrating STEAM education? I know that's something that you advocate as well. That's science, technology, engineering, arts, and math.
0: That's right.
1: You know, building that into the continuing education offerings to foster creativity and innovation with learners.
0: Absolutely. You know, it's really interesting when we first went down this journey. It was 2010, and I was developing this strategy for pre-college programming. And the four-letter word, STEM, was out there, and it was the marketing brand. And I was trying to think about, wow, when you look at STEM, it's so linear, and that's by design. Your left brain on STEM is really to solve problems, but the right brain was where the action was. And we wanted to really harness that. And so Steam came out of in San Diego. The concept and trademark was Harvey McKay at Qualcomm and ourselves. And we said, we need to integrate the arts because we saw examples of how art and design was able to play in overall engineering and STEM. You see that sometimes when we joke about Apple, the commercials back in the day, we used to compare Microsoft. They were clunky and boxy and kind of nerdy, if you will. And then you have Apple come along and say, no, it doesn't have to be like that, folks. Let's have a little bit more human-centered design. Let's make it connect in a way that feels like an appendage of an accessory to your overall daily life. And so what we've now fast forward from 2010 to now is that the right brain, the messy part by design, it's crazy, it's weird, mm-hmm. but it's where the ideas come from.
1: Yeah.
0: And so for me, harnessing the right brain, left brain, the divergent thinking and the convergent thinking, it's kind of like what I just joke with my wife. It's why good couples come together because they're yin and yang. They go together. And when you match and pair those well, the output makes an impact that's positive, hopefully for not only what you intended for, but sometimes peripherally as well.
1: Do you want to talk about any of the programs that you've actually put into place with extended studies that have brought in some of that steam?
0: Yeah, I will actually say my partner, who I give great credit in helping this, and he was one of the leaders in this area, was Morgan Appel, our assistant dean. Early on in our conversations, when we start thinking about teacher professional development, thinking about how integrating the arts into our overall pedagogical approaches. Pre-college is a good example. And I think there's not one program we don't have it. It's not an add-on. It's at the throughput. We see this in salaried science. A good example is one of our most popular courses is messy science. And it's not so good for us because we got a lot of cleanup when we're done with a class. But when you have students actually with hands-on experiments and they can see the science in action, they can really hearken to what Sally Ride said, you can't be what you can't see. We also can't understand until you actually put your hands in and get engaged with it. And I think that ability is a key part of what we do here is because you get to try some things on without a risk sometimes because we're a safe place to test out things and bring that creativity into you're never messing up. And also, we also have to really think about what industry, what is their mantra? They will always talk about, when we're talking industry, fail often and fast, mm-hmm. get creative. And when you get that mindset, it also is a good lesson for us as educators and administrators that it's okay. You got to have a plan, but how you react and how you adapt, mm-hmm. that's a key to success.
1: Yeah. So changing tacks a little here, but also in terms of innovation, student debt. It's on a lot of people's minds. And no matter where you are in the education path, you're thinking of debt. So in what ways can continuing education help mitigate student debt and really help make lifelong learning accessible?
0: Yeah, you know, you're mentioning something that is alarming. And it's not just new. The alarms have been set in motion and we're sounding for many years now. Because the education costs have really been on the backs of students. At the end of the day, how do you pay for growing campuses, the cost of education, the faculty, and so on? So that is where pre-college, continuing education through adults. I'm going to use pre-college as a good example of this debt. Many of listeners may be knowing about the cost of debt, and when someone graduates from undergraduate degree or graduate, they're not typically doing what our parents and those before us had, is starting out with a mortgage or some other debt, but they're starting to focus on, I got to pay off this debt and these loans before I can even start a family. That's a challenge. And also the data suggests that also when you start thinking about undergraduates who change majors, that's a cost. And so when you think about the role of continuing education in the pre-collegiate area, for example, you get a chance for students to try things on. And imagine what we have now in pre-college with certificate programs. Good examples when we say you can graduate from high school with a diploma mm-hmm. and a professional certificate, the same thing that we give to adults, and you can get those skills and knowledge and competencies. If you choose not to go to college right away, you can put your foot into the door of opening that discipline for trying it on. Or we're not saying that continuing education is the save-all. It's the best complement. We're the pairing for overall education that complements. So students are interested in something, It's better go into investing into an undergraduate degree, whether it's at UC or not,

0: a better confidence that the study and the area that you're focused on for the next 4 to 5 years, you've tried it on and it's an investment you understand. And you know in the end what it looks like when you're successful and accomplishing to go on to that next entry level in the career.
1: I wanted to talk about academic integrity. This can be a balancing act when you're trying to maintain standards while also adapting to different student populations and groups. So how do you strike that balance? How do you maintain your academic integrity standards?
0: Absolutely. Academic integrity is one of the key areas that we are custodians of, especially at UC San Diego, having fidelity with not marginalizing our standards, diluting any of our integrity of how we offer programs has been a key piece. I think what is key for extension, we have come a long way in implementing structures that ensure that we're reviewing course approvals, that mm-hmm. the pedagogical approaches in our courses and our syllabus, all the way from pre-college, all the way through our adult learners, it's not a gimme. You don't rubber stamp any of the grades. We have key outcome goals, and they have to reach certain thresholds through review. And those reviews of outcome goals and how we measure those through quizzes, readings, projects, and capstone projects, they're directly reviewed by our faculty. So, for example, in education, we don't just look at internally us reviewing things. We have faculty on campus that are looking at these programs. So there's a simple oversight that goes beyond just extension administration. And it's good. And it's good to be known that we are taking seriously that when you come to UC San Diego, there's a high expectation for quality. There's a high expectation for the brand it represents. And we're custodians of that brand that, frankly, we're on the shoulders of giants that were before us. And as we continue to evolve as a research institution, top 10 in the world, integrity and academic quality is paramount. And I think that people look at us, there's not an exception. The same way that you wouldn't have once in a while a pilot making a mistake or others in certain serious industries. We can't take that for granted. And I think, frankly, it's a part of our DNA. It shows up every day what we're doing. The good thing is that continuing education for us is just as equal partners with undergraduate and graduate education delivery. We have the same sign-offs. We have the same reviews. Mm-hmm. And sometimes they're even more stringent on us than other areas. So I think for us, if we were a restaurant, we want to be the Michelin standard for everything we offer.
1: This has been a great conversation. If people are interested in learning more about your book and the case studies from UC San Diego Extended Studies, how can they best do that?
0: Well, I should give a plug for Amazon. I'm sure they get royalties of hopefully back here to DES. But Reinventing Lifelong Learning is on Amazon, Barnes & Noble, and many other bookstores. There's an audiobook coming out soon for others. It's also in Spanish. So if you go to Amazon, check it out. And by the way, if you actually purchase one, I welcome our listeners to write a review. If you buy more than two, I'll read it to you. If you get a chance, I welcome your feedback. I think this is one important book that really was motivated by my staff about the question I get the most is, how did you do what you did? How did we come into a realm where our extension is unique in the country? Mm-hmm. I hope that individuals read the book and they understand that DES at San Diego is special. We have things that we just don't offer or not offered at other campuses across the country. And those educators can use the examples and the pragmatic approaches to help them in their profession, which ultimately in the end, my hope is to disrupt things a little bit that make sure that people across the country and around the world in our profession understand that we're second to nothing. We are now an agent of positive change and complement to the overall mission of every institution.
1: Well, thank you. Thank you for your time today. And thank you for being here to listen. We loved hearing about your book and the case studies from UC San Diego. Your work is really paving the road for policymakers and educators to be innovators during this dynamic renaissance period. Thank you so much for sharing your insights.
0: It's my pleasure. And thanks to UCTV. They're a great group.

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1: Our
0: approach is simple. It's a disease of cellular deficiency. We can now grow almost limitless amounts of cardiomyocytes in the laboratory. We should be able to remuscularize the heart.
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0: we have the producer, writer, director, anything. That's enough.
1: Yeah, that covers it.
0: Seth Bakke, who's going to really tell us why the film came about. What about something in his life inspired him to address this topic, a topic that is centrally related to why we're here today. Also, the perspective of people that are directly impacted as being represented by an individual in this film, to get a sense of their perception, the reality of it, the lack of realism, does it hit the target? And so to have an understanding of how they feel about this. Then there's your perception and how you feel about this. And basically a mixture of those variables should lead to an interesting conclusion, at least within yourself, as to what you feel a film like this contributes to everything that we're talking about today. So I've already talked about Seth, who this is his film, and he'll have a great deal to say about that as I question him. Otto Lana and his mother, Shelley. Otto is a supreme advocate of multimodality communication community, which is difficult to say, so I just say MC squared. That makes life a little bit easier. And Shelley acts as his communication partner, and that's what I am here. These questions were written by the panel members, so I'm basically just an orator or a communication partner. We then have Stephen Tran, who's a postdoc researcher here at UCSD. Behind us should be Peter Tran, who's an autistic typer, a certified life coach, and a poet. And lastly, his mother, Dr. Joyce Tran, who's also his communication partner. So that being said, I think we should just directly move into asking certain questions as to how this film exists.
2: Wonderful. Everyone can hear me okay? First, I wanted to thank the entire Autism Tree community, Dana, Rebecca, Dr. Levy. Thank you all so much for having me. I'm so excited to share this film with you and how it came to be. So it originally actually started from my own family experience. So I guess in the past couple years or so, I have been taking trips up to Salem, Oregon, to help take care of my cousin Aaron while my aunt Julie was in the hospital. And basically for context, Aaron is a 30-year-old autistic individual, partially speaking, so he can say some certain statements and really, you know, focus in on some words and sentences. But other than that, I had always had this longing to understand what he was thinking, what his thoughts and his feelings were and his wants and his needs. And that kind of longing and my own relationship with Aaron prompted me to come up with the idea for the film of having a movie with Aaron in it about these themes. So I started kind of having conversations with people about that in Los Angeles, which led me to Father Mark Mannion, who's a priest in the Catholic Church, who had heard about the experiences of the Tran family, and specifically Peter, who you'll see up on the live stream here, and his gift of communication, particularly through poetry. So Father Mark introduces me to a poem by Peter Chotran from his book, My World as a Poem, titled The Ladder. And I'm excited to read it to you now because it really had an impact in the way that we shaped this movie. So this is titled The Ladder by Peter Tran.

Early memories. Mom, I see your smiling face, soft brown eyes, and gentle voice. But it was just sounds. I heard lots of sounds. Just hated the confusion, hurt my brain. Only I did like your voice talking to me. Not to others,

0: So the sound slowly took recognizable form. Like a sculptor carving a man out of a shapeless rock, ABA helped my brain to see the forms. After dreary years, I could understand most. It was a secret I wished you could guess, but you couldn't. No one knew. When you'd say, throw that away and come over here, my feet would not move. I was stuck, but I understood. But who could tell? Hot frustration like a volcano would flow at times. You simply didn't know why. I was in Alcatraz. I prayed, God, let me out of this silent prison. Let me out. Then it happened. An angel picked up my hand, and the words took shape on the screen. Darlene asked me, what party does the President of the United States belong to? Democrat, my fingers replied. I could type. The ladder dropped in, the prisoner climbed out. My heart opened to the world, and Dad fell out of his chair. So that's all Peter right there. And I'll tell you what, that is what really moved me to make this film.
1: So after you met Peter and his family, what did you learn about that community of multimodality communicators and typers in general through that connection?
0: Yeah, I didn't have a lot of experience with typers before this. And so Father Mark introduced me to Stephen Tran, who then got me in touch with Peter and Joyce. And we had a 2.5 hour long Zoom of me just basically hitting them with all the questions about how multimodality communication works, experiences of their own family that honestly could turn this short into a huge series. It's incredible. And then after that, Joyce invited me to Descanso Gardens, where Peter loves to walk. And I got to witness practically how that communication works and how Peter and Joyce work together to give him the gift of communication. After that, meeting the rest of the family, hearing about Otto's story and the Mod Squad and other typers in the community really gave me a grounded reality into how to make this film.
1: So the film's unique in that it's given the story that was written by Peter and features a lead actor who's autistic in a film about autism. How are you brave enough to take that path, which is a path that's not often followed? And why was taking that path so important to you?
0: I think I would say the bravery comes in the bravery of these individuals being able to tell that story. So, you know, I was really drawn to the creative choice of the fact that this film blends the reality of their stories. Peter's, my cousin Aaron being in the film, and other families with autism, and fiction. And one of the most acute ways that it does this is Aaron's not acting. You'll see in the film, he's not acting. We truly presented him with scenarios and hit record, and he's going to respond to certain scenarios that we give him, which I think is really unique and something I haven't seen done before. So that's what really drew me to that creative choice. And the importance of it comes from the intersection of those three elements. So if the film isn't about autism, it doesn't exist. It's not The Rescue. It's not a short film, you know, that I made. Second, if it's not inspired by a true story written by someone with autism, the hope and the triumph at the end of the movie doesn't become the reality that it can be for the families and the individuals like yourself who will watch it. And third, without Aaron, as an autistic actor, you know, portraying this in a very honest way, it loses its genuine nature and its authenticity. So I'm really excited about the three pillars that those are for the film.
1: So how do you see yourself, the film, and the stories of the typers all connecting?
0: I think the connection is all good listeners. And what I mean by that is I think each of those individuals or groups is on a different part in the path of that. So, you know, for myself and my family, I think we're still trying to figure out what's the best way to communicate with Aaron. How can we really understand what's going on in his head and how he feels about things and how he reacts to the world? With the family in the film, as you'll see, they're on the cusp of this. Are they going to figure it out? Are they not? We'll just have to see in the film shortly, but they're on that phase. And then I think the typing community and the typers have achieved this or are in the process of achieving that. And so we're kind of all in different paths, but or we're on the same path, but just in different areas of that path. And the connection, really, that path is good listeners. And I think G.K. Chesterton puts this really well. He says there's a difference between hearing and listening, where hearing is more passive.

0: passive. While listening is an active approach to the thing that you're hearing, and often prompts you to a response or a call to action of that thing. So the connection here is the good listeners in the three categories of the story.
1: At its heart, what do you want the viewers to walk away understanding about the film? And also, what do you want them to understand about the impact of giving typers and the autistic community in general their own platform to tell their own stories?
0: So the first part, walking away understanding about the film, I want this to be a message of hope. And really the thesis is when we can't find the answers to our solutions, all we can have is that hope and the persistence to pursue them, even if it's little at a time and chipping away at those. Because at the end, those will create bigger changes than what we know. So I hope that people will leave this film with that hope and inspiration to continue looking for those answers. The second thing that I want people to understand is the difference between, you know, reality and fiction. And I think Peter's a good example of this. Our film is going to portray a rapid kind of response to the attempt at multimodality communication. But in Peter's situation, in many situations, there's often, you know, scaffolded support at the elbow or the wrist, a communication partner, a language ladder to help build up to sentences. And while Peter's path was very quick, he moved to sentences fairly fast. Communication and the achievement of communication is going to look different in every scenario. And so I want that to be very clear when you watch the film. The importance of amplifying autistic voices and typers' voices is really that it lessens the degree of separation. When you're closer to something, the more you understand it, the more you can empathize with it. And I think that's really important in this situation, because then, like I said about good listening, it prompts you to do something about that thing. And I think the example of this as well is, you know, Shelley and Otto amplifying Otto's voice through social media, and Peter and Joyce amplifying Peter's voice through his poetry. And without them doing so, I wouldn't have run into the story and made this film. And so you're seeing the ripple effect of how their actions in that sense has, you know, created a broader audience for something like this.
1: Many disabled people are told growing up that independence or autonomy means doing it yourself. Your vision for the film clearly didn't happen in a vacuum. Can you talk about your circle of support and the community that helped bring this film and idea to life?
0: Yes, there are three really major communities within this. The first is my family, who are partly here today as well. They have always supported me financially, physically, being on set while we were shooting the film, emotionally. So yeah, my mom, my dad, my brother, and then also the outer reaches, my aunt, trusting me with this project, with my cousin and my grandparents and my other aunts and uncles who are, you know, always being really great cheerleaders for that. The next one is the crew and their patience and their diligence. You know, when you're in an on-set environment, with someone with special needs or neurodiversity, it does require a particular attentiveness, and quiet on set takes on a whole new meaning. I mean, you're not just quiet on set when you're rolling, you're quiet on set all the time to really allow Aaron to flourish and to be able to do his thing, which was really special and they really worked well with. And next is the cast. Having that adaptability, you know, if Aaron wasn't ready to do a scene, we bring in Matthew Campbell, who was Aaron's stunt double in the film, which you'll see, and he would hop in and the actors would pivot into the next scene, and they were always ready to do that, and it really showed their craft and their improvisation that without all of those three, I couldn't have made the film, and I really relied on their support, their trust, and their hard work to do so.
1: Can you share some of the kind of unseen elements with regard to bringing the film to life, the support of the Tran family, the support of your mother, any other voices of influence or an encouragement from outside individuals, the Q, otherwise?
0: Yes, yes. We'll start with the Tran family. I mean, they were an open line of communication for this entire thing. Whether it was asking questions about, hey, does this make sense? Does this work? You know, I sent them the script ahead of time to just make sure that everything looked good there. And then the first cut of the film went to them. So yeah, they were constantly providing notes, which was great. Other members, my mom was an on-set caretaker for Aaron while we were there, which really allowed me to focus on the art form and the craft of this film so that she could read Aaron and be like, hey, he can do this scene now. We're ready to do this. Let's do it. Or, hey, we need to pump the brakes and let's find an alternative for this moment, which was great because then, you know, I could really focus in on the artwork itself. Other members of the crew, K came in with their experiences with the neurodiverse community. You know, Matthew Campbell, the double of Aaron, he has a sibling with Williams syndrome, who he was drawing on that for his performance as the double. And then my assistant director, Jillian Caforio, she has a brother with autism, and she was, you know, allowing her perspective on things. You know, maybe we should do this scene this way. Maybe we should do that performance that way. And those voices all coming together really started to shape the projectile of the film, which was very cool.
1: Lastly, and this is a question from Otto, the film covers sensitive and emotional subject matter. Is there a content warning you'd like to share with the audience, and why do you feel it's important to include that context?
0: Yes. So this is kind of something that's very interesting with the indie film space. You know, if you're going to go watch a movie in theaters, you know the rating. You get a G, a PG, a PG-13, that kind of a thing. You know what you're getting into. With the indie film space, it's kind of a mixed bag. So a content warning is really there to enhance your experience and to prep you interiorly for what you're about to watch. So that's the importance of something like this, especially in a short film world. But as far as our film goes, the sensitive warnings that we would like to give... the first one is auditory. So as you heard in Peter's poem, sounds that are grating to the ears. We really tried to lean into that with some of the voices in the film, as you'll see. And then as well as the visual cue. So he also mentions this kind of prison, like imprisonment situation. And we drew a parallel with that with a hostage situation. So you're going to see what Hollywood traditionally calls scenes of distress or peril, which is basically, you know, bound at the wrists, bound around the mouth, and the struggle to get out of those things. So yeah, that's the warnings, and I think that's it.
1: I think that's an important thing to remember, because the warning is also specific to the members of this panel, and getting an understanding of how they feel about the film and how they feel about how it represents their story is a very important part of this. That being said, can we start?
0: Let's watch it, yeah.
1: I'm going to switch gears and have Seth now address really the members of the community of MC Squared and address them with specific questions to get their impression.
0: Yes, I'm very excited to open it up to the panel as well. And so we're going to just go ahead and start with some introductions from the individuals themselves, starting with Otto. Feel free to introduce yourself, Otto.
2: My name is Otto Lana, and I am the funny one. I am the sarcastic, satirical wordsmith. I am the one that makes you want to laugh, but you may stifle your laugh, because you shouldn't laugh at disabled people. I am here to give you permission to laugh at people, all people, when they are being intentionally funny. Quick visual description, because we are all about universal design and accessibility. I have short brunette hair, stylishly gelled back, dreamy blue eyes, and a smattering of sun-kissed freckles on my face. My pronouns are he and him. Thank you, Dr. Levy, Dana, Todd, Garrett, Rebecca, Autism Tree Project Foundation, Dr. Spot, Seth Bockke, and our panelists for making this event possible. I want to thank Dr. Spot for funding our ASL translation for our panel. Welcome, Dustin Poloni. And thank you to the audience for spending this time with us. Time is a valuable commodity, and we appreciate you investing your time with us. I can confidently say you will receive a great return on your investment. One last thing, I am not an educator, researcher, physician, or therapist. I am, however, expert in my own lived experience. We do not intend to trigger, harm, marginalize, or offend anyone with the descriptions of our memories. Having the confidence to try new things, to reevaluate, to readjust when things aren't working is how we all succeed. Please do not fear failure. We fail far more times than we succeed in life. If you are not failing, you are not trying.
0: Thank you very much, Otto. And along with Otto today, we have Shelley, who is Otto's communication partner. Yep, there's Shelley. And then we have Stephen Tran over here, who is brother of Peter.
3: Hi. Yeah, I'm Stephen. I'm a researcher in Jonathan Sabat's lab. I'm also Peter's older brother. Excuse me, Peter. He frequently gets panic attacks, and so He pre-wrote all his answers, which to the panel questions, which I'll be reading out loud.

0: Yeah, so they'll be joining us via Zoom. I believe they're here with us now. All right, we're camera off, so.
1: Well, here's an introduction that Peter wrote. I'm a senior in college at Cal Baptist, a psychology major. I do my major communication through typing on a keyboard or speller board. I work as a life coach on the side, which I love. My main job is battling my OCD so it doesn't take over my life, for which I use every psychology and life coaching trick in the book, plus tons of constant prayer. I'm living proof that God's real because there's no way I could be here talking to you sanely without his grace, plus the love of my parents and six siblings and friends. Happy to be here, but excuse me in advance if I get a panic attack and run off. I just wanted to be here to thank Seth and advocate for nonverbal typers.
0: Fantastic. Well, thank you all for being here very much. So now I'm very excited to open up the floor to them to answer some questions I had about their experience with the film. So to start, you'll see in the, I mean, as you've seen in the film, that there are a couple different groups that are represented. We have the family through mom and dad, the individual himself, therapists and researchers. And so I guess the question to the panel is, how did you feel that your group was represented in the film? And did you relate or find differences between your own experience and that of the film?
1: Here's Peter's answer. It felt very satisfying and empowering to type my first words. I just loved the expression on Aaron's face because I felt the same.
0: Otto, how about yourself?
2: The physicality of the restraints were jarring for me. Yes, the idea of being overlooked and underestimated rings true, most definitely, and I witnessed peers being physically restrained, which was always horrific. My stress response was more withdrawn, not a fight response. That withdrawing was perceived as non-compliance or incompetence or lack of commitment or concern.
0: Great. And Dr. Levy, how about you from the research side?
3: We were fortunate with my son Dylan in that he was in an environment where the teachers really took ownership of the children in class. Dylan couldn't sit, he could only perch. And so the first day of third grade, everybody's sitting and Dylan's perching. So his teacher asked all of the other kids to try to perch for as long as Dylan could. And obviously none of them could because Dylan could perch all day. And so it became more of a thing that was heroic as opposed to a thing that discriminated and made him different from other people.
0: I want to also bring it over to Steven because, you know, in the film, you only have so much time and so much allotment of characters. And so we kind of missed out on the opportunity to show a sibling in the situation. But I think, Steven, you come from a really unique perspective in being a sibling and a researcher as well, if you don't mind sharing about that.
1: Yeah, actually, us siblings had a similar thought towards Peter that was actually displayed by the characters, in which we assumed that he had cognitive disability because based on his external behaviors, it appeared like he wasn't able to interact with us. So we assumed that he didn't understand social engagement and interactions. So just like the movie, we would actually attempt to get Peter to learn new things or interact with us using really simple reward mechanisms like trading his favorite food for an interaction. Though in Peter's case, he actually prefers rice crackers over strawberries. The movie got that part wrong, but it's okay. So I can't overstate what a revolution it really was when Peter started typing, and we could see just in front of us that he had such a depth to his emotional understanding and cognition that I had never knew before. He actually has a higher verbal IQ than even I do. And so when Peter started typing, what happened in the movie actually happened. My dad did fall out of his chair.
0: True story, true story. So on that, actually, I want to discuss kind of the differences between fiction and reality. And you know, in Hollywood, you're only given a certain amount of time, especially in a short film, to portray something like communication by typing. And as I mentioned earlier, you know, it took Peter a lot more time than it did in the instances that you saw within the film. And so I'm curious for the panel, how much creative freedom do you think is appropriate for something in Hollywood or artistic expression in a story like this without misleading an audience or giving the wrong impression?

0: impression.
1: So Peter says, art, including the literary and theater arts, needs to capture and highlight the core meaning of a true experience, and the rescue captured mine beautifully. Thank you, Seth, for seeing me.
2: They see me as a brother. First and foremost, my autism is incidental, not fundamental. I'm the baby of the family, so birth order is probably just as important as my diagnosis. They are my fiercest champions and loudest cheerleaders. They are watching virtually today, so thank you UCTV for making this a hybrid event. Three cheers for accessibility.
0: Wahoo, and thank you, Lana family.
2: That is the beauty and power of artistic expression. People will take away what they want from any form of art. Art touches you, changes you. You search for representations of yourself in art. That is why authentic representation of disabled individuals is imperative. Representation shapes cultural views. This is a beautiful dramatization of possibilities. I would never dare to tell an artist how to express themselves in their craft. We live in America and we still have our First Amendment rights. We still have freedom of speech, freedom of expression. Is this an oversimplification of using a text-based system of communication? Absolutely. But if you attempted to create a video about the reality of accessing language and communication with apraxia or other forms of speech-related disabilities, the epically long video would make Victor Hugo's novel Les Miserables seem like a TikTok clip. Audiences want to feel good about a topic. If you tried to show the reality of the amount of time and effort it takes to communicate, no one would try. Communication is a Sisyphean task on its best days.
3: Great. I think that it's important to go into something like this with an educated view, which you obviously did. Part of the importance of the book club that Otto is a primary member of is that amazing authors want to be part of the book club and present their work, which is fiction, but their attempt at allowing people to understand what it is to walk in somebody else's shoes. And they're now seeking out the advice of a number of our MC Squared membership. And I think it's really going to change the medium and change the approach at defining what their lives are like, what they perceive.
0: Yeah, that's great. And I think also the blending of the two, the art and reality, allows for moments like you saw where when we're in Aaron's perspective and we have the prism kind of creating this fractured look, or really drawing off of Peter's experience of these grating sounds in his ears. And on that, that's a really exciting creative expression that I really love doing in film, and I think it's a great mode for something like that. But on the creative expression of autism, we pulled from a lot of different things, from Peter's own experience, from videos on YouTube that were trying to kind of do a similar thing of like, okay, here's the perspective of someone with autism. Pixar's short film Loop was a great example. And on that, I'm just curious. I know, Otto, you and I have talked a lot about films and things that we like in that. But for the panel, what's your favorite way of seeing autism expressed in a creative format?
1: So here's what Peter wrote for that. I got chills because the grating and sensory distortions felt too similar to mine. The feeling of hope and connection when Aaron met someone who believed he was in there was well portrayed too by the clarity of her voice. I listened for the voices of Belinda. Belinda's one of his aides that has been with him since childhood. I listened to the voice of Belinda and my mom to guide me through cacophony, like taking someone's hand to lead you through the dark.
0: Otto, how about yourself?
2: Autism is such a personal experience, and for each person it changes over time. Autism also is subject to an inordinate amount of public scrutiny, especially now. Authentic representation is the goal. But with so many different examples of autism in society, how can we actually achieve authenticity? This is a beautiful film, and a thought-provoking poem was the catalyst. But to answer your question directly, The Accountant 2 was epic. If you do not know what I mean, go watch this film tonight. The representation of the autistic individuals in the

0: That film dramatizes what is possible with the right kind of support.
1: You heard it here first. Watch Counted Two. Actually, Otto introduced me to the movie, and it was great, so highly recommend. But Dr. Levy.
2: I watched it because of Otto, and
1: yeah.
2: I thought they should get rid of Ben Affleck, and it should be Otto. That would have made it a better movie.
1: On that of having Otto being in a movie, I'm curious to a little fun question for Otto and Peter. We'll start with Peter, but if you could be in a movie, a character in any movie, whether it's sci-fi, western, action, adventure, superhero, who or what would it be and why?
3: So Peter's answer is, I felt more like No Name in Spirits Away, who loves San because she saw past his monster and tainted with her kindness and willingness to connect. But someday I would like to be another San to help others to be their true selves through understanding and friendship. That's my goal as a life coach.
0: I would create a modern-day Cyrano de Bergerac, where I would be Cyrano. The setting would be a high school. The main characters would be the superstar athletic quarterback who bumbles his words and reaches out to Cyrano, the nerdy student who uses A.A.C. to communicate and volunteers in the A.V. department for help to win the heart of the head cheerleader, Roxanne. The ending will be classic. Cyrano and Roxanne drive off into the sunset in a self-driving car. That is the film I want to see.
1: That's awesome. It sounds like Otto and I will be doing some work in the future together. So if anyone's interested, let me know. on the rescue, we depict a family that, as you see, the dad mentions, going through the revolving door of different therapists and researchers and medical professionals and looking for that answer. And where he says, this is Diana's first session, but this is Aaron's 50th. And they still are having that hope and looking for that solution to something like this. And so I know that there's families out there who share that similar experience. And so my question to the panel is, what message do you have for families like that and families like the one in the rescue?
3: So Peter's message is never give up. The person, the soul, is there hoping to be rescued. Typing for me was the ladder dropped into the well that I used to climb out and emerge. I was always there begging for God for a way to let others know I was in there. He answered by giving me typing.
0: Stop waiting for answers. You have to make your own solutions. Make your own opportunities. I love me a sports metaphor. Tiger Woods did not hit a hole in one his first time out. Steph Curry did not shoot a no-net three-pointer the first time he touched a basketball. You have to commit. You have to practice every damn day to be successful. You have to take action. Even imperfect action is a step forward. Do not be imprisoned by the paralysis of indecision. There is no time like the present. Stop whining and get busy. Plus, I do not want the audience to take the title literally. We are not in need of saviors or rescuers, which would indicate we are a helpless, hopeless lot, but we are in need of a presumption of competence.
2: I can add an auto moment in discussing getting to this point with regard to this panel. He was communicating with me, and just by the nature of it, it's slower than I would communicate. He noticed that in me and told me, time is your problem.
1: Very good, very good. There's stories that are emerging from Hollywood regarding the neurodiverse community and autism. And sometimes they lean more towards that, savant mentality or the stereotypes and things of that nature. And I'm hoping that with The Rescue and other films that are kind of seeing that vision as well are trying to shift the narrative more into a grounded, real representation that comes from true stories. So for the panel, what's next for the stories with autism in Hollywood, entertainment, and media?
3: Here's what Peter says. When I was trying to practice getting on the plane to Hawaii for my parents' 40th anniversary, the most amazing things happened. Mom and I were praying constantly to get out of some crazy scrapes that my OCD and anxiety had gotten us into. Each time, God sent an angel to help me, like a sweet mom who gave me a rubber bracelet to bend that her friend's autistic kid had used to get on the rides at Disneyland. This got me on the plane. Another time, Leticia, the restaurant manager at the hotel, brought me mango casein-free sorbet so I could get my meds down. She eventually moved an entire refrigerator into our hotel room. This is the reality that needs portraying. God is our savior, works his grace through people. I wish people could see how crazy essential their love is.
4: Thank you very much.
0: How many times has Rain Man or Something About Mary been used to describe autistic traits? These are forever stuck in people's minds, unless we fill the void with authentic representations and, more importantly, actual autistic actors. We, as neurodiverse individuals and allies, will have to do the heavy lifting, I'm afraid.
2: I would agree that there needs to be some mechanism to integrate real people into cinema or into any kind of productions that are trying to explain their perception of things. And to not do so, you always miss the point.
1: Absolutely. Absolutely. And that's why, I mean, we were excited to have Aaron and hopefully to have more projects like this be seen to a wider audience. So thank you, panelists, very much for answering my questions.

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We're home to concerts and dance performances, theater, visual arts, design, and literature. 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

So sitting is the new smoking. People have probably heard that. And sedentary behavior is second only to smoking as the leading preventable cause of cancer in the United States. I think that's a pretty stunning statistic, because I don't think people think about sitting or being sedentary as a cancer risk. And this graph is from the Physical Activity Guidelines for Americans. And what it shows is that in the red here, the risk of dying, all-cause mortality, if you sit and you don't do any activity. So this line on this bottom is doing activity. So this man, you can see he's walking. So this is doing none, and then this is increasing your activity. And this is the daily sitting time, going from none to sitting a lot. And if you're in the red, you're kind of in trouble. And if you're in the green, you're getting out of trouble, because this is a lower mortality rate. So in the red, all going towards the green, is better. So if you sit a lot, but then you exercise a lot, you have to exercise quite a bit, then you can actually move over here into the green. If you don't sit very much and you exercise a lot, you're in the green quite a bit of the time. So this is just a kind of a visual way of looking at the more activity that you can do, the lower your risk of dying. Now let's talk about sedentary behavior, why I'm bringing this up. It's because sedentary behavior has an increased risk, not just of all-cause mortality, but of specific cancers can be increased. The risk of them can be increased by sedentary behavior. So breast cancer, colon cancer, and endometriosis.

0: endometrial cancer have very strong evidence that sedentary behavior increases the risk. And this is also a graph that I really like to show people because it also is looking at the relationship of exercise to all-cause mortality, and it's looking at it in a different kind of way. This bottom area on the graph is looking at leisure time physical activity. So doing activities such as walking or riding a bike, or it doesn't have to be strenuous activity, just leisure time activity, and looking at the risk of mortality. And what it shows is that there's a very early steep slope going where your risk is going down. And this is like people that go from doing nothing to a little bit of exercise, not even a lot of exercise, but just a little bit of exercise. They really drop their risk of dying. And that's about a 20% risk reduction in that first steep curve. So they've done studies looking at the what amount of exercise is needed for people. And this graph kind of shows that the sweet spot where you get a big reduction of risk, and then after that sweet spot doesn't go down very much. So doing extra exercise doesn't necessarily benefit you. It's really between 150 to 300 minutes of moderate physical activity per week. I'm going to go over what that means later in the talk, but moderate activity is when you can talk, but you can't sing. So when you could, where you can talk, but you can't sing is moderate activity. And then if you can't talk at all, that would be intense activity. So this is also a study from the same paper that showed that for all of these different types of cancer listed here on the left, that if you exercise of that 150 minutes a week, that same amount that they kind of studied, that the risk of getting these types of cancer was reduced. Again, this is one of those plots where the line down the middle here is no effect. If it's to the left, it's protective and a decreased risk. And if it's to the right, it's an increased risk. So the one cancer that they really saw an increased risk of leisure time activity was with melanoma. And that's because when people are exercising outside, they might have more sun exposure. So they think that the melanoma risk is increased just from extra sun exposure. So the moral to that story is to wear sunscreen and go out and exercise. But all of these different cancers, the risk was decreased by exercising at that moderate activity, 150 minutes per week.
1: Welcome to UCTV, University of California Television. 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

So just as some domains must be placed beyond the reach of majorities, other domains must remain within the reach of majorities. So which? Well, I'll just mention two. One is elections. If you're going to have a first-past-the-post electoral system, as we have in the United States, where one side wins and another side loses, then those with the most votes should prevail over those with fewer votes in determining who holds political office. No theory of liberal democracy can justify any other outcome. Put differently, office holding should reflect how voters vote. A second domain where majorities should govern is inside legislatures. Those parties who win elections should actually be able to govern. Partisan minorities shouldn't be able to permanently veto regular legislation backed by parliamentary majorities, provided that the legislation doesn't violate basic minority rights. Institutions that prevent electoral majorities from winning or parliamentary majorities from governing are not essential to democracy. In fact, they're probably antithetical to democracy. So again, two types of counter-majoritarian institutions: those that protect civil liberties and fair democratic competition, and those that don't. Now, the US, in comparative perspective, has an unusual number of these latter types of counter-majoritarian institutions, domains where majorities ought to govern but don't.

the Electoral College, which allows losers of the popular vote to win the presidency, a severely malapportioned Senate, which provides equal representation of states regardless of population, the Senate filibuster, which allows a partisan minority to permanently block legislation backed by the majority, a first-past-the-post electoral system instead of proportional representation that often inflates majorities or actually even manufactures majorities for a party that has fewer votes, and a powerful Supreme Court with extensive review powers and lifetime tenure for justices, which allows justices appointed in one generation to thwart majorities for generations to come. So you might be asking yourself, now, if these are also antithetical to democracy, why would a political system ever have these in their constitution or in their political structures? Why would a constitution or what political system have so many of these bad counter-majoritarian institutions where these two sacrosanct domains of majorities are violated? Now, we might be tempted to think that this reflects the kind of far-sighted vision of political founders with a grand vision or blueprint for how to balance majority rule and minority rights. But the history, the answer to that question, why would systems ever have this, is actually much more mundane. The emergence of such institutions is often rooted in the strategic calculations of those setting up a state. So what I mean by that is the creators of any new constitutional order often face a serious challenge. They must secure cooperation of diverse groups, which are powerful enough to, so to speak, knock over the playing board and abruptly end the game if their demands aren't met. So when small but influential groups can credibly threaten to derail a difficult transition, founding leaders often conclude they have no choice but to grant concessions and outsized privileges. So consider the country of Poland, its 1989 transition from communism. Here, the anti-communist opposition agreed to a pact guaranteeing the outgoing Communist Party 65% of the seats in the first elected parliament. Or consider Chile in the late 1980s. Chilean dictator Augusto Pinochet agreed to leave power after being assured that he could remain in charge of the military, the armed forces would retain considerable power, and that 9 of the country's 47 senators would be appointed by the outgoing authoritarian government. Or consider South Africa in the early 1990s. The National Party agreed to the dismantling of apartheid once they had secured a range of protections for the white minority, including cabinet representation and a vice presidency in the first elected government. So in each of these cases, counter-majoritarian institutions are not the product of a kind of high-minded effort to balance majority rights and minority rights, but rather a series of concessions aimed at placating a powerful minority that threatened to sabotage a transition. Now, we don't normally think of the U.S. founding in these terms. We don't think of America's counter-majoritarian institutions in this way. Again, we think of them as being a kind of part of a far-sighted design by the founders to create a kind of blueprint for a republic. But that's largely a myth. The framers weren't trying to design the perfect republic. They were trying to hold the Union together and prevent civil war or foreign invasion. And to do that, they had to do two things that founders often have to do. They had to improvise and they had to compromise. If the convention failed and the Union broke apart, America risked descent into instability and violence. Not only would the emerging economy be destroyed, but the founders were a lot of them were former military people. They were very afraid of the geopolitical ambitions of Great Britain, of France, and of Spain. So under intense pressure to reach an agreement, the convention's 55 delegates did what leaders overseeing transitions often do. They improvised. And there were two explosive issues in particular that were poised to wreck the framers' plans in that summer of 1787. The role of smaller states in the Union and the role of slavery. So representatives of smaller states like Delaware worried that the interests of the small states would be swamped by big states of Virginia and Pennsylvania. And likewise, the demands of the 5 southern slave states centered on protecting slavery as an institution. So to get to an agreement without shattering the entire convention, the representatives of small states and southern slave states would have to be mollified, and so they were granted a range of concessions. And I think it's important here to emphasize that Madison and Hamilton, you know, the architects of our famous system of checks and balances, opposed equal state representation in the Senate. But when small states threatened to bolt the Union, they had to compromise. According to Hamilton, I'll read you a quote, "People, not territories, deserve representation." As Hamilton wrote, "As states are a collection of individual men, which ought we respect the most? The rights of the people composing them, are the artificial beings resulting from that composition. Nothing could be more preposterous or absurd than to sacrifice the former to the latter."

Hamilton further argued that equal representation of states violates, quote, that fundamental maxim of Republican government, which requires the sense that the majority should prevail. Those are Hamilton. James Wilson of Pennsylvania also rejected equal representation. I like this quote in particular. Can we forget for whom we are forming a government? Is it for men or for the imaginary beings called states? But equal representation of the states obviously won out. Similarly, when it came to the electing a president, James Madison wanted Congress to select the president itself in a kind of like a contemporary parliamentary system. This was part of his Virginia plan. This was the first proposal on the table. He also preferred direct presidential election over the Electoral College, but the southern slave states rejected direct elections, as did some of the small states, so the Electoral College ended up being the third best solution after all the others were voted down. And then finally, the filibuster, just to mention another institution, was certainly not part of the framers' vision of checks and balances. Indeed, Hamilton and Madison both opposed supermajority rules for legislatures. They were spooked by the 18th century experience of Poland, and this was kind of very live in their minds in the 18th century, and the institution of the liberum veto, which in the Polish parliament up until the 18th century required parliamentary supermajority rule of unanimity to come to any decision, which ultimately in Poland had led to the dismemberment of Poland by Poland's neighbors, bad neighborhood, Austria, Prussia, and Russia. So supermajority rules were not included in the Constitution or the original Senate for normal legislation, and the filibuster only emerged later. So with these two explosive issues of state size and slavery, the delegates concluded if they wanted to keep the Union together, they had to make concessions to the small states, so a kind of compromise was struck. At the end of the day, then, these institutions were not the product entirely of far-sighted design. They were a product of a pact, of what scholars of comparative politics call a transition game. But unlike the pacts that I described earlier, Poland, South Africa, Chile, where many of which were temporary, many of America's counter-majoritarian institutions have become permanent. And those permanent concessions meant that small states were overrepresented. And sparsely populated territories became overrepresented. So the Electoral College favors sparsely populated states. The U.S. Senate favors even more so sparsely populated states. And because the Senate approves the presidential nominees for the Supreme Court is also biased towards sparsely populated states. So our institutions allow those who win, and we're in a situation where we've seen this quite often in recent years, those with fewer votes to govern those with more votes. Now, the question then is, why is this a problem now? I mean, this has been the case for a long time. Why is this a problem now? Why are we talking about this now? The U.S. system has always contained these institutions that empower minorities over majorities. The answer is that it's only in the 21st century that counter-majoritarianism has taken on a partisan cast that is regularly benefiting one political party over another political party. The framers certainly did not intend to create a system that benefited one party over another. They really didn't even create a system with parties in mind. The word political party is not in the U.S. Constitution. So the original beneficiaries of the U.S. system of counter-majoritarianism were small population states. A couple of things changed over time, though. First, as the country expanded and America's population grew, the asymmetry between low and high population states grew. So in 1790, a voter in Delaware had about 13 times more influence in the U.S. Senate than a voter in the more populous state of Virginia. In 2000, a voter in Wyoming had nearly 70 times more influence in the U.S. Senate than a voter in California. So that was one change. A second change was that America urbanized. At the time of the founding, of course, America was predominantly a rural country. By 1920, the U.S. Census Bureau announced to great fanfare that for the first time in U.S. history, more people lived in cities than in the countryside. So by the 20th century, the small state bias became a rural bias. Yet even this rural bias that has existed through most of the 20th century did not have a clear-cut partisan bias. And this is because for most of the 20th century, both parties had urban and rural bases. Since both parties had urban and rural voters and bases and wings, rural overrepresentation did not consistently favor one party over another. And it's really only in the 21st century that U.S. parties have split along urban and rural lines. In a very important book, Jonathan Rodden, who teaches at Stanford, in his book, Why Cities Fail, we see that this partisan urban-rural divide, this divide between parties, between the countryside and the city, has emerged across the world in all major democracies between left-leaning cities.

0: and the conservative countryside. So it's like in other parts of the world, then Democrats are overwhelmingly the party of metropolitan areas and Republicans the party of sparsely populated territories. But it's only in the U.S., or especially the case in the U.S., given our Constitution, that this overrepresentation of the countryside systematically advantages one party, in this case, through the Electoral College, the Senate, and the Supreme Court, which all lead to the decisive consequence that it's now possible to win and to hold on to power without necessarily winning national majorities. So Republicans have been able to win the popular vote just once since 1988, and yet they controlled the presidency for most of the 21st century. A majority vote wasn't enough for Biden to win the presidency. He had to, in 2020, he had to win by at least 4 points, or else Trump would have been reelected. The Senate is even more skewed. In recent years, the Democrats have needed to win the popular vote by 5 points to retain control of the Senate. Senators, as you all likely know, are elected to staggered six-year terms, with a third of the chamber being elected every 2 years. So this means it takes three elections over a six-year cycle to fully renovate the Senate. The Democrats have won the overall popular vote in every six-year cycle since 2000, and Republicans have controlled the Senate for nearly half that period. And the composition of the Supreme Court is also skewed. 4 of the 9 Supreme Court justices were confirmed by senators representing less than half the population, and 3 of them were nominated by a president who lost the popular vote and were confirmed by senators representing less than half the population. It's really hard to justify these outcomes with any theory of liberal democracy. This bias, though, in addition to that, has 3 specific consequences. First, a pernicious consequences, I should say. First, it gives rise to the misperception of partisan parity. Our politics often looks like a dead heat, where both parties look like they're stuck in a stalemate alternating in power. But this isn't quite right. Much of this stalemate is institutionally engineered, and it's democratically unfair. The second consequence is that it's beginning to many Americans to feel like minority rule. Policy preferences, if we look at opinion polls, seem to be more and more out of sync with public policy. Overwhelming majorities of Americans want robust gun control, want more robust efforts to address poverty and income inequality, support abortion rights of the sort promised and guaranteed by Roe versus Wade. Now, it's true that this disjuncture between what voters want and public policy has many different causes, but our institutions, our political institutions, certainly contribute to this by not allowing majorities to govern. And then finally, the third consequence of this particular arrangement in the United States, I think in some sense perhaps the most important consequence for American democracy, is that these counter-majoritarian institutions have a feedback effect that are unintentionally reinforcing Republican extremism by shielding the Republican Party at the national level for competitive pressures. This is hard to compete with music. This is important, so let me explain exactly this last point here, that these institutions are reinforcing Republican extremism. Democratic competition is supposed to work like a marketplace. Firms, when they can't sell products, they lose money. And when firms lose money, they come under pressure to fire managers and develop better products. Likewise, in a democracy, political parties are supposed to win elections. And when they can't win elections, when they repeatedly lose, they're supposed to get rid of their the people running for office, and they're supposed to broaden their appeals. When the Democrats lost 3 consecutive presidential elections in the 1980s, they moved to the center and picked Bill Clinton as their Democratic candidate for president in 1992. A similar story applied to the British Labour Party in the 1980s and 1990s, and the Labour Party reformed itself, came back as New Labour under Tony Blair. This process of adaptation isn't really happening within the Republican Party today. Republicans have repeatedly underperformed in presidential year races and midterm races, but so far there has not been any serious effort to moderate or to rethink strategy. This is in part, I would contend, because our institutions give the Republican Party an electoral crutch. In our book, we call this constitutional protectionism. Republicans don't actually have to win national majorities. They can win power with 47 or 48% of the vote. So extremism doesn't cost them as it would in a truly national competitive environment. If the Republican Party had to actually win national majorities, national popular majorities, to wield power, they'd face much greater pressure to rein in their extremism. I believe ultimately this is contributing to our democratic crisis. Because the genius of democracy is supposed to be that it's self-correcting. America's institutions are thwarting that process of self-correction.
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0: Welcome to Mi Camino, a series where we look at the college and career paths of UC San Diego faculty and alumni. Today, our guest is Professor Janelle Iglesias from the Department of Visual Arts. A first-generation Norwegian and Dominican American, her artistic journey has been one of multicultural exploration, familial collaboration, and personal expression. In her work as an artist and educator, Janelle is a sculptor of both materials and minds. Thank you for joining us, Janelle.
1: Thanks so much for having me today, Caitlin.
0: Yeah, so first off, I wanted to ask, could you talk a bit about where you're from and what your family is like?
1: Sure. I was born and raised in Queens, New York, and I'm the youngest of four sisters. My mom was born in a very tiny mountain village in Norway, and my father was born in the very busy capital city of the Dominican Republic, and they met in their 20s in New York at an Irish pub. We grew up in this neighborhood that was pretty amazing and still is, as much of Queens, New York, is this extremely diverse and extremely alive place, just in terms of language and culture and people coming from all over the world. And I think I've read that it's actually one of the most diverse kind of epicenters of New York City and, you know, of the United States and in the world. And so the neighborhood that I grew up in was very diverse in terms of the friends that I had. Their parents were from all over the world. Some of their parents were born in the United States. Some of their grandparents were born elsewhere. Some of them were born in other countries, like Generation 1.5, New Americans was all very different, but we had families that were Orthodox Jewish living across the street, and then a family from Jamaica, and then a family that was Taiwanese and Austrian, and then another family. I had a best friend who was Haitian and Irish, and so growing up as kind of in a family of new Americans, of immigrant parents from these two very different places, actually felt very normal, in terms of that there was no default in my particular community of where somebody was from or what language they spoke or whether or not they took their shoes off when you went in their house or whether or not they could play on a Saturday or a Friday or what the smells of their house and what kind of food you were offered when you came in were like. And so I feel very lucky that I grew up in Queens because I really feel like my default settings were set to difference as a norm and a real excitement and embrace and curiosity of how everybody's families were different and did things differently. My parents were both educators. My mom taught in the New York City public schools. My dad had been studying political science and was really interested in Latin American U.S. relations, and then later ended up actually working for the Bureau of Education and managing supplies sort of within the administration of the Board of Education. So while arts were not huge in my family, I would say that education was a huge deal in my family, and taking advantage of opportunities and the resources of education within the New York City public school system was very present in my household. And like I said, I'm the youngest of four, so we were always kind of known as the girls. We were kind of known as this gap.

gaggle of four of us, four girls, and my sister that is 14 months older than I, Lisa, who I now collaborate with. We were very much treated almost like twins growing up because we were such a close age group. Mm-hmm. There's such a close age difference between

0: Queens, but knowing that there were these other communities of that of my family that were a huge part of why my family did the things they did, and I always had a huge curiosity about that as well.
1: Yeah. So you had mentioned sort of your parents working in education and the fact that art wasn't necessarily a big part of your childhood. So how did your educational pursuits shift over time, and how did you discover art as something you were passionate about?
0: Yeah, I feel like I kind of stumbled into you know, really this realm of sculpture, but I can say that I often trace back this interest in material culture and objects to our family house that we grew up in, because while we didn't have, we were pretty much only our nuclear family in the United States. Much of my father's family was in the Dominican Republic, and my mother's family was still in Norway. But sort of the objects and images in our house that connected us to those places, a lot of times it was through like a sweater that an aunt had handmade, you know, or like a painted gourd that we had gotten in the Dominican Republic that sat, you know, on a table. And there was this sort of mixture of all of these objects from different places that coexisted with one another, and also of different timestamps as well. And so you also had things from like the 99 cent store and souvenirs from Disney World and, you know, things from other countries, like all existing in the same visual field, if you would, and all living together in ways that perhaps in other, you might not expect them to in other places. So I definitely think there was an interest in a deep investigation of and curiosity of these objects and where they came from and how they held meaning and stories and a kind of different kinds of power, you know, different kinds of agency that I was always really curious about. And after high school, I went to Emory University in Atlanta, Georgia. I got a scholarship there. It was a very big pre-med school, and I initially thought that I was going to study medicine or at least kind of go into public health and think about health and society and well-being. I didn't really know what I wanted to do in that field, but I thought that that was the direction that I wanted to go in, and they had a really strong school of public health, and they also had a really strong med school, and so it seemed like a good place to do that. And I also, I think, just really wanted to go far away from home to learn a little bit more about myself and be a little bit out of my own kind of comfort zone in a way. And, you know, it was really interesting because the undergrad program that I went to didn't have a major in fine arts. And so while I was there, they developed classes you could take towards a minor, but my work study job was loading kilns and mixing glazes within the art program for ceramics classes. And they often call clay the gateway craft because there's something so tactile and so wonderful about working with clay. And it's sort of infinitely both challenging and humbling, but also full of possibility. And I really fell in love with using clay and started to take classes, art classes, as well as, you know, still working as this kind of ceramics lab monitor as well. But I really, I gravitated towards anthropology actually in undergrad. And I think that was really just a kind of curiosity about people and culture and why we do the things we do and how infinitely interesting people and culture are, and also having a strong curiosity about material culture and the way that people make things and the way that people use objects and how they're used in social life and how they're used in ritual and how they embody certain things for different people. And my last year there, I actually did a summer program where there was a program at Emory where Desmond Tutu, who was a visiting scholar in the School of Theology, had started, called Journeys of Reconciliation. And in this program, he was taking students that were undergrads and grad students and staff members and faculty members

0: all different parts of the university, and folks were going on these trips to different parts of the world to talk about reconciliation, where there had been deep areas of conflict and where communities were trying to think about how to reconcile with the past and how to reimagine, heal, and move forward. And so there were trips that were going to Northern Ireland and Ireland. There was a trip to Montana, for example, like visiting with Native communities there. There was a trip to South Africa, and I was really lucky to be part of that trip. And surprisingly, after it was only like about a two-week kind of summer trip, but surprisingly afterwards, I think that I had thought that I was going to learn about South Africa and this conflict and apartheid and post-apartheid, what was happening, and I definitely learned about that. But I really didn't realize that what I really took away with it was holding up this kind of mirror to our own American history and our own systems of injustice. And I came back really thinking also about all the artists that were part of the anti-apartheid movement, whether they were visual artists or musicians or activists that were doing things out in the world in culture, and that they were both kind of highlighting injustice, but they were also rallying people together. They were healing, you know, they were reimagining futures and what they could be. And this idea of like the role of the artist suddenly really shifted for me. Whereas I think while I was studying anthropology, it felt like the scholarly pursuit, and art felt a little bit almost like something too selfish, too self-indulgent, too wrapped up in my own personal concerns to take seriously. It felt really good, but I almost felt like it wasn't satisfying this component that I had originally thought I was going to school for in terms of like public health in a way, you know, like public well-being, or it felt almost too personal in a way. And then after this trip to South Africa, I really started thinking about the role of the artist as being part of a sort of fabric of society in a different way. And that really opened up for me that it could be personal, but those exploring personal issues could also resonate with other people to talk about these larger societal issues as well. And that being an artist wasn't necessarily being by yourself in the studio all the time. That wasn't necessarily what artists do and how they needed to be in the world. It sort of like cracked open this idea of what an artist could be. And so I graduated with a BA in anthropology and had made a bunch of artwork, and suddenly felt like maybe art was actually the turn that I wanted to take, but also kind of felt a little bit insecure about how to pursue that because I didn't have a lot of models in my life of people that were artists, except all, maybe for these new professors that I had encountered in the art department. And I did receive some really amazing mentorship there about going to art school and what that could be like and different programs and different ways to do that. And I stayed in Atlanta and worked for the university for a year, actually working on a public art project as a kind of internship with the university, and learning also about public art and all the craziness and collaboration that goes into that. And during that time, I was talking with my sister Lisa, and she was really thinking about going to art school. And I think also having somebody who I was so close with, who also was thinking about this idea of possibly studying art and pursuing that path as a very valid approach to combining a lot of different interests and developing both your curiosities and finding new, you know, theoretical lenses, finding new new approaches was really exciting. And so we both started talking about going to art school kind of at the same time. Mm-hmm. And we applied to the same programs with an idea that like maybe in different areas. She was applying to drawing and painting. I was applying to these sculpture and ceramic programs. But we ended up getting into different programs and having very different experiences in grad school while at the same time being being apart, but also going through this idea of going through your MFA at the same time, which was really helpful as well.
1: Mm-hmm. Well, I love that, and I especially love, so within art and the various art disciplines, including like filmmaking, music, it can kind of be an interesting choice to go into like an MFA versus just, okay, I'm gonna just go be an artist.
0: Yeah.
1: So what sort of prompted you to attend grad school? What were you seeking to get out of it?
0: Yeah, that's a great question, because now that I'm teaching and I'm teaching a lot of art majors, you know, one of the questions I'm asking students is, well, what are sort of your longer term goals? What do you need right now? And kind of pointing out what an MFA would give them and maybe what it wouldn't as well, you know. At the time, because I didn't have an undergraduate degree, I really wanted to go somewhere where I got to completely focus on making art and have the kind of focused time and mentorship and specificity that I didn't necessarily get through my undergraduate degree. And I was very green in that I had foundational classes, but maybe only, you know, like one art history class that had kind of rocked my world, this 1960s to present kind of conceptual art class that had really opened me up. But I didn't have, a lot of my studies were also kind of self-motivated at that time in terms of like learning about other artists and other, you know, the canon and different histories within different medias and different things. And so I knew that I had a lot to catch up on in a way and a lot to learn, but it was interesting, when I went to grad school, I also felt that I had a really fantastic foundation in thinking about material culture and thinking about culture at large and like how art functions within culture, not just within like a critique sense and art in the wall, but more in an everyday, everyday life kind of sense as well. And I felt like I knew, also had developed these different research skills through studying anthropology and interview skills and things like that, where I had a different kind of confidence, whereas maybe I also didn't necessarily have a huge amount of skills under and experience under my belt. So one of the things that was interesting in graduate school was that I was often inventing new ways of working with materials rather than relying on sort of a set of skills that I had developed already. But I think that that was very much to my advantage at the time in terms of thinking about a kind of inventive resourcefulness of means with materials that were around me and not necessarily needing to rely on traditional materials and having a kind of sense that I didn't know which rules to, you know, that I was breaking, and you know what I mean? There's an advantage to that, I think, when you go in with a kind of amateur mind in some ways, but also a freedom of some of that baggage of you're not supposed to do that or you're not supposed to do this. So I was really kind of hungry, honestly, for, you know, mentorship, but also like having a studio, the idea of having your own studio. Which most graduate students do. Most graduate students either have a large shared studio or their own kind of nook within a studio building, and also having a cohort of other artists to work amongst. Because in my undergraduate program, I was one of only a few serious students, and I had my sister and I knew some friends, but I didn't really have a community, and I was really looking for a community. And I knew that graduate school would sort of place me within a context and a community and focus and mentorship all in one. Yeah.
1: I had a similar experience and a similar like reason for when I went to Cal State LA for an MFA.
0: Fantastic.
1: Yeah. In TV, film, and theater writing. And so it was very much the same thing where I was like kind of new to it and I knew this would be like a really great place to play.
0: Yeah.
1: You know?
0: Yeah.
1: To learn, but also collaborate. And I think that's beautiful. Speaking of collaboration, you mentioned collaborating with your sister, and I was wondering how that came about and where that kind of is right now.
0: So my sister, Lisa Iglesias, we went to art school around the same time. She was in a drawing and painting program at the University of Florida, and

I went to school in Richmond, Virginia, at VCU. And so we were kind of on the East Coast, but in these very different schools. We were hearing really radically different things during critique, which I thought was a really great lesson in terms of that there are all these different schools of thought about approaches and ways of making art that you could hear the exact, opposite kind of critical feedback from another person, that there wasn't one way of doing things. So it was both kind of hilarious and also frustrating and also interesting to sort of have this peek into her experience and her to have that into mine. And we started sending work back and forth in the mail. And it was works on paper because that just made a lot more sense in terms of trying to send things through like a flat rate mailer box through the postal service. But it was this kind of secret body of work. And so we weren't showing it to anybody. And it wasn't up for critique. And it was reserved for us to have this kind of visual space to have a conversation. And I remember it just feeling like a secret that we had that was really special, and that it wasn't about showing it to other people necessarily. Like, it wasn't about having shows and exhibiting it. It was really this almost like diaristic dialogue between us, sending back and forth almost like visual letters in the mail. And was really apparent, was really fun, that both of us really enjoyed this process because we would receive something that had some kind of mark making on it to react to. So rather than starting with a blank page, we were directly looking at what the other person did and then adding to it or erasing it or cutting it out. But we were doing our own gestures in reaction to it. And that way of working felt so different than, kind of only having that conversation with oneself. And the results that were coming out of those were really different than what was happening in the work in our studio. They were much more abstract, and they had both kind of our sense of touch, on them. And sometimes they took directions that the other person didn't like, and we would like paint over the whole thing. They were also sort of, sometimes they felt like arguments. Sometimes there was only a few back and forths, and we would kind of consider them done. They would stay in that box, but nobody would touch them, during this back and forth for quite a while. And I think it was just this realization that we felt a little bit more emboldened working together. It was like having a sidekick. It felt really fun to look at them once we were together and talk about them. And we often agreed which ones we ended up liking the most. We often would spread them all out and talk about, put them into smaller groups or talk about which ones we felt like were kind of more finished, and why they felt like they were working. And it was just a really almost like a counterpoint to the kind of individual struggle in the studio that was sometimes happening and a new way of working. And so when we ended up, we both graduated at the same year, and we ended up both wanting to move back to New York. And it wasn't, a lot of our peers were moving back to New York because it was sort of, one of the centers of the art world. Whereas for us, that was where our family and our chosen family and our community was. And we both really missed being in New York. So that was a really easy decision. Let's both move back together and let's get a studio together, so that we can continue both working and sort of help that be a sustainable way of working, but also continue this back and forth with each other. And one of Lisa's professors had seen this pile of papers in her studio and asked her about it. And she did end up showing it to them, and he curated some of our work into a show. And I think that that show was one of the first times we were prompted to say, well, what do you guys go by? Is this Lisa and Janelle? Is this a third party? How do you want to call yourselves? And that was a really interesting question at first, was do we want to develop a practice where we felt like it was our individual selves, or were we thinking about this as sort of a third person? And we really quickly came up with the idea of just calling ourselves Las Hermanas because we really thought about our own ideas of that we had been known as like the sisters, We were kind of went together as a pair. We were always kind of Lisa and Janelle, but also sisterhood had this kind of,
resonance.

0: with feminism at large, and that also in using the Spanish, we were kind of also highlighting or sort of thinking about multiplicity, thinking about our identity as well. And so we decided to just call ourselves Las Hermanas Iglesias, and that we also felt like we could collaborate with other people and bring them into the mix under that umbrella sometimes as well, in a kind of sense of sisterhood. And it's continued to this day. So that started in about we graduated in 2020 or 2006. So that's been about 20 years now. We're still collaborating. And the collaboration has morphed and changed over time, for sure. It definitely had been more of this kind of third person, where those projects were really separate from what was happening in our individual solo work. And it was very contextual and project-based, depending on these opportunities of very different kinds of invitations to exhibit and develop a project. And now I feel like we're actually really combining work that's happening in our studio much more, and being less afraid to sort of step on each other's intellectual or formal territories. We're actually really excited about pulling from threads in our individual studios and then kind of weaving them together. And over time, we've also been collaborating with other communities, other artists or poets, but also we have a kind of node to our practice where we've been collaborating with our mother. Mm-hmm. And that happened after our father passed away. And our mother has always been an amazing maker. And she's always been somebody who crochets and knits, like extremely amazing knitter. She's ambidextrous, so she can knit backwards and forwards and kind of in reverse. And she's always been a person who's like invented her own patterns and sort of made things up to challenge herself. And so after my father passed, we started talking to her about one of the things she was saying was that knitting was this amazing practice that helped her stay calm. It helped her with her grief. And it was just she felt like it was something that she really needed to revisit. And she was knitting all the time. And Lisa and I were thinking, well, what happened if we really invite our mom into the fold with some of these projects and see what happens? And so that collaboration started off as this almost like translation practice with our mother, where we would take some of these drawings that we had passed back and forth, and our mother would then create a translation in a knit surface. That was the first project we did with her. And then since then, we've really explored, similarly with me and Lisa, where our collaboration has very much been plastic and almost like a material that we can reinvent each time. With our mother, we've also tried many different ways of collaborating, whether that's we all have hands on the same textile, or whether one of us dyes the fibers, the other one does this, the other one makes those decisions. It's come in many different ways for each project. It's never necessarily the same. And the last exhibition that Lisa and I had, it wasn't a collaboration with our mother, but we actually cast my mother's hands in bronze, and those hands are holding one of the embroidered textiles that Lisa and I created together.
1: Beautiful. I love that. So in terms of maybe like topically what you're addressing in your art, how do you sort of look at our current social climate and translate that into a reaction in art?
0: Yeah, so much is happening right now so fast. Mm-hmm. There's been just the speed in which current events are changing, and both simultaneously kind of acute crises and long-term kind of chronic crises within our culture that are happening. So I'm thinking about climate change, right, and sort of environmental destruction and the kind of overall sense of that, but things like the LA fires,

0: thinking about also labor and thinking about that literally in terms of giving birth to children, but also thinking about labors of care, essential labor with the pandemic, thinking about also essential labor in terms of who's doing what work where and whose work is valued and who is valued and who is forgotten, whose lives are maybe considered more important than others. So the 2020, you know, kind of that realm of the pandemic, I feel like opened up both and kind of highlighted these different kinds of cracks within our cultural systems, but also as a time where I was becoming a mother and really some of those systems were really becoming highlighted for me in particular. And so the most recent work that I've been making with my sister are really around care and thinking about how we can sort of form new connections with each other to care for each other and what that might look like in different ways. And so we've seen such a huge rise in kind of grassroots community groups coming together through mutual aid, through, you know, in order to help each other. And so really thinking about how to contribute to that conversation and also about all of the sort of overwhelm that many of us are feeling at this moment too, and questions about how we can contribute and feeling at times like our hands are tied or feeling like our stomach is in knots or not quite knowing what to do next. So I feel like the work that I've been making in the studio by myself and also with my sister is very entangled with both a sense of hope and hopelessness, you know, like the times that we're feeling like we don't quite know what to do and don't know how to reach out to other people, but also a sense of hope and hopefulness and trying to get through that and over that towards a sense of extending our arms and hands towards one another and working together towards a more equitable and just future. There's been such a rise in authoritarianism around the globe. And so a lot of it is also trying to find ways to not necessarily yield to those forces, but to also, you know, be as open around about all the injustices that I'm sensing and feeling and witnessing around me and let those things shape the work that I'm making, and simultaneously also try to be true to like kind of the emotional toll and the day-to-day activities of, you know, sort of like checking the news, but then trying to figure out what to make for dinner and, you know, trying to figure out the right organization to funnel and support, and then trying to figure out how to figure out a carpool and, you know, all of those things all at once. And so, yeah, I don't know if that quite answers answers the question, but there's so much happening all at once that I feel like a lot of those entangled threads of all of our kind of chronic and acute crises are actually very connected. And something that I think that we can do as artists are sort of builds those connections between things and also build those connections between each other so that we look at these things not as completely separate things that don't affect us, or only that one does, or only this one does, but think about those things and how they are all affecting us and all connected, and also really build up that sense of connection towards each other as well.
1: One of the things that I think is so beautiful about not just your story, but also your art, is that it really feels like you've come full circle. In terms of, you discussed, like, initially you were thinking about, like, well-being, and in terms of, like, the project that you did in South Africa and what you said you took away from that in terms of, you know, art as action, art as an integral,
0: as a verb, yeah,
1: an integral part of sort of revolution and moving forward as a society. And I think that's definitely something that you've come full circle with in your art. And so to turn the conversation towards education, I wanted to ask about how you found yourself at UC San Diego and how you approach teaching.
0: Yeah, well, I was working as a professional kind of independent artist after graduation from my MFA for about 10 years. I didn't quite, like, after I got my MFA, I didn't really feel like I was ready to teach. You know, I

felt like I really needed real world experience, and I needed a lot more projects and collaboration and understanding these different kind of arts ecosystems, understanding a lot more about even just like how to make things. You know, there's so many different ways to make things. So after graduation, my sister and I got this studio in New York, but we also both applied for a bunch of residencies, which were through different organizations around the world. And a lot of residencies, what they do is they kind of provide focused time and space, sometimes resources like shops, you know, and access to different kinds of ways of making things, sometimes communities that you're embedded in, sometimes another cohort of artists that you're part of. But it just felt like a way to keep learning and to keep traveling and to keep meeting new people, meeting other artists from different parts of the world, learning new things. And so I really privileged kind of doing residencies as much as that I could. I worked a lot of different odd jobs in between. So I was a professional pumpkin carver. I was a house painter. I was a nanny. I fabricated things for companies. I did all different kinds. I was an artist assistant. I got a lot of different experiences working in many different kind of offshoots of ways you might be a sculptor in the world. I was also a teaching artist where I taught elementary school kids. I would sometimes go and mentor high school students, things like that, both within New York City public schools, but also for specific organizations, arts organizations. So I was kind of getting a feel for education, maybe not at the university level, but in terms of like what art could do, how it could inspire, how to teach, how to work with different communities, things like that. And I was traveling a lot, and I had an opportunity to be in residence at the University of Colorado Boulder. I had an invitation of the curator that was there at the time, Sandra Furman, and we had worked together on a project at the University of Buffalo, and it was a fantastic opportunity. And so she had moved to UC Boulder and starting to work at the museum there, and she really wanted to bring an artist in to be in residence as this sort of figure that could bridge between the museum and the art department, which were actually quite separate. And that's more common than not on a lot of university campuses. Both like the staff, the curators, the mission of the museum might actually be quite separate from the art students. And it's sort of a lost opportunity of collaboration and learning a lot of times if there aren't these kind of excuses to get together. So she was really thinking about artists as being this kind of excuse to make this bridge between the university and the department. And I held a bunch of workshops with graduate students and undergraduate students within the gallery of the museum. And one of the things, I also was able to teach a class, which was great. I taught a beginning sculpture class. We made pinatas of famous iconic works of art for the grand opening of the museum party, which was really fun. The workshop sort of culminated in these actions and these performances in the gallery that included objects and sort of activating them with dancers. And we did all these different things, and it brought all these students into the museum in a way that they also felt like it was a space for them, not just as like a field trip, but also as a kind of laboratory. And that was really enriching and exciting, and it was sort of my foot in the door towards university level teaching. And my sister had already begun teaching much earlier in University of Florida at her alma mater. So I also had this, you know, very close person, collaborator, better half that was also telling me about their experiences teaching. And at that point, I think I just felt like I had something to offer. And it felt exciting that I could join a community and be embedded in this community of artists and makers and thinkers and researchers and scholars that were all kind of working in the same place together. I taught for a year at Carnegie Mellon University as a visiting professor, which was really fantastic, and I had a great experience. And then a job opened up here at UCSD, and my partner teaches here in the literature department, and we were really excited that a position opened up here in the department. And so we're both here right now, and yeah, it's pretty amazing to both be creating and in community
here in San Diego at UC.

0: UCSD.
1: Nice. So within your teaching, is there a specific lesson or just something you really want your students to take away from having a class with you?
0: Yeah. You know, there's this beautiful list of 10 rules that was created by this artist and professor and former nun named Sister Carita Kent that have been made famous, that were kind of popularized by John Cage and Merce Cunningham because they had hung them in their studio and made copies and passed them out. And they're really about sort of like thinking about play and work as one of the main concepts and combining those things to be play and work, combining to be plork, and having a kind of experimental mindset when you're creating and really allowing your curiosity and your playful mind to be driving your process, your decision making while you're creating. And that's not to say that you don't have an analytic mind while you're doing it as well, but that playfulness, that both joy and curiosity and problem solving is such an important element to being a creative person, and not sort of shutting down ideas while you're trying to figure something out, right? So sort of letting those brainstorms be big and messy and sometimes not make the most sense, but having big ideas that could lead to future possibilities. So I think that idea, that ethos of plork, of play and work, is really essential to my own pedagogy in the classroom. And also really thinking of sculpture as quite an expansive field, right? So thinking about the ways in which sculpture can be made out of anything. And I mean that in terms of just, you know, it could, that you can sort of play a shoestring if you're sincere, is this great Winston Marcellus quote. Like, I think about that a lot. It's sort of a way in which you can kind of make something out of nothing if you have enough kind of context and intentionality and, grit about it. So I think there's a kind of... sculpture is everywhere. Sculpture can be made out of anything, and that we are constantly sculpting. We're sculpting this conversation. We're sculpting our relationships. We're sculpting our spaces. We're sculpting ourselves. And to really think about sculpture as a kind of empowering force in our lives, because I know that not all of my students are going to go out and be sculptors in a material sense, but I do think that having a really open mind and a mindset that really privileges curiosity and possibility and creative problem solving will help them in no matter what they end up pursuing with their degree.
1: Wonderful. One of the things we like to ask is, what advice do you have, and specifically for young artists looking to attend UC San Diego?
0: Yeah, you know, I don't think I really understood as an undergraduate how amazing universities are in terms of all of the different things happening within a university, that even if I'm not in a particular department, let's say, that those departments are having reading series and concerts and colloquium and public events constantly. And so just because you might not consider yourself a dancer doesn't mean that you can't participate in the kind of intellectual and social and entertainment life of that department, you know what I mean? And so I think if I could go back and sort of tell my younger self, it would be just that, to sort of get on the mailing list of every department you think is interesting, even if you're not taking classes and you're a major in that department, to sort of seek all those things, both within, you know, the visual arts department, but also outside of it, to go to the plays and go to the readings of the poets and go to the dance performances as well. And then that there's even, you know, our department is separate from the Craft Center, but the Craft Center has amazing classes that are going on that have studios that we don't necessarily have in Viz Arts. And the Stewart Collection is this kind of international public art collection on campus that people visit from all over the world to see as a real draw, as a real kind of gem of San Diego. And so to sort of take advantage and go on one's own time or when they have open hours to those

0: installations and public works that are on campus as well. And that being an artist sort of like alone with one sketchbook, that's part of it, but so much more of it is being in community. And mm-hmm. so I think, you know, I think what I'm trying to say is to sort of like tap into these larger communities of interest on campus and find your people and go to everything and take advantage of such like a rich intellectual social life that there is on campus.
1: Totally agree. UC San Diego has so much to offer artists of all kinds.
0: Yeah.
1: Truly. Before I let you go, quick question. Where can people experience your art?
0: Oh, it's a great question. I have two public pieces that are part of the City of San Diego's collection. So they're publicly on view. We'll see how long they're there. One is in San Ysidro, which is a really beautiful border community in San Diego. You can take the trolley there and get off at the Bayer Boulevard station. And right off the station, there's a kind of informal walkway that used to have a chain link fence with a little place pedestrians used to sneak through. And the project there that I created is sort of formalizing that walkway into this paseo, and it's a gateway, I like to call it, because the border is all about fences. So I like to think about how do we create more gateways between our communities rather than putting up walls or fences. And is a text-based piece. The light kind of shines through and creates a shadow on the ground at different parts of the day that says under the same sun in English and Spanish, bajo el mismo sol. So if you're there at 12 noon, you might see it directly. If you're there a different part of the day or it's cloudy, you might just notice it walking underneath it. And then in North County, in a new kind of development community there, there was a new library called Pacific Highlands Ranch Library that was a new construction, and I was invited to create a piece specifically for that library. And I love public libraries for their kind of, I feel like they're these community centers in a lot of ways. They're a kind of commons, a kind of democratic commons that we've lost in contemporary society in a lot of ways. And I really wanted to create something there that could be a kind of tool for people and that they could visit multiple times and get different things out of. And the project there is a tiled courtyard where it's open air to the sky, but the floor and the walls have all been tiled in this kind of terracotta tile that is trying to make this jump in time to the first libraries, which were inscribed on clay tablets, right? So it's both kind of an ode to libraries and the invention of writing and kind of recording writing, but also I love that our first libraries were written in, on these kind of clay, you know, mm-hmm. inscribed on these clay tablets. So the tiles, some of them are painted and some of them have a kind of relief printing on them. And each tile in the series is a letter, and the whole piece is a kind of word find of words in English and Spanish and Kumeyaay dialects from this region. And the different walls are kind of themed in different ways. One's about community. The floor is really about our relationship to land and place, and also has all the names in all three languages of the plants that are in this planter included. There's a wall about the sky and kind of cosmology. And it's a way to both kind of think about our place as a tri-national region and think about the ways in which, you know, these borders have shifted over time and different languages have been spoken there and different kinds of knowledges have been produced there. And it's also thinking about the way that the knowledge, you know, certain kinds of knowledge are held in books and they're inside the library, but there's so much knowledge also that we can gather from being outside and being in touch with, you know, with the land, being in touch with the sky, and thinking about that knowledge as well. And then sometimes I'm having exhibitions locally in the area, so every now and then I'll either be in a group show. My sister and I just had a solo show at the ICA in Encinitas that just came down, and there's a podcast and images of that work online.
1: Wonderful. Looking forward to see everything else that you do next. It was wonderful to meet you.
0: Nice
1: Thank
0: to
1: you
0: meet
1: so
0: you
1: much
0: too,
1: for your
0: Caitlin.
1: Time.
0: Thank you.

0: Thinking about college? Looking for lesson plans? Curious about the future of learning? The Education Channel supports individual educational goals and encourages creativity for all. 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

0: The book follows the first year of my leaving this Orthodox Jewish world and really asking this question of, once you're off the map, what does life now look like? It is September, the first Rosh Hashanah since the divorce, and I've set out on my own. My three children are with their father at his parents' house, where I spent the past decade of these holidays. My parents, sister, and grandparents are at home in Memphis, where they will observe this celebration of the Jewish New Year in the Orthodox synagogue I attended every week of my childhood. My brother, along with four of his eight children, has traveled with throngs of fellow Breslover Hasidim, an ultra-Orthodox sect, to Uman, a city in Ukraine, the site of their spiritual pilgrimage. And I am fleeing to Kripalu, a yoga and meditation retreat in Western Massachusetts. Until this year, I celebrated every Rosh Hashanah the same way I had the one before. To spend this holiday anywhere but in the long, solemn hours of synagogue would have been unfathomable. Now, without the rules wrapped tightly around me, I no longer know what to do. Dreading the arrival of this year's high holidays, I'd considered pretending they didn't exist and decided to go to Kripalu only because yoga and meditation seem to be the obligatory way of moving on. "I assume you're doing yoga," an acquaintance said upon hearing the news of my divorce. I've told few people where I'm going for the holiday, because to do so would be to admit that I'm no longer Orthodox, something I'm still unsure of myself. Kripalu is a three-hour drive from my house in the Boston suburbs of Newton, a highway drive that, until recently, would have been impossible for me, unless I'd studied the maps in search of easy back roads and plotted a route that felt sufficiently safe. For almost a decade of living in the Boston area, I've been gripped by a fear of driving, steadfastly avoiding rotaries, bridges, and tunnels, terrified of getting lost, most of all terrified of the highway. I had nightmares of making a wrong turn onto a wrong street that would lead me to an entry ramp that would take me onto a highway from which I'd never find my way back. Yet I'm now on the Mass Pike. Cars are passing me, too many and too fast. And still shocked that I'm driving on the highway, I clutch the steering wheel, worried about getting into an accident. The biggest fear, though, is not of any injury I might sustain, but of the fact that then people will know I'd plan to spend Rosh Hashanah at some suspect retreat center instead of praying in synagogue for a year of blessing, a year of goodness. At the start of all other years, I knew exactly what sort of goodness I was supposed to be praying for, but on this new year, there's no ready prayer, even if I could bring myself to utter one. I'll stop there. Thank you.
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0: My group and I, we work on computer vision, and computer vision really has a lot of applications around us. Computer vision is also a really interesting field of scientific inquiry, a beautiful marriage of math, physics, computer science, engineering, neuroscience, biology, and so on. There are lots of applications, and there are fundamental, interesting scientific questions to solve. Two important problems that we look at in our group are reconstruction and recognition. The problem of reconstruction is, given images, we want to recover 3D information and shape properties about the world. Recognition is also a challenging problem because the information that is presented to the computer is just a bunch of pixels. How do we categorize these pixels into semantic information is a challenge, and the recognition problem looks at solving this challenge. We want to bring insights from our knowledge of the geometry and physics of image formation and use that to create better data-driven deep learning engines. These deep learning architectures have intrinsic abilities to be able to capture how the images that are present in the training set have been created. Some of the applications of our work are self-driving, where we want to reason about distances of various objects, or we want to reason about whether that object is a car or it's a bus, or whether that is a pedestrian. Is that pedestrian moving, or is he static, waiting at a traffic light? A challenge is that we don't know how our current models are going to work in different conditions, which could be nighttime or which could be rainy weather. So by adopting some of the approaches that we are doing, we can allow these machine learning models to work better across all different types of conditions. Another example is where we work in challenging environments such as underwater images. So imagine that you are observing coral reefs under the surface of an ocean, which, by the way, is a very real problem that the Scripps Institute out here is working on. The approaches that we adopt is to generate training data to develop novel deep learning architectures that can be used to undistort images that have been obtained in challenging underwater conditions. We have a set of faculty here whose interests span across a spectrum of areas that computer vision is interested in. We also have Visual Computing Center, which is really a venue for academia and industry to interact with each other, and that provides a really fertile breeding ground for new ideas or truly collaborative interdisciplinary research. I think that's really what makes UCSD one of the fast rising new places for high impact computer vision research.
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Hello, and thank you for joining us today. I am Pradeep Khosla, Chancellor of UC San Diego. At UC San Diego, our support for our Jewish students and our Jewish community on campus has been unwavering, and we have been addressing anti-Semitism in many, many ways. Recently, we launched the Tritons Belong Initiative. This initiative brings our community together to discuss and to learn from experts and one another with compassion and understanding. Today, I'm pleased to have two very distinguished guests with me to share their own conversation and expertise on anti-Semitism. So, please join me in welcoming Dr. Robert Williams, CEO and Finchie Viterbi Chair of the USC Shoah Foundation, and UC Regent Emeritus John Paris. Dr. Williams is a renowned expert on anti-Semitism and Holocaust research. He has an extensive history of advising international organizations and governments on these issues.

0: His work has led to shifts in EU policies related to the Holocaust and other mass atrocities. And he has been heavily involved in European and U.S. governmental measures in fight against anti-Semitism. Dr. Williams will be joined today by UC Regent Emeritus John Paris. Regent Paris is also a former California Assembly Speaker. He was the first LGBTQIA+ person of color elected to the California State Assembly and the first openly gay speaker elected in any state legislature. Regent Paris is a vocal advocate for combating anti-Semitism, particularly in academic environments, and he has emphasized the importance of distinguishing between legitimate protest and actions that perpetuate hate. He has urged university leaders to foster environments where all students feel safe and respected. And I'm truly looking forward to listening to this conversation between these two leaders who are real role models for our society. And I'm looking forward to hearing more about their thoughts on anti-Semitism. It is all of our responsibility to address it to create a better and a more inclusive world. Now, I'll hand it over to Regent Emeritus John Paris to begin this very important and timely discussion.
1: I want to thank Chancellor Kosler for that introduction, and Dr. Williams, thank you for joining us in this important conversation. You know, I've been thinking a lot about these issues, and it's sad to say that I've had far too many of these conversations in my time as Speaker of the Assembly, in my time on the Board of Regents. I've been involved in too many conversations about patterns of hate as they've expressed themselves in our broader communities and in particular on our college campuses. And I think that what we've seen over the last 18 months has been, at least in my experience, an unprecedented spike in anti-Semitism as I've seen it expressed on college campuses throughout California. And from my lens, what I'm seeing in the broader community, but you have a much broader lens than do I. And I was hoping you could give us a little bit of a measure of whether what I'm seeing is what in fact you're seeing as well in terms of a spike in anti-Semitism.
2: You're absolutely right. And thank you for having me here today. It's not just a California challenge. It's not just a national challenge. And in many ways, this is a global challenge, at least in the transatlantic world. You know, we see more and more protests on campuses in the United Kingdom, in parts of Western Europe, even in parts of the former Yugoslavia. These issues have risen to the fore for a variety of ways with a variety of causes behind it. But I think your assessment is correct. The last 18 months, approximately after, almost immediately after of October 7th of last year, have been unique in American history. And just to give a bit of context, in 2010, I helped organize a workshop at the United States Holocaust Memorial Museum dealing with campus anti-Semitism issues. And at the time, we had only a smattering of cases to choose from, some from within the California system, others from universities on the other coast, and a few from the University of Chicago. Those all pale in comparison to what we see today.
1: What was shocking to me is October 7th happens. Right. The greatest terrorist attack in the history of the state of Israel. And we saw reactions that were more muted than I expected. And in too many college campuses, and quite frankly, in broader society, I was shocked by a degree of both sidesism that weren't really focused on the actions of October 7th, but this effort to put it in some other context that really spoke to more than just the immediacy. The first place I went after the attacks on October 7th and spoke publicly about those tragic events was

0: frustrated by a muted response and by a response that tried to be about something broader than the moment. And even before Israel reacted to October 7th, I saw a spike in anti-Israel and anti-Semitic activity that I hadn't seen in my lifetime. And what is it that really drew this muted response in a way that was different than responses we'd seen when other communities had been targeted?
1: I think there are a few factors at play. First, over the, I would say, the course of the past decade, we have seen, as you call it, both-sidism around the Israel-Middle East issue growing across the spectrum of campuses in North America. Interestingly enough, especially on some campuses in Toronto and outside of Toronto, this has been a snowball effect that has built up. And the tendency to almost immediately try to excuse the scale of violence that took place in southern Israel began to pop up, as you say, not just on campus, but off campus. But it reached a tenor that is A, I would say unprecedented, and B, almost more, well, I wouldn't say almost, is morally reprehensible. What do I mean by that? The fact of the matter is the October 7th attacks were the largest act of mass violence against Jewish people since the Holocaust. There was a brief moment when the international community came together to say how terrible things were, and then the excuses began to pile up. That led to women's rights movements, wholesale ignoring the violence that was committed against Israeli women that day, leading one to conclude that they were being ignored only because they were Israeli or only because they were Jewish. That is a product of a much longer trend, namely a trend that has excluded the Jewish experience from human rights discourse roughly since the mid-1970s. There are a variety of reasons why this came about, in part because the story of the Holocaust faded into the past in the human rights world, in part because the state of Israel was finally able to stand up for itself against external aggression. But by hook or by crook, Jews became excluded from our discussion around human rights, civil rights, diversity, equity, and inclusion. And all of these conditions fed the problems that we see today.
0: Well, maybe we should go back and let's take a little historic look. I mean, Jews have existed in America since colonial times.
1: 1654.
0: Southern Manhattan, predominantly Sephardic Jews at that point in the first community that, that we saw. But what's been the history? It seemed to have evolved over time in terms of the way that the Jewish community in the United States was viewed and was treated. And let's talk a little about that.
1: So, as you say, the first Jewish community came to the U.S. in 1654. They came up through Brazil, but they were Portuguese Jews who were Sephardic. They, Sephardic Jews mostly spoke Ladino, which is a Spanish form of Yiddish, for lack of a better explanation. They came, they landed in New York, and almost immediately, Peter Stuyvesant, one of the founders of New York, tried to kick them out. So this Jewish community appealed to the Dutch East India Company to be allowed to stay. And the response was, they're welcome to stay as long as they make a contribution. And they did. They began farming. They began contributing to the local economy such that by the time one of those first Jewish settlers passed away, he had created the conditions for a, we'll call it an estate, that was able to care for more than 100 people. And that pattern of contribution continued in different ways during the course of the American Revolution. Individuals like Haim Solomon made direct contributions to the war effort. There were Jews who served in the Continental Army, along with my ancestors. And Jews existed, almost, you know, as a somewhat outside-inside community, but were largely tolerated by the predominantly Anglo-Saxon community of early America. The first act of violence against Jews didn't happen until the early 20th century, with the lynching of Leo Frank in Marietta, Georgia. And this happened at the same time as the

0: the scourge of lynchings that claimed the lives of thousands of African Americans and hundreds of other communities, including Hispanic Americans and Indigenous Americans. But Leo Frank was the first act of murderous violence against Jews in our history. And then things quieted down again until the Civil Rights Movement. During the Civil Rights Movement,
1: I don't know that things quieted down. I mean, we look at the beginning of the atrocities in Europe in the lead up to World War II,
0: yes,
1: and America's response to refugees who were trying to flee,
0: right,
1: that were predominantly Jewish refugees. And I wonder whether or not, you know, that's not a directly violent reaction.
0: Correct.
1: But when the result is people being left in a place where they're being persecuted, I think that that's worthy of consideration.
0: You're right. I'm talking about murderous violence, but the presence of anti-Semitism actually intermingled. It goes before World War II. This is in the 1920s, where you have the intermingling of, we'll call it anti-Latinx racism, anti-Eastern European racism, anti-Italian bias, and anti-Semitism, and anti-Asian hate. So you have a lot of things mixing at the same time. In the case of the Hispanic community, we know that they were largely being deported. Even many thousands of citizens of the United States were deported at that time.
1: Right. It was the mass deportation of Mexican-American. My mother's best friend.
0: Oh, really?
1: Born in Arizona.
0: Yeah.
1: Deported during the Great Depression. Mm-hmm. As part of a mass deportation.
0: Right.
1: American citizen.
0: Prior to the start of the Roosevelt administration. Unfortunately, that was a practice, and it's a scary reminder of what we can be capable of.
1: Yeah, and as you said, I mean, the Chinese Exclusion Act,
0: which was passed in the mid-1920s, not just focused on Asians, but also focused on people coming from Southern Europe, so predominantly Italians, and Eastern Europe, predominantly Jews. That fed a machine such that by the time the Nazis rose to power in 1933, and Jews began to look for ways to escape, the United States had effectively clamped down on emigration rolls, making it extremely difficult for Jews to leave. In the later 1930s, there was a conference in Evian, France, where the international community came together to discuss, should we allow Jews to come to our shores? With one exception, every country said no, including the United States. So this act of anti-Semitism, which had direct policy implications, quite possibly led to the deaths of, well, the United States probably would not have taken millions, but so let's at least say thousands, if not tens of thousands.
1: Right.
0: There was also widespread anti-Semitism in American society at the time. There were individuals, prominent radio personalities, the internet of its age, like Father James Coughlin, who were rabid anti-Semites. Henry Ford, the founder of Ford Motor Company, reprinted a notorious anti-Semitic forgery called the Protocols of the Elders of Zion in his personal newspaper, the Dearborn Independent. And there were anti-Semites within the US government, including at the State Department, who directly interfered, trying to prevent Jews from entering. So anti-Semitism was always there, but the violence, the direct violence by Americans on Jews was less so.
1: Right. But you know, we're talking about college campuses,
0: yeah,
1: to some degree.
0: Yeah.
1: You know, patterns of exclusionary admissions policies.
0: Absolutely. My dissertation advisor, when he started at Harvard, was one of six graduate students at the whole of Harvard when he began. There were—
1: But was limits. That a fluke or was that a policy? Let's
0: informal policy.
1: Right.
0: It was an informal policy. It wasn't like Hungary where you had laws, the so-called numerus clausus law, that would only allocate a certain percentage of Jews in certain places in society. But these were very exclusive entities. The same is true of the major prep schools that were on the East Coast. This really persisted until the 1960s.
1: And the same is true post-education, getting into— Yes. Professional careers.
0: That's absolutely right. And especially if you were a Jewish woman, it was made even harder. A friend of mine, I don't know if I should say his name, so I won't, had a father who was a well-known physicist and a mother who was a well-known mathematician. She went to Princeton. She won several math competitions.

0: Actions that made certain members of the Manhattan Project look not so smart. Nevertheless, she was never able to get a job. It was not as bad as in the Soviet Union, where at the same time, Jews were almost wholly excluded from higher education or from the military, but it was certainly an informal policy that persisted.
1: I just think it's important to see a historic context.
0: Sure.
1: And so we see these expressions in overtly violent ways. We see them in more subtle ways. And there's a perniciousness as they continue on.
0: Well, there's a perniciousness, but there's also a degree to which they're interrelated with other forms of bias. And I don't want to move away from that. So as I was trying to say earlier, with the U.S. Civil Rights Movement, at least 10% of the religious institutions bombed in the South were Jewish institutions. And this is a fact that is almost wholly ignored in the scholarship, much less in popular memory of the civil rights movement.
1: But
0: this
1: let's put that in context, right?
0: Yeah.
1: 10% of
0: right.
1: the institutions bombed.
0: Right.
1: Population-wise, it's actually a disproportionately higher number.
0: Right. 2% of the American population is Jewish. A little less than 2%, actually. Right. And so to have 10% of these institutions bombed speaks to the power of anti-Semitic racism in the minds of those who were committing bombings of Black Baptist churches and other African American community organizations. This interrelated nature of hate is something that I think we've unfortunately moved away from as a society, right? At the end of the day, an anti-Semite isn't terribly discerning. He's going to hate. Often enough, it's a man, but not always. He's not going to restrict his hatred just to Jews. He will direct it at other communities. I think the same is true of other forms of bias. Yet, speaking as somebody who advises multiple governments and few organizations, there is a tendency to silo each form of hatred separate from itself that has worked against us. And it goes back to population statistics as well. Mm. If you have more activists for one cause, often the chorus is going to be so loud that the smaller cause doesn't have a voice. And I'm afraid that's happened in the case of anti-Semitism.
1: But I do think that it's important to understand this interconnectivity. I said the first place I came back to speak after October 7th was at Hillel here. And I'm reminded of his great contemplative, "If I am not for me, who will be? If I am only for me, what am I? And if not now, when?" And I think one of the interesting things during the period of the civil rights movement is the interconnectivity of a variety of communities and the role that the organized Jewish community played in so much of the organizing for civil rights for African Americans and for others. And so, yes, there was targeting, but that targeting of Jewish institutions didn't seem to limit the work of Jewish activists in the South and looking at a broader question of how we get to a more perfect union, to speak to the language of our founders.
0: That's right. Several of the young adults killed by the Klan in the South were Jews. Rabbi Abraham Joshua Heschel marched side by side with Martin Luther King and with other leaders of the civil rights movement. And they did it because Jewish values, which ultimately at the end of the day are shared values that we have, be humble, be kind, try to make the world better, compelled them to move forward, to work with others. Now, there's a tendency to only focus on the positive at the sake of more negative relations. And at the same time, there were tensions, especially in urban areas, between Jewish communities and other communities. But there's been a tendency, I would say, particularly within academic scholarship, to focus more on the tension and less on the harmony.
1: You say that the lynching was the first truly directly targeted violent act. Where do we go from there?
0: So after that, there are occasional acts of murderous violence up until the civil rights movement. Then things quieted down. Again, speaking here of outright violence, but also anti-Semitism became a less accepted form of bias in non-Jewish American society, especially in Anglo-Saxon society. So there was a higher rate of integration in the 1970s, but there were

0: still crimes that were being committed. So in there were shootings on the Brooklyn Bridge of a group of yeshiva students. There was the Crown Heights riot. But these, again, remained somewhat sporadic events until 2014. And I mentioned 2014 for a reason. That's when you have the shooting at the Overland Park Jewish Community Center, where a white supremacist, in this case, went to the community with a gun with a specific intent to murder Jews. And his victims in this case turned out to be non-Jews, because it was a day of interfaith dialogue and celebration. But after Overland Park, Kansas, you have one shooting after another after another, the most notorious at the Tree of Life Synagogue in Pittsburgh, but not only the Tree of Life Synagogue. You have hostage takings of Jewish community centers. You have the rise of an unfortunate reality for American Jews who are observant, namely the installation of hard security measures just to worship. This is something that I think is very important to underline. I grew up Catholic. I never had to go through a metal detector to go to church. The priests might have wanted me to, because I wasn't always the best kid, but I never had to go through a metal detector. Jews in the United States have to go through security to worship. So too do some Black Baptist churches in the South and a few other communities. But this is a phenomenon that is almost wholly unknown to the rest of the American community. That's a problem. If every evangelical Christian had to go through security to worship, I guarantee the dynamic would change. So why are we allowing our Jewish brothers and sisters to have to go through that ordeal just to practice their faith and remember their culture? It's a challenge.
1: And so is that an American dynamic, or is that a broader global dynamic?
0: Oh, it's certainly a broader global dynamic. The same is true across Europe, particularly in Western Europe. Most European countries, interestingly enough, will provide some measure of support so that there is not a burden on Jewish communities to provide their own security. So in Belgium, the local police or the military will provide security, for example. It's tricky in Switzerland, because they often enough don't want to support it. But by and large, you get some community support. Here in the U.S., you don't.
1: Well, in California, you do.
0: Oh, you do? Right? So that's good to hear. Okay.
1: After the Poway synagogue incident, there were state grants that were made available in California. They're not extended to every synagogue, but they're available broadly, and people compete for them. I don't know of any other state that's taken a similar role.
0: I live in Maryland, my Jewish friends tell me that my friends' congregations, they've essentially had to convert the basement into apartments, and they give the apartments for free to police officers so that they always have a police officer on site, because they have no external support to make this happen.
1: So we're at 2014. So what's from 2014 to 2023, what does the dynamic look like?
0: Progressively worse. By and large, most of the attacks that are happening focused on Jews are coming from right-wing extremists who have access to guns. The statistics prove that. It might sound like a hot political point, but it's really not. It's statistically
1: proven. But in 2023, it changes.
0: Correct.
1: Because now it's not just a right-wing anti-Semitic expression, but quite frankly, a centrist left.
0: Centrist left, but also far left, and coming from Islamist circles. Essentially, by 2022, 2023, we have what was happening in countries like Germany in 2014. Why do I say Germany? Germany is an illustrative example of the challenge we have. So I'll come back to 2023 in a minute. But in 2014, in Germany, in the city of Wuppertal, the synagogue is firebombed. Three individuals made Molotov cocktails, threw them at the synagogue. Why? Well, they were all arrested, so they were asked. They said they did it because they were protesting Israeli policy in Gaza. But they went after a local Jewish community, which has nothing to do with Israeli policy in Gaza. Unfortunately, German courts found this to be an acceptable form of protest and let these guys go. But the same thing begins happening in the United States. You have certain movements, some coming from, we'll call them extremist religious groups like the Black Hebrew Israelites, some coming from individuals who are associated with the anti-Israel movement, who begin to start to attack churches. Now, that is not terribly surprising, but what we've seen since 2022-2023 has been disturbing. And let me tell you what I mean by this. Let's go to Toronto for a second. We'll get outside of California. In Toronto, you have a number of protests against Israeli policy in Gaza, predominantly organized by the
1: Fatah. This is prior to October 7th.
0: Prior to, but also right after. There was one in 2022 as well, because there was an enhanced action that the Israeli state undertook. Very quickly, these far-left protests were joined by far-right individuals. So you see the Palestinian flag next to the swastika, which is problematic on multiple levels, because the degree to which the degree to which anti-Semitism is being voiced is such that it begins to attract the more traditional far-right anti-Semitic crowd, and you end up with a phenomenon that was unusual until the COVID pandemic. For lack of a better analogy, you have biker gangs next to neo-hippies engaged in the same form of protest, united by only one thing, their irrational hatred of Jews. We're seeing some of this start to happen in the United States as well, including on college campuses. There aren't many neo-Nazis on college campuses that I'm aware of, but you see people coming from outside the campus walls who represent far-right movements, engaging in dialogue with people on the extreme left, and that boomerang effect is happening as well. It's dangerous because, again, statistically speaking, the far right is more likely to commit violence. But if the far left has already been so radicalized, violence could also occur.
1: It's interesting to me that in the last 18 months, because of what we've seen on college campuses, the conversation has really been just around the far left.
0: Right.
1: We've lost sight of some of the conversation about the far right. We've lost sight of Virginia and the chance of Jews will not replace us.
0: Yep.
1: And I'm also worried that what we're seeing is a condemnation of anti-Semitism in the political sphere seems to be picking whose anti-Semitism they take issue with. So it's not a universal condemnation of anti-Semitism, but it's a condemnation of anti-Semitism that's aligned with a political ideology other than my own.
0: That's right. And Jonathan Chait just had a very good article about this in The Atlantic. I think it was yesterday, which I recommend that everyone read, but he outlines this very directly. The best example is what we're seeing today in Washington, D.C. There is, I would argue, an appropriate attempt to try to wrestle with campus anti-Semitism, started actually by the Biden administration, that's being continued by the Trump administration through the Office of Civil Rights at the Department of Education. Okay. And I think it's undeniable that there have been cases of anti-Semitism on some college campuses in the wake of October 7th. Those need to be investigated and dealt with appropriately according to the law.
1: Let me just pause right there, because I think this is where there's a lot of struggle on college campuses by, I think, well-meaning individuals, myself, I hope included, in this conversation about this intersection in trying to define the lines between what is protected speech and what crosses the line. Where do we balance between, for example, First Amendment protection that is sacrosanct on a college campus and our other sets of obligations? I would say in the old days, other constitutional amendments that protect individuals, or in a more contemporary way, Title VI obligations. And I think the Biden administration started some of that discussion. And I think campuses writ large were very slow to figure out how to navigate this tension.
0: If campuses have figured it out, that would be remarkable, because I still think they're struggling with it in a real way. At the end of the day,
1: Maybe I was being too kind.
0: Yeah,
1: I think many campuses were flat-footed.
0: That's right.
1: And only looked at the First Amendment protections and didn't look at all at the balancing questions.
0: Well, I think actually, just as we were going to discuss seeing anti-Semitism through a political lens, I think campuses look at the First Amendment through a particular lens and only focus on the freedoms part, but not the exercise of freedoms in a way that is responsible. The old adage that you can't shout fire in a crowded theater holds true. Why can't you shout fire in a crowded theater? Not everybody understands that phrase. You can't because it can lead to a panic. People run, people get crushed at trying to make their way to the exit, people get injured. The same can be true of certain forms of speech that transgress a line, and it's up to the courts to decide what that line is, but transgress a line that leads to violence against groups. This is also something that holds in international law, and the Supreme Court has found this to be true as well. If you're calling for direct acts of violence against groups or individuals, you're engaging in forms of speech that are dangerous. Where that line is on the campus is unknown.
1: I saw on a college campus a non-tenured faculty member, not here, but on another college campus in California, say, we know where they live.
0: Right.
1: We can target them in their homes. We should start with the, and I think the word was Jewish, it could have been Zionist, but we'll get back to journalists. We could target them and target their children.
0: Dangerous, violent, dangerous speech that needs to be investigated by the police or other security services. Absolutely. There, in Boston, there were maps drawn up of where every Jew lives in Boston. They're not doing that for innocent reasons. They're doing it to create or at least invite acts of violence or intimidation. That crosses a line. That crosses a line from civil speech to aggressive violence. Now, the challenge in the U.S. context has always been the approach, which usually leads to it being ex post facto. You have the speech, the person commits the crime, then you can put them on trial for two things, not just the speech. It's very, very thorny. I don't think we are at a moment, as a broader society, where we can trust that the decisions will always be the most just. Mm-hmm. But within the context of a campus, I think there is a large responsibility to ensure that students are learning in a way that is free of a hostile environment, just like you would try to prevent a hostile work environment in the business world, while at the same time protecting academic speech and academic freedom so you can engage in a civil and informed debate. I want to just underline the word informed, though, because the other problem that I've seen on a great many campuses, but also in wider academic work and in the work of public intellectuals, is people veering from their lane. I'm trained as a German historian. I have Russian, I have French, I have a couple other languages. I'm not going to weigh in on the Middle East. Why? Because I don't have access to Hebrew or Persian or Arabic or Urdu or any of the languages of the region, and I don't have the training. But a number of the people who engage in academic work in some fields, again, I come from the humanities, I think I can safely say it's mostly from the humanities, don't let the fact that they don't have training or linguistic capacity or any deep knowledge prevent them from speaking out. And I find that to be intellectually dishonest. Mm-hmm. And that's also a challenge that we have today. Everybody's an expert. We see this online. It's the Twitter problem or whatever we call that platform today.
1: We saw that express itself here at the University of California. You saw academic disciplines that really weren't in that specific area taking positions. And then you saw the Board of Regents debating, limiting the abilities of departments to take positions outside of their course offerings.
0: Right.
1: In wanting to distinguish between the academic mission and opinion, and differentiate opinion platforms from academic discourse platforms.
0: Right.
1: Have you seen anybody successfully navigate these discussions?
0: But it's a historical case. The University of Chicago made the decision in the late 1960s.
1: But they said take no position.
0: Exactly. And that seems to have worked for their campus, at least in making public positions on behalf of departments. Nobody's saying that a

0: professor whose background is in, I don't know, I'll make something up so nobody thinks I'm picking on them, you know, Lilliputian thought, they're welcome to speak out about any issue that they want. But the fact that they do so without the background is irresponsible, and there should be a counter to that.
1: Well, I think there's a difference. You can have an opinion.
0: Right.
1: But the question is the opinion an opinion, or is an opinion in the guise of academic discourse?
0: And if you're an 18-year-old on campus and somebody's has the title doctor, you may not know. You may not be able to make that choice. If you're in the press and somebody has the title doctor, you're going to think that they are an expert on whatever you put before them. The mediatic environment in which we work is part of the problem. Back to your larger question, no, I haven't seen anyone work do it successfully, other than those campuses that have decided to take a stance of restricting speech by their departments. It's at least created a calmer environment on campus for them.
1: So I worry that you and I have had a little bit too much of a theoretical
0: conversation
1: about this. And what are we seeing in the real world? What are the impacts that we're seeing? I hear from students, I hear from faculty, I hear from staff about what it does to their sense. And I hate to use the word belonging because it's taken on a different meaning of late. But there have been questions of whether or not we're a hostile or inviting place. And what are real-world impacts on campus communities and on broader communities?
0: I think we need to go outside the campus community because we have to remember that no university exists in its own bell jar. The outside world comes in, the campus goes out. If you look at American society as a whole, polls by the American Jewish Committee in particular show that the vast majority of American Jews have changed their behavior, not just since October 7th, but even before October 7th, roughly since 2015, 2016. And especially, you mentioned Charlottesville earlier, especially since Charlottesville. This means if you are Orthodox, an Orthodox man, you will not go out with your kippah or your yarmulke. If you have a necklace that has a Star of David on it, you'll tuck it in. People are identifying less as Jewish online because they're afraid of being targeted from forms of online anti-Semitism. They're essentially being forced to live their lives under a bushel basket and not express who they are. Something that we don't ask of many other communities, or at least those of us with consciences don't ask of other communities. But this is something that a number of Jewish Americans are beginning to experience. I'm hearing this from Jewish students on campus as well, and I know that their parents are concerned about this because they come to me and I'm sure to you and to others who are working on campuses today. This is also something that we've seen in the European Union, the EU case since roughly 2015 when there were a number of terror attacks in France, but there they've also begun to change their behavior and not identifying as Jewish in as public a way as they had prior.
1: And look at France.
0: Yeah.
1: When Charlie Hebdo was attacked,
0: right,
1: you saw a different response than what you've seen of late.
0: Well, you have and you haven't. So you had the shootings at Charlie Hebdo, and then there was a kosher supermarket. And then briefly, you had a remarkable thing where the heads of state of most of the EU countries, including Germany, came to France, marched, and declared anti-Semitism has no place in Europe. And they said it for two reasons. One, the horror of those attacks in 2015, and also the long legacy of the Holocaust. As a result, from a policy perspective, and I come at it from a policy perspective more often than not, the European Union as a whole developed what was known as an action plan to combat anti-Semitism. And this was a stem-to-stern approach, including university campuses, but also including training of civil servants. I'll come back to that in a moment. Each EU country, with the exception of one or two at this point, has developed their own national action plan to deal with anti-Semitism and to protect Jewish life as a response. The question is, has it had an effect? And that's a different question. I think it depends on the country, because if you look across the EU at this time, the same time, anti-Semitism has increased significantly. On average, in Germany, it's gone up 85% over the last decade, for example. And this is the country that cares most about fighting anti-Semitism. I don't know if these are actually having an effect.

0: Because a lot of these policies and a lot of these approaches don't amount to much more than virtue signaling. A checkbox to say that we're trying to do the right thing instead of actually doing the right thing. Here in the United States, there hasn't been the same policy approach until the middle of the Biden administration. President Biden, to his credit, convened a group to develop our own action plan to deal with anti-Semitism. Now, that action plan has been removed from the White House website, but it also had a number of recommendations that I don't think have had an opportunity to take effect significantly. So it's been left up to civil society organizations. Sorry, I work in the EU a lot. It's been left up to NGOs to handle here in the United States. And that's difficult because they don't have the same level of resources as the government. They don't have the same breadth of exposure and experience as a government organization. And they come to it from a variety of angles, which can lead to some confusion. It's a very, very difficult time. I think ultimately the only solution is going to, ironically enough, come down to the educators. Because it's only through education that we'll have a hope of turning people's opinions away from things that are anti-Semitic. And there is hope. I want to go back to one other survey here in the United States, the Pew survey. The Pew organization regularly takes surveys of the American public and their views on a variety of topics. And they even ask questions from time to time about how non-Jews feel about Jews. And we know because of these surveys that the vast majority of non-Jews in the United States know that anti-Semitism is wrong, and they respect, or at least they claim to respect, their Jewish neighbors. Now, this is a cause for hope. But the problem is, even if 75% say that anti-Semitism is wrong, I guarantee that the vast majority of that 75% think the anti-Semite is the guy wearing the armband, walking in with a swastika, and acting a certain way. We're talking about a form of hatred that, depending on when you want to start it, I usually start in the year 300 BC with the writings of the Greeks, is at least 2,300 years old. Some will say 3,000, I don't know. I don't know about the fall of Babylon. But let's say 2,300, 3,000 years old. That means it cuts across every religion, every society, every social class, every ethnicity, every community. There are aspects of anti-Semitism that are shared. It comes from the left, it comes from the right, it comes from religious sources, it comes from ideological and political sources. There's no single form of anti-Semitism. And we started talking about this earlier. This is where the politics comes in. There's a tendency on among parties on the left, globally, not just here in the US, close that eye and only focus on what's happening on the right. And what we're seeing today is a tendency by parties on the right to close this eye and only focus on what's on the left. We're going to lose if we continue to fight anti-Semitism this way. We're also going to lose if we continue to see anti-Semitism as something that is wholly unto itself. Now, anti-Semitism has a particular history, a particular context, particular forms of expression, a particular age. People call it the world's oldest hatred. I call it the second oldest hatred. I think hatred of women probably predated it. Mm-hmm. Nevertheless, it's an ancient form of hatred, which means other forms of hate borrow from it. And you see this time and time and time again. Anti-Semitic rhetoric of fin de siècle France, late 19th century France, found its way into forms of anti-black rhetoric of the early 20th century. Anti-Semitic caricatures created by the Nazis of Jewish men trying to prey upon non-Jewish women have found their way into anti-Muslim caricatures on the cover of magazines in Poland just over the course of the last few years. There are parallels. It doesn't mean they're the same. You can't take a cornucopia approach to fighting hate. You have to know what makes each one unique. But there are parallels and points of intersection.
1: And we see it now with expressions of anti-immigrant
0: sentiments. That's right. Absolutely.
1: Using the same tropes, using same blood purity language.
0: Yes. Yeah, and it comes up again and again. And even things that might not seem anti-Semitic at first blush might have

0: of anti-Semitism hidden beneath them. The Great Replacement Theory, very anti-Semitic. It's been with us, although people like to blame the French for it, it's been with us since the 1880s and 1890s, when American magazines had political cartoons warning Americans that New York was going to become New Jerusalem because of all the Jews coming to the United States who were fleeing pogroms in Russia. That's been with us a long time. But the other way that it seeps in, well, we saw this during the COVID pandemic with QAnon. QAnon at first blush doesn't look to be terribly anti-Semitic. And then you go down the rabbit hole and it's all about a cabal of individuals who are controlling the economy, controlling politics, kidnapping children and committing atrocities against them to get their blood. These are all old anti-Jewish myths that have been with us in the case of the blood libel more than 1,000 years. And it's right there in our face. This is why it is such a hard problem to root out, but we're never going to shift the dynamic if we don't talk about it.
1: So how do we, you said one side covering one eye, the other covering the other eye. How do we get us to take our hands down? How do we get to introspection? I mentioned Rabbi Hillel before. If I'm not for me, who will be? I think that really is an important question.
0: Yeah.
1: That if nobody else is going to speak up, if we don't speak up for ourselves. But the other, great quote by him that I'm always reminded of is his version of the golden rule. That which you find hateful, do not do to your fellow. And how do we take, whether it's his version or the broader golden rule version, and get folks to look at othering and look introspectively and question themselves and where there may be uncomfortable truths of the way they've processed information themselves?
0: I think at the end of the day, and hopefully the political theorists won't get mad at me, I'll steal a little from John Rawls, right? You want to try to occasionally operate behind a veil of ignorance, by which I mean, close your eyes and think, if I didn't know about this room that I'm sitting in, these lights around me, the individuals who are here with me, what would I want out of life? I'd want to be treated well. I'd want opportunities to succeed. I'd want to help others succeed. Think about all the things you would want to have a happy, fulfilling life. And then you extend that grace to others. That's part of it. But I think part of it is also learning about our own experiences. Or sorry, the experiences of our neighbors. Our own experiences matter too. But you have to get a sense of the societies and the cultures around you, and you have to build up the respect of these societies, what makes them unique, what makes them special, what makes them beautiful. Life is about learning. If you're always willing to learn, chances are you'll probably be able to live with others in a little more harmony. Not always.
1: I'm going to push back.
0: All right.
1: Because I think people increasingly satisfy themselves with echo chamber and call it learning, and with little confirmation bias and call it learning. I found information that supports my predisposed assumptions and call it learning. So how do we go from that? And what is learning? What form does this discourse need to exist in broader society, but specifically in places of higher education? How do we hold ourselves to a standard of actual learning?
0: You push yourself outside your comfort zone. I mean, you hit the nail on the head. It's the echo chambers that are part of the problem. We put ourselves in echo chambers because it's comfortable. The real world's not comfortable, right?
1: But maybe it's my gray hair speaking, but I think that societally we're in a more difficult time.
0: Yes.
1: When I was a kid, there were 3 networks. And even if I didn't like the way ABC, CBS, or NBC were covering the news, there was a common set of understanding that we all had societally, and we could react to it and have an analysis that differed from the assumptions that were made in that story. But there was a common ground.
0: Right.
1: And now there's very little broadcast that gets to people.
0: Right.
1: People are self-selecting information, and perhaps even more dangerously, algorithms are selecting for us.
0: Yes.
1: So I think these are generationally different challenges.
0: Absolutely. The mediatic environment in which we live is so overwhelming, so difficult to process, that it makes things almost impossible to, it's almost impossible to see a way out. It's not the first time this has happened. I do think we are in for a period of pain, given the media environment in which we live. But eventually, if human history teaches us anything, we learn to cope. There have been crises of media consumption in the past. Unfortunately, they often predate moments of intense societal, political, or even military stress. The rise of literacy probably had a hand in the French Revolution. Prior to the Nazi rise of power, there were 25,000 newspapers or magazines circulating in Germany, which had a population of about 70 million people, which is way too many, perhaps. But you know, there was a publication for every opinion to go to the crux of the problem. With too much information, people can't process, and they always gravitate to the extremes. They also tend to go for what is spicy. It's easy to consume, but also something that has a currency so that you can share it. You can possess a form of knowledge and then share that knowledge, and that gives you a subconscious psychological thrill that you were able to share information no matter how terrible with the wider world. This is what we see on platforms like X. There's no longer a moment at which there's a opportunity to reflect, do I really need to share this with the world? You just hit retweet. Or even worse, platforms like TikTok, where the decision to retweet isn't even in your hands anymore. It's just the algorithms choosing it. I think we'll figure it out, but I think it will take time. On the college campus, though, that is why you have to move outside of your comfort zone. You can't only engage with the scholarship that you like. You can't only assume that the theory that seems convenient explains everything in the world. You can't believe your own BS. And unfortunately, I think we see a little bit too much of that. The other element that I think that is really important to see our way out is to recognize a few things and to recognize the power of a few moments in our common and our shared history. Maybe it's because I'm a Holocaust historian and I think, you know, maybe that makes me a hammer that sees everything as a nail. But nevertheless, I think the history of the Holocaust has a very important role to play here. Why do I say this? There's a well-known Jewish writer, Emil Falkenhayn, who was trying to deal with the question of where was God at Auschwitz? And Falkenhayn, I won't go into the theology here, essentially said there is God at Auschwitz, otherwise there would have never be a God. But the one thing that he did as he wrestled with this question was realize that the reality of the Holocaust forces a need to protect Jewish life and culture because we know it can be eradicated. All right. Now, he was speaking to a primarily Jewish audience. I think that extends to those of us who are not Jewish. I think anyone who engages with the subject of the Holocaust, the reality that a Western civilized society that was highly literate engaged in a transcontinental, because let's not forget it, there were also attacks in North Africa, a transcontinental effort to wipe out an entire people happened within the memory of people who are still alive with us today.
1: But sadly, very few.
0: Less than 200,000, yes.
1: Very few. I mean, when I was speaker of the assembly, we would do a Holocaust memorial ceremony every year.
0: Right.
1: And we started realizing how our ability to do that would decline over time, and it pales in comparison to what Shoah Foundation has done. But we started getting legislators to go out and interview survivors in their own districts.
0: Wow.
1: And liberators in their own districts, so that there'd be some ongoing discourse that even succeeded first person accounts, because time is a horrible thing. But I'm also reminded, because you talked about the interconnectivity of this, the atrocities in Armenia.
0: Yes.
1: And I remember going to the Armenian Genocide Memorial in Yerevan and being struck by the images and how similar they were to the images of boxcars in Germany and then quotes from Hitler that said, "Who will remember the Armenians?" Mm-hmm. I worry that we're getting to a point where too few folks remember the Holocaust. I remember as a third or fourth grader, a group of Holocaust survivors coming in and talking to my class and the impact it made. How do we not lose that impact in a time when fewer and fewer people even understand what happened, and unfortunately a rising number don't believe it?
0: Two ways. And the first is to not treat the Holocaust as an allegory or a morality tale. The Holocaust was a historical event of its own merits, and that merit is significant because it's worth noting that after the Holocaust, the scale of destruction was so great that we had to build entire international institutions to try to come out of the damage. Those institutions include things like the UN, NATO, the EU, yes, of course, but also the entire human rights structure and discourse that we live under today was created in some way in the shadow of the Holocaust. And I think it's not a coincidence that as those institutions are being called into question, declines in knowledge of the Holocaust are also happening. The other piece of it, the other really important piece of it, the Holocaust was the murder of 6 million Jews by the Nazis and their accomplices. But at the same time that the Holocaust happened, roughly 80 million people were killed during the course of the Second World War. Now, a significant number of those were killed in related atrocities by the Nazis and their accomplices. These include Roma, so-called gypsies. These include homosexuals. These include communist prisoners of war. These include the disabled. These include LGBT communities. They also include Serbs, Poles, Ukrainians, and others. Tens of millions of people murdered because the Nazis wanted to kill the Jews. This history is intertwined. It is not just unique to the Jews. The Holocaust is a Jewish, is part of Jewish history. The other atrocities intersect. We continue to intersect. We continue to lose sight of that. I think that will be our downfall if we don't change it.
1: So we've got to wrap in a minute. I'm reminded of another great quote, Dr. King, that I think speaks to this, that darkness cannot drive out darkness, only light can. And so the question becomes how we express that light ourselves in our actions to counter all the forms of darkness. And if you have a few closing comments that you want to add before we wrap.
0: Well, I'll paraphrase one of Dr. King's friends, Rabbi Heschel, who I mentioned earlier. I'll get the quote wrong, so it'll be a paraphrase. But Rabbi Heschel famously said that the greatest goal in life is not just to amass knowledge, but it's to act with courage. We have a lot of smart people in the world. On campus, those who are engaging in anti-Semitism numerically are the minority. Too few people are speaking up against them because they lack the courage.
1: That's right. And I think that courage and the need to act is really the call to action that can be the light that King spoke of. So thank you so much for joining us, and thank you for your incredible work.
0: Thank you. I appreciate it.

the title of this discussion that I'm moderating. I'm happy to be moderating. It's Diversity, Equity, and Inclusion in Education. And so what we're going to focus on is really little nuggets of information for creating fair, accessible, and supportive learning environments all across the educational spectrum that respect, that truly respect and value the diverse needs of all students. And I'm joined by a set of rock stars here who have some great bios that you can find in your program. I'll start with Miss Elizabeth Pachuca, who's a colleague

0: of mine who has worked in the early childhood space as a teacher for well over 20 years, probably in the same classroom, right? Yeah, she's at the Home Avenue Early Learning Academy here in San Diego. Can we welcome Ms. Pachuca? And I have to her left, Mr. Otto Lana, who's a college freshman at the University of San Diego. Yeah, yeah. He's an award-winning poet, writer, consultant, filmmaker, actor, lyricist, and self-advocate championing the rights of those with communication disabilities. So let's welcome Otto. And to his left is Otto's communication specialist. And her name is Shelly Lana. We were on the phone a couple weeks ago. It's kind of hard to see who's down the line. Is that Andrew? Okay. So Andrew, another rock star. Let me pull up his bio here. Andrew is a recent college graduate. From the University of Wisconsin. You can clap for that. His degree is in political science. He's a San Diego native, and he does a lot of work in the realm of advocacy for others. So let's welcome Andrew. And next we have Terrence Patridge, phenomenal musician, well known in the San Diego area for his contributions. He's currently studying music at Berklee, correct?
1: Yes, Berklee College of Music.
0: Berklee College of Music, and he has done phenomenal things. And to his left is his mom, Therese Davis, who works locally here at our San Diego Regional Center, which is really vital in terms of getting children the support services that they need. She also has a practice on the side, so you may want to grab her contact information at some point. Last, but certainly not least, is Dr. Grace. And she comes from one of our local universities here, Point Loma Nazarene, with a wealth of experience inside and outside the classroom. Please welcome her. Now, how this is gonna go, I have a series of questions that I'll ask our panelists. I'll try to be the best referee and offer equal amount of time to everyone on the panel. There's probably about five or six questions that we'll run through. And then at the end, we'll have an opportunity for you all to ask questions of our panelists. Fair enough? Are we ready to rock and roll? Okay. Elizabeth, we'll start with you. Is that okay? All right. Can you please describe your experience as an educator providing services, particularly as it relates to children with diverse needs?
2: As I tell my parents, my English is not perfect, but my love for your kids is perfect. And I don't need to have a BA or master degree or doctor degree to love your children and take care of them the best I could. I am an educator working with children with special needs from autism, speech delays, and other medical issues. And just to name a few things, as an educator, it's been a passion working with your children and be part of their development and working with the parents at the same time. At our Head Start program, we use different assessments, education screening tools to support each child based on their individual needs. And finally, each child's families is also a big support with different resources to help the children be successful in their education.

0: He don't eat no vegetables, no fruits, only apple, banana. So we start trying to encourage him to eat something, but he fell. So finally, I find out he loves dinosaurs. So I start making stories with a skeletal dinosaur and Miriam and big dinosaur that he don't eat meat. So we start playing with them. Finally, I say, if you want to be a strong dinosaur, we need to eat our vegetables and fruits. So he started trying and trying. And one day I told mom, I said, he's eating salad. And she looked at me like, really? So I had to take a video of him eating the salad after half a year being with us. And I sent it to mom. So when she come back to pick him up, he come to me and say, "Miss Pachuca, how you did that?" And I go like, I didn't know what she was talking about. I forgot about the video. And she say, "He's been 2 years with what is the name of that? Nutrition therapy. 2 years." She don't even make him to put anything on his mouth. And he's eating salad now. So that's one of my stories. I'm trying to help my kids with special needs. We love him, everybody. We love all of them. And I'm trying to teach my other kids that we are the same but different, and we are different but the same. And they become our helpers to us and to the child who needs help. So I told them, it looks big, but he's little. So you are the helper. You're going to help our little friend with whatever they need. So sometimes they make a mess and everything, and one of the kids tell to another one, "Let's go help, blah, blah, blah, because he's big, but he's little. So let's go clean up for him." Thank you so much.
1: Thank you.
2: Thank you. And certainly we appreciate your love for the children, because that's ultimately what's most important. You're going to hear a lot of little common buzzwords throughout these responses that are good for all children. So pay attention to the common thread as we get the responses. Otto, coming from a student perspective, can you describe some of your experiences, excuse me, in receiving supportive services throughout your educational journey? Oh, absolutely.
3: It's thinking outside the box. Way to go. I love that. First, I want to discuss how word choice matters in special needs or human needs. It is more acceptable to ask about my experience as an individual who has specific support needs, whose current success is only because I was provided access and support to a robust system of communication, a text-based system, and a literacy-based academic curriculum. Prior to access and support to effective communication tools, I was languishing in a special day class with preschool activities and functional life skill goals such as brushing my teeth and washing my hands. I was misdiagnosed as intellectually disabled and not given any academic instruction. I was not taught critical thinking skills. I was not taught anything meaningful at all. I was in a time warp, a prison of perpetual preschool, until I was 12 years old.
2: Thank you. Andrew, same question. Can you talk about a little bit about your experience throughout your educational journey and the supportive services that you may have received?
4: Of course. So originally, I was diagnosed with autism at the age of 3. I was born up in LA, and then we ended up moving down to San Diego because we couldn't really find any great schools that could support me in kindergarten. But growing up here, there are a lot of great people that support me in school, in academic support.

0: classes and my parents as well. And like, they would help me keep up with everything. I always wanted to do well in school. And sometimes I didn't always get the grades I wanted. So I just had to keep working at it and use the support I could get to, like, so I could get where I want to be and make sure like I could keep up like with all my other classmates and friends. And that helped me get into a good college and helped me like be able to live on my own and graduate. And even now, to this day, I still use good support systems that aren't necessary for myself, and they help me like get where I want to be.
1: Thank you. Thank you. Terrence, same question. Please describe your educational journey and the support services that you may have received throughout that journey.
2: I was really excited to go to college because I wanted to meet classmates and professors. But most of all, I wanted to study music. I knew that I would need some help in learning about college life. In my case, I started college in a San Diego Community College District. So I lived at home. I was going to in-person classes, but sometimes I had to go to more than one campus. My facilitator helped me to find tutoring services and other campus resources.
1: Thank you. Now, Therese, you're a practitioner, but yet a parent. So I know you got some golden nuggets for us on the journey and the experience. Please share.
3: So the first thing I have to say is thank you to ATPF, not only for this invitation to be here, but for your support over the years. Everyone is here because of that fabulous young man who you saw give his opening and his incredible parents. So thank you, Dana, for everything. Rebecca, everyone. That ties into what Damon just asked me. So one of the things that I was told when Terrence was recently, you know, when he was younger, diagnosed at the age of 4, we had a pediatric neurologist who said, you can't raise a child like this on your own. Okay? So that would be something that I would encourage all parents to realize, that you're here either in person or online because you have this great resource of ATPF. This model sitting next to me was Terrence's 3rd through 5th grade teacher. She is still in our lives, and she has a huge, huge part of his life, and I have no doubt that we wouldn't be sitting here without her. So, build your team, stay hydrated, get some sleep, like our doctor told us earlier, when you can. This one used to stay up 22 hours a day for a few years. There's a lot to be gained from the wisdom here and the wisdom here. And we're just getting started.
1: Thank you. Thank you. Now, Grace, we know you work in higher education, but you have a pretty unique story how you entered this space. Can you share a little bit about that journey?
4: Yes. First of all, I'm already crying, so thank you. My sister was born with developmental so many things. Has continued to just struggle many ways. And obviously that lent me to just kind of growing up, and I would play ambulance with her instead of teacher or, house. I'd play, I'm the doctor and I'm the ambulance, and, you know, putting her on my back, and that was the ambulance sound, just so you know. And we take her and, so I realized I grew up a little bit lending to that. And my brother and sister are adopted from El Salvador as well. That was what I knew, but obviously that led me to have a bit more understanding, a bit more of a diverse view. And I was going to go to school to study psychology, but I fell in love with the kids with autism, and it was in high school in a peer mentor program that we had in my high school back in Philly. And I realized I like these kids, trying to figure them out and trying to see what they're doing. And I was just so curious, and it was so fun. Like, once I figured something out, I just felt like a rock star. And so came here, started teaching. Terrence was in my first class many moons ago. I don't know how he got old. I'm not old. Fell in love with him, and then Therese, and many of our students. It's just been awesome to see them grow and get older and keep doing amazing things. And then I was an autism behavior specialist for the San Diego Unified School District for many years, and I was running around trying to support all kids and all schools. Got the invitation to do adjunct stuff on the side, and I realized, ooh, I can be proactive and train these teachers before they get out there. And so that's what I've been doing ever since, and I absolutely love it. And I'm also part of CAPTAIN, which is the California Autism Professional Training and Information Network, and it's a statewide coalition of just regional center, family Head Start, universities, K-12, and the whole idea of this behind it is just to make sure that we are giving out good information and what are evidence-based practices for schools, for teams, for families, for everyone to use. So that's a little bit about me.
1: Well, Grace, I'm going to stay with you for a second now. That's quite an extensive, for lack of a better word, resume and experience. What are two lessons that you learned throughout the whole entire journey?
4: Only two.
1: We're limited on time a little bit.
4: No, I think one thing for sure is the community, and you can't do anything in isolation. She's given me credit for Terrence, but no. This was a proud mama from the beginning. She knew what she wanted for Terrence, and going alongside of her was easy because she already had that, that big dream. And I see, with Shelly and Otto, I met Shelly a while ago, and she came in and talked to my future students. Otto presented at one of the conferences I've been at. This community is just absolutely amazing, and it's wonderful to lean on people. And in outcomes for kids, outcomes for anyone requires the community. So that's number one. And number two is your expectations are what the kids will rise to. So if you have those low expectations, that's where we're at. And you never know, and you have to keep that ceiling high. And you just keep doing the good work, keep doing the good things, find out what works for the kids, find out their interests. I mean, Terrence didn't have the music thing necessarily in elementary school, but he had the math thing. And it's so neat to see how it translated into something that's amazing for him. But if you had asked me, my first year teaching, would I assume that he's going to go to Berkeley? Unfortunately, no. I didn't have that in my thoughts at the time. I just wanted to keep doing what he wanted to do and keep pushing. He loved math. He was going into the gen ed math class for that. And so I just kept following him, whatever, wherever he wanted to go, that's what we wanted to do. And that's what I've done for all of our students. But if I had said, no, I don't think he can do that, because that's my expectation, then that's where he would have risen. So always keep those expectations nice and high and let them lead you to where you want to go.
1: Therese, same question. A couple lessons learned throughout your journey.
3: I think one of the lessons that I've learned is that you must be a lifelong learner. It doesn't matter how you're learning. We have all this technology now. You

0: You can learn from a TikTok video. It can take 45 seconds of your time and you can learn something. You can read, you can go to things like this, but just keep your mind open and keep your heart open and you can learn. I learned from a young gentleman while I was standing in line trying to use the restroom. He was teaching me all kinds of stuff. So just make sure you're open to learning and listening and being receptive. Because if you're not in that receptive space, you're not going to be able to take in what someone may be able to teach you. And sometimes it's just the importance of a smile. So that's one. And two is humility. It is absolutely necessary to stay in a humble place. You will never know it all. And I've come to be very thankful for that because it allows for collaboration. I have always been the type of person. Well, I was a journalism major at first. Can I say I went to USC at this UC school? we're not going to talk football.
1: Doesn't exist there.
0: So I was a journalism major, so I've always kind of been curious about things. And so asking questions and not knowing something has not been something that's been a fearful place for me. So if you reduce your fear and get your curiosity, get to sort of replace that, you'll have a very interesting journey.
2: Yeah. Well, thank you for that. Humility is so underrated. You know, we get our fancy titles and our corner offices and we lose sight of being humble. Great reminder. Terrence, share some of the lessons that you've learned throughout your journey.
3: Two lessons I learned were how important it is to learn how to communicate better with my facilitator and professors, classmates, tutors, and my mom. I also learned how to improve with time management. When you're in college, deadlines are very important. If I could turn an assignment early or get to class early, I would try to do that.
1: Andrew, same question.
4: So my thoughts are that it's important to know your worth, know how far you can go, like try like figure that out. And part of that is to surround yourself like with people like that are right for you. It can be friends, mentors, and yeah, just having the right people is really important for just to, if you want to get where you are. And yeah, you can always can be inspired by others and try figure out where you need to go, like, but the thing is you should pave your own path. Like, you shouldn't like try directly compare yourself to others, because like truth is it's different, everyone's path is different, and first figure out what's best for you and that will help you a lot. Mm-hmm.
1: Otto, same question.
5: I'm so impressed with my fellow panelists. I am humbled to be among you today. I feel the passion up here and feel blessed to be able to share my journey. We are creating waves of change. Watch out. You are in the splash zone now.
1: Love it.
5: I have learned is a quote from Maya Angelou. People will forget what you said, people will forget what you did, but people will never forget how you made them feel. As an individual with apraxia, I was underestimated and overlooked. I was not valued. I was not worthy. I was isolated, segregated, and forgotten. No one knew what I wanted or needed because I had no system of communication. I was warehoused and was waiting until I was 22 to exit the system to nothing. I felt useless. I felt stuck.

0: I felt hopeless. There are 5 million people in the United States with speech-related disabilities. State and federal government agencies track data for funding and support of individuals who are blind or deaf. But there is no such tracking for individuals with speech-related disabilities. In educational settings, communication access and support is lacking or non-existent. I do not believe this is by design. I just believe there are not enough role models to demonstrate success with alternative and augmentative communication tools and the trained support staff to facilitate an interdependent, inclusive experience. Apraxia is misunderstood and misguided. Therapists and educators were trained to believe motor and sensory differences were behaviors that should be extinguished or managed. Instead of providing a system of communication, I was given unending hours of mind-numbing, meaningless tabletop tasks for junk food rewards. It is not enough to simply say, our goal as educators in the special education system is to keep all the students safe. We deserve so much more. This is an absolute minimum. We deserve educators who are brave enough to think outside the box. We deserve an inclusive, equitable, and accessible education. When I was 9, I met a speech therapist who gave me a QWERTY, a keyboard, and a text-based system of communication. My life changed forever. I felt empowered. I felt engaged. It still took years to find a school that would support my communication needs and provide an age-appropriate literacy-based curriculum. The good news is I graduated from high school in June, and I am a freshman at University of San Diego. The first student who uses AAC to communicate.
1: Elizabeth, now we know you've been in the classroom quite a long time. Can you share some lessons that you've learned throughout your experience?
2: During my experience with children with special needs, I learned that one little thing, it makes a big difference on that child's life. Even you don't even think it's something big. You just take it out from under the manga. But to see their smile and the parents to be so happy and thankful, that's a big, big difference. We just do a little bit for them. We are not experts or professionals, but we do it with all our love. Thank you.
1: Oh, thank you.
3: I'm coming right back to you, as you can imagine. In our work in Head Start, right, we provide comprehensive services, right? So that can be anything from health, nutrition, mental health, a wide variety of services. How important is that to meeting the needs of all children?
2: It is very important because when you meet the needs of the children, it's that way they're going to improve on life later. And it's very important to teach the other kids to be compassion, empathy, and kindness to them, and learn the disability is nothing wrong with that. They are normal kids like they are. They the same but different but the same. They have 2 eyes, 2 hands, 2 legs. So it's not a big difference between both of them.
1: Thank you.
3: Otto, how important is it to have an extended support system, parents, families, community members, to help you or through your educational journey?
0: It's well said. And we need to address word choice. Words matter. Words create worlds. Special needs are human needs. And an individual feels included when they are included. Being an integral part of a classroom, a person who belongs there not because it is the law, but because it is the right thing to do. Access and support to a robust system of communication is the only way inclusion is authentic and not tokenism and ableism.

0: One can only be included in an environment if they have authentic communication. We do not help individuals. This gives them a dynamic of subjugation, of being inferior. Educators, employers, and community leaders need to transcend this dynamic and consider one of interdependence, to consider proper supports and accessibility. We can all learn from each other. Accessibility and inclusion is so much more than automatic doors, ramps, and enlarged bathroom stalls. When we know better, we must do better. I work with the Center for Youth Voice, Youth Choice, informing the public about alternatives to conservatorship. In California, the law is called supported decision making. You can only live an authentic life when you have communication and the capacity to make informed choices. If you are never given instruction in critical thinking during your 22 years in the educational system, you are destined for a life of someone else's making. It will not be your life.
1: Yeah. Well said. Andrew, as a recent college graduate, how important, obviously you've been successful, but how important was it to have that type of extended support system?
2: Yeah, it's extremely important. And the extended support system, it can help in so many ways. For me, like, you just stay organized, keep on top of it. And if you have aspirations to live on your own and do big things, you need that, the support system. Like, I work with a company called Virtual Hall, and they help support me through college. And yeah, it's just like really important to have something like that.
1: Mm-hmm. And Terrence, currently in your studies, you're carrying a heavy load. How important is that extended support system to you and your journey?
3: It's super important to have a support system. Individuals with special needs, like everyone else, needs help to be successful. I will not be able to be in college without a support system. My support system has helped me to feel included in the educational process. I have advocated for myself and learned when I need to ask for help. Sometimes it's still hard to ask for help because I want to do things on my own.
1: Yeah. And Therese, speaking for all of us parents in the room, you know, we can't do it alone. We need support in all kinds of ways, socially, emotionally, sometimes financially. You know, my kids kind of drain me dry. Please share.
4: That's one of the reasons I said stay hydrated, Damon. Because you will be drained dry.
1: Water.
4: Support systems, you know, as you heard, I work at San Diego Regional Center. So, you know, I'm not here as a representative necessarily, but I do want to say, if you are in the state of California, there is something called the Regional Center System. So there are, I believe, 21 regional centers in the state, depending on where you are. In the state of California, there will be a regional center that will support you. That is a big source of support for the people who are eligible for those services. So that helps to unlock doors to all kinds of things, and the services are lifelong. Again, going back to, you cannot be expected to do everything all by yourself all the time. We have lived in other states, and there are various support systems there as well. So I would, you know, highly encourage you to

0: no matter where you are, if you're watching online, really just research what's in your area and do not be afraid to ask for help.
1: Mm-hmm. Yes, indeed. Indeed.
2: Grace, same question on the importance of extended support systems.
3: One of the biggest things, obviously family, right, is huge. But one of the biggest things is peers, training peers. As much as, you know, a teacher loves their kids, they're only going to be in that kid's life for a couple years, you know. But it's the peers. And if we start at the very, very, very beginning and just explain that everyone's got different brains, don't have to call out names, don't have to do, you know, some people are good at some things, some people aren't so good at some things, right? And just have it as a natural friendships and starting from the very beginning, that's such an authentic support. These are the kids that will see them outside of school. These are the kids that will go to football games, right? We at Point Loma, we recognize that peers are really important at the college level. And so we got a grant and tried to model a peer mentor program from other universities. And now it's a class. We have mentors that come that want to learn and just be mentees. And they learn just as much. They learn probably even more about how to support and friendships and things like that. We ask them to, you know, meet for coffee, check on, you know, tests, just basic friend supports. And I think that's, you know, that's amazing at that level. And Therese and I were part of a group that created curriculum for K-12 as well, because it's just so important to bring those peers in. And, you know, kids are scared of what they don't know, but they're so easy when they get it, you know? And so if we just start it from the very beginning, you know, they are wonderful support systems and they are truly lifelong. Thank you.
2: So kind of in the interest of time, this next question, I'm going to talk to our young adults, our students. You know, oftentimes we take for granted, and whether it's in an educational setting or a social setting, we really maybe take for granted that we're being inclusive, but in reality, we're probably not. What advice, Terrence, what advice would you have to give to the audience about making sure that we're truly being inclusive in all settings?
4: I would suggest that somebody ask the person if he or she feels included, and if the person says no, ask them what they think needs to be done so they could feel included. I think it shows respect when you ask someone if they feel included instead of assuming how they feel.
2: Thank you. Andrew, same question for you, my friend.
5: All right, yeah, so some advice I have is to build relationships and deepen them. That's the way, like, people will include you, but if they're not, you're not certain about that, you can have, like, cues. Like, if you're cute, like, maybe, like, I'd say, oh, next time I'd love to go with you. Yeah, like, then, like, you should, like, think about that, like, when, like, you're planning something, and, yeah, invite people to them. That's like something I've had to deal with before. So, yeah. And I've often like not felt included. Like sometimes like I felt like an afterthought in my friend groups, and where I just not a core part of the group if they make plans. So yeah, like that's just sometimes like being included is like, I've like been on the outside. And then also like another thing like that can help build relationships and inclusion is like just like social activities like and networking. I'll give an example. Like over the summer I was on a group trip throughout Europe, and most of the people on the trip were Australian. Shout out to anyone watching from there. And they did a great job of like building like a whole dynamic and like making like group and like welcoming

0: me like having a new friend group like that made me feel included and like that. Therefore, like I was able and really enjoy the trip. So, yeah, just including people is very important just in general.
1: Well, thank you, Andrew.
2: Thank you.
1: Now, Otto, how do we not just talk the talk, but walk the walk as it relates to having individuals truly feel included in our environments?
3: Yes. No one thinks Taylor Swift doesn't have armies of support. If she has support to be successful, so should we.
2: Didn't clap for that.
3: Neighbor in the back of a general education classroom with a paraprofessional and a parallel curriculum is not inclusion. Inclusion is not a geographic location. Inclusion is proper support and accessibility which allows for integrated experiences throughout the entire day. 1 in 4 people are disabled. If 25% of the room you are in is not populated by disabled people, most likely there is an issue with inclusion and accessibility. There are infinite excuses to segregate students, and they are all based in prejudice, ableism, racism, fear, or just sheer ignorance.
1: Yeah. Okay, we're rounding the corner. Elizabeth, this is my last question. How do we deepen and broaden our efforts to ensure we provide the best possible educational experience for all children?
4: I believe we need to train our teachers and have extra support in the classroom with children with disabilities and with special needs. It is hard for a teacher with 20 children trying to care for our child that demands all her attention, has to be one-on-one. And who will take care of other 19 kids if I go one-on-one with children with disabilities? I believe in inclusion, and it is a great opportunity for the children with disability to be part of their regular learning environment. This also teaches other children to be kind and respectful to others. Unfortunately, it makes it hard when you don't have support in the classroom or the parents are on denial of the disability of their own child. Thank you.
2: Thank you.
1: Otto, how do we deepen and broaden our efforts to ensure we're providing the best possible educational experience for all children?
3: Robust systems of communication. Everything begins and ends with communication. You cannot know what someone wants or needs unless you can have an authentic exchange of communication. People in education seem to conveniently forget that the INIEP stands for individual. Far too often we with specific support needs are told, we have never done that for anyone else, or no one has ever asked for that before. Why should someone else needing a specific type of support be the criteria for consideration of the requested support? You need to listen to the experts. I am an expert at being Otolana. I know the things that work and the things that don't. Support needs evolve and change just like people evolve and change. Presuming a person needs one type of support for their entire educational career is ableist. Presume competence. It is the least harmful course of action.
1: Yeah. I'll hear I'm done. Andrew, how do we provide the best possible educational experience for all children?
0: Yeah, so something just that educators need to realize, every neurodiverse individual is different. Like, it's not, don't make assumptions that, like, they're all the same. And yeah, we all have different needs and challenges, and we'll have to like accommodate those specific needs for these individuals.
1: Thank you. Same question, Terrence, the advice on the best possible educational experience.
5: Give everybody a chance to live their dreams. And if a person needs help, don't make them feel embarrassed. everybody needs.

0: needs help sometimes. Have an open mind and an open heart.
1: Therese, same question.
2: I think it starts with awareness of what everyone on this panel has been discussing and what I would hope that everyone who is at this conference and is interested in, and that's really having a space for everyone to shine, and I think it starts there. So it starts in your mind with that thought, and it's usually your heart that then drives you to go past all the barriers, like Otto was saying. It really shouldn't matter if you haven't done this before. I'm the expert on what I need. And you will see that your heart and your mind will lead you beyond embarrassment. You know, so not that you will ever get to the point of friction, arguing, and all of that. Sometimes it happens, but advocacy does not necessarily have to be volatile. It can come from a good place. It can come from a place of just saying, you know, really, we're all here, so there's really space for all of us. And if there isn't, let's get to working on that.
1: Oh, yeah. Oh, yeah. Same question, Grace.
3: Oh, man. Okay. Let me round this out. Obviously, policy, a bigger picture, is more funding, the levels that are promised in IDEA, you know, actually supporting our schools, having, getting more special ed teachers out there. We know we're short, and we are throwing them into classes that they're not prepared as interns. I mean, it's just the state of funding and our support system for special ed teachers to continue to be there and not burn out is dismal right now. And so, you know, on a whole, right, if I could have a magic wand, that would be the first thing that I would work on. As a child, as just working with a kid, it's make sure that kid's happy and make sure that kid's learning what they want to learn. You know, again, follow their lead, you know, but you want education to be enjoyable, right? That the whole reason that we're learning is because we want to learn. And there's even more stuff right now about, you know, kids just, they don't really care about school in general because they can watch it on YouTube and they can learn on YouTube in 2 seconds versus, you know, going to school and listening to a teacher. So how do we make education fun again? How do we make it relevant and meaningful and important? And I want all kids, but especially our kids who are already going to be coming up with, are coming against, you know, communication challenges or accommodations not being met. Like, it's already extra hard. So how do we get that out of the way? How do we make it fun? How do we make these kids happy to be there and learning and we follow their lead? That's it in a nutshell.
1: Oh, yeah. Thank you. Before we move to a little Q&A, I think we have about 5 minutes for Q&A. Again, my young adults, I'll ask, you know, Terrence, any final words or thoughts that you would like to share with the audience?
0: Yes, just want to thank you so much for being here, like, today. And so I appreciate it. For having me on this panel. And so it feels great to be in a panel. So thank you so much.
1: Yeah, Andrew, any final words or thoughts?
4: Yeah, just to reiterate what I've said, just knowing your abilities and understanding what you deserve is really crucial to, like, going where you need to go. Just, like, and just make sure that you have people who encourage you and don't tell you, like, that you can't do something. Then, like, you can reach your goals. And, yeah, and it's a real challenge out there because the obstacles we face are unique.
5: Final words, Otto.
6: Yes. Lean into joy. 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We all know neurodiverse people. 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Thank you for listening. Now get out there and make a difference. Be the type of change you want to see.
5: Yeah. Well. Well, fantastic. And before we go to Q&A, I think my esteemed panelists deserve a standing ovation for this powerful, powerful session.

0: I think we got 2 minutes for any questions from the audience for our panelists. I think we have one there.
1: This is actually specifically for Otto. I know you started with an AAC when you were 9, and I was curious what your progression was, like what program you used and the progression to what you're using now.
2: The icon-based stuff is all crap. Just use text-based systems. You know, the alphabet.
3: He specifically uses Froloop over text for this type of format for conferences and stuff. But for just running around, he uses a letter board, and then someone will read the letters, and he communicates that way, because this is not an easy thing to take to the beach, to hiking, to anything. It's hard. It's fragile. It breaks. The hop-off strings break. It's hard. So just having a text-based system, he can talk about anything.
1: Thank you for sharing, Otto.
0: Do we have time for them?
4: I just wanted to thank you guys, Terrence, Andrew, and Otto. You guys are a huge inspiration. Otto, just listening to you, you've opened my eyes a lot. I have, my daughter is deaf, but she also uses a communication device. And hearing your words really helped open my eyes so much. And there's going to be a lot of changes that I'm going to be making with her, and giving her more of a voice and not being her voice. So thank you for that, first and foremost. And my question is to the teachers, parents. What do you recommend for parents who possibly feel they're also neurospicy to learning about themselves, trying to make changes for their child now? You know, I know it's better late than never. But what recommendations do you guys have when it's so hard to find support out there as a parent? It's hard enough to find support for your child, but as a parent, you know, trying to make the better changes and trying to do all that, what recommendations do you give for parents for that?
5: First thing I would say is to make sure that you have the supports that you need. It's kind of like that thing where you're on the plane and they say, if the thing drops, you got to put it on yourself first before you help the child that's next to you. So if you're running on fumes, that's going to affect what kind of resources you have within you to pull from to help the child. And I can't speak for everyone's child, but my child was very observant of me. Right? So, even to this day. So, they pick up on if you're tired. They pick up on if you're frustrated and all that. And you still have to be human. You still have to give yourself those times where you kind of just need to either stare at the wall or yell at your pillow or whatever you have to do. And so I say it seems counterintuitive when you're asking about how do you do something for your child, and I'm talking about you, but it's necessary. So I always say, see if you're okay, then tap into your support system, because they'll be able to be there for you. And I'm going to hand it to Grace.
6: I would just say be gentle with yourself. We're all human too, just like she was saying. And you know, my mom always used to say to me, just try to be a good parent every other day, and it averages out.
7: Yeah.
6: So give yourself a little bit of patience yourself.
7: Oh, thank you.

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Now we turn to some lived experience and our service systems to talk more about what we can do to support people, keeping with our theme of aging. And I'd like to welcome our moderator of our next panel, Megan Satanovich, who is a research coordinator at the Stanford Center for Biomedical Ethics. She received her BS in human biology from Stanford University, where she competed on the women's rowing team. And prior to working as a research coordinator, she worked at the Stanford Center for Biomedical Ethics as an interim executive editor of the American Journal of Bioethics. In her current role, she leads IDD Transform, a community-based participatory research project aimed at improving health and health care for adults with intellectual and developmental disabilities. Her work has addressed issues such as emergency medicine, COVID-19 related impacts on mental health, and experiences with aging and Alzheimer's for individuals with Down syndrome. She's passionate about applying her skills in

0: in community engagement and qualitative research to advance health equity for individuals with developmental disabilities. So she will moderate our panel. Thank you so much. Welcome.
1: Thanks so much, Dr. Kripke, for that introduction. I am honored and excited to be here with you all today and to moderate this panel titled Resources in California for People with Developmental Disabilities Living with Aging Parents. And I'd really like to start off by thanking Dr. Belova and Dr. Heller for their excellent presentations and really for setting the stage for this panel today, where we'll hear more from families and from some professionals about this topic. So I wanted to kick off today with a question, and that question is, as people with developmental disabilities live longer than ever before, how do we prepare for a future where both they and their caregivers are aging? So, this is the issue our panelists will be exploring today. First, you'll hear from a parent of an individual with developmental disabilities, and she will share her experiences, her emotions, and challenges navigating long-term planning for her daughter. And then you will hear from two representatives from California Regional Centers who will share resources to support families with this long-term planning process. And we're going to end the conversation with Q&A, so we encourage audience members to put any questions you have in the Q&A throughout the event. So we hope that you leave this session today with some practical strategies, either as a caregiver or family member, or as a healthcare provider, to help plan for aging, caregiver succession, and long-term support. So with that, I'm pleased to introduce our first panelist, Dr. Colette Pat. Dr. Pat is the parent of adult children, including an adult with disabilities, and is speaking in that capacity at this conference. In her professional life, Dr. Pat is the Assistant Dean for Diversity, Equity, Inclusion, and Access at the Mathematical and Physical Sciences Division at the University of California, Berkeley. She received her BA in English and Women's Studies in 1985 and her PhD in Social and Cultural Studies and Education at UC Berkeley in 1995. Her scholarly work focuses on academia and its social context, student postdoctoral and faculty development and success, and organizational and institutional change. So with that, I would like to hand it over to Colette for her presentation.
2: Hi, everybody. I hope I can be heard. And I believe someone will be moving the slide. So I'll just say next when it's time for the next slide. I am indeed the mom of a developmentally disabled young adult. And she's the one in the middle between her two moms. And I'm the one on the left with the big mouth. Next slide, please. These are my kids. And when parenting a developmentally disabled kid, you have a lifetime of joy, just like parenting any other kid. Next slide. And you also encounter a lot of new challenges that are quite different than what you encounter with your typically developing kids. Next slide, please. Plus, from the time that you know, at least in my case, in my family's case, from the time that we knew that we would have a DD kid, we started to understand that there was a huge monster under the bed. And that monster is what will become of my kid when they become an adult? How will I care for my kid when they're an adult and I'm aging and my health does not enable me to do that? And how will they thrive or even survive after I die, given my role as a caregiver? Next slide, please. Many parents worry about their adult kid's future, regardless of anything else about the kid. But for the parents of DD kids, and I'm using DD developmentally disabled in the broad sense to also include intellectual disabilities and cognitive disabilities and so on. But for the parents of a DD kid who becomes an adult, there are other considerations. There are the ongoing things of everyday medication, specialized medicine, noticing behaviors or what's happening with your adult child that may not be instantly recognizable to someone else as not their normal, but something is wrong. Dental care, I don't even want to get into dental care today.

I'm so upset about dental care. The advocacy that's needed, sometimes legal action. What will happen with your DD kid as they become an adult in terms of their social well-being and isolation, their work, their creative life, their contribution to society, recreation, and self-care, and above all, that monster under the bed who will do this.

typically developing adult child-like housing. Where will my kid live without me when they're an adult? How will I afford to set them up with what they need? What's the relationship between public benefits, which are quite limited, and whatever resources I may or may not have, which also might be quite limited? Familiarity, what will they need as they age, and who will understand them? Safety, how do I ensure that, yes, we maybe can get caregivers, but will those caregivers treat them with dignity and kindness and not neglect, abuse, or harm them? And who will watch out for them? Who will monitor this? Who will ensure this? Next slide, please. So maybe there are answers. We've heard a lot about different services and different availability of services and resources today, and I appreciate all of them. And I want to say every single resource that my family gets is fantastic, and that any family gets is fantastic. And the people who deliver them are pretty amazing people. There are regional centers, there's federal and state benefits that we heard about in terms of housing. There are accounts that you can set up. There are different approaches to how you approach decision making for your DD adult kid in relation to the judicial system and so on. And there are also nonprofit organizations that help. We heard so much about that today, and I loved hearing about all of it. And some of these resources are incredible. Some of them are really useful. Some of them, quite honestly, exist only on paper. And then there are many resources that do not yet exist. And frankly, when you're the person coordinating all of this, it can be absolutely head spinning that each of these resources might have to be managed separately, might have to be vetted separately, might have to be established separately, that there's communication with many different state and federal agencies and different kinds of people that you have to interact with, each on its own time scale, each requiring its own documentation, coordination, and monitoring. And you know that as the parent and the caregiver, and then you ask, when I'm gone, who will do this? Who will do this? Okay, next slide, please. And so maybe those are answers, and in some cases they really are, and in some cases they aren't, because the bureaucracy is so overwhelming. The public resources are really quite limited. Some things have extremely long wait lists. We heard about that, sometimes extending beyond the life of an individual. There's a issue with care and who gives the care and what they're paid and whether they're adequately paid for the kind of complex care that they have to give. And I do want to point out that coordination is a real issue, because 99% success with this is not sufficient, because the day that someone doesn't show up and the DD adult has a seizure or falls down and can't call 911 themselves, who is there to take care of that if there's been some lapse in care? So 99% efficiency sounds great, and it's not enough. There's a new system called Coordinated Family Support, which is new, and I'm so happy it exists, and it still has to be tested, though. So I want to point that out. Next slide, please. Why are there problems with this? I think we already heard a lot about that, so I don't want to go into too much detail about it. But basically, once a DD kid hits adulthood at 18, 22, so on, 26, when it comes to, health insurance, they hit a cliff. And the current system for DD adults, from my perspective as a parent, is fragmented, it's under-resourced, and it doesn't consider optimizing the DD adult experience. It considers providing, at best, reaching minimum standards with inadequate resources. The services are often managed locally, so even a move, which we did, for example, from San Francisco to Oakland, requires starting over with different agencies. There are a non-coherent set of federal, states, and local laws, rules, and services, and these also change over time, as we've been hearing. Next slide, please. I want to ask you to just imagine what our world could look like for DD adults in
what could just imagine how it could look different. And I've suggested a few things. Some of these adapted from someone whose work I really love, Moish Tov, who has a nonprofit organization called JoyDo. And what if our medical and dental care were actually coordinated, didn't require constant battles with insurers and so on? What if our housing models actually were specifically designed for autistic adults, for DD or ID adults?

0: What if we had meaningful tools to really identify the skills and the interests of DD adults and ID adults and people who are nonverbal and appropriate and accessible and effective ways to provide education and skill development? If we thought about rewarding, satisfying, meaningful, and challenging workplace environments, structured systems for that of that were social and avoided lifelong isolation. I want to point out that, you know, I'm aging myself. I'm not as young as I was in the portrait my daughter drew at the first slide. But there's really far less difference in age between a 25-year-old and a 5-year-old than one might imagine, because if in both cases, the longest span of their lifetime is still ahead of them. And yet a 5-year-old gets more coordinated care than a 25-year-old. And that does not make any sense for our society. So next slide, please. So what can healthcare providers do? I want to say, you guys are amazing. I'm so happy and grateful you're here. First and foremost, provide the world-class health, medical, and dental care that you are qualified to provide, and do not compromise at all with your DD, ID, and cognitively impaired patients. That's the most valuable thing that you can give us. Please give it to us. Refer to resources. Thank you for coming today to find out about them. If you know about them, please refer. Your advocacy, I can't even tell you how many times advocacy has saved my daughter's life, literally, and my sanity. Your advocacy from health providers is unbelievably important. Please do not hold back on it. You know, your sensitivity, be aware that there may be a lot of services, they may not be coherent, they may not be comprehensive, and there isn't really fundamentally a social safety net. And then speak up, you know, speak up for better infrastructure and resources for DD adults, and do not ever underestimate how influential your voice is. Next slide, please. Okay, a very big thank you. And also to my co-parent, who was the other figure in the portrait at the first slide, and also a huge debt of gratitude to the incredible doctors and healthcare providers and dentists who have taken care of my daughter through her lifetime, and almost all of them at UCSF. So thank you so much. That's it for me.
1: Thanks so much, Colette. You're getting a lot of hearts and claps and thumbs up in the chat. So I think, thank you so much for sharing your experience. I'm sure it resonates with a lot of people on the call, particularly other family members and caregivers. I really loved when you described the situation as the monster under the bed. I think it just really shows kind of the depth of the emotions that come with thinking about this process for your child. So with that, I would like to transition it to our next two speakers from California Regional Centers. And first, we have Zoraida Preciado, and she is Associate Director at the San Gabriel/Pomona Regional Center, where she oversees the Adult and Residential Department. She brings nearly 20 years of experience supporting individuals with intellectual and developmental disabilities with progressive roles, including service coordinator, manager, and associate director. In her current role, Zoraida provides oversight of adult and residential units, including a newly established unit serving individuals age 60 and older, ensuring effective aging-related service planning, continuity of care, and responsive supports. And after Zoraida, we will hear from Michelle Johnson, who is the Director of Client Services at the Alta California Regional Center, where she oversees adult and residential services and leads agency-wide initiatives focused on aging and long-term supports for individuals with developmental disabilities. With more than 30 years of experience in the developmental disabilities field and over 19 years at Alta California Regional Center, Michelle brings deep expertise in service delivery, systems leadership, and person-centered practices. Her work is grounded in advancing quality of care, strengthening community partnerships, and promoting equity and inclusion for individuals and families across the lifespan. So thank you both for being here, and Zoraida, I will pass it to you.
2: All right. Thank you so much, Megan. Hello, everyone. So I'll start my presentation by giving an overview of regional centers, and then I'll be passing it on to Michelle, who will provide you with some information of a few of our services that we provide for our eligible adults that region.

0: Regional Center support. Next. Okay. So what is Regional Center? What do we do? What do we provide? What is the purpose? So here in California, Regional Center is overseen by the Department of Developmental Services, also known as DDS. And there's 21 regional centers throughout the state. And each regional center provides services within its own geographic area. But the main purpose, the main goal of Regional Center is to provide supports to individuals with intellectual and developmental disability by assisting them in accessing services in the community. Regional Center does not provide all services directly. What Regional Center does do, they reach out to community partners, to generic resources, or to Regional Center vendors to coordinate services, and it's them who provide the direct services to the individual served by Regional Centers. Another big part of Regional Center is to help our individuals served in developing the individual program plan. That's also known as the IPP, and that's a written agreement between Regional Center and the individual. It's more of the like the who, the what, the when, like what services are going to be provided, who's going to be providing it, when are they going to be providing it. And this document also outlines the individual goals and services and supports that they need. Next. So how does someone become eligible for Regional Center services? So eligibility is determined through Regional Center through a diagnosis and assessment process. The disability must begin before the age of 18, and it must be expected to continue indefinitely and cause a substantial disability. The diagnoses include intellectual disability, autism, cerebral palsy, and epilepsy. And other conditions that also qualify are those that are closely related to intellectual disability, or someone that might have a condition that might need the same support and services as someone with intellectual disability. I know today we're focusing on aging, but I do want to mention that Regional Center also has provisional eligibility, which is for our kiddos from birth to age 4. They do not need to have a formal diagnosis. As long as they show a significant developmental delay, they would be eligible for Regional Center services under the provisional eligibility. And again, this is for individuals from birth to age 4. Next. So how do you access services with Regional Center? The first step is always a referral. And a referral can be a self-referral. It could be done by a family member, a friend, someone in the community. We even get referrals from hospitals, doctors, schools, churches, et cetera. So that would be the first start to initiate that access Regional Center services. Once that referral is started, it then goes on to your intake and application process. And this is more of a formal process where Regional Center will gather more information. And once that information is gathered, the eligibility team with each Regional Center will meet to then do an eligibility assessment. If the individual is found to be eligible for Regional Center services, then the person will be assigned a service coordinator. And then again, we'll work together to develop that IPP or that individual program plan. Next. And who to contact at Regional Center? If you're already receiving services at Regional Center, your first point of contact will always be that service coordinator. That will be the person who will assist you in coordinating services, who will meet with you to develop your IPP, who you will contact for any questions, any services that you might need. It always starts with the service coordinator. If you have any questions or you cannot reach a service coordinator, then you definitely want to reach out to that manager or that supervisor. Each regional center has a different communication pathway. So you definitely want to reach out to your service coordinator and ask what that communication pathway looks like. If you do not receive services from Regional Center, but you're interested in learning more about Regional Center and the Developmental Disability Services Department, we really encourage you to reach out to DDS. We'll be providing the links at the end of our presentation. Or you could also reach out to your local regional center so that we could provide you with the information that you need. And that is my overview of Regional Center. So at this time, I'll be passing on to Michelle. Thank you.
1: Good afternoon, everybody. Michelle Johnson with Alta California Regional Center. And I'm going to talk about services that are commonly accessed by individuals who are aging in place at home. Independent Living Services, also known as ILS, is a service that can help an individual maintain their independence. This is a service provided in the home and in the community. What does it look like? The service generally begins with an assessment to meet the individual in their home environment and to assess their needs and to determine the amount of support that is necessary to meet

their goals. This slide depicts areas that ILS may assist with. They can assist an individual with learning how to budget their money. They can assist with reviewing mail, paying monthly bills, shopping for food or household items, doing price comparisons in a store setting, reading food or cleaning product labels. They may also assist an individual, and I mean the person served. They may help the individual learn how to prepare meals using the stove or oven. Perhaps the individual needs some type of assistance with scheduling medical or dental appointments. ILS can assist the individual by calling the insurance to find a local medical or dental provider, or assistance with navigating their community. ILS may also help the individual with advocacy. ILS services are individualized and they're flexible to meet the needs of the individual. Next slide. Okay, Coordinated Family Support Services, also known as CFS, is designed for adults who choose to live with their families. The service was created in 2022 in response to input from families about the lack of available services for adults, individuals who choose to live in the family home. What do services look like? Typically, they begin with an assessment in the home environment to assess the individual's needs. Services are individualized and flexible to meet the individual and the family need. Services are designed to help adults and families with identifying the support necessary for the individual to be successful in their home. Perhaps the individual may need some overnight support. CFS, Coordinated Family Support Services, can help with accessing in-home support services or other types of generic services. They can also help coordinate training of the staff that work with the individual within the home. They can develop, as an example, a calendar for service delivery. They can help with identifying transportation options in the community. They can also help with identifying backup providers or plans. The service can help with planning for the future so that everyone knows what the individual wants to happen if their living situation were to change. Supports provided through Coordinated Family Supports are provided in a manner that is respectful of the culture, ethnicity, and linguistic preferences of the individual and their family. Next slide. Personal assistance services is designed to assist individuals with completing activities of daily living, feeding, bathing, dressing, mobility assistance, when generic services are not available. This is a direct assistance, meaning this is a hands-on type of service. The service may be provided in the home or in the community, and it also generally begins with an assessment to identify individual need. Next slide. Okay, the previous slides describe services that individuals who are aging in place typically access. It is important to also mention that regional centers offer an array of services to support other life areas, such as employment, assistance with identifying supports for housing, day services like paid internships, job coaching, integrated employment, residential placement, behavioral intervention services, respite, advocacy, and the list goes on. Self-determination is not a service, but an individual can choose to have their services delivered through the self-determination program. Reach out to your regional center coordinator for more information. This slide highlights a new California law for individuals who reside in the family home. The law states before the individual's 22nd birthday, there needs to be a discussion about a caregiver succession plan if the individual determines it is necessary. What is a caregiver succession plan? A plan that identifies who will provide the care when the current caregiver is no longer able. The caregiver succession plan will also identify housing options when the consumer, the individual served, can no longer live at home. The plan should be documented in the individual's IPP or individual program plan. Individuals have an IPP that are served by regional centers. Typically, this plan is reviewed annually. And there is a little checkbox on

0: page 5 of the IPP that has a box for the caregiver succession plan discussion. Next slide. This page highlights some of the additional resources. There are links to the statewide map of regional centers. There's a link to the contact information for regional centers. There's a link to services, and also a link to the new standardized individual program plan that has information about caregiver succession plan.
1: Thanks so much, Michelle and Zoraida, for that really informative presentation. I think it's very helpful to hear about the resources available after hearing Colette's experience as a parent. So I wanted to start this Q&A by anchoring the discussion in some of the challenges that Colette described with long waiting lists and navigating the bureaucracy and just some of the things that come up for caregivers as they're trying to navigate this system. So this first question is for Zoraida and Michelle. And so from your perspective, what strategies have been most helpful for families in overcoming these challenges, like the ones Colette described, and how can regional centers support the families in the process?
0: This is Michelle, and it's really important to contact your regional center coordinator, make them aware of the current situation or the issue at hand. As a parent or individual served, you can request a planning team meeting to discuss the issue and ask the regional center, how can they help you? Is there a service or a support that can help?
1: Thanks, Michelle. Is there anything you'd like to add to that?
2: No, I agree with Michelle. I think, you know, like I mentioned, the conversation starts with your service coordinator. And if there is a service or something that the family or the individual is requesting and that cannot meet those needs, you know, we do have a due process as well that they could request and we could provide. Mm-hmm.
1: Thank you so much for sharing that.
0: I would also add that regional centers often have relationships with community partners, liaisons. There's system of care MOUs that we have with our community partners. And so, you know, these can become resources when we hear that our families are, you know, being challenged with navigating another system, a service system. We can rely on our relationships and liaisons to help us provide information to the family to hopefully help resolve their challenge.
1: Thank you. That's a great point. So my next question, Colette, you mentioned some of the challenges that you've had with healthcare providers. And this is a question for all the panelists here, but maybe Colette, you could start is, what do you think healthcare providers need to understand about the regional center system to be able to better support patients with intellectual and developmental disabilities and their aging caregivers?
3: That's a great question. And I think probably my co-panelists can answer that even better than I can. But I think just understanding that there are services, you know, the services that exist are great. And where they're great, they are great. And to be able to refer to those services. And, you know, a caregiver has a lot of things that they're dealing with. Often they're dealing with medical concerns and behavioral concerns and social concerns and all of this at the same time. And they may or may not have the time, or they may or may not have the capacity to find out everything that is available. And also new things become available, some things disappear and so on. So being able to refer to known resources is really important.
1: Absolutely, thank you. Anything else to add, Zoraida or Michelle?
0: I think it would be important for healthcare providers to know that regional centers exist and that, you know, we can be their partner in providing services and supports to individuals. We do a lot of education and outreach so that we can build those relationships with the local healthcare providers and the hospitals in our area

0: I think it also helps them to know who we are. And then obviously they see a lot of individuals from the community. And should there be someone that presents, you know, at their facility, they know how to make referrals to our center so that we can, you know, go through the eligibility process and then see if we can serve that individual for long term.
1: And I'd just like to add too, that I think it's important that, that our professionals know that, you know, sometimes the individual that we serve may require additional support, additional assistance. So it's not one, you know, one solution fits all. It's not, it really need to be flexible and think outside the box on how we could support each individual, because every individual's needs is different. So I think that's really important for the community that's supporting our individuals to know that, that it's not one size fits all when it comes to supporting our individuals that we serve.
2: Thank you all. And we have a lot of great questions in the Q&A. I'm going to start with one. So this person asks, what kinds of supports are available for adults with IDD who have never had regional center services, but were born with a developmental disability? And what would they need to provide to be assessed?
1: Great question. So we have individuals that come into regional center at any age. It's just, they just need to meet that criteria, right? Like we mentioned earlier, the disability has to happen before age of 18. So they could be 80 years old coming into regional center for the first time. They could be 20. And, you know, they could just provide whatever information that they have. Regional center will reach out to them and let them know what additional information is needed. But at any age, they could definitely reach out to regional center and go through the intake process.
2: Thank you, Zoraida. And then we have another question about self-determination, and someone says how they have found very few people who have heard of self-determination. And could you please share a few sentence summary describing it?
0: Sure. Self-determination is an alternative service delivery. Instead of using traditional vendors to meet their needs through service delivery, the individual can work with the regional center to develop a budget, and then they're able to use their budget and spending plan to go out and hire their own staff. This program is really helpful and beneficial to individuals who might live in rural areas where populations are scarce, and then they can rely on individuals they know, they trust to provide those services. But again, it's available to all regional center clients, age 3 and up. And so, again, you don't have to live in a rural area to get it. So it is an available service model.
2: And speaking about availability of regional centers, someone is curious whether regional centers are only available in California or whether there are equivalent support systems in other states.
1: So our regional center, we're under the Department of Developmental Services specific to California. I can't speak to what other states have. I know some individuals have moved out of the state and have shared that they've had something very similar. But it's not through the main system that that we have. This is specific, the regional centers are specific to the Department of Developmental Services within California.
2: Thanks, Sarita. Just scrolling through the questions here. So we have one question related to timelines or legal timelines for getting evaluated and served by the regional center. And sometimes there's variability perhaps in when those are being met. So I was wondering if the panelists here can talk about that and kind of what the regional center is doing to ensure timeliness in evaluation.
0: Zoraida, you want to take that?
1: Sure. Sure. Okay. Yes, and unfortunately, sometimes there is delay, and there's some things that regional centers are working internally, definitely hiring more psychiatrists, more psychologists, more eligibility team members. So that is an internal problem that I think many of the regional centers have encountered in one time or another. Again, I would definitely reach out to regional center. You do have the right to file, a notice of actions against regional center, but know that we are aware when we have those situations, and we are working to hire more staff to be able to go through the intake process much, much faster.
2: Thank you, Zoraida.

0: And does being a regional center client automatically qualify you for Medi-Cal based on disability, or is it still case by case?
1: So Medi-Cal is its own entity. It's another funded program that has its own eligibility criteria. So it's very independent from regional center. So we do have individuals that are regional center found eligible with regional center and might not be found eligible with Medi-Cal or SSI. So I really encourage you to reach out to the Medi-Cal and see if you qualify for the services.
0: All right. And let's see. Someone says, Colette, like you said, it would be helpful to distribute a list of regional center services. Oftentimes, families are dependent on the knowledge of the case manager or the case manager sharing that information. And many families don't always understand what those options are. So, what are some ways that the regional center might work with families to remedy this?
2: So we have a one of the links that we shared in our pr presentation is a link to services on the DDS, the Department of Developmental Services website. I would also encourage, because we know that this conference is statewide, to click on your regional center's website and see if there are links to services that are posted on their website. I know on Alta Regional, we do have that link posted.
0: Thanks, Michelle. And Colette, just as a parent, I'm wondering if there's anything else you want to add about what supports could be helpful to families who maybe don't know about what resources exist out there for them.
3: Yeah, I mean, honestly, I think the experience is often a bit of whack-a-mole. Like you have, you know about one thing, and suddenly someone else tells you about something else that for years you could have been taking advantage of that you have no idea about. And I think the, that you've been struggling with and with, for no good reason, struggling because there was a resource available. So having those kinds of just comprehensive lists and make them available very widely through social media, through websites, through social workers, through medical providers. I mean, just making known what is available would be great. But then bear in mind, there is a lot that is not available. And I also want to say, I see in the Q&A, lots of questions about timing and lapses. And, there are only so many kind of, I appreciate the idea of notice of action or filing an appeal, but there are just only so many of those things that you can do. And I think we kind of have to get this better coordinated and organized, for developmentally disabled adults and adults with intellectual disabilities, because the anxiety is, okay, if I'm doing all of this as a parent and a caregiver, what happens when I'm not there to do it? And that's the monster under the bed, is what happens when I'm not there to do it? And I think we need to figure out how we manage that in a way that a loving, caring caregiver and family member would do it. It has to be to that standard. It has to be maximal, not minimal. That's my comment on that. And that means really getting information about everything that is available out all the time, everywhere, and making sure people know how to access it and making sure that they know how to get it in a timely way. And and then figuring out what's not there and how we get it there. That's my view as a parent.
0: Thanks so much, Colette. And I know we're at time. Just want to say thank you to our panelists and thank you to the organizers for hosting this great panel. And Dr. Kripke, I'll pass it back to you.
4: Thank you so much, Megan. This was an amazing talk, and there's so many questions still in the chat. If you have any time to maybe answer some of those questions offline, that would be fabulous because it sounds like there's quite a lot of interest in what you had to say. So thank you.

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Since the rise of mobile phones, humans have become increasingly unwilling to sit with what they don't know. They bring the world's uncertainties to our pockets. Now we can track the real-time updates of a crisis overseas or the real-time location of our children. But as you and I both know, access to more information has not necessarily made us wiser. It often just fuels our anxiety.

Thank you all so much for coming out. You've been wonderful, San Diego. Thank you. I really appreciate it.

0: I really started thinking about the role of the artist as being part of a sort of fabric of society in a different way. And that really opened up for me that it could be personal, but those exploring personal issues could also resonate with other people to talk about these larger societal issues as well. That sort of cracked open this idea of what an artist could be.
1: All animals need to know and communicate with their own. So evolution has developed in every brain the ways we all recognize and socialize with each other. But while other brains are social, no other brain is as social or can do what the human brain can. And it also seems that no other brain can experience conditions like autism. Are these two fates somehow intertwined? Allison Wotry's lab at the Sanford Consortium for Regenerative Medicine is using brain organoids to unravel this mystery. And with the help of an understanding of our evolutionary cousins, new insights are emerging.

0: A focus of our lab is autism, conditions which make it difficult or impossible for individuals to communicate and make emotional connections. There are many complex aspects to these different conditions, but they all share one thing in common. Their roots are in the cerebral cortex, this thin outer layer of neurons that fire trillions of times per second in our brains to understand and respond to the world around us. With all this complexity, where do we start looking for abnormalities that cause these conditions? Caterina Samendeferri's work in comparative neuroanatomy helps to guide us. She shares what she has discovered about what makes brains social and how that could be a source of conditions like autism.
1: Humans have a brain that's about 3 times larger than that of the great apes, our closest relatives, and that's a huge difference. So in terms of absolute volume and absolute numbers of neurons, the brain is much, much larger. So the question is, are these larger brains that humans have just larger versions of a smaller primate brain? And we now know that that is not the case. So humans are 3 times larger than the brains of the apes, but at the same time, they have also been reorganized. So it's not like you're taking a brain of a chimpanzee and you zoom it up to 3 times and you get the human brain. That's not what's going on. The challenge is to see what exactly is it in that larger human brain that has

changed, either differentially enlarged as a whole or differentially enlarged in terms of specific parameters. For example, it can be the size of the neurons or the numbers of the neurons or the way the cortex and the gray matter is organized. We have known for a long time now that the larger the brain gets, of course, the more neurons it has, but the density of the neurons go down. And what does that mean? Well, when the brain gets bigger, connectivity gets even bigger. So larger brains have more neurons, but they have even more connections. And that special connectivity between specific structures is it what allows for social behavior, for example, to take place. So often we view the brain from the perspective of the cortex, we're very corticocentric in a way. In reality, the cortex is selectively interconnected with other structures, and one very important one for the social brain is the amygdala, and it sits in the very frontal part of the temporal lobe. Amygdala is known now to modulate and categorize stimuli and then also allow the individual to process that information and then be in a position to transfer emotional stimuli. It has a lot to do also with fear or lack of fear, our ability or inability to process the intentions of people who surround us, and it's a critical part of the social brain. In the amygdala of humans, when compared to the great apes, there are a lot of things that have changed, specifically with the lateral nucleus of the amygdala. The lateral nucleus is the gateway to the amygdala from the cortex, and it connects to the prefrontal cortex. We know that the frontal cortex is actually of critical importance when it comes to complex social behaviors in humans, to social behaviors, and to pretty much everything that we define as characteristic of our own species. And it just so happens that that area seems to also be a hotspot when it comes to neurodevelopmental disorders like autism and Williams syndrome, because it is heavily affected. So in the case of autism, one of the things that we have observed is that the neurons, the numbers, and the density in the frontal cortex goes way up. The dendritic trees are collapsed, the neurons are closer to each other, and the connectivity is affected specifically in areas that have to do with social interactions. In the case of autism, we have an avoidance of social interaction, an avoidance of eye gazing. In Williams syndrome, we have the opposite. We have areas in the orbitofrontal cortex that seem to have lower density of neurons, fewer neurons. The way that the neurons are organized allows for more connectivity in those areas that are involved in social cognition. So we have more branching, we have larger neurons, we have more opportunities for receiving stimuli in specific those areas of the brain that do social brain kinds of things. Williams syndrome individuals are eager to come close, are eager to get to know strangers, have no fear of approaching people. Their language is extremely expressive and full of emotions. In addition to the frontal cortex, the amygdala. In amygdala, we have this very interesting phenomenon where the lateral nucleus in Williams is bigger and in autism is smaller. Two very different aspects of behavior. And interestingly enough, we have the same areas in the brain affected in the two syndromes in different directions, in opposite directions. In Williams, we have the deletion of genes in chromosome 7. That makes it an ideal opportunity for scientists to look and try to find associations between the deletion of these genes and compromises or changes in the brain structure, because it's a very specific small set of genes. In the case of autism, in many cases, what we have is duplication of genes. And it is clear that we have two different mechanisms, deletion on one hand, duplication on the other, that may be leading to alterations in the neural systems that end up either compromising or overextending the social capabilities of humans. Some of those same genes may also be involved in how the human brain got so much bigger in human evolution and thus made our brain much more susceptible probably to disorders like autism or Williams syndrome. What this line of work with the human tissue can give us is the full description of how a typical human brain or an atypical human brain looks like. It is very important to be

0: able to compare the kinds of information we get directly. How is it that these cortical layers look like? What kinds of neurons do we have in one layer as opposed to another? How many, and what is the density of the neurons in the frontal cortex? The power of what the cortical organoid can do for science is to modify the parameters, to create different kinds of pathways using different genetic mechanisms by altering the typical cell migration, the typical duplication, by really controlling parameters to see which way we get into a typically looking brain as opposed to an atypical one, and what kind of an atypical one. How is it that we got from point A to point B? So putting the two lines of work together is very powerful, I think. It is certainly our hope that the discoveries that will come from techniques like the stem cells and these cortical organoids will lead to early interventions to help our fellow humans who have these disorders.
1: Brain organoids like these are a unique and powerful tool to understand autism. And Caterina's work comparing the organization and the structure of the brain has helped us focus on where to look for abnormalities. But we also want to know where the genetics of our highly social brain originated, and if those genetics carry the vulnerability for autism. This will tell us more about the causes of autism. To do that, we are taking a page from Caterina's book and making a comparison of brain anatomy by comparing our brain with that of our closest evolutionary relative, the Neanderthals. And only brain organoids can help us do that. We'll explore this another time on building the brain.

0: We don't know why the heart runs down, but it does. It's like this downward spiral of decompensation. Eventually, a patient gets to the point where their heart function is not sufficient to support the blood flow demands for the body, and we call this heart failure. Our approach is simple. It's a disease of cellular deficiency. We can now grow almost limitless amounts of cardiomyocytes in the laboratory. We should be able to remuscularize the heart.
1: You're watching UCTV, University of California Television.

Thank you. And as I mentioned, I'm very much pinch hitting here for Katsuro Shinohara, who started this program many years ago and who has been helping lead it, both of whom are out of country. One thing I mentioned putting the slides this morning, that QR code in the corner there goes to our website, which we've written over many years in very close conjunction with the patient advocates, and we try to keep this quite updated. So a lot of the stuff we're hearing today, we do try to keep on the urology.ucsf.edu website. So bookmark that. So focal therapy has really been in fairly rapid evolution in recent years. And I mentioned earlier this morning that focal therapy really has a role in patients who are a little bit too high risk for active surveillance, but don't necessarily need whole gland therapy with surgery and radiation. And this is sort of where it slots in. But how exactly we do this and for which patients is really an area of active research and evolution. First of all, the terms focal therapy and ablation get used equivalently, and they're not exactly the same. Focal means treating less than the whole prostate. Ablation means destroying part of the prostate or all the prostate with energy rather than with surgery or with radiation therapy. And energy can be a lot of things. It can be heat, it can be cold, it can be electricity. The idea is to destroy the tissue, accomplish something kind of akin to a lumpectomy for breast cancer without having to treat the whole prostate. And there are many, many ways to do this. There is an unbelievable amount of marketing behind these technologies and an unbelievably small amount of data comparing these modalities, okay? And this is a problem with the way things are regulated. To get a device approved by the FDA, it has to be shown to destroy prostate tissue and to not be dangerous. It does not have to show any data about its effectiveness in curing the cancer. So getting one of these

technologies into the world is really not that hard. And once they're out there, of course, they get used for everything. So when I was a resident, HIFU was a four-letter word at UCSF because we saw horrible things being done in the community, patients with low-risk disease getting overtreated, patients with really bad tumors who were, you know, getting treatment in Mexico and Canada and all kinds of things happening. Today, the imaging is much better because focal therapy is all about imaging. Can we see the tumor? And the data are gradually getting a little bit better. So some of the major ones, you know, HIFU is high-intensity focused ultrasound. This is a heat-based modality. The third generation system that we're using now is based on real-time ultrasound guidance. We typically have MRI fusion to help guide delivery of the energy from the rectum into the prostate. It's just like how we do imaging during a transrectal ultrasound in clinic, but it's much higher intensity ultrasound waves that actually heats the tissue to the point where we denature the proteins and hopefully kill the cancer. Cryotherapy has been around for decades. This is literally creating ice to create frostbite to destroy the tumor that way. IRE is a slightly newer one. This is also called NanoKnife. It's irreversible electroporation, basically using electrical current to punch holes in the cell membranes to the point where the cells can't survive. There's focal laser ablation, which is given transperineally, so laser catheters placed directly into the prostate and laser energy inside out. There's a ton of others. There's TULSA, which is transurethral ultrasound. There's radio frequency, kind of like the Bovey electric cautery we use during surgery. There's photodynamic therapy, there's water vapor, there's aquablation, there's eye of newt, there's like a million things you can do to destroy a piece of the prostate. And there are basically zero studies comparing these things head to head. So we have reasons that we think some modalities may be better than others for specific anatomy and specific situations. But again, the marketing here is way, way ahead of the data. So the idea of focal therapy is to treat part of the prostate, leave the rest of it alone. It's usually done by energy-based ablation. There are protocols out there for focal radiation therapy, for partial prostatectomy. I don't think either one of those things makes a whole lot of sense to me, to be honest, because these energy-based therapies are a little bit less invasive and probably a little safer. And the modality here, you know, how we're getting the energy in matters a lot less than do we know what we're treating. Okay, so it really comes down to how good is the imaging. And the imaging, as we commented this morning, is getting better all the time, but it's still not 100% there. MRI does not show us every cancer. It certainly does not show us the extent of the cancer. We will often see a spot on MRI, but there can be more cancer surrounding that spot than we appreciate by imaging. So this is not really a replacement for surgery or radiation therapy. I think as we're understanding it a little bit better, it's best to think about this as an adjunct to active surveillance. When we ablate part of the prostate, the rest of the prostate is still there. We got to follow it. It can grow a brand new cancer. We can see a recurrence within the lesion. This is sometimes kicking the can down the road, and that's okay as long as we're kicking it far enough down the road and we're not compromising our ability to later do radiation or surgery or other treatments, which we think we are largely not. Now, another problem in this field is that the term focal therapy can mean anything from just treating the tumor with a little bit of a halo around it to taking out half the prostate to treating half the prostate plus part of the other side and really just leaving a little bit of the other side, contralateral nerve bundle behind. And all of these things get lumped into the same category of focal therapy. We've been working, Mark Delera at UC Davis and I have been working together, consortium together across all five UC, University of California campuses, and one of our first kind of areas of collaboration here is exactly around questions on focal therapy. And we put a consensus statement out a year and a half ago now with a couple general statements. First of all, we do need to acknowledge that we do not know exactly the right way to do this yet. And that is true of many things in surgery and radiation as well, to be clear. But we really should be doing this under clinical trial or at least cohort and registry development as much as possible. Who is a good candidate for focal therapy? Patients need to have a good life expectancy. If you don't have a 10 or better 15-year life expectancy, we don't even really talk about prostate cancer for the most part. We should not be treating grade group 1. Focal for grade group 1 is no less overtreatment than surgery or radiation therapy. Conversely, this is not the right move for grade group 4 and 5 tumors. Those need whole gland therapy. They often need management of the lymph nodes. We do no dissection if we're doing surgery. You get pelvic radiation if you're doing the radiation, going down the radiation path. So grade group 2, visible on MRI or ultrasound, low volume grade group 3s, this is sort of the sweet spot. PSA should be reasonably low, density should be reasonably low. And it is essential that we have a confirmatory biopsy done here at UCSF before committing to focal therapy for the same reason that we do this after active surveillance, because the diagnostic biopsy will often substantially underestimate the extent of the cancer. And before we go down a focal therapy pathway,

we need to know that we know what we're dealing with. We will allow some contralateral Gleason 3-3, meaning we see a visible tumor on one side of the prostate, you have a little bit of 3-3 on the other side, we're fine not treating that, but you don't really want to see higher grade cancer on both sides of the prostate. And the last point, it is essential that we do a biopsy at 12 months. We do not yet have any imaging tests.

quarters of them were grade group two, one quarter grade group three. The risk distribution you can see here by CAPRA, so mostly lower and intermediate risk, very few who are in the higher end of the risk category. And most of them had a significant visible lesion on MRI. We had decipher scores on about two-thirds of these folks. Half had low-risk disease and about a quarter higher-risk disease by decipher. Now, in terms of how the energy was delivered, this is really an area of active conversation. You know, so about half of them were focal, so tumor plus a halo around it, 46% hemiablation, and then 13% had a double pass, meaning treat half the prostate or treat the tumor, and then come in with a second round of ablation energy to the lesion itself. And it's still pretty controversial whether this is the right thing to do, whether it increases the risks, whether it improves the success of the therapy in destroying the cancer. But it's, at least there was a phase when we were doing this for just about everybody. So here's the outcomes. About half the patients recurred. Okay, and this is typical for every center that is doing a lot of ablation and honestly tracking their data. Okay, 41% were in field, meaning right in the area or right next to the area where the ablation was delivered. Now, we don't necessarily know why this is, and it's an active area of research. This could be because we're not getting enough energy into that part of the prostate. It could be because we have underappreciated the extent of the cancer on imaging. It could be because the prostate grew a brand new tumor. These are all possibilities. There's a very small number of patients where it does seem like the ablation is actually making things worse. And just like we will sometimes see a higher grade recurrence after radiation than we see, after radiation than before, we will sometimes see a few cancers which really appear to be accelerating after ablation. And we don't know if we just happened to catch it when the genetics were getting worse, or if the ablation somehow triggered heat shock protein pathways or triggered some metabolism that accelerated the cancer. So the progression rate to needing whole gland therapy or to metastasis was quite low, 4% in the first year, 16% overall. In terms of causing urinary obstruction, the average IPSS, which is how we measure obstructive symptoms, was basically unchanged before and after ablation. But I'll tell you from my own experience, folks that have a lot of obstructive symptoms and are a little bit tenuous in their urinary function, we can kick you into retention by doing this because there is a fair amount of swelling that happens in the prostate. In terms of erection function, there was a subtle drop in erection function before and after focal therapy, not statistically significant. That P number here, we want to see under 0.05 to call it statistically meaningful. I think it's a fair statement, though, and there's evidence for this in the literature, too, that we're going to cause much less of an impact on sexual function than either surgery or radiation therapy will do. And the major drivers of recurrence in this study were having grade group 3 rather than grade group 2 and having a high decipher, not surprisingly. So if we think about what the trade-offs here for focal versus other treatments, focal therapy clearly is associated with fewer side effects than surgery or radiation therapy. That's not really a controversial statement. It's also not a controversial statement that the recurrence rates are much higher than with either surgery or radiation. We think this is okay because we are not burning any bridges. We can still do surgery. We can still do radiation therapy. We can even do a second round of ablation in some cases. So it is kicking the can down the road. As long as we're not tripping over the can and causing actual problems, this seems to be okay. But again, how exactly we use it, in which patients, this is an area of really intense investigation for us here across the UC system and in a lot of other places around the country. And again, there is a lot of marketing out there, so I really urge caution in going down this path because there's a lot of folks in community practice that are using focal therapy in many, many situations in which it really has no place. I don't want to get too far into the questions of which modality is right. Again, this is more marketing than data-driven. But generally speaking, there are some that are probably better than others. So most prostate cancers happen in the peripheral part of the prostate. This is this crescent moon-shaped part of the prostate here. And most of the tumors happen in the peripheral zone next to the rectum. Tumors here are very good candidates for HIFU because the energy is delivered directly from the rectum into the tumor here. The caveat is that the nerve bundle, in outlined in blue here, in this case is right next to the tumor, and there will be some heat delivered to the nerve. If it's a really large tumor, we do worry about the cumulative dose of heat to the rectum. For anterior tumors up here, these are less common. They're more commonly missed or undersampled on biopsy. In this case, it's actually a little harder to get enough energy all the way from the rectum to the anterior tumor. So this is one where cryotherapy, that's using ice, can be a little bit better. Cryo is not as good for the posterior ones because the ice ball itself creates a shadow as
The ICU

form. So it's harder to see what's going on at the top of the prostate as the cryotherapy is progressing. So cryo can be a little bit of a better option for the anterior ones here. These are a big challenge, and they're not that common, but sometimes the tumors grow right next to the urethra. And in this case, honestly, there's no easy answer, because anything we do to this part of the prostate, whether it's radiation, whether it's any type of focal therapy, will impact the urethra, sometimes short-term, sometimes long-term. There is some reason to think that IRE might be a little bit safer here, but again, there are very few data to say it is actually better in terms of outcomes than HIFU. So to sum up here, you know, focal therapy clearly has a growing role for very carefully selected cases. The side effects are lower, but the recurrence rates are a lot higher. This is an adjunct to active surveillance, not a long-term cure in most cases. And again, that is okay as long as we all understand what exactly it is that we're doing and not doing when we do focal therapy. Lots of active research going on here and elsewhere, and this is definitely a space to watch very carefully. So, thank you.

Thank you. And as I mentioned, I'm very much pinch hitting here for Katsuro Shinohara, who started this program many years ago and how who has been helping lead it, both of whom are out of country. One thing I mentioned putting the slides this morning, that QR code in the corner there goes to our website, which we've written over many years in very close conjunction with the patient advocates, and we try to keep this quite updated. So a lot of the stuff we're hearing today, we do try to keep on the urology.ucsf.edu website. So bookmark that. So focal therapy has really been in fairly rapid evolution in recent years. And I mentioned earlier this morning that focal therapy really has a role in patients who are a little bit too high risk for active surveillance but don't necessarily need whole gland therapy with surgery and radiation. And this is sort of where it slots in. But how exactly we do this and for which patients is really an area of active research and evolution. First of all, the terms focal therapy and ablation get used equivalently, and they're not exactly the same. Focal means treating less than the whole prostate. Ablation means destroying part of the prostate or all the prostate with energy rather than with surgery or with radiation therapy. And energy can be a lot of things. It can be heat, it can be cold, it can be electricity. The idea is to destroy the tissue, accomplish something kind of akin to a lumpectomy for breast cancer without having to treat the whole prostate. And there are many, many ways to do this. There is an unbelievable amount of marketing behind these technologies and an unbelievably small amount of data comparing these modalities, okay? And this is a problem with the way things are regulated. To get a device approved by the FDA, it has to be shown to destroy prostate tissue and to not be dangerous. It does not have to show any data about its effectiveness in curing the cancer. So getting one of these technologies into the world is really not that hard. And once they're out there, of course, they get used for everything. So when I was a resident, HIFU was a four-letter word at UCSF because we saw horrible things being done in the community, patients with low-risk disease getting overtreated, patients with really bad tumors who were getting treatment in Mexico and Canada and all kinds of things happening. Today, the imaging is much better because focal therapy is all about imaging. Can we see the tumor? And the data are gradually getting a little bit better. So some of the major ones, HIFU is high-intensity focused ultrasound. This is a heat-based modality. The third generation system that we're using now is based on real-time ultrasound guidance. We typically have MRI fusion to help guide delivery of the energy from the rectum into the prostate. It's just like how we do imaging during a transrectal ultrasound in clinic, but it's much higher intensity ultrasound waves that actually heats the tissue to the point where we denature the proteins and hopefully kill the cancer. Cryotherapy has been around for decades. This is literally creating ice to create frostbite to destroy the tumor that way. IRE is a slightly newer one. This is also called NanoKnife. It's irreversible electroporation, basically using electrical current to punch holes in the cell membranes to the point where the cells can't survive. There's focal laser ablation, which is given transperineally, so laser catheters placed directly into the prostate and laser energy inside out. There's a ton of others. There's TULSA, which is transurethral ultrasound. There's radio frequency, kind of like the Bovie electrocautery we use during surgery. There's photodynamic therapy, there's water vapor, there's aquablation, there's eye of newt,

there's like a million things you can do to destroy a piece of the prostate. And there are basically zero studies comparing these things head to head. So we have reasons that we think some modalities may be better than others for specific anatomy and specific situations. But again, the marketing here is way, way ahead of the data. So the idea of focal therapy is to treat part of the prostate, leave the rest of it alone. It's usually done by energy-based ablation. There are protocols out there for focal radiation therapy, for partial prostatectomy. I don't think either one of those things makes a whole lot of sense to me, to be honest, because these energy-based therapies are a little bit less invasive and probably a little safer. And the modality here, you know, how we're getting the energy in matters a lot less than do we know what we're treating. Okay, so it really comes down to how good is the imaging. And the imaging, as we commented this morning, is getting better all the time, but it's still not 100% there. MRI does not show us every cancer. It certainly does not show us the extent of the cancer. We will often see a spot on MRI, but there can be more cancer surrounding that spot than we appreciate by imaging. So this is not really a replacement for surgery or radiation therapy. I think as we're understanding it a little bit better, it's best to think about this as an adjunct to active surveillance. When we ablate part of the prostate, the rest of the prostate is still there. We gotta follow it. It can grow a brand new cancer. We can see a recurrence within the lesion. This is sometimes kicking the can down the road, and that's okay as long as we're kicking it far enough down the road and we're not compromising our ability to later do radiation or surgery or other treatments, which we think we are largely not. Now, another problem in this field is that the term focal therapy can mean anything from just treating the tumor with a little bit of a halo around it, to taking out half the prostate, to treating half the prostate plus part of the other side and really just leaving a little bit of the other side, contralateral nerve bundle behind, and all of these things get lumped into the same category.

We'd like to hear what you think. Send us an email at knowledge@uctv.tv. 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Call our toll-free viewer response line at 888-828-1737 or drop us a line at this address. Tonight on UCTV.

0: Since the rise of mobile phones, humans have become increasingly unwilling to sit with what they don't know. They bring the world's uncertainties to our pockets. Now we can track the real-time updates of a crisis overseas or the real-time location of our children. But as you and I both know, access to more information has not necessarily made us wiser. It often just fuels our anxiety.
1: I really started thinking about the role of the artist as being part of a sort of fabric of society in a different way. And that really opened up for me that it could be personal, but those exploring personal issues could also resonate with other people to talk about these larger societal issues as well. That sort of cracked open this idea of what an artist could be.
2: We don't know why the heart runs down, but it does. It's like this downward spiral of decompensation. Eventually, a patient gets to the point where their heart function is not sufficient to support the blood flow demands for the body, and we call this heart failure. Our approach is simple. It's a disease of cellular deficiency. We can now grow almost limitless amounts of cardiomyocytes in the laboratory. We should be able to remuscularize the heart.
3: My name is Paul Tugood. I'm an orthopedic surgeon here at Zuckerberg San Francisco General Hospital. I treat trauma patients, injured patients, and I also perform elective hip and knee replacements. On this video, we're going to talk a little bit about the recovery process that is typical after one of those procedures.

So after surgery, patients wake up in the recovery room, what we call the post-anesthesia care unit. And I'm happy to report that most of the time, most patients' pain is pretty well controlled. Patients are groggy after surgery, and it takes them a couple hours to wake up and feel more normal. Some patients will have some nausea that will require medication. And yes, some patients will also have pain that we can usually keep well controlled with pain medications. After you're done being in the recovery room for a few hours, most patients will then go up to their normal hospital floor where they'll be staying for the duration of their stay. And every day during your hospitalization, you really only have two goals. One is to keep your pain controlled, and we do that with a combination of intravenous and oral medications. And the other one is to slowly get more mobile, to slowly get up and out of bed. On the first day after surgery, that may just mean swinging your legs over the side of the bed. And then by days two and three, we're hoping that you're walking down the hall with the assistance of a nurse or a physical therapist. As long as everything goes well, most people are in the hospital for 2 to 3 days after a hip or knee replacement. So most patients will have their surgery on a Tuesday, and that means some patients will be leaving on Thursday and some patients will be leaving on Friday. There's no written rule about when patients leave. It's really when they're ready to go. So whenever we think they're going to be safe to discharge is when patients go home. And that's generally, as I said, 2 to 3 days after surgery. So it's important to understand after hip and knee replacement that most patients don't have zero pain. However, it's also equally important to understand that most patients have their pain well controlled. And by well controlled, I mean that their pain is good enough that they're able to get up and out of bed and work with therapy on getting mobilized. Recovery after hip and knee replacement is not a single point in time. Rather, it's a process. So patients are acutely recovering for the first 2 to 6 weeks after surgery, meaning that it's very clear to them that they've had recent surgery, they have some discomfort, they're not able to do all of their normal activities. Usually by the 6 to 12 week mark, patients are feeling substantially better. Life may not be totally normal for them, but they're certainly feeling better than they were acutely after surgery. And then between 3 months and really up to a year after surgery, patients continue to improve. The trajectory of that improvement is not as acute. They're improving smaller and smaller amounts every day. But people will continue to notice easily up for a year that their motion, that their discomfort, that their ability to walk is improving for that long a period of time. After surgery, while patients are in the hospital, everyone sees a physical and an occupational therapist. And these are the individuals that help you start the process of getting up and out of bed and returning to your normal activities. So simple things like putting on your socks and shoes, walking down the hall, going up and down stairs. These are all things that you're going to work on with the therapist while in the hospital. After the acute hospitalization, most people will continue to see a therapist in some fashion. And it depends on where you discharge to after the hospital stay. For those patients that go to a rehab facility, there will be physical and occupational therapists at that facility that will work with you on a daily basis to improve your mobility. For patients that are doing well enough to go directly home after surgery, they will either have a therapist come to their home and work on things at their home, or they may go to the physical therapist's office to work on therapy as an outpatient. So people are always curious about what their function's going to be like after a hip or knee replacement, and it's a complicated answer. Certainly, the main reason we do these operations is to get people's pain better and therefore their function better. And I do expect patients to notice that postoperatively. So some patients may notice before surgery they have difficulties walking long distances and going up and down stairs. And I expect symptoms like that to improve after surgery. That's, again, the reason we do these sort of operations. However, we don't change the entire patient. We just change their hip or knee pain. And so while I expect people to walk down the street more comfortably, go up and down stairs more comfortably, we don't routinely take people from walking down the street and turn them into marathon runners. But their basic functions we do expect them to perform with less pain and at a higher level.

0: After hip and knee replacement, we know that patients are at a risk for developing blood clots in their legs, and these can be dangerous. They can go to the lungs and cause significant problems, including death. Because of that, all patients after surgery go home on some form of blood clot prophylaxis to prevent this problem. For many patients, for the first 2 weeks, that involves giving themselves an injection of a medication called enoxaparin. This is a medication that's very effective for preventing blood clots, and that's why we like to use it. However, it is an injection, so patients need to be mentally prepared for that postoperatively. The nurses will teach patients how to do that on the hospital floors before they discharge. Fortunately, it's just a two-week period where patients have to give themselves an injection, and after that, we usually transition to an oral medication, aspirin, for another month to continue to reduce that risk, but without the need for a needle stick on a daily basis. After patients are discharged from the hospital, they of course have an incision over their knee or over their hip. Fortunately, very little needs to be done with that incision. After a discharge from the hospital, we usually just recommend that people maintain a dressing on it. They don't need to change it on a daily basis or anything like that. We usually just recommend that the same dressing that was put on in the hospital is maintained there until they follow up. Redness and swelling is often normal around a hip or knee replacement, but what is not normal is drainage. So the only time we typically worry about redness and swelling is if it's associated with that drainage, with the leakage of fluid onto the bandage. So if you just have redness and swelling, that's usually normal, not something you necessarily need to contact your hip or knee surgeon for. But if you have the new onset of fluid leakage, of drainage from the incision after you leave the hospital, that is something that we want to know about because that could be a sign of an infection.
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Thanks. It's a real pleasure for many reasons to be here in San Diego. I'll just say that the temperature in London is 32 degrees and it was raining this morning. So that is one reason that it's nice to escape. And I'd like to thank the Shiley Foundation for really supporting my visit here. This is really an honor and thank you very much. I try and come to San Diego about this time every year to the Salt Foundation and to the Salt Institute just next door. It's always a pleasure to come. I've got a lot of friends here, so it's really nice. But I'm going to start actually by talking about a real bit of history about San Diego. I'd just like to take this opportunity to thank, sadly, posthumously, of course, Leon Fall. I was recruited to the University of South Florida in 1992 from London. And perhaps nobody understands the NIH grant system, but as an Englishman, I certainly did not understand the US funding system. And I was hired in Tampa in 1992. And by early 1993, my lab, which at that time included Mike Hutton and Karen Duff, who are now fairly, well, actually, in fact, Karen Duff's now my boss. So, you know, I have to say nice things about her. I would do anyway, but, you know, my lab was me, Mike Hutton and Karen Duff and a PhD students. And we were running out of money. At one point, we were 3 weeks from closing down in 1993. And I'd never met Leon Fall at that time, but he got wind of our problems and he organized that one of his donors would send us $75,000. And that was in 1992

1993. I don't know how much that is today, but maybe that's equivalent to about $300,000 or $400,000. And that actually is what bailed us out. The lab would have had to close except for Lianthal. I'd never met him. And a year or so later, I did meet him and went up to him at a scientific meeting and, well, attempted to say thank you. And he waved me away. This was just the right thing to do, was his attitude. He didn't want personal thanks. I never had to do anything in recompense. It was just straightforwardly a donation to get my lab over the bump. And so, I think that's quite remarkable. And I really, I think that's really quite remarkable. And that sort of generosity is rare. So I'd just like to say thanks to San Diego. So it's a pleasure to be able to finally to say thank you. Okay, so I'm going to talk nearly all about Alzheimer's disease, nearly entirely about Alzheimer's disease. In the first few slides, I'm going to talk about some of the other diseases too. I'll just start with the pathologies. Here's the pathology of Alzheimer's disease with the plaques middle center, the tangles bottom left, the amyloid angiopathy, which of course we all ignored until recently, bottom right, and then the gross pathology at the top left, showing the enlarged ventricles, top right, the bottom of that showing the shrunken hippocampus. This is the pathology. Of course, seeing this pathology, it wasn't clear which part of that pathology came first. And when we started, when you actually you go to Alzheimer meetings, I'm quite old, unfortunately. Well, I say unfortunately, the alternative is less good, clearly. When we started, and I started going to Alzheimer meetings in the late 70s, very late 70s, early 80s. At that time, Alzheimer meetings would have about 40 or 50 people at them. Bob Terry, of course, was one of the stalwarts at that time. And for all the 40 or 50 people, there were 10 or 20 theories about how the disease started. People thought it was slow viruses. People thought it was accelerated aging. People thought it was aluminium saucepans. All sorts of ideas. And in 1983, Guselli had shown that the Huntington's gene was on chromosome 4. And I was working on the pathology of the disease. I'm a biochemist, but I was working on the pathology of disease. And here you can see the pathology. And what occurred to me was that we were looking at the end of disease, and here was Jim Guselli's approach, which was going to find how the disease started. So I thought, how cool is this? If you could understand how the disease starts and we can see how it ends, you can basically referee between the different theories. So I always saw genetics as a way, as the referee about how disease started, rather than between all these competing theories. So after Guselli's paper came out, I was fortunate enough, even though I was a biochemical pathologist, to be hired by a genetics department to do their teaching of biochemistry, fortunately for me. And so the quid pro quo was I did the medical school biochemistry teaching. I can tell you all about the citric acid cycle and glycolysis. But their side was they taught me molecular genetics, which for me was really, it was just great. And I had a great head of department. Anyway, that's the pathology of Alzheimer's disease. This is the pathology of Parkinson's disease. Top right, normal control substantia nigra showing the black line of the dopaminergic cells. Top left is the faded nigra, because you've lost a lot of those cells. And bottom right is the synuclein stained
synuclein-stained Lewy body. Here it's worth mentioning

that really synuclein staining, in a way, started here with Suno Saito developing antibodies to synuclein. So some of that history is a local history here too. So anyway, that's the pathology of Parkinson's disease, and this is the pathology of the tangle diseases. There's a number of tangle diseases. This is the most common of them, progressive supranuclear palsy. This has tau pathology in the, for example, the dentate gyrus. Bottom right, you can see the pathology, the tangle pathology there, made up of four repeat tau. Now, why have I shown all this? You know, what perhaps the simplest genetic finding that has been made in all of these diseases are gene duplications. We showed, top left, synuclein gene duplications cause Parkinson's disease. Dominic Campion, bottom left, showed that APP, amyloid gene duplications, were a very rare cause of Alzheimer's disease. And his group, also top right, showed that tau gene duplications were a rare cause of tangle disease. So these are extremely rare. I know that, for example, in the UK, we have seven families with APP gene duplications. So in terms of epidemiology, they're trivial. But in terms of mechanism, they're extremely important, because what they tell us is that these proteins, all three of them, are very close to what one might call their crystallization threshold. You make just a bit too much, 50% too much, and you're going to get sick. In all of the cases I've mentioned, you get sick in the 50s. So all of these cases are close to their deposition threshold. I'm making that point, but from a simple genetic perspective. But the same point has been made by Chris Dobson's group. Chris died about 7 or 8 years ago now, but his work continues with Michaela Vendrascola in Cambridge. He showed the same thing from a protein chemistry point of view. He showed that all the three proteins that are deposited are close to their deposition threshold. Now, these mutations which cause simple overexpression are very rare. Mutations we know about in the same genes, point mutations, make the deposition more likely. For example, APP mutations, which either cause more amyloid production or cause the production of a less soluble amyloid protein, also cause disease. But all of those together are rare. What's important, though, is the subheading. The implication is that if you just overexpress the protein, you're going to get sick. Then if your clearance mechanisms are slightly deficient, you're going to get to the same outcome. And that turns out to be, I think, very important. I'm not going to talk about Parkinson's and tangle diseases anymore, but just to say that the evidence that we have is that synuclein is cleared largely through the lysosome. So lysosome, if you like, deficiencies underpin a lot of Parkinson's disease. And we think, though the data is less good in this, we think that the ubiquitin proteasome is important in clearing tau. That the data, for reasons I won't go into, is less certain about that. But as a general rule, then, if you've got a problem in clearance, you're going to get into a problem in deposition. Now, I get both the credit and the blame for the amyloid hypothesis. In fact, I don't really think I deserve either, because the first statement of the amyloid hypothesis came from George Glenner. Actually, I'd forgotten it until I showed this slide. George also is a UCSD alumnus. I'd forgotten that. Yeah, this is also, I think this slide is from before he came here, but he was also a UCSD.

SD alumnus. And he wrote about Down syndrome. The first thing he got was a sequence of the amyloid peptide from the Congophilic angiopathy earlier in 1984. And then knowing that Down syndrome individuals always got Alzheimer pathology, got the same sequence from a Down's individual. And he said, and I'm trying to read this, my eyesight unfortunately is failing. I'll summarize what he said because I can't read it anymore. But what he said was he thinks that the amyloid gene must be on chromosome 21 and that individuals with Down syndrome get the disease because they've got an extra copy of that chromosome. And he turned out to be right on both. I love predictions which are before the fact. You get a lot of people who make what one might politely call post hoc predictions. I'll talk about some of those later. So anyway, that's the first almost explicit amyloid hypothesis. He sadly died in the, I think, early 2000s. But the same work was really published by Colin Masters, who's still very active in Melbourne, and he got the, he was involved in the cloning of the amyloid gene with Konrad Bayreuther, and he too clearly thought that amyloid deposition was how it started. So this is how we came to it. This is the family that cracked it for us. This is a family from the centre of the UK, a town called Nottingham, kind of equivalent to, let's say, Cleveland in the here in the US. What you're looking at here is a grandfather with Alzheimer's disease. His two sons had Alzheimer's disease. His two sons married two sisters. And that's not important for this, but it's the fact, so I show it. And then the next generation, 10 children, five of whom get the disease, and a double cousins, one of the three get Alzheimer's disease. And you're looking at the top half of chromosome 21, and the ninth individual has got the very top of the chromosome. The 11th individual has got the bottom of that chromosomal segment. And that puts the disease gene in the middle of there. And you can see the APP gene is in that middle. So that's how we got there. All sounds very simple. This slide took five of us 6 years to do. At that time, the human genome wasn't sequenced. We didn't have PCR. We got PCR just, I know I sound like a real old fart when I say this. PCR had not been invented. We didn't know the order of genes and so on. But we made one crucial, we made other mistakes, but one crucial mistake. And that is that we thought that, like Huntington's disease, there would only be one Alzheimer gene. That was the mistake we made. So we pooled all of our families together and had done joint analyses. And that had misled us. And it was that it was finally twigging that we should analyze the families one at a time that was key to the analysis I've just discussed. The other thing I also should mention, which was also key, was that there was, there still is, a disease called Dutch Congophilic angiopathy, which is an amyloid deposition. But as the name suggests, the amyloid is deposited only along the blood vessels, and with Blas Frangioni on the one hand and Christina van Broekhoven, who we were collaborating on the other, showed that amyloid mutations cause that disease. So we had two bits of data, if you like. Our analyses pooling all the families were wrong, and we had this precedent of Dutch Congophilic angiopathy showing that amyloid depositions caused at least part of the same pathology as Alzheimer's disease. The paper at the top left there, that's the official version of cloning of the amyloid gene and the mutations. The paper at the bottom there is, when I lived here in the States, I used to watch a terrible program which was called
I think Hollywood.

would behind the headlines. And it would always be a story of some, usually a child star who had got into drugs and his life had gone off the rails. And then at the end of the episode, they'd gone clean and they were now recovering. That's the, I was a sucker for watching that every week. Well, I was asked to write, if you like, Alzheimer's disease, the cloning of the amyloid gene behind the headlines. And I won't say that drugs were involved, but let me just say that the story at the bottom left is more honest in terms of the mistakes that were made. And it might be more interesting to read, if you like, if you're a sucker for that sort of thing. Okay, so this is when we wrote the amyloid hypothesis. My papers are on the right-hand side. Dennis Selko reached the same conclusion at the same time, and his paper is on the left, and that's usually taken as the starting gun for the amyloid hypothesis. Then when in our family series of about 30 families collected by Dr. Martin Rosser, who's still my colleague at Queen Square. Of those 30 families, only three of them had amyloid mutations. So obviously there was at least one other gene involved. And so then there was a race to, you know, I'll talk about that in a second. There was a race to find the other genes. I love those days. In those days, it was nature red in tooth and claw. The different genetics groups were absolutely ruthless competitors with each other. And we would listen for any whispers about each other, and we'd each collect our own families and so on and so forth. So that was how we operated. We were red in tooth and claw. What happened later was we all had to learn how to play nicely in the sandpit as we moved from the single kindred era to era when we pooled all our data. So we had to go from ruthless carnivores to placid vegetarians almost overnight after when we ran out of families. Anyway, that's by the way. So the nature red in tooth and claw era, I think the person who really sorted that, well, did the most there was Peter Hislop, who cloned first presenilin 1 and then presenilin 2, and Jerry Schellenberg had identified a locus for presenilin 2 and found mutations in presenilin 2. Incidentally, we have never in the UK found a single family with a presenilin 2 mutation. It's kind of strange. I don't know why that is. Anyway, so presenilins really fitted with the amyloid hypothesis. The structure of presenilin is now known, beautifully worked out by Shaw Sherez at the LMB. But this in blue is the presenilin protein, 9 transmembrane domains, and crucially, the amyloid precursor protein is drawn in its active site, and all the residues in red are residues at which we and others have found pathogenic mutations. And in the transmembrane domain 6 and in the transmembrane domain 7, you'll see a turquoise residue. That turquoise residue is an aspartate, and that aspartate is the active site of the cleavage, which cuts across in the amyloid precursor protein. So this, of course, fits with the amyloid hypothesis, because here you're looking at the amyloid protein as, if you like, the substrate for presenilin gamma secretase. And the key work here was really done by Steve Youngkin, who was at Mayo Clinic. Well, I was going to say with me. In fact, I was at the Mayo Clinic with him. He was my boss at that time. And the presenilin showing that all the mutations in presenilin and several of the mutations in APP affect the
cleavage position

of the of presenilling gamma secretase. The work on the precise mechanism of this has been done by Bart De Struppe and Lucia Chavez Gutierrez. Their papers on the precise mechanisms are really beautiful papers, which show the mechanism. I'm not going to go into it. So, at the same time as we were identifying families with Alzheimer's disease, of course, we were also picking up, often by accident, families with other dementias which were referred to us. And we had collected, our group had collected in particular, one very large family from Northern Australia with dementia, which turned out later, which was at that time, we showed was chromosome 17 linked. And after a period, we finally worked out that in fact, the tau protein was, these families had turned out to have tau mutations, and their pathology was only tau pathology. The work showing the pathology was beautiful work done by Maria Spilantini, really, really important work. And she and Jerry Schellenberg and we all found tau mutations, again, after making mistakes. I'll explain the mistakes because the mistakes are interesting too. And that is that one set of families showing linkage to chromosome 17 turned out to have tau mutations. Just about 2 megabases away on the chromosome 17 is the progranulin gene. So there were another series of families which had mutations in progranulin. And again, we made a mistake lumping all the families together. And in fact, I think it's okay now to say this. The bottom right paper is Jerry Schellenberg's paper. Jerry Schellenberg's paper had been accepted at the Annals of Neurology. And at the proof stage, the title of this paper was changed from tau is not a candidate gene to tau is a candidate gene. So that was a pretty substantial change, which passed the editorial board. And they did it because what had happened is they had mixed the families up, the progranulin families with the tau families, and had realized that the majority of families did not have tau mutations. So on that basis, they had ruled it out. And so it's good to get this scuttlebutt. That's what happened. At least that's my story. So why have I told you this story about tau mutations? Well, because this allowed us to make mice with tangle pathology. And we now had, and others, Karen Chow and the Athena group, have made mice with plaque pathology. So we could now cross amyloid mice with tangle mice. And so the advantage of doing that, of course, you get plaques and tangles, but you can also start to see an interaction between them. And when we crossed the amyloid mice with the tau mice, what happened was the amyloid pathology stayed the same, but the amount of tangle pathology went through the roof. That's shown best in those middle histograms there. And so that puts amyloid upstream of tau, and plaques upstream of tangles. And that allowed us to draw this incredibly simple-minded amyloid hypothesis diagram. I still think that this diagram has some truth. Look at the year, September 1998. But also look at the question marks, and those question marks are still here. And so, you know, one of the things about science is if a question mark is still

still there 28 years later. Maybe it wasn't such a good question. That's really, and that's, I think, the point. And this diagram, although it has some truth to it, I think is wrong and misleading in a series of related ways. The first is, there's a line there, the vertical line with the question mark. It implies that amyloid outside neurons causes tangle in neurons. The only cell in this is a neuron. That is the only cell in that diagram. And that is one way it's wrong. The other way, the other important way it's being wrong is I had always thought that what we would do as geneticists would delineate something like, because I'm a biochemist, something like glycolysis. I thought we were going to be looking for a pathway like glycolysis and be able to dissect the pathology like glycolysis. Of course, glycolysis, there was, if you change the glucose concentration, your concentration of TCA intermediates goes up. Actually, it goes up in much less than a second. These biochemical pathways really move. What we're talking about in this diagram is a process we now realize takes 20 or 30 years. This was first shown indirectly by my colleague in Manchester, David Mann, but has been beautifully illustrated by those, what are they called? I can't remember what the curves are, which are always show the, what, Doug, what question? Jack. The Jack curves. Thank you. My hippocampus is going down a bit. So there, the Jack, those beautifully shown by the Jack curves. It's 30 years. That is not a biochemical pathway like glycolysis. Now, when we go around debating the amyloid hypothesis, people would say, you know, I believe the amyloid hypothesis, like it was a religious doctrine, but I believe the amyloid hypothesis, but, you know, only for Down syndrome and the amyloid mutations, and maybe I believe it for the presenilin mutations. But in late onset Alzheimer's disease, you have no idea what's going on, and it's not right to extrapolate from these very rare cases to the disease in general. That extrapolation is really unsubstantiated. And that, of course, is a fair point. So the question becomes, what underlies late onset Alzheimer's disease? Now, we couldn't do anything. We geneticists couldn't do anything. And if you look at the literature, APOE was found by Alan Rose's in the 1990s. But actually, the presenilins were found, I can't remember what year, but let's say the early 1990s. And we geneticists didn't find anything apart from APOE until 2007. We had 15 years without any findings. And what we would do in those 15 years is test one gene after another for association. And we always failed to come up with any genes. And it was only with the invention of genome-wide association studies that we broke the deadlock. And so fortunately, the NIH kept funding us for those 15 years, even though we didn't have anything to show for it. So it was only with genome-wide associations that we finally began. And the power of genome-wide associations is that they survey the whole genome. They are completely statistically sound. You're doing about 500,000 chi-squared tests, so you have to set your Bonferroni correction really high. So you set the Bonferroni correction, which on this diagram is the horizontal red line. It's at about 10 to the 7. And if you exceed that with one of the SNPs, you're allowed to declare it. It's robust, it's statistically sound, and it's a technology which works. Of course, actually, again, these are on Illumina arrays, and I'm forgetting how much San Diego comes into this story. So, you know, this is a San Diego company

I hope they're listening and I hope they give you some money. That's so anyway, that's so anyway, and now what we had expected was to find a lot of AML APP genes, APP related genes, and there's a couple of APP genes. There's one of the alpha secretases is over here. Again, my eyesight isn't quite good enough to call it, but it's one of the ADAM proteins here. But the majority of these were really a surprise to all of us in the field. They were not obviously amyloid related. Notice that obviously is in italics, because that turn it was if we that they turned out indirectly to be amyloid related. This point was first made by Leslie Jones in her paper on the left-hand side. She pointed out that the majority of these genes were microglial, and the majority of them, she says, cholesterol related, but actually I would say lipid related. How does that fit? Well, I'll come back to that in a second. We had started to sequence Alzheimer cases with the new technology of, at that time, exome sequencing. And we had concentrated, one of the first genes we looked at was a gene called TREM2. We had looked at TREM2 because with colleagues in Turkey, we had found TREM2 mutations caused a disease now called Nasu-Hakola disease, a leukodystrophy. And so we were looking, and when you find a gene, what you do is you go through your own database, first of all. Have I ever seen mutations in this gene? And nowadays, especially, you go through the public databases and say, has anybody else found mutations in that gene? So you do look in your own database and so on. And with our colleagues at Mayo and elsewhere, we looked for the mutations we had found in the Turkish Nasu-Hakola disease cases, and to our surprise, found the same mutation in English and North American Alzheimer cases. In Nasu-Hakola disease, they were homozygous. In Alzheimer's disease, they were heterozygous. So the same gene, which when homozygous gave you this rare white matter disease, when heterozygous, increase your risk of Alzheimer's disease by about three fold. We were also a different part of the lab, entirely separate, was looking at mice with amyloid deposition. And we were doing a simple experiment. What we were doing was looking at mice which were depositing amyloid and saying which genes go up in expression when amyloid is deposited. And to our surprise, TREM2 is the gene which goes up the most in response to amyloid deposition. So we had two completely independent findings. TREM2 is a risk gene, and TREM2 is a gene which responds, the gene which responds to most to, you know, you don't get co that's a coincidence. Well, when you get coincidences like that, you think, I have to look and see if I can find more. And so that's what we did, and that this was done by my colleague Dervis Salleh. And this is the same data on the right-hand side, only more with more genes shown. And what Dervis showed is that not only was TREM2 one of these, the gene, TREM2 is right in the middle here, circled in with the red ellipse, but the others circled with the red ellipse are also Alzheimer risk genes. So this is saying that genetic variability in genes which respond to amyloid are risk genes, are risks for Alzheimer's disease. And so could we exploit that? You know, I said earlier on that what

the what we were battling against in genome-wide associations was Bonferroni. We were battling that damn Italian statistician who made us set the p-value at 10 to the minus 7. If we could say, no, we don't want to set the p-value at 10 to the minus 7, we only want

association with Alzheimer's disease, but didn't meet the strict Bonferroni correction, only met the corrected Bonferroni correction that I've just mentioned. And I won't talk about these genes, except I'm going to mention one of the genes later on, which is the gene on this slide. It's OAS1 in the humans, or OAS, I can't, again, my eyesight, God, I can't read it. So it's OAS, though. OAS is a gene which we declared. And the reason it's interesting is because it's part of the interferon response system. That's why it turns out to be of interest. I'll come back to it later. So how can we make sense of all of this? And this is my suggestion. And I was really influenced by these papers and Leslie Jones' paper, which I mentioned before. Leslie, who had said lipid metabolism was what was important. The paper from the paper from Marco Colonna had shown that TREM2 was actually a phospholipid receptor, and there was work in the literature saying that ABCA7 was a phospholipid transporter. Now, when you see phospholipids, what do you think of? You think of cell membranes. And this was, for me, what underpinned my suggestion about what was going on. This is how amyloid metabolism is drawn, typically. And you can see how it's drawn typically. You'll see this everywhere in the literature. And you can see there that on the left-hand side, that's going to alpha secretase. And on the right-hand side, that's beta secretase. And then presenilin gamma secretase cutting at the C-terminal fragment. And then amyloid is shown going off into the extracellular space. This is shown everywhere. I've seen this diagram a thousand times. I think it's wrong in a very simple way, and that is that amyloid, anybody who's ever worked with amyloid, for example, the lab next door to me is Henrik Zetterberg's lab. They work on, they have to be incredibly careful to avoid lipophilic surface. Amyloid A-beta 40, but certainly A-beta 42, is extremely lipophilic. It touches a lipid surface and it sticks. So that's why you can't do, you have to choose your Eppendorfs very carefully if you're going to do any measurements of especially A-beta 42. And yet we draw A beta being produced in the membrane and going off into the extracellular space. I don't think that's what happens. I think that what happens is that amyloid deposition begins in the membrane, and it's amyloid is produced in the, it's produced in the membrane. The enzyme cuts in the membrane. Why should it float off when it's so lipophilic? And one thing I should say is that I'm often asked which membrane it is, and I don't know. And that's so please don't ask me, because you won't get an intelligent answer beyond that. I guess that is an intelligent answer. So I think that what happens is that amyloid deposition begins in the membrane, and it disrupts the membrane domain, and that pulls in both ApoE and microglia, and that's what's going on. That's why microglia are involved, because they're dealing with this chronic membrane, I'm going to call it a membrane stressor, of transmembrane domains disrupting membranes and bringing the microglia and ApoE to clear things. So I would say these are amyloid. This is how you bring together the amyloid, all the genes producing amyloid in early onset disease, and the genes involved in late onset disease being involved in clearance. And this is diagrammatically illustrated here. And what I've drawn here is the in
in the red.

horizontal, the red horizontal line, that's people with APP gene duplications, or perhaps people with presenilin and APP mutations. And the diagonal blue line is the capacity for removal. And when the capacity for removal is overwhelmed by the amount of production, that's when you start to hit trouble. And that's why those individuals with presenilin and APP mutations have an earlier onset, and those in the general population have a later onset, and the variability is illustrated too. So that's how I think you bring together early and late onset disease. Now, we had been with Valentina Escott Price, we had been concentrating on doing GWAS of path confirmed Alzheimer's disease. And the reason we had done this is, I'd worked on the pathology of the disease. I realized that the clinical series were not, well, they, in fact, we worked out later, the clinical series as collected by all the UK and US centers was only about 70% clinically accurate. And so I thought that this was a mistake to get larger and larger GWAS, because actually, of course, as you make the GWAS larger, your quality control goes down as well. And that was illustrated to me by the fact that progranulin started to show up as a GWAS hit. Maybe it is, maybe it isn't, but as for the dementia series. So we wanted to do a PATH series. But of course, the number of PATH cases is very small. The GWAS I showed you before had 80,000 clinical cases. We could only manage about 2,000 PATH-confirmed cases. And so we decided to go to the ADNI dataset. And my view at that time was they've got amyloid deposition data, so that will be the same as a PATH confirmed. So getting the amyloid deposit case, the amyloid positive cases from ADNI would be a way of boosting our PATH confirmed cases, I thought. But what Valentina realized when she looked at these ADNI series was that they were different, and that the risk for ADNI amyloid positivity, and it was true in other series too, was almost entirely ApoE dependent. And we had done the same. Andre Altman and Mariam Shoai did the same essentially the same analyses. And it was only dementia in the context of amyloid deposition, which depended upon microglia. So we are, dissecting Alzheimer's disease into at least two stages: amyloid deposition, ApoE, dementia in that context involving the microglial response. And that was done experimentally by this group here, who showed that if you did the experiment that we had done, amyloid plus tau mice, if you did that experiment, only you paralyze your microglia response, the tangle response was bigger. And so they too dissected the process into at least two stages. So that's where we've been up to in terms of risk. Now, what we've been interested in, and this is really preliminary data, is we've been trying to do genetics of progression. In a sense, I've already illustrated part of progression by saying the microglial response is important. But what drives progression to dementia in the context of the microglial response? And to do that, we have been trying, well, finally, successfully collaborating with drug companies, the people who have got the best longitudinal data to get to with together with amyloid and with good diagnosis.

diagnostic criteria based on either PET scans or CSF or more recently blood biomarkers. We've been working with drug companies and we've been doing a GWAS of progression with the drug companies together with the ADNI data, which I've mentioned, and ABLE, which is the study basically headed up by Colin Masters, who I've mentioned, and others in Australia. And so we've been doing a GWAS. I have to say that collaborating, getting drug companies to pool data has been a lesson. Each drug company you contact, the scientists think it's a great idea. And then they say, I just need to put you in touch with legal. And honestly, that is, well, it's not quite the kiss of death, but it's certainly a wounding when you are put in touch with legal. Of course, I understand. And every drug company starts by saying, that's fine, we can collaborate with the other drug companies, but we need to have first right of refusal. And since every drug company starts like that, and your own legal department doesn't let you promise that more than once, unfortunately, it takes quite a time to bring everybody onto the same page. Anyway, there we are. That's where we're up to. We're now, the first of our data, which is the ADNI ABLE data, is now online. The ADNI plus ABLE data is available. I think it's on MedArchive, might be on BioArchive. We're just starting. We have just got permission from the other five drug companies, from the five drug companies, to use their data, and we are just doing the meta-analyses. Now, these are the genes that have come out of the first GWAS. I think this is the, might be a slightly earlier version of this diagram, is on the MedArchive paper. The first thing to notice is that ApoE is not a hit. ApoE unambiguously is not a hit. It might have a significant effect of rate of progression. If you define the cases by having amyloid deposition at the start of the their inclusion, if you have amyloid deposition only at the end of the inclusion, then of course some people convert during that period and you do see ApoE. That's a very important distinction. What shows up? Well, it's underpowered. You can see that horrible red dotted line there. That's the Bonferroni correction. And you can see we don't meet it. What comes up though? Well, the first gene that comes up, and there are others in the same pathway, is the interferon response, OAS. So the interferon response comes up. I think we can be reasonably confident because some of these other hits are also interferon related, even though they reach genome-wide significance. So this is the ApoE zoom showing no effect of ApoE. Now let's talk about where we're up to in terms of treatment. This was the first amyloid antibody from Dale Schenck. Really caught, I think, everybody by surprise. I've tried to find out why they did this crazy experiment. It's obviously an experiment which is never going to work. And like all of experiments which are never going to work, of course, it surprises you when it does. And actually, I think I know the reason. And that is what they just had Joe Rogers and Pat McGeer to lecture to them at Athena. And what they were trying to do was, by pumping up the immune system in the context of amyloid deposition, what they were trying to do is to pump up the immune system to remove amyloid. That's what they were, to cause tangle formation. They were trying to say, if we pump up the immune system, can we get the brains to make tangles? And they just had Joe Rogers and Pat McGeer through to give them lectures. And I think that's what prompted them.

So they were trying to make the pathology worse, and then they looked and the amyloid had gone. So there we go. Now, I think, certainly speaking for myself, I thought, oh, this shows that these antibodies remove amyloid. I think realize that that was wrong. What these first antibodies did was prevent amyloid deposition. I think a lot of people made the same mistake that I did, thinking that the antibodies caused amyloid removal. What these first antibodies did was prevent further amyloid deposition. And the penny for me only dropped really when Bart and Eric Caron produced this paper, which I loved because, like, it was the opposite of Monday morning quarterbacking. I always knew, by the way, the Seattle Mariners were going to win. I mean, it was obvious they were going to win. My son, who lives in Seattle, had told me that they were going to win. So that's my bit of Monday morning quarterbacking. What they said was, no, no, no, what we have to do is remove amyloid deposition. And this was a theoretical drawing that Eric Caron made and showing what a successful trial would look like. Amyloid antibodies given there, sucking amyloid on the down, and when the amyloid deposition got down a long way and you ran the clinical trial long enough, you would see a clinical improvement. And that's shown with the solid red line versus the dotted red line of placebo. That was their theoretical slide. And then these are the real slides from the actual data, showing that they fit really perfectly with what Eric and Bart had suggested. There's donanemab, there's lecanemab. These are the successful trials. Perhaps most interesting are the aducanumab trials. There are two aducanumab trials. I'm sure everybody who, certainly all the neurologists in the audience will remember the controversy about the fact that aducanumab was approved, yet only one of the two trials had shown statistically significant results. And sure enough, that's the lower of the two aducanumab trials. So I think that fits very well. And then there's the gantenerumab trial, which was released at the same time, and gantenerumab failed. So really, I think this is really the Distrupa and Caron paper really give you a roadmap for the future. So this is the lecanemab data. I'm not showing donanemab, but the only reason I'm not showing donanemab is because it's almost exactly the same. On the left-hand side, you're seeing the amyloid removal. On the right-hand side, you're seeing the clinical effect, and you see a clear differentiation. Two things. It clearly works. I think that arguing it doesn't work is really boring, actually, because it clearly works. But the other very important point is it doesn't stop disease. And that also is a very important point. We need to do better. So treatment has a slight benefit. Recruitment was at an early stage. I've just said this slide I've altered in a way that's not completely comprehensible now. And I'm going to say that some of the early trials had a very poor diagnostic accuracy. That isn't true of these trials because they were a biomarker validated. The original administration was intravenous every 2 weeks. And of course, there was the problem was ARIA, amyloid-related imaging abnormality. And that is caused, and there's a very good email from, a very good review from Greenberg on the explanation of ARIA here, which I show. What are the problems? Well, the ARIA is
usually asymptomatic, but it can be serious. And in the if you're someone who's taking anticoagulants, it can be very serious. And the other the other problem, of course, is the expense of the drug and the expense of monitoring. I should say what's happened in the UK is that these drugs both have now been approved, but they're not, which this is a really unusual situation. They have, well, they've not been approved for reimbursement. That is a very bizarre situation. I think it's almost unprecedented in the UK, whereas where they pass the approval for administration but don't pass the approval for a reimbursement. And I should say that it's led to a bizarre outcome, which there is a lot of fighting about in the UK, and that is that wealthy people pay for the administration, okay? But if they have complications, the NHS, which is pays for the complications, and that is more than half the cost. So we have this bizarre situation, which in the socialist nirvana of the United Kingdom means that the rich are getting their expensive therapies subsidized by the poor who don't have access to the same therapies. You can imagine this is causing a little bit of, I don't know if politicians have got souls, but it's causing a little bit of soul searching, let's say. So that's where we're up to. Now, these are the outstanding questions. Would earlier treatment result in a better outcome and less ARIA? The two things are related. I should say that when Nick Foxy, my colleague, sees this, he says, what's the disease you know of where earlier diagnosis does not lead to a better outcome? So he thinks, in a sense, this is a trivial thing, but it is true, of course. And would it lead to less ARIA? Could we get treatment before ARIA? If so, is earlier diagnosis possible? And that's going to be very much dependent upon the healthcare system. I think those individuals who come to Queen Square might get earlier diagnoses. But actually, in the majority, for example, of the UK, and I'm sure this is true, and I know that this is true in, for example, in rural Idaho, those individuals never really get a diagnosis of Alzheimer's disease. But what they do, if they're lucky, is they get a diagnosis of dementia. So this is really a problem of delivery. Really, it's a massive problem for delivery. It's a problem outside the best centers here in the US, and it's a problem in most European countries outside the specialist centers. And what are the questions we need to understand? What is the underlying pathogenesis of residual decline? And the other point I think we need to understand is to what extent are the pathologies dependent or independent of each other? I showed you mouse data showing that tangles are at least in part dependent upon amyloid deposition, but only necessarily in part. Individuals get tangle formation in their late age in the absence of amyloid deposition. And one can imagine, because one knows about templating, that once the tangle pathology is lit, it can become self-sustaining. So there's that. Can we use genetics as a prediction for sporadic Alzheimer's disease? This is Valentina Escott Price's area under the curve using GWAS to predict, and you see we do quite well. But let me say, these are perfect Alzheimer cases. What happened in this series is I personally went through the PATH reports from all the US Alzheimer centers. And if someone said there was a lot of Lewy bodies, that they did not make it the cut. If they said they had vascular problems, they did not make the cut. So this is very much, the best of the best in terms of the Alzheimer
centres. The other

problem with this is that these are actually, I think, all white Anglo-Saxons. Although this looks pretty good, it's deficient in those two ways. It's really not real world data, it's perfect data, and it's perfect white data. We've got a long way to go. And can we use biomarkers? This is just a title from one of Henrik Zetterberg's slides. Biomarkers, of course, p-tau217, I'm sure you guys are using it here, is great as an amyloid marker, but it's great in terms of frank Alzheimer's versus frank controls. Again, it's very much the perfect situation. Is it good for very early AD against, you know, controls? That is much less clear. So that's dealing, can we get early diagnosis? We're all very excited about trontinemab, of course. This is gantenerumab repackaged with the active site added onto the transferrin receptor, showing, and it's only gone to phase two, so one has to be a bit careful, but showing that you get the active component shuttled across the blood-brain barrier. Let me just say that about 9 or 10 years ago, not for Roche, actually, for another company, I was asked to evaluate whether brain shuttles would work, and I said, not a chance. So when you get, you know, reviews which turn out to be wrong, it's not necessarily, you know, some conspiracy. It's just that your reviewer is wrong. And I've been wrong, certainly, with this. I thought it would never work. I also thought that antisense would never work as well. So, you know, confessions. So this is the trontinemab phase two data showing how quickly it works. And then this is, I'm sure you guys, certainly the neurologists have seen, that, you know, we all see the drug company data and we all think, ah, yeah, but that's drug company data. How does it work in practice? This is the first real world publication. And I think this is really great that it is working. I know the Mayo have got similar data. I haven't seen their publications, but I have seen it presented. Ron Peterson explained how they do this at Mayo. They might have changed, but how they did it at Mayo. They'd have a consensus meeting for each case. Can this case be put on lecanemab? And it would be both two neurologists, the radiologist, a neuropsych, and a psychologist, at least. So they'd have a conference about it. And then I think it was about half the patients went forward to get the drug. Well, very rigorous. Let me just say that would not work in the NHS. And, you know, that is the problem in terms of rollout. You know, when the Mayo Clinic really other top centres put their shoulders to the wheel, they can get these patients through. But here, but in the UK and in a public system, it's really not easy to see. So we have therapies work. We largely understand why previous therapies, they aren't perfect. ARIA is a problem. Incomplete slowing is a problem. But I think we're going to get better every year from now. You know, after the Wright brothers got the first plane off the beach in North Carolina, progress was very fast. And I think that's where we are. We've done that figure of eight. Was it Oliver or Wilbur? Has landed, and now everybody knows what they need to do. And so, you know, I think that we don't need to argue about is amyloid a good therapy or not. We just need to take the approach we know to some extent works and make it better. Of course, we should be looking

0: for other therapies, because I think anybody who suffers from a complex disease, and I'm a type 2 diabetic, knows that where you end up is polypharmacy. And that's where I'm sure we're going to end up in Alzheimer's disease. So thank you very much. And thanks for inviting me to the Sun.
1: Okay. John, talking about early intervention and prevention and lipids and so forth, could you comment about ApoE, which, you know, it's been around, it's this mystery gene, E4 is really bad, and yet there's no ApoE-related therapy, whether direct or indirect or accidental. Do you think it is a legitimate target or not at all?
0: Well, I do think it's... Oh, no, I definitely think it's a legitimate target. And it's of course, though, a very, very, very difficult target. It's got such pleiotropic effects. It's very, very difficult to know exactly what one should do. And so I've got no real insights, except that, like you, I'm not surprised, because I can see it's a difficult target. But if you're like disappointed that there has been no successful therapy based on ApoE, I think that now we have got other lipid targets that, you know, the good thing about having more than one target in lipid pathways is it gives you a direction of the pathway. When you've just got one point, ApoE, and it has many, many effects, it's difficult to know which of the bits of biology that ApoE is involved in is crucial. Whereas when you've got other parts of the target, other parts, you start to see pathways maybe, and it starts to be at least easier to think of ways to intervene. But I've got no special knowledge. And if I did, I'd charge you, Doug.
2: John, thank you for this wonderful Shiley lecture, and for taking us through much of the history and providing a comprehensive view. Question about the significance of amyloidopathy and its ability to predict whether people will or will not develop clinical symptoms in their lifetime. We've been involved through the International Working Group in some controversy about what the significance is within the stratification of biomarkers, and particularly with some concern about telling people who are amyloid positive alone that they've got Alzheimer's disease and the implications for that. Do you want to comment on that issue?
0: Yeah, but again, I recognize it as a difficult issue, of course. I mean, of course. I had a friend of mine phone me up and say, I'm amyloid positive. What should I do? And of course, I got no answer apart from platitudes. We don't know how long people can be amyloid positive for without you know, developing symptoms. You know, I think it's really that from a mechanistic point of view, you can have high cholesterol for many years before, and you might never get a heart attack. So it is it's not an entirely different situation. But that's also not really a useful answer to somebody who gets on the phone with you. So I don't really know. One of the things I meant to say, and this gives me the opportunity to say, is that the interferon pathway is not important in terms of whether you get COVID. It's not important in whether or not you COVID. But OAS and other aspects of the interferon pathway are important in terms of whether you get bad COVID. And it's interesting that OAS and the interferon pathway is showing up again in what one might think of as bad Alzheimer's disease. So I think that maybe the interferon pathway is part of that issue. You know, let's see. We haven't finished that work, and other people are obviously looking too. But you know, I can't answer your question. I'm just blathering.

0: Ring now.
1: Thank you again. That was very interesting. And I was interested in, again, APOE and what your thoughts might be on why a woman with APOE4 carriership is at advanced risk of developing more tau than a man with APOE4, and whether or not that plays into your work with GWAS and other work.
0: It doesn't, and we've looked, we and others more than us, have done sex-specific GWAS, and there's very little difference. But one of the things that we did years ago is look at the gender-specific gene expression, and in fact, the immune system is more pumped up in women than it is in men. If you look at a very large number of immune genes, they have a higher expression in women than in men. And when we wrote that paper, which is now about 8 years ago, we made the point that immune genes, immune diseases, and at that time we thought of MS, has a higher prevalence in women than in men. So I do wonder if it is something, if this gender specificity, partial gender specificity, is dependent upon the immune system. So an answer not necessarily right, but an answer.
2: That's great. Thank you so much for this fantastic talk. And I want to probe that interferon story a little bit more. Just recently out of Yale, there was a discussion about the common cold. And if you mute the interferon response, even in the nasal tissue, you'll get a much worse immune response. It's fascinating, actually. So I wanted to see which direction you think the interferon is playing. Is the muted interferon response a bad thing, or do you think that if there's worse of an interferon response, you want more or less of an interferon response to mitigate your AD pathology?
0: I think you want more of an interferon response.
2: Yep.
0: I think you want more of an interferon response. I'm really influenced by the COVID. I mean, of course, the common cold and COVID are very closely related, of course. So, you know, I think you want more.
2: Yep.
0: I think,
2: and that would match. That would match, yep. So that's fascinating. It's going to be a great story and tie a lot of things together.
3: Hello. Yeah. I loved the historical context. Thank you so much for that amazing talk. So I had kind of two quick questions. So the first was, I was wondering, in terms of sporadic Alzheimer's, there's these protective alleles that have popped up, and there's so few of them. That's just, I mean, I only know of the APP, the one that was found in Iceland. I was wondering if any of those popped up in any of, you know, your work, and if you can see, you know, in other populations that are also resistant to Alzheimer's, do we see the APP, you know?
0: Yeah, well, of course, the clearest example is APOE2 in terms of protective. It's often forgotten, but it is the elephant in the room, if you like, in terms of protective.
3: Yeah, I was talking about mutations, like.
0: Sure. No. I understand. And we've looked and we've never found any. When I was at Mayo, we searched for APOE variants, and we found actually, and the Mayo group have found, I think, two or three more variants which are different in their risk from APOE3 and from APOE4. So just like the
3: no APP in your any of
0: no,
3: your,
0: I've never oh. found. We have never. Well, we have found APP mutations.
3: I
0: but
3: mean protective.
0: No, we have never found. We have never found. Well, we have never found, but we have found the what's called the Icelandic mutation in the Finnish population. So we have, if you like, confirmed
3: one mutation,
0: that, but not found novel ones.
3: I was also intrigued by your description of amyloid beta and how it sticks to lipids and the secretion. And it made me think, I mean, of course, everything you're saying kind of makes sense from a neuropathologic perspective too, because you see these, you know, dead nuclei in the center of the plaques and things like that. But clearly, A-beta is secreted from neurons. There is no question about that, right? I mean, because we can do ELISAs from extracellular So what do you think about

0: about that.
1: Yeah.
0: Because that goes against your hypothesis.
1: That's what I think about that. Yes, everybody says that. They say, but, you know, I mean, I wonder if it's free or if it's in some sort of conjugate, you know, with the lipid still.
2: It's definitely outside the cell,
1: though. Yeah, yeah, yeah. No, no. I absolutely, of course, I'm not answering your question. I realize that. And but believe me, I've thought of that and others have questioned me before.
0: Thank you so much. Yeah.
3: And I think that's an excellent place to stop this wonderful discussion. But we really want to thank you, John, for Sir John, for doing this work. And thank you for really enlightening us through the Shyly Endowed Lecture. Thank you.
1: Thank you very much.
4: Thanks so much. Appreciate it.

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Tonight on UCTV.

So I really want to also stress that not all carbs are created equal, that eating these starchy vegetables does not mean that you're eating a lot of sugar, as sometimes you may hear online, and particularly some influencers would suggest. But actually, this causes a slow release of sugar across your entire small intestine, and then most of it reaches your colon and is actually feeding your bugs. And one thing that's interesting about starch, it's the most abundant biomolecule on Earth after cellulose. And it's the major carbohydrate reserve in plant tumors and seed endosperm. So this is something that's very common and something that we've highly evolved to consume. It's really what our GI tracts over the last 10,000 years have evolved, and our microbiome has evolved to consume. And so I really wanted to stress this. When you consume a can of Coke, which has 39 grams of sugar in it, you're just consuming 39 grams of this easily accessible glucose that will go directly into your bloodstream. When you have, for instance, an Einkorn whole wheat spaghetti, it may seem like quite a bit of carbohydrates, right? 2 ounces of this pasta, might seem equivalent to a can of Coke. But by the way it's absorbed and stored, actually, this is very tightly packaged. And a lot of this, even with cooking the pasta, doesn't come unwound. And this is delayed in its absorption across the entire small intestine. And actually, 40 grams of this starch, 5 grams of it is fiber that your body is unable to absorb, actually. So this is 5 of that grams is actually being eaten by your microbiome. So if you are having a can of Coke, all of it gets absorbed into your bloodstream and none of it is available to the microbiome in your colon. Whereas if you were to eat an equivalent carbohydrate load of a whole wheat spaghetti, actually 5 grams of that is going to go into your colon to feed your microbiome. And most of this, because of its linkage, is going to be delayed in its absorption across the length of your small intestine and even into your colon. And this is the importance of eating whole foods and foods that have fiber in them.

0: I want to convey that carbohydrates are not your enemy. They're actually your friend, and they're your microbiome's friend. And most of the carbohydrates that exist, at the grocery store or at restaurants are in the form of simple carbohydrates. But if we focus on eating plant-based carbohydrates that are in their native plant matrix, actually, they come with a lot of fiber and that they're delayed in their glycemic load, and they're really going to not cause that spike in blood glucose. Thus, we should aim for complex carbohydrates that slow digestion and feed your microbiome. Sugar, on the other hand, does not feed your microbiome and will go directly into your bloodstream, leading to a glucose spike as well as an insulin spike. And in reference to the type 3 resistant starch, you may have seen this article that was widely circulated from the New York Times last year around this time, saying that pasta and rice may be healthier as leftovers. Here's why. And this may be true because of what I've told you. And I wanted to dig into the data from the original publication that this New York Times article is based off of, in particular, because you'll notice that they display a large amount of white rice. And this is extremely misleading based on the data. So if you look, and what this was a review of measurements of resistant starch in foods in published works over the last 40 years. And so if you see here, pasta that's cooked, and then pasta is cooked that then chilled actually reduces its resistant starch. So you're not getting any benefit here. However, if you were to move to a whole wheat pasta and you cook it here, it has 1.2. Actually, when you chill it, it increases to 3.4. So you really want to strive again for these whole wheat products and the non-processed carbohydrates. You can see this white rice here. When it's cooked, 1.4 of resistant starch. And then when it's cooked and chilled, 0.9. So we're not really seeing the benefit with white rice or with pasta. It's really the whole wheat. Potatoes, on the other hand, in any form, seem to be able to contain a large amount of resistant starch, and it's increased with cooking and chilling. So here you get 3.1 per gram, and or sorry, grams per 100 grams of food. And then it goes to 4.3 when cooked and chilled. So again, I want to stress eating whole grains and whole foods is important. The more purified the food, the less resistant starch it has in it, and the less benefit you'll get from cooking and chilling it. Other foods that have a large amount of resistant starch, you see bananas, unripe bananas in particular, have a good amount. Semolina, just cooked, actually has a large amount. And the legumes, which are powerhouses for your microbiome, have a really good amount within them, particularly lima beans, black beans, and chickpeas. And I wanted to take a step back and just talk about resistant starch. There's a lot of data emerging that resistant starch is a potent microbiome stimulator, and I just wanted to tell you a little bit more about resistant starch. So there are many types of resistant starch. I'll be discussing four of them today. And essentially, resistant starch is the type of carbohydrates that are tightly packed in a plant, usually in a plant seed or some sort of storage vessel like the root within a plant. And resistant starch type 1 is actually physically inaccessible due to the cell walls and protein matrix. So this would be like if you were to eat like a seed or a nut or raw corn off the cob. It's basically an unprocessed grain. And then what happens as we then grind flours to make them more processed or even cook it, what happens is that these carbohydrates then break out. And the degree to which we cook foods really determines how resistant the starch then becomes. And if you cook, for instance, rice, and you cook it for a long time, and then you actually let it cool down and put it in the fridge, what will happen is all of that carbohydrate that has then been liberated will actually recrystallize into a form called retrograded starch. And this is type 3 starch. So this example of this is cooked and cooled potatoes, rice, or pasta, which I'll talk about in a little bit. And then the fourth type of resistant starch is essentially a type of processed food. It's a processed fiber. It's a chemically modified starch that generates new molecular structures of starch, thereby increasing its resistance to amylase. And amylase is something that our pancreas secretes. So essentially, in theory, if one were to take, for instance, a pasta and cook it, and if your pancreas secretes a lot of amylase, a lot of that will be absorbed in the small intestine, and not all of it will reach the colon. Only the resistant starch portion will reach the colon. And then I just really wanted to reiterate the structure of this. So this is actually what all of these carbohydrates look like when they're packed in. You saw a single glucose molecule earlier was just that free-floating kind of six structure. And if you were to connect it all together, it would create this ring. And you see in A, there's this reducing end. So actually, the bacteria and independent of our amylases, our bodies can really only use the sugar that's at the distal end of this huge chain. And so this is really what happens when we eat this is that our bodies then take over our entire small intestine and actually our colon to digest it.
1: 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As a nonprofit organization at the University of California, San Diego School of Medicine, our research and educational outreach activities are made possible by the generosity of private donors. It is our vision that successful aging will be an achievable goal for everyone. 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

I want to say a couple of words about the Stein Institute and the center before I introduce Dr. Zironis. As most of you know, the UC San Diego Center for Healthy Aging is dedicated to development and application of latest advances in biomedical and behavioral sciences that are relevant to successful or healthy aging. The Stein Institute for Research on Aging was established back in 1983. It is the oldest institute on aging in the entire University of California campus. So you can see that UCSD was always ahead of the game in terms of research on aging. And we have been sponsoring this public lecture series for the last 30 years. The Center for Healthy Aging is a more recent development. Started about 3 years ago, three, 4 years ago, and it is the only center of its kind in that it brings together School of Medicine, School of Engineering, School of Pharmacy, School of Management, as well as social sciences, biological sciences, arts and humanities. So really, we are very proud to have this one-of-a-kind, unique institute and Center for Healthy Aging. And our focus is on research, training, and community outreach. These public lectures, which we have on a monthly basis and we broadcast on UCSD TV and YouTube, they're supported entirely through private donations. And if you want to look at the past lecture, log on to aging.ucsd.edu. And now, in just a couple of minutes, I want to introduce our speaker. If I were to really introduce him in detail, it'll take me an hour itself. Dr. Zironis is Associate Vice Chancellor for Health Sciences and Professor of Psychiatry at UC San Diego. We recruited him less than a year ago. And one of the smartest things the

0: UCSD has done. He was previously chair of psychiatry at University of Massachusetts in Boston. Dr. Zironis is an addiction psychiatrist, internationally recognized for research in co-occurring mental illness and addiction, especially wellness and recovery-oriented interventions, including those that are relevant to spiritual health and mindfulness, the topic of his talk today. He has been continuously funded for 25 years, including 112 research grants, including 28 as a principal investigator. And these have resulted in more than 300 publications. So really very productive and creative work. He served as an advisor to President Bush's, the first President Bush, New Freedom Commission on Mental Health, and also has been on numerous other national and global initiatives, including research in UK, China, Latvia, Italy, and Denmark. He was a visiting professor at, and listen to this, Princeton Theological Seminary for 7 years, including co-teaching courses on spirituality and health and on faith and addiction. So now you can understand why he is speaking on a topic like this. And his work at the seminary, the Princeton Theological Seminary, brought attention to spirituality and healthy aging, including the role that spirituality plays in helping addiction and mental health recovery. So please give me a hand in welcoming Dr. Zironis here.
1: It's a passion of mine to think about this topic. All of us have backgrounds. Even a name like Zironis comes from somewhere. It means springtime in Latvia, where my parents were born. So this will be fun tonight. I want us to sort of think of some questions, because you're going to be asked to provide some wisdom, and in addition to me summarizing the field and literature and experience and doing some activities today. But from your perspective, what is spirituality? What is spiritual health? How would you know you're in that mode? All of us have also had some spiritual distress. How would you know if you had a loved one or family member that might be in spiritual distress? All of you have some type of faith background, potentially. It may be an important part of your spirituality, and we'll talk about spirituality versus religiosity or religion in this discussion. So for today's topic, we're also thinking about healthy aging, which starts, you know, when you're young and you keep getting older, and that's aging. There's also healthy dying and how we think about where spirituality might fit in into that context. And can there be a healthy dying? How do you do self-checks? Do you do self-checks? Probably most of us think of our physical health and getting checkups and our mental health maybe, our cognitive health, but what about our spiritual health? What about others? Now, we are in a medical school environment, and even though there may be some physicians in the room, because I know a few of you, but most of you are coming not here as a medical school class, although I've had the pleasure to be able to teach thousands of medical students about the topic of spiritual health and spiritual assessment and bring that into the curriculum, particularly since it's now required by the group that actually accredits hospitals, the Joint Commission of Accreditation of Hospitals. That organization actually now requires a spiritual assessment. So when you go to the hospital, they should be including that and understanding your cultural background and what might be helpful to you. So I'm going to reflect on what clinicians now think about and how they're starting to bring it in. My sister is a chaplain, and a lot of the literature on spiritual assessment comes from chaplains as they fit into a hospital and say, well, everybody else has an assessment tool. We got to come up with one too. And so how do we think of how that also goes into the medical research? So as we think of longevity science and as people are studying different factors that help people to do a higher quality of life and live longer, what might there be as a factor that's not biological? What are some of the non-biological factors? It's important to look at both. And the last would be

And so what I love is I'm right at the intersection of this life here. So he's trying to study physical health and mental well-being over the time. So here's the physical health. Sadly, it goes down over time. And the opposite occurs, that your well-being goes up. So I'm right at that interface. So my health is going to go down, but the good news is my well-being's going up, according to Dilip. So then Dilip's thinking, okay, what am I going to prescribe for folks to provide healthy aging and wellness at the Stein Center? So part of it's in a prevention mode, exercise 5 times a week, maybe a Fitbit or some type of mobile device, a healthy diet, sleep hygiene, meditation or some form of prayer or self-reflection, space, reading, video games, volunteering, and then he added some new pills. So make sure to go to the doctor and ask for the resilience pill and the spirituality pill. So before, I want you to think about your own perspective on spiritual health. Here's a definition from the World Health Organization. And this came out in 2011, so you can see where some of the timeline is as people becoming more interested in this topic. Spiritual health, state of being where an individual is able to deal with day-to-day life in a manner which leads to realization of one's potential, meaning, purpose, happiness, and life. So in those words, we're not seeing religion itself, even though religion may be important in a particular person's background. And in the World Health Organization definition, the idea of self-evolution, self-actualization, transcendence are words put in. But those are, you know, just what they are, words. Here's a chaplain at the University of Chicago. I like this model because it's one I can remember regularly. Of thinking of different dimensions of spiritual health. So think in your own sense of what that might mean to you, a belief or meaning, a sense of vocation, obligation, a powerful experience or emotion, perhaps that inner courage and growth, might be ritual and practice, and that's where religion fits in and provides a structure for which other dimensions of spirituality might be important. For some people, this could be a very critical part. Also, the sense of community and connection with others, whether it's in the same faith group. It's interesting with meditation. I was at UMass before, and that had the Center for Mindfulness, and also UCSD has a Center for Mindfulness. And so I have my own mindfulness practice and learning mindfulness-based stress reduction. I remember one of the teachers I had said, you know, while you're meditating, just think there are millions of other people meditating around the world at the same time, and at that moment, that's your sense of community and connection. It stuck with me as a way of not just being a life of isolation. Also, authority and guidance. So some people are more of the Old Testament belief of God, and some more of the New Testament. So kind of a tough higher power, or perhaps one of love and understanding. So when we look at patients, and this is what I have to help doctors understand, that for many people, spirituality is seen as a very potent resource. That patients like to have this as part of their treatment. Again, not everybody. Maybe people who came to this presentation, you came for a reason. There was something that attracted you to think of today. When you look at the literature, religious coping can both be predictive of better mental and physical health, but there are also some studies where it's not predictive of better health. So research in this area is early on. More of the studies are more positive, but it also depends on how you define spirituality and what outcomes you're looking at. So this is just an example of some of the literature that's out there that summarizes how religious coping, spiritual health, can link with better outcomes for physical health, mental health. Here's some studies as it relates to mental health, looking at veterans and hospital patients, people bereaving, physical abuse, parents with children of handicap.

gap, how many of them report that religious coping is very helpful to them. Again, some can frame it as religious, some as spiritual. Also, people with serious mental illness. I remember as a young psychiatrist, my mentors saying, don't talk to them about religion. You know, that might cause something crazy to occur. As if we can't have both difficult thoughts as well as spiritual thoughts, and how we can link, and now we know, understand that those are important for all of us as humans. Also, I think when I work with physicians and talking about this space, that this is really a sacred space that you're entering when you're talking with others about spirituality. So amongst your family members, this might be more routine, or maybe as kids start, I've got two kids, one in college at UC Berkeley and one out and living her life as a young adult, getting a master's and working in a hospital. I don't know, the same conversations that we might have today that we might have had 10 years ago are different as they individuate. So there are different times where these conversations are more routine and maybe understood or not understood. There could be different inner practices, and think of what you might do in your own lives. Also, do you see this as part of your own transformation? When I was serving on President Bush's New Freedom Commission report, up till that time, mental illness had been sort of like a downward course, and it's all bad, and things are going to get worse, versus the idea of recovery, of how people can live a life of quality, live a life of transformation and doing better, and having meaning and purpose in their life. And from that document and that work, the language of recovery became now commonplace in mental health treatment settings, and giving more of that sense of hope. And you see that in the addiction recovery community much more regularly, and I'll talk a little bit about that. This could also be part of someone's cultural background, your own personal backgrounds of your religious faith. Sometimes it's complicated and mixed by different families, and sometimes it seems more simple. A source of support, a higher power. So we're really trying to encourage medical students and doctors to be more engaged in this process, and only you know whether the ripples affecting your own care. From the point of view of spirituality and healthy aging, there's a growing literature. Most of them have a positive association of more spiritual health, that there are better outcomes as it relates to social support, which might be a mediator or could be an outcome. Quality of life, being better, longer lives, better psychological health and resilience in difficult times. Even cognitive functioning has been looked at with this factor. Financial security has been looked at. Might not necessarily think of as a link. Also the capacity to manage change. Life is full of change all the time, and even death. There are gender differences. As folks get older, there are probably reflective of this room, if you look at the ratio of women to men, as I quickly give a quick scan, it's higher levels of spiritual health in women of the studies that have been reported, but for both who have more spiritual health, the stronger link with outcomes. And also, as people get older and families support folks as they're getting older, what is the importance of spirituality for families, and how does one look at that in addition to one as an individual? Another thing that's interesting to me is, if you look at the literature and articles, is how global the interest is. You can find studies in all faiths, all over the world, of people with various amounts of money trying to figure out, how does that fit in for our culture? So whether it's Islamic or from Buddhism, India, China, Latvia, Europe, Africa, all over the world, there is a growing literature of interest in this area. So your interest, my interest, is sort of matched in looking at this.
Now, this is an area where we need more

funding and more research. Sometimes there are foundations that have resources that have put funding in this area. Although there's ways to just hijack resources by adding variables, questionnaires to bigger studies, and that's what I would encourage researchers to do early on. So we need more research, but what would be the right assessment? I'll show you some of the tools that are used in clinical settings, but there are a range of them used in different research settings. Could there be a biological marker? So I was involved in doing some studies on mindfulness at UMass, and some of it was just to see if people go in a mindfulness program, would that help their health in a different way? But the NIH said, you know, it's nice that you're doing that, but could you find a biological marker? Could you find some place in the brain where it changes? Because we'd like to be able to have something concrete. We don't just want to have a simple survey that somebody says, oh, I feel more mindful than I did before. So I'll show you some of the results that we found. So it's interesting that people are also looking for a biology. And so one can get reductionistic or one can get less reductionistic. I tend to think of the full range. So we need more studies, and we need to think about, could this be an important part of a mechanism of some of the other outcomes we're looking at, even if they are a biological outcome, such as cancer and the treatment of cancer. How might spiritual practice or support or interventions targeted at enhancing spiritual health or addressing spiritual distress help improve outcomes? Mindfulness has been one that's had particular focus, probably because it's not linked to any one religion and is seen more broadly as spirituality. In addition to a great medical school here, we're also in the process of creating a new school of public health. And I'm going to talk a little bit about that, because if you think of public health, how we can address many people in a population and communities versus the clinical health that might be you and your doctor, there's a gray zone in the middle that's getting more and more linked together. And UCSD really has a great opportunity to link public health and clinical health. And spirituality could also be part of that bridge. And clearly, the community-based activities, faith-based. So I'm going to ask you all to, we're going to do a little reflection ourselves now. So I'm going to encourage you to sit upright, get in a comfortable position. I invite you to close your eyes if that feels okay with you. Just notice the support of the chair holding you up, securing your body. Maybe just notice if there's any pains or just sensations tingling in your feet, touching of your skin to your clothes. Just being curious. Thoughts will come in and out of your mind. Just sort of let them go. Think of your, just notice your body. Now I'm going to invite you to notice where you feel your breath. No need to change your breath. Notice on the inhalation, perhaps it's in your nose, and the exhalation, as the air goes in and out of your nose. Perhaps it's in your chest as it expands and contracts. Perhaps it's at your belly button or above that as your abdomen moves out and in. Try to just stay focused on your breath. Your mind may drift, just bring it back to your breath with compassion, just knowing we're all human here in the room. So your mind, of course, will drift and bring it back. So while we're in the bit of a meditation here, we're going to shift into a reflection. I'd like you to reflect on someone who you felt had good spiritual health, or when you

You were in good spiritual health. What was that like for you? Or what did you notice in others? An image might pop in your mind, could be a person, a symbol. Perhaps it's a thought. Be curious, you know, that you weren't prepared for this. Anything could have popped in your mind. Just note it and let it go. See what else might arise. All right, I'm going to now invite you to open your eyes. There'll be some images on the wall that you can see. So you could just notice now, how's my mind right now? Some of you will be saying, oh, I feel pretty calm. Some of you will say, oh, I feel like I'm ready to sleep. Others of you might say, my mind was just bopping all around. What was he talking about, calm? So there's so many different experiences that could have occurred. So see the image and see what pops in your mind. Again, we're all different in the room, so for different reasons, different symbols, different pictures will raise different emotions or thoughts. Some will attract you. Some might even repel you, just noticing. Some you might not even have an idea of why it might be on the wall.

0: That's not San Diego Bay. All right, so just hold some of that was in your mind that popped in and out. I'm just going to actually open it up to the audience. Throw out any words that when you did the exercise with noticing your breath, what did you notice?
1: Breath.
0: You notice your breath. Good.
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0: Anybody have a busy mind? I could see a few heads going this way. Most not, but just how it is. All right. We're teaching physicians and clinicians how to bring mindfulness into their lives, into their clinical practice, hopefully to be more attentive to you when you're in the room where you're the focus, how to enhance their intentionality. And this is also helpful for their leadership abilities. We all know when we're in a room where someone's not paying attention. And how do we enhance our self-awareness when we're not attentive? So for me, it's been helpful as a leader, noticing when I'm starting to think of the next meeting or the meeting I was in before this meeting. So how does one stay present in the moment? And could that respect for others be part of a spiritual connection is a question. So there's also a literature around emotional health and emotional intelligence. So you like QI, there's or IQ, there's EI, emotional intelligence. And there are different ways to assess this. And that's right now a hot topic in leadership development. And also thought of as one component of spiritual health, being present and attentive and more aware. I've had the honor to be with His Holiness the Dalai Lama at different times in Rutgers and here when they were at UCSD, came and walked through our simulation center. Now, can you imagine this? I'm like 2 weeks on the job. My boss says, go down to the simulation center here where the students are learning. And the elevator opens, and His Holiness comes in and pokes his head around the corner. And I was like, oh my God, I'm at UCSD. But the conversation, you can just feel both the humor as well as the presence during his visit. But many people in this room have that presence. Even just as I'm hanging out with you today, I can feel that for many of you. If I'm doing a great job, you'll be attentive half the time. So when people get coached in their leadership ability, this is one of the assessments that's used, the EQI-2. But as one looks at these different dimensions, and there are structured tools that have reliability and other words that we use to say that it's a reasonable test, self-perception, self-expression, interpersonal connections to others, ability in making decisions, and stress management are all thought to be emotional intelligence. So how does spirituality and emotional intelligence link? It's not the same, but how does it link? We're focused on spirituality tonight, but what about words like compassion, empathy, respect, engagement, connection, longevity science, there's a fancy one, wisdom. Dilip's going to have a big conference in June. People from all over the country and world are going to come and talk about wisdom. Maybe we should be talking and thinking about wisdom in healthcare more. Quality of life, healthy aging, healthy dying. End of life. So mindfulness, we did a little exercise. How many of you have done it before? So about half of you. This is Jon Kabat-Zinn while I was at UMass, hanging out with him. So when you were noticing in the chair, or when you would notice with your breath, you were paying attention in a very focused way. So if someone comes into the room and you're listening to the well, that's the trigger. Trying to be very present. Sometimes we judge ourselves. We're our worst critic. So we have that little chatter inside. Why aren't I meditating better? Or why aren't I listening better? Or whatever critical voice can pop up for all of us. So how does one have compassion to self as well as others? And being curious as things unfold. So there's a growing literature on mindfulness. Here's a number of large reviews of the existing literature that's out there, many different trials. There's spin-offs of the mindfulness-based stress reduction that have looked at people with depression, cognitive therapy, or people with substance abuse problems using relapse prevention. There's an app, Craving to Quit, for people trying to quit smoking, where mindfulness is used. Also with food addiction and overeating is also being brought in. So people have been then saying, let's look at the biological changes. There's been less of this in spirituality, so I'm bringing in mindfulness as the angle to think about it. And could we do the same in looking at spiritual health, but looking at how does the electricity of the brain change? How does the structure change? How does the function change? What parts of the brain? And would it be good to have less anxiety being linked with changes in the amygdala, as an example? So here was a study that I was involved with Carl Fulweiler, looking at people who were very experienced in mindfulness and how might their brains be different than those who weren't having a mindful practice. And now imagine when you're just sitting still. Do you think your mind's just blank? No. So there's when you are in the fMRI machine, there's the default network when you're supposed to be doing nothing. And of course, you're doing something. So that is a part of the area of the brain that they're looking at, and there are

differences when you have a mindfulness-experienced background. So we have our School of Medicine, and we're looking to the future. We're looking always for cutting edge. These are a lot of the common topics the medical students now are learning here at UCSD. And hopefully that's going to enhance the care that you experience. But I raise as a question, how might we bring in spirituality? How does spiritual health? It's a requirement. How would an audience like this, if I had a group of medical students in the front row here, and you were the advisors, what would be your advice? What would you be helping these students as they're on their journey to try to help many people? What would you say to them? Public health, it's going so global. You know, here we have Scripps Institution of Oceanography, climate change. Anybody in the room worry about malaria in San Diego? Not yet. Not yet. If you believe some of the climate change predictions, there'll be a lot of different things that are going to occur over the next 20 years. So things that we aren't expecting. So how are we going to prepare for some of those climate change going on? But this is also a window to think about global issues. Spirituality is a global issue and our links to each other. And also public health tends to look at prevention. So we're putting together our next generation of School of Public Health, and these are some of the themes that we're very interested in: climate change, population health of whole geographies, of mental health and addictions, putting that as an important healthy aging and end of life. Longevity science is going to be one of our important themes. So the work that Dilip's doing with his team and the IBM Center on main campus and many others are going to become a very important part. Women's health and gender equity is another important area. So JCHO, that group that accredits hospitals, changed the rules in 2001, said you have to assess spiritual health. So there has to be some type of spiritual assessment. And whether you go to church and how many times isn't good enough. So that might have been the simple way when I grew up as a medical student. So some of it's around values to the person, whatever that might mean. And how do you do a more comprehensive one if you needed to? So this literally comes out of the guidance from JCHO. So if you look at the brief assessment, I was wondering if spirituality or religion is important to you. Would that be a good question? Are there certain beliefs and practices that you find particularly helpful in dealing with problems? Wondering if you go to church or some other type of community activity that connects you with your religious faith. Are there any concerns? So that was the recommendation initially. So a variety of tools have come up. Doctors like acronyms so they can try to remember it on the spot. So this is the FICA spiritual assessment. So you have faith, importance or influence, community, how you might address or apply it. Hope, that's a good one to remember. Sources of hope, hope is good. Organized religion, personal spiritual practices. Effect on medical care issues, including end of life. Another one is spiritual history, so the spirit part, and you can see the acronym spelled out there. Again, this is more to give you a sense as doctors were trying to figure out how do we put this into healthcare, how do we operationalize it other than a general conversation or a practical thing like mindfulness or whatever you do in your faith. Exploring questions of meaning, value, and relationships. That's pretty common on all of the different assessments of spiritual health. Then the JCHO says, well, you know, if you get any positive response that you ought to dig deeper, here's a long list of 15 questions you could possibly look at. So we're not going to go through them today. Any of you could come up to me afterward and I could share with you how to access these questions if you had interest to learn more. But you can see as you read them, they either would be a good question to get in the hospital or not.
When I taught at the Princeton Theological Seminary, it was a lot of fun. Can you imagine mixing doctors in training and theologians

seminary students, it was like oil and vinegar. So the psychiatrists particularly thought, oh, we have really open-ended questions. And then when they met the theological students, it was like, woo! So these were some of the questions that I got from that seminary that I have found helpful. But you can see it's not a direct one even at looking at spiritual. What helps you get through tough times? Who do you turn to when you need support? What meaning does this experience have for you? So life isn't just the easy beach, beautiful sunset with the calm ocean. Sometimes it's stormy underneath and above the water. So how would you know that someone's in spiritual distress? So here is a list of items that come from a variety of sources, but and then from my own thinking about it too. Is there something unfair? Why me, God? Why did this happen? Unworthiness. I don't want to be a burden on the family. Hopelessness. What's the point? Guilt and punishment. Being punished. Issues of forgiveness, self-forgiveness, isolation, anger, vulnerability, confusion, abandonment. It might be a sense of isolation or withdrawal, sense of hopelessness, even anger at God. So one of the hard parts when you're learning to be a doctor is how do you be present with someone who's dying? Many cultures it's just very normal. And some cultures, people become more distant from seeing that experience. So, you know, imagine your parents when they passed. What was that like for you? What was that like for them that you remember? What sources of strength did they go to during that time? Again, another longer list of specific issues that one could ask, look at, that relate to end of life. So, anybody in the room a PK? I'm the only PK in the room. PK, preacher's kid. Oh, GPK? All right. So, when you hang out with PKs, it's like being an AA or something. You know, you just say, oh, I'm a PK. It's like, oh, there's a lot of things you don't have to say. But my dad, I can remember growing up, he'd say, you know, they come at Easter and come at Christmas, and they come when they're born and catechism and when they die. That's when you expect a lot of. So those are all linked to like spiritual moments for people. But for many of you, maybe in the room, those aren't the only moments. And again, in other faiths, there might be different days, different holidays, but the idea of birth, somewhere in the early life of learning values, marriage, and death are kind of common times to think about spiritual things. Of course, as a psychiatrist, I think you've got to separate out depression sometimes and look for differences that might be different than spiritual distress. This comes from AA, from the big book. Spiritual life is not a theory, we have to live it. In the words of recovery, whether it's an addiction or mental health, it's not about a cure, it's about living a life with meaning and purpose, self-esteem, dignity, commitment to personal growth, do the best that you can. Adjusting your own attitudes, feelings, growing, living day by day. I think we can all be in recovery. How many of you know the 12 steps? So, small number. These 12 steps are used from AA, but have been adopted by many other self-help groups, and even in therapy. What's my problem? I can't do it on my own, so I'm going to

need some source of power to help me. I got to make some decisions, reflect on my life, discuss with someone else what it might be. Maybe there's some quirks I have. What are they? How do I address them? Maybe I haven't been so friendly to other people. How do I make amends there? And how do I take a personal inventory more regularly, admit when I'm wrong? And there is the prayer and meditation step, 11. And that's very personal, what that might be. It's a short section of the book. And then how do I help others? Now, one could live a life of 12 steps, even if one wasn't having an alcohol problem. One of my research projects is in Norway and Finland, and now it's all over the world, looking at open dialogue. How do we link families better into healthcare? And how do we listen well? And for me, a lot of those moments and engagements tap in also on spiritual health and connection. Doctors, if you've seen in the news, about 50% are burned out. So it's like a public health problem. Electronic health record, many reasons why there's this burnout. So I bring it up more as we think of both spiritual distress, but also different aspects of burnout. So this is the most common assessment tool used for burnout, but this could be done for lawyers, accountants. It's not just for doctors. Emotional exhaustion, cynicism, professional efficacy, questioning it. So when I show, this is the actual questionnaire. So you could look at this and say, how burned out am I? So when I show this, you know, a lot of times the doctors will hear these scores, but you don't know where the questions came from, so it's sort of like a black box. But these would be ones that, as you just browse the list. So how might we strengthen ourselves, our wellness? What are some strategies? There isn't one way to do it for all of us. Serenity prayer, which came out of one context, got adopted in AA, and is now all over the world in different ways. This is books that I use in leadership of bringing mindfulness in as a way to help with leadership training. If you look at people who are coached, the CEOs of the hospital, what's their biggest worry is self-awareness, interpersonal relationships. And that's what they want help with. So in a way, if spirituality is values, what is your true north? When are you at your best? What routines help you to be at your best? Is there something around spiritual health activities that might help you to be at your best? Should we be looking at that as we look at outcomes of improving quality of life? What outcomes would you like to have? What would you pick up? What would you let go? So that little slide there, a professional coach would be using with leaders to help them set a path. So what are some common spiritual tools? Some of these might be ones you use. Prayer, community, meditation, readings, role models, music, yoga, gardens, guided imagery, poetry. All different ways to tap. Other routines you might use in your wellness. I'm impressed with the work that Dilip's doing in the center here to really impress upon wellness for all of us, and how do we fit that in. Mindfulness practice, a small portion of it might be a formal practice, morning, evening, another time of day, where you did something like what we did in a guided way. But the informal practice is all the time. How are you more present in a moment? So if you're taking a shower, that's the time where I figure out how to solve all my world's problems. But what if I just enjoyed the shower and felt the water and was fully present? You drove here today, some of you, most of you. Do you remember every street you were on? No, sometimes you wonder, how did I get from here?

here to there. And so how is, can one be more present? That would be the informal practice. So when I teach doctors mindfulness, this is what they like the best, because I tell them it's no extra work. You just have to be present in doing one thing. It's like the anti multitasking that many of us have gotten good at. My kids think it's a skill set to be multitasking versus really being present. How many of you have seen this meditation before? All right, so maybe one out of five of you. Common one used in teaching meditation. So one might get in the same mindful mode that we were in earlier and closing our eyes, may I be happy, may I be safe, may I be healthy, may I live with ease. And then thinking about you, someone you love, someone you know, someone you don't know well, someone you have difficulties with. So the compassion within as well as to others. We all can probably think of someone in each one of those zones. So each of us has their own sort of hobby and journey. And so for me, one of them is music. So my friend there, Kokoman, taught me African drumming. And so while he was teaching me this, I said, you know, I've learned polyrhythmic, complicated African drumming. This is so mindful and meditative. He goes, well, I'm from Ghana, and that's one of our versions. I said, you ought to write a book on mindful drumming. He said, what are you, crazy? I said, well, I take notes when I'm learning from you, so you can have all my notes. Here's the book. So how do you build this into your life? And, you know, through friendships, you don't know what might happen. Here we are all together today. We've had some unexpected moments. So we'll have another one. So I'm going to ask, you know, I can't take you all quickly to New Mexico on a bright day. So I'm going to just bring a little bit of flute music into the room. So I'm going to ask you to close your eyes, invite you to do that. We're winding down. Again, noticing your breath. And now with the intention, noticing the notes, the spaces between the notes.

0: Noticing your breath. Being curious what arose as the music played. Thinking about this journey we are on in this room here today together. Thinking of the person to your left and right, maybe you know them, maybe you don't. Feeling the presence of others in the room, all on a journey like yourself. Being curious what arose, even with these words. I invite you to open your eyes. We're back to calm water. So as earlier in the time we were thinking of our spiritual health, what words or what people arose in your mind?
1: Dalai Lama.
0: Emotional intelligence, you could feel that.
2: Sedona.
0: Arizona. Others.
2: Relaxation.
1: Peace.
0: Hope.
1: Being present.
0: Great.
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1: Rob, will you tell us, what are the major differences between pleasure and happiness?
2: Pleasure

is achievable with substances and behaviors. Happiness is experienced through interpersonal connection, through your own individual contribution, through your ability to cope with the world that surrounds us, and with eating real food. We have gotten away from all four of those over the last 50 years because society has driven us to do the opposite. We have to rethink not just what we drink, but what we eat, how we live, how we play, what interests us, and ultimately how we interact with our friends, our family, our society.

I wanted to start with a letter which was written on the 23rd of September 1887, the 25th anniversary of Otto von Bismarck's appointment as Ministerpräsident, or Prime Minister of Prussia, a letter from the 90-year-old Emperor William I, thanking Bismarck for elevating Prussia to a, as he put it, to a rank in fame and honor unprecedented in world history. And he added, "I am sending you, in memory of the last 25 years, this image of the building in which we had to discuss and implement such decisive decisions, entscheidende Beschlüsse. May they always resound to the honor and benefit of Prussia and hopefully of Germany." And there you can see it, entscheidende Beschlüsse, highlighted in, helpfully highlighted in yellow. What caught my eye about this text when I first encountered it was the emphatic formulation entscheidende Beschlüsse, decisive decisions. It looks like a pleonasm, it looks like a redundancy, but it isn't, because the two words expose two quite different ideas. The first is that a political career, the career of a statesman or statesperson, can or perhaps even should be full of decisions. And the second is that these decisions should be decisive. Namely, in this context, consequential. They should be inflection points that mark a new departure. They should be milestones in something that the emperor here calls world history, interventions that inaugurate a new future. The letter can be found in the archive of the Otto von Bismarck Stiftung in Karlsruhe. The photograph is not there, and it's not listed in the archive catalogue. Bismarck may have moved it somewhere else in the house and put it on a mantelpiece or something like that. It appears to have been lost. In all likelihood, the image was a view of the Altes Palais at Unter den Linden 9. This was the building where the Prussian king and later emperor received senior military men, ministers, and of course Bismarck, Minister-President of Prussia from 1862 and German Chancellor from 1871. That the emperor saw fit to enclose a photo of an official building in his letter, the functional equivalent, if you like, of the White House, the place where the business of government got done, is part of the letter's semantic charge, because it's a reminder that the decisions the monarch and his minister made together were not simply the product of an individual collaboration. They emanated from an official structure representing a power that transcended individual personalities, namely the Prussian-German monarchical state. That pleating together of high public office, an official building, and the act of decision delineates the subject matter of these lectures. Human beings, of course, take countless decisions that are political in their consequences, and we'll be talking about them in the course of some of the commentaries. They make choices around family planning. They vote in elections. They consume or don't consume certain products. They install solar panels or heat pumps or don't. They support charities. All of these decisions could be described as political in some sense or another. But what I had in mind when I proposed these lectures were those decisions whose consequences are amplified by the asymmetries of political power. I stress this because if you take a look at previous Tanner lectures on decision-related themes, it immediately becomes clear that political decision-making is just one small domain of a much larger field of inquiry into decision-making behavior in general. Thomas Scanlon's The Significance of Choice, lectures he gave in 1987, was a moral philosophical inquiry into how we might know when a decision is right in moral terms. Robert Nozick's Decisions of Principle, Principles of Decision used the word in a judicial sense to invoke the kind of appraisal invoked in the assignment of guilt and responsibility in judicial settings, and how generalizations extrapolated from previous cases and expressed as principles might or might not inform such processes of adjudication. And John Elster's Randomization in Individual and Social Decisions was about how to ascertain under what circumstances a randomized choice process might be preferable to one based on discernment. In these lectures, I focus on the modern political decision, understood as an engine of historical change and emanating from a powerful office of state. I began to share my unformed thoughts on this topic with a few colleagues in Cambridge, and I received some discouraging responses. "Decision-making has been a core function of political authority since the emergence of states," one colleague told me. "The ancient Babylonian state,
Inevitably, there is Ashurbanipal with a basket. The ancient Babylonian state exhibited an elaborate decisional structure. The king managed external relations, decided on the waging of war, resolved legal appeals, and he acted within the confines of precedent and within a fabric of written law in accordance with judicial norms overseen by a wide range of other functionaries, city elders, governors, temple administrators, and judges. Modernists, my colleague said, with his finger pointing menacingly at me, modernists were well advised not to assume that sophisticated and historically aware decision-making was a modern invention. A classicist friend drew my attention to the sophisticated decisional architecture of Thucydides's History of the Peloponnesian War. In Thucydides, she pointed out, decisions are not merely reported events. They are the primary narrative mechanism through which historical time, agency, and causation are made intelligible. Thucydides builds his narrative around moments of deliberation in which assemblies and councils debate and then foreclose alternative futures. It is the decisional nodes in the narrative that endow the flow of events with meaning, raising the book from mere chronicle to the dignity of history. Any serious reflection on the history of the political decision, she pointed out, would have to encompass these and other such antecedents. For modernists, it's intellectually valuable and also character-forming to experience chastening encounters of this kind. The narratives and even the book titles of modern history bristle with the birthing and making of new states of affairs. It's a terrible habit we have, to the great irritation of medievalists and classicists and other students of the ancient world. Puncturing the infantile grandiosity of the modernists is important work, and our colleagues do it well. But a frisson of skepticism remained. The norm-bound, constitutionally restrained, and historically self-conscious decision-maker evoked by my Babylonian colleague didn't sound to me much like the Nebuchadnezzar I remembered from the Book of Daniel. There he is there, rendered by Blake, who ordered the execution of all the soothsayers and wise men of his kingdom because they were unable to divine the content of one of his dreams. As for Thucydides, he occupies such a central place in the decision-making literature, especially in the field of international relations, that I decided to read the history from start to finish, and that became one of the great pleasures of the last year. But, marvelous and rich in political reflections as the book is, there seemed to me something presentist in some of the arguments of the exegetical literature. Yes, one can sustain the claim that decisions, and such as the Spartan decision to wage war against Athens, the Athenian decision to launch the doomed Sicilian expedition, and other such resolutions, one can argue that they function in his history as a narrative hinge between contingency and necessity. One can say of the speeches that Thucydides uses to frame the deliberations that they are narrative engines that suspend action, multiply possible futures, and slow time, rendering history legible as a history of human action. But these insights, which come from Paul Ricoeur, Hayden B. White, and other theorists, are saturated with the preoccupations of late 20th century narratology and its ambient historicity. Anyone who reads these exegeses first and then turns to Thucydides will be struck by the boldness and the open texture of his moments of decision, opposing views

are presented in speeches that Thucydides himself admits he made up. They project his own view of what the best arguments must have been in each case. The decisions that result are not, for the most part, acts of sovereign individual authority, but votes taken in assemblies or councils. Surprisingly little is said about how the choices between options are actually reached.

the formal debates of Sophoclean and Euripidean drama, and their function in the text is actually to expose a deeper driver of events, namely the imperial hubris of the Athenian polis, a theme that also situates the text in the neighborhood of tragedy. And some of the most interesting recent work on the history draws attention to its kinship with the narrative and language of tragedy, noting the presence at crucial moments in the text, such as the catastrophic denouement of the Sicilian expedition at Syracuse, of iambic trimeters evoking the cadences of the spoken passages, the choral passages in particular, of tragic drama. And it's worth remembering the comment that Moses Finley made in Rex Warner's, his introduction to Rex Warner's translation of the history, when he said, "Nowhere in this entire book does Thucydides spend even a single word on explaining what he thinks history is, or why it was worth spending so much of his time, so much of his life, writing this, coming to terms with what happened in these wars." This places Thucydides, it seems to me, at some distance from the intuition articulated in Kaiser Wilhelm's note to Bismarck, namely that decisions of state are interventions in history. The presumption the decision-maker acts in and upon history seems to me central in the reasoning of modern decision-makers, including President Donald Trump, who very frequently sets his own decisions and achievements in the largest possible historical context. So I'm not going to speak about the history of decision-making at all times and places. My objective remains to trace the historicity of the modern political decision. I'm not interested in what makes for a good or bad decision. In fact, I'm not especially interested in the content or even the impact of specific decisions. I'm starting to sound a bit like my colleague Quentin Skinner, who was once asked by some students at a sort of big podium discussion, why did you choose to discuss to study history? And he said, I'm probably the wrong person to ask. He said, because I'm not really very interested in people and I'm not very interested in events. In any case, I'm at risk of sort of emptying out the subject matter, but I'm not particularly interested in how to make good decisions or when they're good and when they're bad, but I am interested in the cultural, institutional, and political paraphernalia of the decision, the place it occupies in the consolidation and the legitimation of power. I focus first on a succession of moments in the history of modern Brandenburg-Prussia, and I choose this approach mainly because I'm less ignorant of Brandenburg-Prussia than of most other places. But I do also think there's something emblematic in the way that the history of the political decision unfolds in that particular setting. We dip into the mid-17th century, the mid-18th century, the mid-19th and the mid-20th centuries. And I draw here on the case studies explored in the book that Stefan mentioned, Time and Power, a book which I felt always contained latently as a chain of thought on decision-making that it might be interesting to unpack. And eventually I hope to ask what may seem a preposterous question. What light can such a synopsis shed on the history of decision-making unfolding in a mature 21st century democracy? This question seems to be more interesting, or at least less ridiculous, than it might have appeared some years ago. There was a time when many of us assumed a kind of ontological divide between the world of ancien régime monarchy and the decentered late capitalist world theorized by theorists such as Deleuze and Guattari. There you see Deleuze in a very characteristic pose. He's thinking. And the Anti-Oedipus, of course, an extraordinary book, very interesting one, in which the argument was that, you know, in contemporary America, meaning the America of the 1980s, all the arguments about centers and peripheries, arboreal tropes about branches and roots and so on, they had to be thrown out the window because we are now dealing with a completely flattened, plateau-like structure in which we are all just blips of energy on a massive grid, all equidistant from each other, no centers, no peripheries. But in the era of Donald Trump, the Donald Trump administration, that assumption seems less compelling, it seemed to me. And I'll come back to that thought in due course. But I do think that situating it in the sequence of decisional moments can be an interesting exercise. It may not, in fact, it will not, I don't think, tell us, it certainly won't tell you anything new about Trump, but it may, that is at least my hope, enable us to think about what kind of a history the history of the political decision is. Before I embark on that inquiry, we need to address an elephant in the room. There exists, beyond the frontiers of my discipline, an enormous literature on decision-making. I've touched on it very briefly already in the context of the Tanner lectures, to which

Economists, philosophers, political scientists, mathematicians, sociologists, psychologists, management scientists, system theorists, ethnographers, and other specialists have been contributing for generations. This is the literature, the oceanic literature on decision theory and its cousin, choice theory. It is very largely a phenomenon of the post-war, which I mean the post-Second World War era. Decision theoretical ideas existed before in various forms. In the form of dispersed intuitions, you have Bernoulli's expected utility, Laplacian and Bayesian probability theory, rational choice intuitions in economics, Frank P. Ramsey's decision theory, and strategic reasoning of the type theorized by Cournot. But these were fragmented and dispersed insights which lacked a shared language or axiomatic or disciplinary framework. It was the Second World War that catalyzed the emergence of decision science proper. The war placed decision makers under unprecedented pressure by generating high stakes, time-pressured, quantifiable decisions on a massive scale. And it brought together interdisciplinary teams of experts whose task was to rationalize the processes by which such decisions were made. The resulting collaborations in what was then called operations research formalized the notion that decisions were legitimate objects of study in themselves. And this momentum persisted beyond 1945, favored by a Cold War research ecosystem, including, among other things, the RAND Corporation, the Office of Naval Research, and the National Science Foundation, that supported work on decision-making under conditions of uncertainty and financed efforts to model and theorize strategic choices and the perceptions of risk. These efforts were motivated, of course, in part by anxieties around the possibility of a nuclear exchange, and in part by the sense that in a time when the world order was being made anew, good decision-making and good decision-making architectures were at a premium. Born in the Second World War, this literature follows an interesting trajectory, and I only started immersing myself in it when I was preparing for these lectures, and I had no idea. I'd clearly bitten off much more than I could chew. I mean, it is absolutely enormous. The foundational 1944 text for Neumann and Morgenstern's theory of games and economic behavior proposed that economic decisions could be understood if one used mathematical game theory to model the strategic interaction between rational agents who behave as if they are maximizing expected utility. This was an assumption inherited from the decision rule formulated by Frank P. Ramsey, namely that the decision-making agent, and I quote from Ramsey, acts to maximize the mathematical expectation of their utility. The critique of that presumption of rationality has been at the heart of much of the writing on the subject ever since. In a paper of 1955, Herbert A. Simon declared that he intended to, and I quote, replace the global rationality of economic man with the kind of rational behavior that is compatible with the access to information and the computational capacities that are actually possessed by organisms, including man, in the kinds of environments in which such organisms exist. I love that. Organisms, comma, including man. There's a sort of cosmic scope to that, a sci-fi energy. In further studies, he showed that business decision makers were people operating under time constraints with limited information, limited cognitive capacity, and organizational pressures to contend with. Their bounded rationality, that was his term, was lensed by structures and processes. Irving L. Janis studied the distorting effects of group dynamics, for which he coined the term groupthink in decision-making behavior. And one can discern here a habit of using, this runs throughout the literature, of using the rational actor presumption as a foil against which to work. Even after they had abandoned it, they seemed to need to keep exercising it. As the political scientist John Bender, a Berkeley alumnus and former professor at Stanford, put it, the main challenges to rational choice theory adopted the incumbent program's reference point, namely the rational actor. David Braybrook and Charles Lindblom's 1963 study, A Strategy of Decision, showed that decision makers tended to prefer small adjustments to existing policy. Policy decisions were not driven by synoptic processes in which all possible alternatives were canvassed, and they did not respond to a coherent plan or long-term design, but rather to processes of bargaining, compromise, and adaptation.
and John D. Steinbrenner's cybernetic decision making, or study of the cybernetic theory of decision, argued that in high-risk environments, such as national security, there are no fully rational optimizing actors. The book's central

claim was to integrate the insights generated by cognitive psychology into the study of international security policy, a domain that Steinbrenner felt was still enthralled to the concept of deterrence. But the doctrine of deterrence, Steinbrenner suggested, and I quote for him, derived from an idealized vision of human mental operations that basic psychology would suggest is regularly violated in everyday life. Glenn, so he was putting decisions, as to misquote Raymond Chandler, he was putting decisions into the hands of people who actually make them. Glenn Snyder and Paul Deasing's Conflict Among Nations argued that the misinterpretation of signals, cognitive biases, misplaced historical analogies, pre-existing beliefs, and escalatory interactions between one decision-making entity and another shaped state behavior. And Graham Ellison's Essence of Decision of 1971, a study of the Cuban Missile Crisis, pushed back against the notion that states are unitary actors, proposing instead that foreign policy decisions or foreign policy outcomes very often result from complex, non-rational bargaining processes within government. None of this means that the presumption of rationality should be jettisoned altogether. In an elegant and nuanced critique of rational choice theory, John Elster observed, in what I think was actually also a Tanner lecture, though I'm not sure, or began life as a Tanner lecture, observed that the theory of the rational actor is much less likely to produce irrational outcomes if its indeterminacy is acknowledged. Now, reading these writers, I was sometimes reminded, and this is not my natural stamping ground, I was sometimes reminded of the scene in the 1967 season of Star Trek, where an exchange of fire takes place between two spaceships, and Mr. Spock comments, "A most illogical reaction, Captain. When we demonstrated our superior weapons, they should have fled immediately." Or the moment when, after a heated argument, I was a bit of a fan, I have to admit, in particular of Mr. Spock, or at the moment when, after a heated argument between Captain Kirk and the ship's medic, Bones McCoy, Mr. Spock turns to Kirk and remarks, "Captain, your human emotions are thoroughly illogical." I tried that on my parents, and it didn't go down well. In the emotional economy of the Star Trek narrative, the half-human, half-Vulcan Spock functions as the surrogate, a kind of proxy, for Neumann and Morgenstern's rational actor, though even he struggles with his human half. In a study of decisions of various magnitude, the Israeli decision theorist Edna Ullmann-Margalit addressed the rational actor problem by means of a tripartite decisional typology. She called these different kinds of decisions picking, choosing, and opting. And I'm going to summarize a bit here. Picking decisions are the ones we make all the time, every day. Which sock to put on first, which a toothpaste to choose from the shelf in the supermarket. Those kinds of decisions. And choosing decisions are things like, should we buy an electric car or a petrol one? Should we get this mortgage or that mortgage? And so on. And finally, there are the opting decisions, the biggest ones of all. Should I marry this man or woman? Should we have children? Should we switch off our mother's life support system? Those kinds of questions. And she said, she made the point that rational actor theory really only worked for the middling decisions. People are very rational when they think about which car to buy. They look at the pluses and the minuses. They look at, you know, mileage and miles per gallon, and they look at the online reviews and all that kind of thing. But when they do their picking decisions, they really don't think about them at all. They're largely unconscious. And when they opting decisions about marriage or children and so on, are decisions of a kind of naked movements of the will, which often are not mediated. I mean, very few people sit down and do a complex sort of price calculation of the implications of having a child. I mean, maybe some people do, maybe economists do, but I think most people don't. And so she said, in other words, like Newtonian theory, Newtonian physics, it works for middle-sized objects between, you know, a single-celled animal and the solar system, a planet or whatever, but doesn't work particularly well for galactic scales where you need quantum, and nor does it work at the level of subatomic particles. So similarly, the rational actor theory seemed to work for that middling group, but not for the decisions on either side. In any case, it's a fascinating literature, especially for someone who's not familiar with it, full of insights that can illuminate historical research into the great decisional crises of the past. And there are lots of examples of that. I found Allison's discussion of the non-unitary character of state action

a very interesting way to think, and I wish I'd read it before I wrote Sleepwalkers, a very interesting way to think about the decision-making processes in 1949. I thought that Steinbrenner's comments and those of Braybrook and Lindblom on the preference of most decision makers for incremental interventions rather than larger ones, programmatic ones, was helpful in understanding what happened after 1989, where I think as Christina Spohr has shown, leaders tended to adopt strategies that were conservative, adherent to existing routines, and oriented above all towards the avoidance of risk for very readily understandable reasons. There was no recalibration of the international system commensurate with the magnitude of geopolitical change. And the tripartite distinction that I mentioned from Ullmann-Margalit, it seemed to me cast an interesting light on the decision for Brexit, because it always, one of the striking features of the Brexit election was that the arguments for Brexit and the arguments against Brexit seemed to be asking for different kinds of decision. People who wanted to remain in the EU tended to regard the question posed by the referendum as a choosing decision. You know, do the math. It's obvious. We've got the world's biggest market at our footsteps. You know, why wouldn't we stay? We'd be so much safer and better off, and so on and so forth. Whereas the leavers tended to see this as an opting decision. It wasn't a question about what is good for your material interests or what will pan out better for the British financial sector or whatever. It was a question about who you are. Are you a free Briton in a fortress state? Or are you a kind of a knecht, a sort of slave of Brussels, listening to incoming edicts from Europe? It was a question about identity. And so I think in lots of different ways these theoretical perspectives can be helpful, even for historians like ourselves who are bogged in the empirical. Navigating the decision literature is not easy work, though, for an historian, even when the problems at its core are expressed in words, which they incidentally, which, by the way, are not always. This is a tabular representation. Oh, there's Ullmann-Margalit. This is a tabular representation of the so-called act-state-event-outcome distinction proposed by the decision theory set out in Leonard Savage's Foundations of Statistics in 1954. And there you see here the decision in question is about whether to take an umbrella. Right, you're going out for a stroll. It may rain or it may not rain. You stroll without your umbrella. If it doesn't rain, you have a very comfortable stroll. That's nice. If it does rain, you have a miserable wet stroll. But perhaps you choose to stroll with your umbrella. In that case, if there's no rain, you have to carry this clunky umbrella. It's still a comfortable stroll. But if it rains, you can open the umbrella and then you still have a comfortable stroll. And then comes the strange bit, which I'm afraid I couldn't follow. Constant act results in a miserable wet stroll whether or not you take your umbrella. Now, I was confused by that. I looked it up in the Stanford Encyclopedia of Philosophy, where Katie Steele and H. Ori Stefansson merely appeared to share my puzzlement. They conceded that the constant act is not, as they put it, it's not a sensible category because it assigns to both rain and no rain the same outcome. They noted that the constant act is only there as, and I quote, a way of including sure outcomes within the preference ordering. Well, I hope that helps. Anyway, the problem is that for someone with my background and training and all the limitations that implies, the decision literature can lurch all of a sudden from lambent clarity into near unintelligibility. Take these two diagrams from Snyder and Deasing. The first, which illustrates the phases of a typical international crisis, resembles a musical score. You can easily follow its sequence, right? Crisis threshold, challenge, resistance, you know, confrontation, war or resolution, and so on. What's not to like? On the other hand, this diagram from 20 pages later in the same book, which represents what the authors call the bargaining space, is a mathematically rendered abstraction. All you need to know to make sense of this, and I know that there'll be people in this room who have no difficulty making sense of it whatsoever, is to know that a movement eastward along the B axis represents a rise in utility for decision maker B, and a movement northwards on the A axis represents a rise in utility for decision maker A. And the curved line you see there is a line beyond which the resources available for a common settlement have been exhausted and only conflict remains. It's not that the Snyder and Deasing study lacked an empirical foundation. Quite on the contrary, they and their collaborators undertook a long list of meticulous and sophisticated case studies. They even included executive summaries of these, and this is from their own list of the case studies penned at the end of the book. So the problem isn't the lack of empirical depth or anything like that. It's rather that

From the perspective of an historian, the hermeneutic vector seems to be pointing in the wrong direction. It does not run from the theory towards a better elucidation of a specific historical episode or even phenomenon, but in the other direction. As the authors put it, their purpose was, and I quote, to improve and integrate the theories, chiefly systems, bargaining, and decision-making theories. In this undertaking, the crises served, as they put it themselves, as an empirical source for the testing, revision, augmentation, and synthesis of theory. And the better the theory gets, of course, the clearer it becomes that we're dealing with something that transcends context. If it didn't, these operations wouldn't work. They would forfeit their utility. And the more refined and abstracted the theory becomes, the more that something that it describes will tend to be a residuum, resistant to the operations of history, a thing that's always been there, an interplay between probability and utility in which all the things we call history are reduced to the status of variables. Viewed from that theory-centered perspective, the decision ceases to be embedded in history and becomes a kind of algorithm, a behavioral reflex, whose orientation and amplitude are determined by variables that are contingent and interchangeable. If we view the matter from that perspective, then the idea of writing a history of the political decision would make about as much sense as writing a history of the sneeze. A physical reflex we share with many mammals, but also with chickens and iguanas, oddly enough, and whose underlying biology has not changed in the course of recorded history. Now, it turns out that a cultural history of the sneeze is, in fact, much more interesting and promising. Don't worry, I'm not going to offer you one tonight. Than you might think. But Xenophon, who fancied himself as a successor to Thucydides, recalls in Anabasis that as he was finishing a speech urging his fellow soldiers to fight the Persians, one of them underscored his conclusion with a loud sneeze. This made a favorable impression because the Greeks of that era believed that sneezes were a prophetic sign of divine favor. And it's worth noting that in the Kresy Wschodnie, the eastern districts of Poland next to the Soviet Union after 1939, sneezing is still believed, it certainly was in well into the late 20th century, to signify that your mother-in-law is speaking ill of you at the moment when you sneeze. So I dare say one could write a cultural history of the sneeze, but my point is that this would not be a history of the semi-autonomous convulsion of convulsive expulsion of droplet-rich air into a 7 to 8 meter long turbulent multi-phase plume that we call a sneeze. You can see I've been doing some research. It would be a history of what people have made of the sneeze, what they have known and said about it, what they have understood it to mean, how they have tried to channel or master it. And that is the kind of history of the modern political decision that I'm interested in. This doesn't negate the value of decision theory. Rather, I hope eventually to suggest that we need both narrative developmental and analytical perspectives in order to make sense of what has happened and is happening to the political decision. Okay, so for my first case study, Frederick William, the Elector of Brandenburg, the ruler known to history as the Great Elector, you see him there as a younger man with his own hair, is all about acquiring the power to make consequential decisions. In December 1640, when Frederick William acceded to the throne in the midst of the 30 Years' War, his lands were still largely under foreign occupation. Only in March 1643 did he even dare to go to the city of Berlin, the city of Berlin being, of course, there in the middle of the middling red bit. And over in the east, that was relatively quiet. But basically, these areas in the west and center of northern Germany were all overrun by troops, Croats, imperial troops, Swedes, you name it. And the place was in a state of complete mayhem. Berlin itself was a city he found in ruins and so on. So the first thing he had to do when he came to the throne was to get rid of this menace. And for that, he needed money and he needed men. But the creation of a standing army brought him into conflict with the powerful noble-dominated assemblies known as the estates and the individual provinces of his very dispersed realm, as you can see. And when he asked them or told them he needed, enlarged taxes and men and so on, they replied, "I'm terribly sorry, but you don't have the right to demand any of these things. Our rights and privileges are protected by freedoms, treaties, princely exemptions, marital agreements, territorial contracts, recursions, ancient traditions, law and justice, and so on." There's an endless lexicon of words to describe the things that, protected the traditional privileges of people in the provinces. The arguments of the estates bore the imprint of a culture that was

very respectful of things that were old, and in which rights and law generally derived their value and respectability from having existed for a long time. Now, against these objections that the elector had no rights vis-a-vis these privileges, the elector and his men developed a counter-argument. The most important strand of it was that the monarchy was in a state of emergency, a state that justified the suspension of traditional legal arrangements. His letters and those of his representatives spoke of a need that cannot be circumvented, eine unumgängliche Not. The word need, interestingly, in German, is a sort of semantic nexus that connects the idea of need with the idea of emergency. So a state of emergency is Notstand, a condition of need. And he said, you know, I have this extreme need, äußerste Not, there's an unavoidable necessity, unvermeidliche Notwendigkeit. So you see this linkage, need, emergency, necessity. In 1657, when the elector's chief representative in the Duchy of Kleve, off in the west, pointed out to the estates that the monarch was now in a position where he could only pursue his foreign political projects with the support of his loyal estates and subjects, and he went on to say, really, you need to support him, and since the only true friend is a friend in need. It's a little bit like the Godfather, you know, in Godfather 1, saying, are you the Godfather's friend? Are you my friend? And if you're not my friend, maybe you're my enemy. It was like that. And since these are the kind of arguments that were made. So to the rights and liberties of the estates, the elector opposed the necessitas, the necessity of the central executive, a necessity grounded in the condition of emergency, a condition that could only be resolved by consequential decisions on the part of the elector. This argument could be made in two different temporal modes. It might be a sort of ad hoc argument. Right now, you need to give me money and men because there's an emergency right now. Or it could be extended into the future. And that is indeed what happened. And if you look at the different utterances in this debate that went back and forth throughout the entire reign between the local elites and the electoral administration, they had to keep on coming back and saying, articulating the argument in ever more radical forms, saying, for example, that necessity knows no law and dissolves all obligations. And this, of course, raised the question of who had the right to determine what was when a state of necessity or a state of emergency existed and when it didn't. And in 1650, for example, with the return of peace after a period of conflict, the estates of Brandenburg wrote to the elector and said, well, the war is over now, so I think it's time, you know, we shut down these special taxes that you needed for the emergency. We accepted they were necessary then, and so on. To which the elector replied, no, things are not so simple, my friends. You may think it's peace and quiet and tranquility, but from where I'm standing, I can see threats further away. Because I'm corresponding with all my fellow monarchs, I have better access to information. I can see these threats on the horizon before you can. And you've got to simply trust me on this. And so it went on right throughout the entire length of the reign. And as the trope of emergency was radicalized, it was temporarily stretched. It became a permanent posture of readiness for possible future contingencies. Now, a connection suggests itself here, and probably has in many of your minds, with the argument advanced by the reactionary 20th century jurist, Carl Schmitt, whose radical critique of liberal democracy has in recent years attracted the interest of intellectuals on the far left and the far right. He's had a very interesting sort of new career in the last few years. Schmitt opened his essay of 1922, Political Theology, with the sonorous announcement, and I quote, "Sovereign is he who decides on the exception," by which he meant that the power to determine whether the state of exception applies is the crucial defining trait of sovereign power. One, it's not just a power among other powers, it is the determining power. One of its, a constitutive power, let's put it that way. One of the most abhorrent flaws, he argued, of liberal democratic orders was that they suppressed and masked the question of sovereignty and thus of power with a language of checks and balances and collective deliberation and so on. But he went on to say the decision on the state of emergency was a decision unlike any other because the power to make it did not and could not derived from the laws that governed the life of the state in normal times. What kind of fabric of norms could legislate its own suspension?
It was not the constitution of the state, whether written or not, that gave rise to the power to decide the state of emergency, Schmidt argued. It was the other way round. It was the power

power to decide that gave rise to the state and its legal order in the first place. So the power of decision was at the same time the ultimate expression and the origin of sovereignty, both an antecedent and a consequence of sovereign power. In Schmitt, the decision was elevated to metaphysical status, an operation anticipated by the essay's title, Political Theology, and expressed in the author's playful comparison of the sovereign's declaration of the state of exception with miracles worked from outside the natural order by the will of God. As Schmitt himself put it, the decision frees itself from all normative ties and becomes, in the true sense, absolute. So we're a long way here from the processual, rule and norm-bound, institutionally saturated world of late 20th century decision theory. Schmitt was completely uninterested in the empirical study of situations in which actual decisions had played out. His account of the linkage between the decisive power of the sovereign and the appeal to the state of emergency was not an historical description, it was a metaphysical claim. And yet it feels in some respects like an authoritarian philosophical distillation from the years of struggle between the great elector and his estates. And there's a reason for that, and I'll return to this point in a moment. So I began this lecture with a note from Emperor William I to Bismarck, drawing the statesman's attention to the world historical character of the decisions the two men had made in common. This linkage between the decision and history was not a given. In the age of the great elector, it still had to be established. And there's abundant evidence that the elector became increasingly interested in how his reign would be historicized. He starts to talk about posterity more and more. And so there are efforts from the 1650s to secure the services of a court historian. The first was a librarian by the name of Hübner, who was dismissed fairly soon because he didn't go to church often enough. But I don't think there's anything about his activities that suggested that was a pity. In 1664, the elector appointed Martin Schalk, a man from the Netherlands, of the University of Groningen, and paid him a handsome salary to write a history of Brandenburg. A first section of the projected Historia Marcica was completed in manuscript in 1667, but its quality was so poor, one critic rather acidly remarked, and I quote, that there is no reason to regret the fact that the work was cut short by Schalk's premature death. Two other candidates took up and abandoned the task without producing anything of note. Success came at last in 1686 when the political theorist Samuel Pufendorf, and you can see, among other things, Pufendorf has much better hair than Schalk. And it was not until mid-January 1688, after some wrangling with his current employers, he was working in Sweden, that he actually arrived in Berlin. By that time, the great elector, who was also to be the subject of his history, had only a few months to live. Pufendorf was given free access to the electoral archives and provided with the services of a full-time research assistant. And he was quite a star hire. He was already one of the most widely read political theorists in continental Europe, a kind of German student of the British political theorist Hobbes. And he grounded his arguments for the necessity of states and the powers that they embody in a dystopian vision of ambient violence and disorder, much as Hobbes had done. The law of nature did not suffice to preserve the social life of man, he argued. It was the purpose of states, and I quote, that men should be safe against the harms and injuries they can and commonly do inflict upon one another. And he went on to say that sovereigns have the right to attach income and revenues and even men from their subjects, from the body of their subject populations, if necessity justifies it. So these arguments must have resonated positively with the great elector and his advisers. And Pufendorf's history of the elector's reign was the first sustained piece of research-based historical writing on and in Brandenburg, Prussia. It's an enormous chronicle, De Rebus Gestis Frederici Wilhelmi Magni, comprising over 1,300 enormous pages. There's page 1,314. It's a large one of the text proper, followed by an index. And the German translation by Erdmann Use is over 1,200 pages. So Use cut some of the more tedious parts. And I have to say, this book is not vintage Pufendorf. He could write very interestingly, but by the time the Latin edition appeared in 1695, Pufendorf too was dead. Perhaps his labors in the elector's archives had ruined his health, and I remember once myself being told I couldn't use a particular body of sources in the Geheimes Staatsarchiv in Dahlem in Berlin because they contained a poisonous fungus. So

Perhaps that was what had happened, or perhaps he had run into the shade of poor old Hawk. But in any case, the De Rebus Gestis does not make easy or enjoyable reading. There's no broad sweep to the narrative. The people around the prince are just cardboard cutouts. Even the elector himself is a cutout. It's not for nothing that we remember Pufendorf as a theorist and not as an historian. And yet, in two respects, Pufendorf did endow his narrative with impressive historical momentum. And I'm just going to touch on them very briefly and make the point that he first had quite a lot to say about the efforts invested in suppressing the independence of the estates and securing sovereign freedom of movement through that process. And he focused very tightly, and this is in fact the only dynamic part of his account of the elector's reign, on decision-making situations in which the elector found himself. And again, there are many examples, but again and again, he would place the elector in a situation where a threat was looming, and he would gather with his members of his Privy Council and other advisors brought in as well. And he would often start by saying, in the German, in the Uzer translation, "Anfangs war man nicht schlüssig." At the beginning, one couldn't agree. They couldn't agree. But then a discussion begins, and the participants in the discussion are never named. It's just the issues and options are thrashed out in great detail. All sorts of optative future scenarios. You could concentrate your troops to the west. This is just to give an example of the structure of these analyses. That would make the Dutch happy. And that was important because the Netherlands were a Calvinist power and the elector was a Calvinist. But that would expose you, on the other hand, to Swedish reprisals in the east, in Pomerania in particular, and it would alienate the King of Denmark, which wasn't going to be very handy. Or you could concentrate eastwards. That would make Denmark happy, but it would expose you to French reprisals in the west, and it would alienate the Dutch. And so it went on, but in much more detail than that, long decision trees about how particular alternative options would pan out. What's interesting about the decisional moments in Pufendorf's narrative, and they're very frequent, is how they situate the decision maker within a threat map in which his task is to balance options, each of which implies a possible future. In this way, Pufendorf fashioned an unprecedentedly sophisticated account of the place of a sovereign decision maker within the European state system. What strikes the reader about his handling of international relations is the open-endedness of the predicaments in which the state finds itself. The predicaments are open-ended precisely because the future behavior of the other states in the system can never be predicted with uncertainty. So there's a kind of injection of uncertainty into reasoning about international relations, which is very characteristic of that moment. And this brings us back to Carl Schmitt. Schmitt wrote admiringly of the 17th century writers on natural law. They understood, he observed, that the decision-making powers of the sovereign derived from the authority to suspend law. He was particularly warm in his praise for Samuel von Pufendorf. Pufendorf, and he'd read a great deal of Pufendorf, Schmitt wrote, and I quote, understood that sovereignty, and thus the state itself, resides in determining what constitutes public order and security, and in determining when these are disturbed. Pufendorf was a thinker in the decisionist mode, that's Schmitt's own word, established by Thomas Hobbes. There is some retro-projection by Schmitt going on here, but the notion of the sovereign as the ultimate decider, whose power to discern the state of emergency was deployed in support of his power to operate as an autonomous political actor, is present in the sources. In that sense, the projection is working in both directions. We can find traces of Schmitt in his reading of Pufendorf, but we can also find a lot of Pufendorf in Schmitt. The most eloquent echo of the activist idea of monarchy embodied by the great elector is the coronation of his son. And I'm not going to say much about that, except to say that what's interesting about this coronation is that it completely did without, it renounced any sense that there was a need to embed this coronation in a tradition, to say that, you know, we're crowning ourselves, the elector is becoming a king because this is the ancient king of the Vandals, the crown of the Vandals or something, and we're inheriting something from an ancient continuity. That was absolutely the rule for coronations in Europe in the early modern period. But at this coronation, the advisors around the elector said, there's no need to embed this new crown in some kind of continuity. We're just going to say, you made this yourself because you had the power to do it. And that's what they did. So the coronation became the celebration of a decision, not the acknowledgement of a tradition. Now, if we fast forward to the reign of the kings, the first kings,
grandson, that's to say the one who was

crowned in January 1701. If we fast forward now to the reign of the first king's grandson, Frederick II, sometimes known as Frederick the Great, though that name has gone out of fashion, it becomes clear that this virile early modern decisionist moment that we've been looking at is superseded during the reign of Frederick II by something rather different. In December 1740, Frederick II led the armies of Brandenburg, Prussia, over the border into what was then Habsburg Silesia. Despite the wintry conditions, the Brandenburg army, or the Brandenburg-Prussian army, succeeded in taking control of virtually all of Silesia within a few weeks. There was virtually no resistance. The invasion was the most important single action of Frederick's life. It was a decision taken by the king alone against the advice of his most senior advisors. It changed the political balance of German Europe, and it thrust Prussia into a dangerous new world of great power politics. Frederick would spend most of the rest of his reign living with the consequences of this moment. He fought three wars, known to Prussian historiography as the Three Silesian Wars, though the third one is also called the Seven Years' War, in order to hold on to the province that he had snatched from Austria in 1740. The consequences, in other words, were long-lasting, and Frederick himself remarked in his political testament of 1752, "We have brought on our heads with this conquest the envy of all Europe, which has put all our neighbors on the alert. My life is too short to restore them to a sense of security advantageous to our interests." So he understood only too well how deep the consequences were. Why he did it has been much discussed. Frederick offered an account himself of his own reasoning, in which he sounds like a very cool-headed synoptic and figure who considered comprehensively all the possible factors. He said that the province was wealthy, it was strategically situated, the moment was right from the perspective of the advent of Maria Theresia, the new empress of the Habsburg monarchy, or the queen of the monarch of the Habsburg monarchy, whose title to the throne was, and to some of the territories of Austria was in question. All of these were reasons for proceeding and not letting the matter rest any further. Now, political actors tend in general to appraise themselves as rational. This is a habit known to psychology as naive realism. And Frederick, there we see him there, as a younger man, represented his own action as grounded in the scrupulous weighing of risks and opportunities, though it must be said that the opportunities were much more present to his thinking than the risks. But he also acknowledged the place of emotion in his own decision-making. He noted, for example, that the fact of the coronation, the fact of the elevation of the electorate of Brandenburg to a monarchy, to a kingship, even though it was only the kingship in Prussia, as it was called, but nevertheless, it was still a royal crown, that had, as he put it, planted a shoot of ambition in the bosom of his posterity, which sooner or later must fructify. And he said that sufficed to animate the vivacity of a youthful prince. So the reign opened with a decision of enormous consequence, and the willingness to risk bold decisions remained a feature of his rule, though I won't go into any further examples now. These moments, these momentous initiatives, and numerous other lesser interventions reflected his understanding of his sovereign office. It was necessary in a state like Prussia, he wrote, for the prince to conduct the internal administration of his state himself. And if this were so, how much more necessary was it that he should, and I quote, direct his own foreign policy and make his own decisions, Entschlüsse, in delicate and difficult situations. And studies of this king have shown that his decision-making processes were highly centralized, with the king as the final arbiter. The decisional environment was information-rich but non-collective. By contrast with the great elector, Frederick relied on memoranda rather than councils. He preferred paper to people. In the Testament of 1752, he advised his successor in controversial or difficult questions, as he put it, to have the ministers set out the case for and against various options so that it would be possible, and I quote, for the sovereign to take his decision at a glance, provided that he takes the trouble to read and to understand the matter in question. A sound intellect, he observed, easily grasps the essential points of a question. This approach was preferable, he wrote, to large discursive meetings and councils, because the most senior officials tended to be, and I quote, divided by intrigues, private hatreds, and passions.
and the system of debating questions by dispute is often, these are his words, too lively, casting shadows instead of bringing light. But the muscular decisionism implied by these words was only part of the picture. Frederick's highly personalized system only worked because he was willing to trust the people and structures around him. His system combined bureaucratic preparation with sovereign discretion. The apparatus supporting him was much more sophisticated and extensive than the embryonic state structure the great elector had managed to assemble during his reign. The ministers and generals generated options and draft solutions. We've already seen how a decisional impetus animated both the domestic policy of the great elector and the embryonic historiography of his reign, as sketched out in Pufendorf's De Rebus Gestis. The decisional momentum of the reign fed into the dynamic historicity of a monarchy that seemed to lean away from the past and into the future. But the picture for Frederick II was different. The establishing historian of his reign, and indeed of his country, was the king himself. In that respect, he was rather like Winston Churchill. You know, Churchill said, "I'm going to write the history of my own times because I don't want anybody else to." And Frederick the Great said exactly the same thing. He said, "I'm going to write the history of my times because I'm terrified that in the 19th century, a century of which, of course, he couldn't imagine, some Benedictine monk might write a history of Prussia instead, and that might, as it were, become the establishing narrative." He wanted to establish the narrative himself. And it was he who wrote, he did this with this book here, Mémoires pour servir à l'histoire de la maison de Brandebourg, memoirs to assist in the writing of a history of the House of Brandenburg, and his History of My Times, another book he wrote. They've had an enduring influence on the historiography of Brandenburg Prussia, and bits of language from this book sort of bounce around in the whole Russian historiography since. But Frederick the historian, and he spent a lot of time on these historical works, was dismissive of his 17th century antecedents. Pufendorf and his fellows, he wrote, were mere workmen, indiscriminately piling up material that remained useless until an architect could be found to shape them into the form they should have. That was naturally Frederick himself. Their works were historical dictionaries rather than histories as such. And he went on to say that Pufendorf wrote a history of Frederick William in which, to be sure, he omitted nothing, not even the names of his chancellery clerks or even the chamber valets whose names he could find out. He shared the general fault, Frederick wrote, this is Pufendorf, of German writers who, and I quote, write as pedants rather than as men of genius. Apologies to Christian there. In any case, this was not exactly fair, of course. But it was typical of an era in which Pufendorf was old hat, and philosophical historians in the manner of Montesquieu and Voltaire denounced their 17th century predecessors as mere antiquarians and dry as dust erudites. But the reality was, and I've hinted at this already, that Pufendorf had actually endowed the history of the great elector's reign with real momentum, both by exposing the importance of the subordination of the traditional elites to central authority, an important inaugurating move, and secondly, by highlighting his place as a sovereign decision maker in a complex international or interstate environment. Frederick's history, by contrast, neither possessed nor aspired to this kind of dynamic historicity. In his history of Brandenburg, he evacuated the struggle with the estates entirely from the story. They simply don't appear at all. The state ceased to be something that had to be decided into being and became instead a timeless logical necessity. Whereas for Pufendorf, the decision was a moment of choice amidst the uncertainties of a rapidly changing environment, for Frederick, the decision was an expression of will in support of an already clearly defined goal. His view was that if a prince was making decisions on the hop because of stuff was happening in a reactive way, then that was not good decision making. And he wrote, "The prince who rules on his own will not be caught off guard when there is a swift decision to be made, for he links everything to his preconceived final objective." And this meant that the juddering, fearful vibration of great events that we feel in the letters and memoranda of the great elector and also in Pufendorf's history is strangely absent from Frederick's reasoning about past, present, and future, although it was full enough of horrific events. Contingency is crowded out in his reading by will. Decisions are a function of systems resistant to short-term shocks and disruptions.
And there are various reasons for this. I think one of them is

that the traumatic memory of the 30 Years' War was fading. Wishful thinking and posturing were important too, I think. The man who called himself the philosopher king was inclined to picture himself as detached from the turbulence of mere events, stoical in his emotional life, consistent in his pursuit of his objectives. The drama of those scenes that Pufendorf viewed as so important, where the great elector, gripped in a geopolitical dilemma, heard the divergent advice of his counselors and carefully weighed up the dangers of the various courses of action, possessed no charm at all for Frederick, who strove to embody absolute autonomy both as a man and as a prince. And finally, Frederick's intuition, which was characteristic of the era, that history was subject to self-repeating cyclical patterns, that it was like a natural system, a deterministic natural system, rather than a system which was at the prey of decisions made by great men. His philosophical commitment to that view, which meant that he often described states as planets locked in circular orbits or as life forms passing through a cycle of maturation and decay, meant that the decision shrank in significance. It was demoted to a piece of marginalia. And it's telling that the name he gave to his history, the Mémoire pour servir à l'histoire du monde, was actually purloined from the title of René-Antoine Ferchaud de Réaumur's encyclopedic Mémoire pour servir à l'histoire des insectes, which appeared some years before. And Frederick actually wrote in the foreword to the memoirs that he wrote, he said, well, look, the insects have had their history, so why shouldn't the Prussians? Well, ants don't make decisions. At least they don't make deliberative decisions. They do make decisions, it turns out. I actually did a bit of reading on that, but I'm not going to burden you with that now. But they don't make deliberative decisions. The human decisions that produced victories and defeats might be quite important, but they would never acquire the philosophical weight they had possessed for Pufendorf. So we can see here the imprint of an 18th century period style marked by a preference for civilizational narratives measured out in eras, as exemplified by the Siècle de Louis XIV, a hugely influential work by Frederick's mentor and sometime friend, Voltaire, in which Voltaire presented the time of Louis XIV as an age in which the arts and philosophy, but also the skilled crafts and informed taste and consumption, among other things, of luxury goods, had achieved their highest pitch of perfection. And it was that process of perfection which had, as it were, driven the progress of humankind, not the actions of great men or even of princes. Frederick deeply admired this work, and he strove to match it. The resulting mismatch between the history of events and the ambient philosophical style of the era caught the attention of Carl Schmitt, who wrote admiringly of Frederick as a decisive and consequential monarch, but disparagingly of the 18th century, which he argued had lost, and I quote, the vivid awareness of the meaning of the exception that had been so important to theorists like Pufendorf and Bourdin. You could sum up the contrast, and I'm coming to a close now, with two paintings commissioned or acquired by the great elector and Frederick, respectively. The first is an idealized view of the Brandenburg fleet by the Netherlandish artist Lieve Verschuyer, commissioned and purchased in 1684. It shows the ships of the electoral fleet at sea on choppy water. Among them, you can make out the vessel Frederick William on horseback on the left side of the image. The men on the decks of the two big frigates can be seen raising their hats and bowing to the elector, standing amidst his entourage on that little sort of yacht in between the frigates, and clearly marked out by his enormous white wig and his golden gown. You can't see it in this at this resolution, but you could if I could blow it up. The elector can be seen inspecting his magnificent fleet. I mean, it's quite a beautiful painting. This is not a scene painted from the life. It wasn't painted, you know, he wasn't sitting there with an easel on the shore. At the time when the painting was commissioned, most of these ships didn't exist. Some of them were under construction, others would never be constructed. What it is the depiction of a decision to project power over the water by means of a fleet, in the manner modeled by the Dutch Republic, a state that the elector deeply admired, envied, and hoped to emulate. In those days, it seemed to the elector that the future was Dutch, or perhaps you could put it more precisely, the future was orange. We're looking here not just at the consequence of a decision, but also the participation of a world created by that decision. And here, by contrast, is one of the favorite paintings of Frederick II, Love in the Italian Theater by Antoine Watteau,
the artist who's

0: works the king spent more of his money and time collecting than any other painter. And he wrote to various friends in his correspondence, there's a lot of references to Watteau, when he says things like, don't paint your existence in the brushstrokes of Rembrandt. Paint them in the brushstrokes of Watteau. Live as a like a Watteau painting. That's the way. So for him, these paintings were a clue to how to exist as a human being. This particular image hung in the gallery connecting the reception area of Sanssouci, his sort of, you know, pleasure palace in Potsdam. It hung in the chamber, in the hall, which connected the main gallery with his own bedchamber. And nothing could be further from the brusque world of the political decision than this dreamy, timeless image composed in the fête galante style for which Watteau was famous. It was not an anticipatory image. It was painted 24 years before Frederick came to the throne, at a time when the Commedia dell'arte, whose stock figures can be seen here, was already in decline. In 1766, when the presence of this picture in the gallery at Sanssouci is first recorded, it evoked an indistinct and distant past. More importantly, it evoked the vision of a refuge outside the turbulent time of history. I mean, nobody in this picture is making a decision. It's not the kind of scene where a decision ever will be made or ever has been made. And all kinds of questions. What are they doing there anyway, in the middle of the woods? Or is it a staid decoration? There was actually a big contemporary debate about the timelessness and narrativelessness about this image. Frederick made decisions of great moment. There's no doubt about that. But he had no interest in seeing them on his walls. In the second lecture, we'll visit briefly with Bismarck and the Nazis, and then touch on the decisional praxis of Angela Merkel and Donald Trump, before reflecting on what all of this means for the history of the political decision, past and present. Thank you very much.
1: I'm particularly honored to be commenting on Chris Clark's wonderful lectures, and I've thoroughly enjoyed engaging with the material as I was preparing myself for this. Okay, since I'm a philosopher and decision theorist and not a historian, I'm going to take this opportunity and offer some methodological reflections about the broader project that Chris Clark has presented to us. So my comments today will have four parts. I'll first ask, what is a moment of decision? Then I'll talk about two different modes of explanation and comment a little bit on where history, the study of history, fits. I'll then talk about the key assumption of intentional agency. Then finally, consider a key presupposition that I think underpins the centrality of moments of decision. Okay, so let's begin with the question of what is a moment of decision? So Chris Clark introduces his object of inquiry through this very nice anecdote involving German Emperor William I. So William I thanked Otto von Bismarck for his by then 25 years of service as Prime Minister of Prussia and for contributing to Prussia's place in history. And as a sign of gratitude, as Chris mentioned, William gave Bismarck an image of the building in which they had jointly made many decisive decisions. So here again is the building. We've already seen a nice picture of it earlier on. And what caught Clark's eye, he says, was this formulation, decisive decisions, entscheidende Beschlüsse. And he notes at first it looks very much like a pleonasm, but it does capture two distinct ideas. First of all, that a political career can and or perhaps should even be full of decisions. And secondly, that these decisions should be decisive, meaning consequential. They should be inflection points that mark a new departure, milestones in world history, interventions that inaugurate a new future. So we can think of a moment of decision as having these two characteristics. First of all, it involves a decision. And secondly, it is a turning point, a fork in the road. Things could go differently depending on the decision taken. So that's sort of a first characterization of the object of inquiry. Now, such moments are interesting from a historical perspective for at least two reasons. First of all, they may be drivers of history, milestones, interventions that inaugurate a new future, as Clark says. And of course, they may also be very important reference points

in historical narratives. And as Chris pointed out, moments of decision already play a central role. If we go all the way back to Thucydides and his history of the Peloponnesian War, where Thucydides builds his narrative around moments of deliberation, which assembly

Athens or the Athenian decision to launch the doomed Sicilian expedition, I used as a narrative hinge between contingency and necessity, and the reconstruction of the decision process here renders history legible as a history of human action. Okay, but Clark notes that Thucydides may also be interpreted in a different way, focusing less on decisions and more on broader structural drivers of history, suggesting that it's structural forces that are the deeper driver of events, for instance, the imperial hubris of the Athenian polis. But Clark notes that the idea that history is driven by decisions, key decisions, is very much central to the reasoning of many modern decision makers, including Trump, who very frequently sets his own decisions and achievement in the largest possible historical context. So what I'm going to argue is this. First of all, I'm going to suggest that it's no surprise that moments of decision play such an important role for historians, because in a nutshell, without recognizing the centrality of decision making, it's hard to make sense of history in the explanatory mode that we associate with the humanities and many of the social sciences and indeed history. In fact, I'm going to go so far as to suggest that historians must presuppose that the participants of history have a certain common sense, everyday life form of free will, and I'll say a little bit more about this. On Wednesday in the final session, I'll take this a little further and then ask whether historians should actually view history as indeterministic and what exactly is at stake in this debate. Okay, so let's look at these two distinct modes of explanation. So I think it's helpful, if we want to situate the study of history, to distinguish between two fundamentally different modes of explanation that we associate, very roughly speaking, with natural scientific explanations on the one hand and humanistic and social scientific ones on the other. One is causal or dynamical, the other intentional or hermeneutic. Let's begin with causal or dynamical explanations. So this mode of explanation is paradigmatically found in physics. How do physicists explain, for instance, how the planets revolve around the sun or how other physical systems behave? And they usually assume two things. First of all, at any time, the given system is in a particular state. This may be characterized, for instance, by the positions and momenta of all the entities making up that system. And then the system's state evolves over time according to either deterministic or stochastic state change rules. This mode of explanation can be found in models of how the planets revolve around the sun, how chemical reactions work, how cells divide, how the climate responds to changes in greenhouse gases. And in such explanations, earlier states of the system are said to cause or make probable later ones. And there is no room for choices, for reasons, for goals, purposes, or agency, or anything along those lines. The relevant systems evolve impersonally based on certain laws governing them. Now, this contrasts very much with intentional or hermeneutic explanations, which are paradigmatically found in the humanities and social sciences. So suppose we want to make sense of human behavior. For instance, why have we gathered here to listen to Chris Clark's Tanner lectures? Why did Brutus murder Caesar? Why do some people engage in religious rituals and others not? Why do some people vote for Trump? Why do consumers respond to price changes? What led Günther Schabowski, who was a spokesperson for the East German government, to announce on the 9th of November, 1989, that new travel rules would come into immediate effect, which then triggered the fall of the Berlin Wall on the same day? Now, we make sense of those events or actions by formulating hypotheses about the relevant people's beliefs, desires, intentions, goals, convictions, motives, reasons, values, emotions, and so on. If we come up with a compelling account of those beliefs, desires, etc., then we will have made the events or actions intelligible. Now, if we wish to explain, just to give a trivial example, why I got to participate in this event in Berkeley here today, our primary interest is not in how the collection of molecules making up my body got to Berkeley, but rather in why I as a person was invited, why I accepted the invitation, why this led me to rearrange other commitments, why I embarked upon the trip, and so on. An intentional or hermeneutic explanation answers such why questions not by identifying a cause
in the same way in which we identify a cause of a tidal wave or of a disease.

disease outbreak, but by identifying the relevant agent's motives or mental states, reasons, rationales, beliefs, desires, and so on, which render the events or action intelligible or even rational or approximately rational. So crucially, while those motivating factors help us understand people's actions, they allow, and that's very important, that they could have acted differently. So contingency is built into the very logic of the explanation. Intentional explanations can be found all across the human and social sciences, from economics and political science to sociology, from anthropology to social psychology, from war studies to international relations, and indeed in the study of history. So Thucydides can be interpreted as offering intentional explanations in his history of the Peloponnesian War, for example. This now takes us to the assumption of intentional agency, which is at the core of the whole enterprise of intentional explanation, and therefore, I think, also at the core of the study of history. Intentional explanations come in many different shapes and sizes. So the ones that economists and rational choice theorists give, which Chris already very nicely introduced earlier on, they are radically different from the ones that anthropologists give, for instance, when they try to make cultural practices intelligible to outsiders. Economists attribute utility functions to agents, and then they assume, at least in the simplest case, utility-maximizing behavior. Anthropologists, on the other hand, perhaps try to provide an in-depth understanding of the beliefs and values motivating the participants of the relevant cultures. And Clark notes that historians and decision theorists, to give just two examples, study decision-making in radically different ways. Decision theorists seek to arrive at general theories of individual choice, whereas historians are more interested in the particularities of specific historical episodes or events. For them, specific events are not just data points for testing general theories, but they are objects of intrinsic interest themselves. But despite all these big differences between different varieties of intentional explanation across these different humanities and social sciences, all the various approaches are united by one central assumption, namely they take what Daniel Dennett calls an intentional stance towards their objects of explanation. They treat them as intentional agents. So they assume that human beings are intentional agents, beings capable of acting in a goal-directed manner, of making choices to pursue goals, and of responding intelligibly to their environments. Causal and dynamical explanations, on the other hand, make no reference to intentional agency or anything along those lines. And the importance of this agency assumption cannot be overstated. Consider some of the earlier examples of questions that social scientists or scholars in the humanities might ask. So why do people study at universities? Did Brutus murder Caesar? Why do some people engage in religious rituals? Why do some people vote for Trump? Why do consumers respond to price changes? And so on and so on. We wouldn't know where to begin if we had to answer these questions without assuming that the people involved are intentional agents. So as I noted earlier, if we wish to explain why I'm participating in this event, we're interested in the reasons and motives that led me to participate, so why I'm participating as an agent, not merely as a physical organism. In fact, we'd have no chance of giving a purely physical explanation. So why did this collection of cells travel to Berkeley, whereas lots of physically very similar collections of cells that were in Munich yesterday morning stayed put? So pinpointing the difference in purely physical terms without referring to anyone's goals and purposes seems to be completely impossible in practice. Viewing people as intentional agents is basically explanatorily necessary. And this is as true for the study of history as it is for the other human and social sciences. And once we see this, so history is one species of, or study of history is one species of intentional explanation, then we'll see that a key presupposition behind intentional explanations is also central for the study of history, and this is the crux. Once we recognize that we can make sense of people's behavior only by viewing them as intentional agents, we must acknowledge the centrality of decision-making. So the slogan that I'm going to very briefly argue for is that there's no agency without choice, without moments of decision, we might say, in today's context. So suppose we try to explain why someone acts in a particular way, or why they do one thing rather than another.
when we try to answer such questions, we typically go through three reasons.

reasoning steps. First of all, we assume that this agent is faced with some options, which are his or her possible choices. So they could take an action, for instance, or refrain from taking it. Secondly, we hypothesize that this agent engages with those possibilities in some way. And this could be a matter of explicit deliberation or a more spontaneous response. And thirdly, we interpret the agent as choosing one option among the possible ones where that choice is intelligible, given the agent's beliefs, goals, and values. And I mean, the choosing could also be replaced with picking or opting, as Chris aptly commented. But these three steps are present irrespective of whether we are giving a picking explanation, a choosing explanation, or an opting explanation. And this explanatory scheme is ubiquitous in the humanities and social sciences, even though it's often left implicit. So this can be found when economists explain a firm's choice to invest in a particular market, when international relations scholars try to explain Kennedy's and Khrushchev's decisions during the Cuban Missile Crisis, when Thucydides discusses the Spartan decision to wage war against Athens, when Plutarch analyzes why Brutus killed Caesar, and also when Chris Clark reflects about Angela Merkel's style of decision-making as Chancellor of Germany, as he will do in the next lecture. Now, of course, scholars in different disciplines in the humanities and social sciences will fill in the details very differently. But they all assume that the people whose actions they are trying to explain are agents who make choices. So the presupposition that is shared across all of these different areas of inquiry, so literally from the study of market behavior all the way to the study of history, is alternative possibilities. So agents sometimes face choices between different courses of action, their options, which are in principle possible for them. So those are alternative possibilities of forks in the road, moments of decision. Without this presupposition, this three-step explanatory structure that I sketched could not get off the ground at all. But to say that someone faces a choice, of course, is not to say that the different options are equally likely to be chosen or equally plausible. Facing a choice is fully compatible with one option being more plausible, are more attractive or more desirable from the agent's perspective. And indeed, the explanatory goal is often to figure out which choice is most intelligible, rational, or boundedly rational, given the way the agent is situated in the world. But nonetheless, to give a trivial example of how even if some options are a lot more attractive to the agent than others, it doesn't take away the choice. Just take this simple case. You know, I myself don't drink any alcohol, so whenever I go to a bar or a restaurant, I won't choose an alcoholic drink. This is very predictable. But it doesn't take away the choice. The choice remains intact. And indeed, the sort of picture that we are looking at when we give intentional explanations and presuppose alternative possibilities is really the picture of what decision theorists call an extensive form decision tree. And indeed, Chris Clark mentioned such decision trees, I think, in the context of the discussion of Pufendorf earlier on. So the dots here represent choice nodes, moments of decision where the relevant agent could make a choice. And then lines moving from bottom to the top represent possible series of choices that the agent could take. And now let's suppose on a particular occasion, this agent whom we are studying takes this red line here. So this is the particular series of choices that they take. Now, even though only one series of choices ends up being actualized, obviously, the unchosen options are still viewed as alternative possibilities that could have been chosen. And so this model of an extensive form decision tree very much makes vivid the assumed contingency of human choices. And decision trees are a central methodological tool for decision and game theory as well. So the upshot is that to the extent that historians do not merely enumerate a series of events that happen, so you might say one thing after another, but that they seek to explain what happened or to make it intelligible. So we want to have a sort of narrative and not just a sort of pure chronicle or record of events. To the extent that they seek to give these explanations, they engage in a form of intentional or hermeneutic explanation. And once they do this, they cannot escape the assumption that human beings are intentional agents who have alternative possibilities to choose from with some amount of contingency and openness of

0: the future at the moment of decision. Now, free will is a big word, but I think the assumption that is being made here implicitly boils down to a common sense everyday life free will assumption, which I'm suggesting is sort of built into the study of those, for instance, historical moments of decision. Namely, the assumption that the participants of history, human beings, are intentional agents with the ability to choose between alternative possibilities and with some amount of control over their choices. And I think historians shouldn't be in any way embarrassed if they're being told that there is a free will presupposition here, but they should make that assumption confidently. Although defending this point is beyond the scope of my comments here, I think the assumption is defensible as long as we avoid an unduly demanding understanding of free will, as I've argued elsewhere. Now, to assume that people have free will in this down-to-earth sense is not to assume that people's actions and decisions take place in a vacuum, unconstrained by external factors. To the contrary, there are clearly myriads of factors that affect choices: people's background and upbringing, their environment, their culture, social, economic, and political context, their personal history, the weather, the time of the day, and so on and so on. And indeed, historians are interested in studying those factors and their particularities. And when Chris Clark compares and contrasts different decisional cultures, for example, he does precisely this, studying the context sort of moderating people's choices, but the context in which people exercise their free will, not the context that takes their free will away, but the context in which free will as a distinctly human capacity is being exercised. So the indispensable assumption here is that despite all those influences, people are intentional agents who make choices. They face situations where they could do one thing or another. A residuum of choice and contingency remains, and for this reason, moments of decision are ineliminable, and that's also the reason moments of decision are so fascinating to study. Thank you.
1: Well, first of all, Christian, thank you so much for those fascinating words. I've been invited just to respond very briefly, and I'm going to be very, very brief. I just wanted to make two thoughts that came to me as you were speaking. One was that, one of the interesting contrasts between Frederick II and the great elector is that Frederick is very immersed in the natural sciences, and he uses natural science as sort of metaphorics derived from the natural sciences. You saw with the fact that he pinches the title of his book from the title of a book about insects is typical, that he uses, planetary metaphors and metaphors of natural growth and decay and so on. And so his philosophical commitment is to an idea where, is to a sort of, how would you put it exactly, a sort of a metaphoric form of narrative or a narrative metaphorics that plays down the impact of decision-making. And despite the fact that he's at least as decisive an actor in terms of the consequentiality of his interventions as his predecessor, but two, the great elector. So that was one point. And the other one was that I suppose, you make this very interesting point that historical narratives can't really work without the agent as a decider. And I think that's true. I mean, unless you're focusing on the non-human, which of course more and more people are doing now. But if you are interested in a story, which is in a narrative, which is about, consequential interventions by human beings in states of affairs, then you do need that agential model. And I think there's another way in which this model becomes necessary, and that is that you could say that, that the politics of a narrative manifests itself in the kind of implicit platform that it offers the consumer of the narrative, the reader, as an imagined platform from which to act. In other words, when we read about decision makers, we are ourselves imaginatively inhabiting some kind of situation that they find themselves in and imagining how we would deal with that. And so it's doing more than simply making sense. It's also offering a kind of agential partnership to the reader while the reader is consuming the narrative. But I thought that was extremely interesting, and I hope we'll come back in the final discussion to these two levels of analysis that I know you've written a great deal about in your book, Why Free Will Is Real, about the different levels of resolution that allow us to either do without or to free will or make it indispensable as a way of understanding.

0: what is going on, depending on what we focus on, persons or atoms and processes.
1: All right, we have about 20 minutes for discussion. So if someone wants to ask the first question, now is the time.
2: So I was wondering, what are your thoughts on the availability of AI and cognitive superpower, and whether that increases or decreases free will or makes decisions easier or harder for people to make going forward?
0: I touch on this in a very amateurish way tomorrow. There's a huge emergent literature on this. There's a technical dimension to understanding the impact of AI that I'm not in control of. But my sort of hunch would be from, and I have of course been in preparation for these lectures, been reading around mainly in what I regard as the better informed kinds of journalism. My hunch is that AI is going to have both effects simultaneously. That on the one hand, it's going to, because it will make certain very complex, you know, if you could call them decision-making or actional sequences, much more efficient, it's going to squeeze out various forms of discretional intervention, which otherwise might have been there when each stage in the process was being checked independently by different individuals or different agencies or whatever. That will tend to be less and less the case as this automation takes place. But it's not a consequence of LLM-style emergent intelligence. It's the consequence simply of the drastic increase in efficiency, and that's likely to have a depressive effect. It will narrow down or suppress a certain amount of decisional or distributed cognition, let's say, which otherwise, distributed human cognition, that might otherwise have been a part of these processes. On the other hand, those who are running, you know, a process, an AI-driven process, to resolve certain issues or to produce certain outcomes, their decisional discretion will not be diminished. It may be drastically increased. So it may concentrate and suppress decisional discretion, depending on where you are in the process.
1: Christian, since you wrote about AI and decisions, do you want to add something?
3: Well, is this on?
0: Yeah.
3: So I'll just add one quick remark. I mean, I think one huge challenge that we're facing is that AI systems increasingly become decision-making agents that share our decision-making environments with us humans. So in the past, it was primarily humans who were the loci of agency in the social world. Maybe then corporate entities also entered and they've become important and powerful loci of agency and decision-making. But now increasingly AI systems are stepping into the picture as well. And so potentially we're dealing with a landscape where there is at least three distinct agential sources of decisions out there: humans, corporate entities, and AI entities. And that raises a whole bunch of new questions about who is responsible for what sorts of regulations kick in. And at least in the corporate case, we've got a bit of a tradition of how to deal with these questions. But in the AI case, this is a completely uncharted terrain. And so I think there's tons of challenges for philosophers, for legal theorists, for society at large.
1: And historians,
3: absolutely, yeah.
4: I wanted to come back to the sneeze. So when you showed the slide of the sneeze, I thought it was a joke, and it was a very witty presentation. But obviously there was something important behind it, namely for a historian, we tell the history of a gesture, and we wind up not telling the history of the gesture, but really what the meanings that people assign to the gesture over time. So if we take that to an analysis of your analysis of decisions, the question isn't, in your case, how do the people you're discussing make decisions? You're asking, how do they think about the decision-making process? Yeah. And why is it at certain points in time that people even think that they have a decision to make at all? In this regard, your lists of the key moments in the history of the 20th century, what it is that political scientists or historians even choose as, you know, moments in history that are worth deliberating on, is an interesting subject in its own right. But I think there's a little bit of a misunderstanding between the lecture and the commentary, where the commentary isn't on, or the lecture isn't about do people have free will, but rather what is it that they think that they're doing when they make a decision. But I wanted to take your comments and kind of push you a little bit harder, because you avoided the question of what difference it made to the elector or to Frederick II, what difference it made to their decision-making process, that they thought about their decisions in this way. So what did they do differently as a result of thinking in one way or another about the nature of decision-making? And maybe that's not something you want to answer. Yeah, thank you.
0: I think that's an extremely interesting question, rather. Sorry about that. This is going to start to happen. It's a very interesting question. I'm not sure I have a good answer to it yet. I'll think about it overnight, though, because we have another day. I think you're absolutely right that I'm not so much interested in, I didn't say anything about the constraints on people's decision making, for example, what can people and can't people achieve in a certain situation. I was very interested in what they think they're doing and what they say they're doing. And I think what they say they're doing, in the case of the great elector, it's quite transparent that it's not just him, it's a whole bunch of, mainly Calvinist advisors around him who've all read Pufendorf, and they're feeding, language which comes from Pufendorf into these communications with the estate. So the world of high theory, you could call Pufendorf high theory, political theory, feeds into the behavior of the great elector, because the great elector sees in this a good sort of rationalization of his own claim to power and his own right to determine, to decide in the Schmittian sense when the state of emergency is in place and when he is justified in suspending certain rights that impede his freedom of action. So in his case, it's quite clear. And one thing you could say, one short, quick answer would be that, Frederick the Great makes decisions it's not drastically different. It's slightly, it's not conciliar. It's consultative, but not conciliar. So there are different styles. There's a different architecture around his decision making from the one around the great elector. He's got a much more sophisticated state structure, much more sophisticated consultative organs, and so on. And by and large, the literature about his decision making has shown that he was a much more consultative figure than people thought. But to what extent that actually one could explain the in his case, I don't think, I'm not sure that one can. It's quite so easy to show that an idea about what decision-making is feeds into what he does as a decision-maker, partly because he's intellectually faced away from the decisive moment. It's not something that interests him philosophically. For the great elector, the philosophical focus on the decision is right at the center of what he thinks it is to be who he is. But Frederick the Great makes decisions without thinking those decisions are really, what he is about. On the contrary, when he writes about his own time as king, at the beginning of Histoire du Montant, he says, "I will not be using the first person pronoun. I will not say je and moi. I will say le roi de Prusse did this and that." So he becomes just another character in the drama. Conceals his own role as the mover of events. And I think there's a relationship there, but it's of a very different kind from the relationship of the great elector to the decision-making process. It's a relationship of sort of negation and denial, turning away. And that's why his writings about his own time, which were so influential, some people thought they were written by Voltaire. They weren't, but they're very Voltairean because they're interested in this. He sees progress as sort of something that's moved along by the general, in some ways, we're in the world of Sophia Rosenfeld's work on freedom of choice in consumption, the context of consumption and taste, that's what moves history along, is the hundreds of thousands of choices by people to buy better furniture, to have nicer clothes, to speak more politely to each other, and so on. That's what moves civilizations along, and that decision makers aren't very important to that process. So there's a mismatch between the philosophical commitment and the gentle centrality of the king to what's actually happening. That's how I would answer your question, I think.
5: Thanks very much for this. So I had a question, I think, for Chris Clark. When I think about institutional decisions,

0: decision-making today, I think about the stage setting for the decision-maker and the options that are presented. And the military is very famous for presenting only one possible choice. You know, choice one, do nothing, suffer humiliation. Choice three, engage in an all-out war and suffer catastrophe. Choice two, that, you know, the reasonable moderate position. Trump is unusual in choosing three, usually number three. But that suggests that a lot of decisional narrative is misplaced if it focuses only on the decision maker and not on the construction of the options. And you mentioned that Frederick has a very bureaucratized and feedback loopy decision making system. Does that suggest that there was decisional authority in the option providers and the briefers and the Emmanuel Sclees who shaped the options?
1: Another very interesting question. I think that. Well, this is, by the way, a question which very much interested Schmidt, who wrote an essay about called The Antechamber of Power, in which he said he was thinking of men, of course. He who advises the sovereign participates in his power. There's no doubt that that happened in both of these reigns. I think it's inevitable. I mean, it's indispensable. People don't decide in a vacuum. Nobody does. Everybody's getting options by one route or another. The differences are in how these options are being generated, I suppose. And you know, whether it's the same agency, whether a stable structure develops which filters the development of options and the and also the flow of information to the key decision maker, there's a constant flux and something you can very easily write a history of. That's not what I was talking about the history of in this case, but it's very important, and it's a kind of complement with an E to the decision making process, which is, you know, crucial, though I haven't spoken about it today. I think the kinds of, it is interesting though to note that, I mean, the great electors case, it's very corporate, you know, they're always together. These people move around like a motorcycle gang. And, you know, and Pufendorf captures that when he says, you know, they got together and at the beginning they weren't agreed, but at the end they were agreed. It's always this hive-like structure. Frederick the Great is a much more solitary figure. But, you know, he's dealing with getting a lot of paper from people, and he respects the advice. And when he wrote these historical works as well, he asked his ministers became research assistants and helped to write bits of the book. And so there's a lot of that going on. And as a warlord, he developed something called Auftragspraxis, which is leaving the maximum amount of decisional discretion in the hands of the officer in situ, because it was thought that officers in a you know, sticky position on the front have a better basis for making good judgments than the Supreme Commander does. So there's a kind of complex history of how people, you know, apportion power within that relationship. But the relationship is always there in one form or another.
2: Thanks very much for this great first day. I think my question just goes back to the issue that Victoria Freda was asking you about, and it's just concerns whether there's anything interesting or general to be said about the relation between, on the one hand, the decisiveness of a decision, as you put it at the beginning, and the pathos with which the decision is made. I mean, it seems like those two things can easily come apart. Your own narrative of the electors compared to Frederick II seemed to bring this out. They were both making decisive decisions, but Frederick II wasn't really thinking of himself in those terms. And, yeah. And you know, there are lots of nodes in human history. Maybe Christian's example of the decision that led to the fall of the Berlin Wall was certainly a decisive decision, but it may not have been, you know, made under the, you know, the self-conception of oneself as like a decisive actor in history as the decider. Those things can easily, obviously, come apart. By the same token, someone could think of themselves in this very pompous way and just be making trivial decisions to keep people tweeting about him every day. I'm not going to name names. So I found this a really kind of interesting nexus in the narrative you were telling today, and was just wondering if there's anything general to be said about the relation between these things.
1: Yeah, well, that's another very interesting question. I think that in the two cases I've already talked about, it'll come up again tomorrow, I think. There's an interesting sort of inversion, that is that the great elector is the person who thinks of himself as a decider, but actually a lot of his decisive interventions, such as, you know, let's move into Pomerania and chase the Swedes, turn out not to be very consequential, because the Swedes keep on coming back. The Swedes are like that. You know, you defeat them and

0: And they, you seem to have beaten them into the ground, and then they just reappear, partly because they're being supported by the perfidious French. So, you know, there's a lot of kind of pruning things back, but then they grow back. So it's much less consequential than one might think. On the other hand, this patrimony which he inherits in 1640, which is a complete mess and overrun by soldiers and bandits and militias and so on, is a stabilized, peaceful state with an embryonic in central administration by the time he dies in 1688. So something has been achieved, but the great decisions that Pufendorf placed at the center of the drama of, you know, do we go with Denmark against France or with France against Sweden and so on, they weren't nearly as consequential as one might have thought. Much more consequential were the clever matrimonial politics of Brandenburg that gave them, you know, claims which they were able to keep on renewing until the moment was right to actually press the claim home. Whereas in Frederick's case, well, there you have exactly the opposite. Someone who, I mean, the invasion of Silesia is profoundly consequential. And, you know, if you just think about what might have happened if they hadn't taken Silesia, or probably the Saxons would have. And then we'd be looking at a very different history of Germany. You know, there would be no Bo-Russian school. There'd be a weird Saxon Germany. I don't know if there are any Saxons in the audience, but it's interesting to think about that. And, you know, and that would also change the course of Polish history because the Saxons were in personal union with Poland. So, you know, that is a truly consequential decision, but not one around which Frederick organized his sort of philosophical understanding of who he was and what he'd achieved.
1: I wanted to, I believe you had mentioned something about the historicity of the modern decision when the lecture opened. And I wanted to take the chance to ask more about the point of hermeneutics that was raised as offering an alternative mode of explanation in comparison to a causal mode. And whether, Professor Clark, I wanted to ask whether you think in a theory of the modern decision, that is something like two different kinds of categories of explanation are needed, whether causality, what kind of role causality can have. And I also had wanted to ask more generally, maybe a question to either of you, how to understand a kind of non-causal. So if we think about intentions that describe motivations or beliefs or things like this, what it means to think about those as not having a causal force, but other what then explains a motivating force when it comes to what the link between the thing prior and what causes the action, and why not, whether causality perhaps could not be thought of as having in a more capacious sense as maybe indirect causality or partial causality rather than something that needs to be, you know, put aside towards intentions and as a separate category.
2: Should we take a second question, or do you want
0: to? Well, yes, and I was seeing Christian to maybe respond to that first, then I'll say something, because it touches on your question about different layers of causality.
3: So, say something very quick on this. I mean, of course, there are many different notions of causation, which, I didn't have a chance to disambiguate here, but I think the key difference between a causal explanation, a standard causal explanation, and an intentional explanation is this. In a causal explanation, you might say a particular, let's say, state of the system necessarily leads to that other state that it causes, necessary relative to the laws governing that system. So there is no further contingency between the cause and the effect according to the model that we're given. In an intentional explanation, on the other hand, when you describe a particular set of beliefs or desires or other mental states, and then you say, well, this particular agent has acted in such and such a way because of those beliefs, desires, and intentions, it's these mental states that, in a sense, rationalize this choice, so they make it rational or intelligible that the agent would choose in this particular way. But the possibility of doing otherwise or doing something else always remains there. So contingency is built into the logic of the explanation in a way in which it is not in the straight case of the causal explanation. So you can think of an intentional explanation as a rationalizing explanation or an explanation that renders something intelligible, but with contingency built into the explanatory logic. So I hope that addresses part of your point.
0: And I was thinking, that was a very interesting comment. I think that, you know, you

0: put me in mind of something interesting about the invasion of Silesia. One could downplay the causal impact of the invasion of Silesia by saying that the invasion is impossible unless a woman comes to the throne in the Habsburg monarchy. There had been various efforts to prevent that from producing mayhem. The so-called pragmatic sanction was all about everybody agreeing, yes, we know you don't have any male offspring, but and it's going to be in breach of certain laws of governing the succession in various parts of the Habsburg patrimony, but we agree not to take advantage of that when your daughter becomes queen or becomes monarch. She wasn't actually queen. So Maria Theresa becomes monarch, and then Frederick is not the only one to take advantage of this. There are numerous powers which leap on bits of the Habsburg patrimony. The Bavarians are very active in this, the Saxons and so on. And it's to preempt those others from taking an advantage that he wants to take for himself, namely, for example, seizing Silesia, that Frederick goes on the march. It's just a very early move. It's already happening in December 1740. It takes hardly any time for him to decide to do this. So it's the quickness of the decision which makes it appear bold and surprising and a major consequential intervention. But you could also simply say it's a consequence of biology. There is no male heir, and as a consequence, there's a woman. As a consequence, there are a female regent. There are questions about the succession, and this is going to produce instability, as indeed it does. And it happens to come at the same time as the death of a Tsar in Russia, which produces, you know, uncertainties about the succession there, and that means Russia's not going to intervene. So, you know, the moment is, as it were, almost pressed on Frederick. I mean, this is one of the interesting things, that you can see him as seizing the moment in a very preemptive and aggressive way, and that's how contemporaries saw it. There was a kind of wave of outrage about the, well, and also of excitement about this young prince who nobody had heard of suddenly doing this extraordinary thing. But you could also tell it, as you were hinting, you could say that, you know, causality works in a more complex way than that, and there are long causal chains, and he's just one blip on that, on the one of those sequences.
1: Thank you for all of this. I'm interested in your thoughts on decision makers' efforts to avoid decision making. Today in armed conflicts and other human rights abuses, we see decision makers' attempts to avoid being in a position to make decisions, perhaps in order to avoid responsibility for those decisions. So one example of this that we might be seeing is targeting decisions in armed conflict. Unclear what the motivation for that is, but it may be that decision makers are trying to avoid being held accountable for undue targeting, say, of civilians. Efforts on the part of state actors to push borders out so they don't have to deal with decisions when it comes to migrants. We see this in corporate crime as well. People at the top who are trying to avoid knowing about what's going on in the activities of those who are underneath them in the hierarchy. And so I'm interested in your thoughts on how we think about history differently, say the history in the context of armed conflict, when we do see decision makers making these efforts to avoid being in positions of making decisions. Thanks.
0: That's another extremely interesting question, which I haven't really given any thought to, and I need more time to think about it. But it is self-evidently a very important feature of how people in power relate to and handle the problem of decision making. The chief problem that you're drawing attention to is the nexus between decision making authority and responsibility. If you make the decision, you're responsible for the consequences, and this is something that quite often worries people. You can deal with that either by simply not making the decision or delegating it to one thing that often happens in Britain, for example, is a parliamentary subcommittee is appointed, or an inquiry and so on takes over the responsibility, or you hand over responsibility for setting interest rates to the Bank of England, or whatever. There are ways of, as it were, parking difficult decision-making processes in another place. And I think also the other thing that happens is the situation where decision makers who clearly have played a role in the decision-making process then narrate it or justify it in terms which greatly diminish their own responsibility by saying, well, yes, I'm the one who said to do this, but there really was no alternative. And if I tell you what situation we were in, you will see that I had to behave like this. I had to make this choice. But it's a large question.

the question of people who avoid decision making. And as an indecisive person myself, I should have spent more time thinking about it. But certainly you've set a hair running there, and I will start pondering on that. Thank you.

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0: Since the rise of mobile phones, humans have become increasingly unwilling to sit with what they don't know. They bring the world's uncertainties to our pockets. Now we can track the real-time updates of a crisis overseas or the real-time location of our children. But as you and I both know, access to more information has not necessarily made us wiser. It often just fuels our anxiety.
1: I really started thinking about the role of the artist as being part of a sort of fabric of society in a different way. And that really opened up for me that it could be personal, but those exploring personal issues could also resonate with other people to talk about these larger societal issues as well. That sort of cracked open this idea of what an artist could be.
2: We don't know why the heart runs down, but it does. It's like this downward spiral of decompensation. Eventually, a patient gets to the point where their heart function is not sufficient to support the blood flow demands for the body, and we call this heart failure. Our approach is simple. It's a disease of cellular deficiency. We can now grow almost limitless amounts of cardiomyocytes in the laboratory. We should be able to remuscularize the heart.
3: There's always been poaching of Dudleas. I've seen it from the 80s, 90s, and 2000s. But the level of poaching has dramatically increased in the last several years. The plants have gotten so popular in Asia that there are tens of thousands of plants being shipped over there. Dudleas are found along the California coast. It's a group of succulent species, many of which are rare and endangered. One of the things that's really devastating is that people have been poaching Dudleas. In some areas, they're taking tens of thousands of plants. We're not talking about pounds of plants, but in some cases, tons. When they had the problems of identifying the plants, they could send photos or send the plants to me so that we could identify them and let them know how rare the plants were that were being poached. So when plants are poached and they're brought to us, we decide with the agencies which plants are safe to put back out into the wild. The ones that aren't safe to put back out in the wild, we collect seed from those and then we distribute that seed. We've partnered with the California Native Plant Society and given them tens of thousands of seeds. They're growing on those seeds and they're going to give away those plants for free. Another thing we're doing is trying to develop new varieties. So these aren't species, but they're cultivated varieties, things that will do better in cultivation. If you grow something in cultivation for 10 different generations, then they're able to handle overhead watering, watering too much, watering too little, so they can do better for people in their gardens or on their windowsills. We're trying to flood the market. We're trying to make these plants cheap and boring so nobody goes out and collects them in the wild.
4: You're watching UCTV, University of California Television.

Thank you very much, Lena, for that introduction. So I've been working on oil politics for almost 2 decades now. And people usually ask me, why are you focused on just one industry, just one sector, just one commodity? Like, why just oil, right? So that's where I'm going to start today, is why care about the oil industry? Why care about big oil, the oil companies that are part of that industry? So this pie chart that you're seeing represents all man-made greenhouse gas emissions since the Industrial Revolution. That's the full circle. The part that I've shaded there are 90 fossil fuel companies, just 90 companies, responsible for 63% of global emissions since the Industrial Revolution. Just think about that for a moment, and the size of all man-made greenhouse gas emissions. And some of those companies, if you can see them from in the back, companies like Exxon, Chevron, BP that you might know. Some companies that you might not know as well, Saudi Aramco, down on the bottom there. That's Saudi Arabia's national oil company. Well, since 1965, just 20 oil and gas majors, these are the big oil and gas companies, are responsible for 35% of emissions. So these are big players when it comes to the greenhouse gas emissions that are accelerating climate change. On the other hand, these companies play a huge role in politics. After all, I'm a political scientist. In the 4 or 5 years after the Paris Agreement was signed in 2015, just 5 oil companies, including Exxon and Chevron, spent $1 billion lobbying against policies that would mitigate climate change. $1 billion lobbying. Just think about how much that money could do if it were spent on anything else than lobbying, right? So big, big footprint that these companies occupy. The other reason to care is what is called the production gap. So if you might have seen a graph like this before, the green line and the blue lines at the bottom, those are the emissions that are compatible, the total worldwide emissions per year, that are compatible with keeping global warming to within the Paris Agreement limits of 1.5 degrees Celsius warming above pre-industrial levels, or 2 degrees Celsius. The lines above, that kind of reddish and goldish lines, that's the emissions that will come from producing fossil fuels that are already committed based on existing plans and pledges and promises, even after the Paris Agreement. Right? So you can see this big gap in between. The emissions coming from oil, gas, and in this case, coal production, far exceed where we need to be to mitigate the worst of climate change. So in light of that, and something that's happened just in the last 1.5 years, are a number of these biggest companies have started to set what are called net zero goals. You may have heard this too. This is kind of a new catchphrase, net zero targets, going net zero by a certain date. Now, all of these companies, these are, again, some of the biggest companies in the world, have set a goal of being net zero by 2050. What that means is that on net, what they emit in terms of carbon dioxide, methane, black carbon, other greenhouse gas emissions, anything that they emit, they will capture on the other side. So that net, there are zero emissions coming from their company. So all these companies have set these pledges. Again, all within about the last 1.5 years or so. Well, why are they setting these pledges, rather, to go net zero? You might ask yourself, like, what are they doing? Why would they do that? Why are they going to go zero emission? This is their business. Well, some of them do not see themselves as oil companies first and foremost. In many ways, these companies see themselves as energy companies. Exxon, for example, calls itself a technology company. The technology it happens to sell now pertains to oil and gas. That didn't always used to be the case. Some of these companies are seeing their future, maybe, at least this is how they advertise it, as being clean energy

champions. So on the left, that's an offshore wind farm in the North Sea off the coast of the United Kingdom. This is one of the biggest offshore wind farms in the world, almost 4 gigawatts of wind. This is huge. It's like, I don't know, 100 times what you might see if you're driving out to Palm Springs, those old windmills from the 70s and 80s. The developer of this offshore wind farm, in part, is Equinor. Equinor is Norway's oil company. It's state-owned and also investor-owned. Equinor figured, look, we're really good at offshore drilling. We're really good at building offshore platforms in places that are really hard to do that. I don't know if you've been to the North Sea lately. Not an easy environment to do business. High waves, really cold, and snow. So they decided and said, well, look, we're pretty good at offshore platforms. We can go into offshore wind. It's just a different thing. On the right is the biggest solar thermal facility in the world. This is 1 terawatt of solar thermal. That's using the sun's rays to heat water. This is developed in Oman by PDO. That's Oman's national oil company. So these companies see themselves as being able to do this. They are the biggest companies in the world. They have dealt with risk their entire existence. And they know how to manage massive projects. Well, the record doesn't look that great. If you look at how many oil companies are actually on track to tackle climate change, and that means, do they have plans that back up their net zero pledges or their commitments that are aligned with the Paris Agreement's goals of limiting warming to 1.5 or 2 degrees? You might ask, well, how many oil companies are actually on track to do that? The answer is almost none. All of those in red, and these boxes are sized based on the market cap of these companies, right? So Saudi Aramco, right here, it's one of the biggest companies in the world by market cap, kind of dwarfs everybody else. They're certainly not on track. Exxon's not on track, Chevron, and so on and so forth. So almost none of these companies, save a select few, are actually on track even to tackle climate change. Like, they have actual plans. That are going to get us to that limit of 1.5 degrees or even 2 degrees more realistically. So one of the things that we need to do on the research side is try to estimate that disconnect with much more precision and to think about this gap between plans and action, between what they say and what they do. So we published a couple of scientific articles in the last year that look at this question, focused on the top 10 investor-owned oil companies. These are the oil majors. And kind of the bigger question driving this is, are the oil majors walking the talk? So what do I mean by that? How well does the industry's public rhetoric on climate policy, in other words, what they talk about when it comes to climate, how they interface with the public when it comes to matters related to climate change, how well does that align with its actual operational behavior? In other words, what they do. That's kind of the walk in the talk, right? So how well does the industry's public rhetoric on climate policy align with its actual operational behavior? The question we aim to answer with a lot more precision than just kind of showing you some of the pieces that motivate the talk. So the starting point for this is actually in measurement. The first part of that question, the first kind of object, as it were, in that question, is kind of hard to measure. How do you measure public rhetoric? Well, companies are talking in a lot of different places, in a lot of different channels. They set out press releases. Just in the past 2 weeks, 2 weeks or so, Shell decided it needs to get on TikTok. So that's what they're going to do, right? So do we measure that? Do we measure what they say to politicians? Do we measure what they say anywhere in public? We decided to go a more conservative route. And by that, we want to look at what do they say in the place that it matters the most, in which they can't get away with lies or deception as easily. In other words, a context in which there is no room for cheap talk. What is that context? Earnings calls. Let me tell you what those mean. These are quarterly calls, meetings, with a firm's investors, their shareholders. They report, they give updates on business activities, and they answer questions. The executives of that firm answer questions by shareholders. If they lie about something in the past, they are held legally accountable for that. At least in the United States, for example, we have the

Exchanges Act, going back to the 1930s. Right? Any statement made to an investor about the past that is an outright lie can be held, a firm can be held legally liable for. Not only that, if you continuously lie, people are going to sell their shares. You're going to run out of shareholders. You're going to run out of investors. Right? So this is a context in which there's no room

And we took all of that text, which is all tracked, everything is transcribed. It turns out to be about 16 million words. We put that into a text analytic algorithm to parse that text to look for anything that was mentioned by the firm related to climate issues. So here's an example. This is the CEO of BP, Bob Dudley, at an earnings call in July 2015, talking about carbon pricing and carbon emissions, so acknowledging that they exist. But then he's basically saying, look, we think that having a reduced carbon footprint is going to be a good thing. All right, so they're acknowledging that. But we're certainly not abandoning the oil and gas industry or the oil industry. Right? So we can take that and code it. Well, he's talking about climate change in general. He's talking about carbon pricing. And then we can assess valence. Is he talking about it pro, anti, or somewhere in between? This kind of falls in between. He mentions it, but he's not really saying anything about pro or against, right? They see that it's there. So we take all of those statements. Ends up being about 2,000 such calls that relate to climate issues. So a lot of this is related to other things, right? And asking about all other manner of things in an earnings call. We take all of that for all these firms, and we track it across six different areas. I'm going to show you some data, but I'm really just going to give you a flavor of it. Happy to talk more about it if you'd like, any of these pieces. But for the earnings calls in particular, we looked at six areas. We basically ran keyword searches after we parsed the text. One is how often they talk about the end of fossil fuels. Is there a world in which they're not going to be fossil fuel producers? They talk about climate science, whether they accept it, deny it, or in between. Carbon pricing, Paris Agreement, or other international agreements. National laws, right now, for example, big conversation around Build Back Better, right? And then also looking at CCS, that's carbon capture and storage, this idea of taking carbon dioxide out of the sky and putting it underground. So we track that. Now, this is the sector level difference over time. So some things are improving, but some things are staying relatively flat. You can do that by firm too, right? So this plot kind of shows you the firm level climate, public-facing climate policy, or rather their public rhetoric on climate. And that takes all those six and collapses it into one index for each firm. And the point of that chart is twofold. One is there's a lot going on. There's variance. This is not a monolithic industry by any means. Some companies at the top, some below. The higher you are, the more pro-climate you are in your speech. The lower, the more anti. And there's a trend upwards, which is a good sign. So that's one thing. Okay, I'm going to come back to that. The second is how do we measure actual operational behavior? Now, this one's a lot easier because there's a lot of data on what firms do. And we were just tracking historical firm activities across four key areas. So this is a lot on measurement, but these are kind of key areas to think about when you're trying to assess how well these companies are doing on climate. One is their emissions. We can track that. We can measure that. How much they emit in terms of carbon dioxide, methane, black carbon, other GHGs. Another is energy efficiency. How much energy they use to produce one unit of output, or even $1 of revenue, right? So you want to get a sense of improving energy efficiency. A lot of talk about that right now. And then we want to see how much they're spending and how much attention they're paying to oil and gas commitments in particular. And the reason for that is that every investment today is a lock-in for the future. Now, that is something you can see very clearly here in Santa Barbara, for example. Right? If you look out on the horizon, if you're ever at the beach, you'll probably be able to see a bunch of oil platforms, right? That's not a one-year asset. That's a 30-year, 50-year, 60-year asset. It is a big lock-in. Right? Oil can be produced for a very, very long time span. So the investment you make today has consequences long in the future. So we wanted to track that. On the other side, we wanted to track how well these companies were doing in investing in non-oil activities, and in particular, renewables. Wind, solar, electric vehicles, biofuels, also things like carbon dioxide removal, like carbon capture. Right? So we wanted to track that as well. So I'll just show you the raw data. I'm not going to spend too much time on this slide. There's a lot going on. But the point, again, here is to see a lot of variation. There are a lot of lines, right? This is change over time.

Some companies emit a lot more than others. Some companies are less energy efficient than others. Some are getting, some are investing a lot more in renewable energy. That's the graph to the right. The bar chart shows the number of deals or acquisitions of renewable companies across oil companies. So BP's all the way on the left, and some are not, like Exxon, right, over this period, 2004 to 19. So a lot of variation, right? A lot of changes within the sector and across time. All right, so what do we do with all that? A lot of data, there's a lot more we can say about it, but to just answer the question, right, thinking about how well what you say matches up with what you do, we collapse each of those sides into a single dimension. So that bottom axis is what we call political strategy. That's the collapsed index of what they say when it comes to climate policy. Collapsed into one dimension, right? So pro-climate on the left, anti-climate on the right. The y-axis is business strategy, right? That's taking all the ones that I just showed you and collapse those into one metric, or one dimension. Higher up is more pro-climate business activity, so investing more in renewables, less in the oil and gas, reducing your emissions. Down at the bottom, anti-climate. And in fact, you have kind of drew these four quadrants. That centerpiece is kind of like your neutral on both, right in the middle there. So what does this look like for these companies? Well, you take these top 10 investor-owned oil companies, get all that data, and you plot it. Well, here's what things look like before the Paris Agreement in 2015. And it's okay if you can't read the specific companies if you're in the back there. But the idea is to see where they fall along the graph. So there is some variation, but almost all of them are in that kind of bottom right quadrant. Now, part of that is because these companies, at this time, were mostly engaged in either outright climate denial or climate obfuscation, sowing doubt. This idea that, well, there's some climate change, and maybe there's not. I'll get to that in just a sec. But all are also below that dotted line on business strategy. This is a time in which these companies were effectively all in on oil. Right? This is their business as usual. They did not see any reason to start investing in anything else. So this is a familiar story. It's kind of nice that we saw that with our data too. It's a familiar story because it's something that social scientists have been able to discover for about a decade now or so. And one of the biggest players in that was Naomi Oreskes. She's a professor over at Harvard who wrote a book with Eric Conway called Merchants of Doubt. And if you haven't seen this book, I would highly recommend it. It is a masterpiece in how to understand industries and industry strategy. And why do I say playbook? Well, here's what's so fascinating about this industry. Fascinating in some of the worst ways, in a way, that these are the companies that in many ways pioneered climate modeling. In the 70s and 80s, these companies had some of the best atmospheric scientists, engineers, and just generally the best scientists in the world. They spent a lot of time thinking about how greenhouse gases would lead to global warming. It's going to affect their assets. They spent a lot of time on this, internally. Externally, very different story. Externally, they sowed the seeds of doubt and uncertainty. Just like I was saying before, this idea that, well, some people say climate change is real, some people say it's not. No, there's no scientific consensus yet. And they kind of move to, well, we know climate change is happening. We didn't do it. Then they move to, well, we know climate change is happening, we did it, but we didn't do it. It's those other companies that are doing it. And now it's like, yeah, it's happening, and we can be a part of the problem, a part of the solution, right? So, lots of conversations around doubt and uncertainty more than anything else. And the playbook kind of tracks with the tobacco industry's playbook. That's what gets into, Professor Oreskes gets into in this book as well. Okay, so what does the world look like after Paris? This is a landmark agreement that the countries of the world came to and acknowledging finally that climate change is an important issue. Countries have to make pledges to reduce emissions and stem the worst of climate change. After 2015, you start to see more of a spread. Few companies all the way out over here, right? But now, you still don't see anybody all the way in this top left. Nobody is actually committed to a transition. Many are kind of close to there when it comes to what they say to their investors, what they say to the public, but they're not even close on the

business side. Even the best performing company, so this one is Equinor, that's Norway's oil company, is not even close to that level. They are closer to what we call hedging. 1 foot in oil, 1 foot out of oil. And they don't know what the future is going to hold, and they are hedging their bets. Others are just committed to incremental change, right? They're saying, well, we're going to start to do it. We're going to do it in 15 years, and 20 years, and 30 years, and so on. But nobody is making that transition. And lots of disconnect, again, between what they say and what they do. All right, so what do we do about that? How do we close the gap that exists between what they say and all these plans and pledges and what they actually do? So we took that data and we analyzed it in a statistical model to get a sense of what explains the variation. Because indeed there is variation, right? There are some differences. We can learn from that variation. Well, one of the things that mattered turns out to be shareholder pressure. The pressure that's applied on firms by their shareholders filing resolutions to basically disclose more information about climate, to think more about energy efficiency, to have a plan for even the modest, most modest steps of an energy transition. And of course, this blew up in a way that we certainly didn't anticipate, kind of happened as our work was being published. But one of the biggest wins that came in this happened last year by this company called Engine Number One. Just by show of hands, how many of you have heard of Engine Number One? Yeah, just a handful of you, right? And that's perfectly normal because this is a tiny company. Right? It's a small activist hedge fund. They owned just a small percentage, 0.02% of Exxon stock, based in San Francisco. That's their leadership right there. This tiny little company, this tiny little activist hedge fund managed to take down 3 board seats at ExxonMobil, the biggest company in the world in many ways, one of the biggest companies in history. They got 3 board seats out of 12 committed to a climate forward member of the board. This tiny company, right, was able to convince all the shareholders of Exxon, or rather the majority of shareholders, that there needed to be a change. And that's where this paper comes in by a professor at UC San Diego, David Victor, who is working with Engine Number One, who's saying, look, what you have to pitch this as is we need a nimble board. Success in the future is going to be determined by who can be the most flexible, right? Who can take risks, who can think about this bottom line here, reframing corporate missions and organizations. And you start to sell that to other shareholders, you're like, look, we want a board that can roll with the punches. We want a board that can handle uncertainty that we know is built into the future. Whatever you believe about climate change, you want a board who knows what they're doing, right? So they were able to get that win. And in that time, so just since last year, Exxon has made a number of changes. Again, incremental, but it's heading towards a more positive direction than before. And indeed, their own net zero pledge hadn't existed until after this pressure came. So again, that's one step. We also saw that laws matter. That's certainly no surprise. And the laws where you do business matter considerably. So here's one graph that's from the London School of Economics. A couple authors, Joanna Setzer and Catherine Higham, did this work, and they assembled all of the cases of climate litigation. That's suing companies based on some climate-related concern. And that's on the rise. It's things like even the biggest level, suing a company for basically causing climate change and creating floods in your region. Suing a company for methane emissions or flaring in your local area, right? Polluting and creating asthma if you have a processing facility in your school. That's one case. Or state-assigned cases. So California, for example, the Attorney General's office right now is filed a case against Exxon for plastic pollution, right? All these are instances of climate litigation. It's taking the laws that we have, right, and using those in court, right, to get these kinds of climate wins, to push these companies to change. And the third is thinking about new rules, new policies, new regulations. I'll talk about one, which is a project that we're undertaking right now in my lab, on disclosure, climate-related disclosure, just giving information about the

risks you face from climate change as a firm and the risks your assets face, right? So the SEC right now, the Securities and Exchange Commission in the United States, is proposing a new rule that requires companies to publish detailed climate-related information in their annual reports. So this is happening as we speak. This is a proposal. This is not yet set in stone. The public comment period, where anybody can go and comment, just closed. But the SEC is still listening to companies. And companies matter a lot, right? And you all are consumers of many of these companies, right? Companies like Apple and Salesforce, Google, et cetera. Right? And the SEC is listening to hear their claims about the importance of disclosure. And that creates a level playing field. That is tremendously important in thinking about the kinds of risks. All right, so we're nearing the end of our time in the presentation portion of this, and I wanna just leave you with this before we get to questions as to what to take away from all of this. I showed you a lot of data, right? Well, first off, one takeaway is there are a lot of pledges, a lot of promises by the big oil companies, but very little action. However, it is what's called a garden variety. Some companies are far more opposed to climate policy than others, and we can learn from that variation. We can study that variation. We can make sense of that, see what kinds of pressures work. Also, how do we move forward? What kinds of pressures? So just to recap the last three, one is pressure from investors. That matters. Pressure from consumers. That matters. These things are important. Companies have to respond to their investors and who they sell their products to. Climate litigation is going to play a big role, especially based on protection rights for consumers and investors. And lastly, new regulations. We need better policies to level the playing field, and not just on disclosure, but if you think about the demand side, like I said, Build Back Better and so many other things that especially we here at UCSB are working hard on, my colleagues, Leah Stokes and Matt O'Mildenberger, in particular, working on that demand side, making alternatives cheaper, more affordable, more accessible. So new policy matters tremendously, and we need that to level the playing field, to make it fairer for alternative energies to thrive. I will stop there, and I am very curious to hear your questions and the conversation. So thank you.

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to talk about some of the stuff that I do here and that I want to talk about today to you. So as a linguist, you know, I do all sorts of linguistics things. Most people really have no idea what that actually is. So the polite seat neighbor in the airplane next to you who struck up a conversation with you, you know, will usually start with some questions, often more or less skeptical. And one of the questions often, especially these days, centers around the question of, you know, what is that good for? Especially because some people know that linguistics is often, like in many universities, part of the humanities. And so you regularly get questions in more or less politer forms, of course, like this. You know, what is that good for? Who the heck needs that? Can't we just use AI for this, especially now? These kinds of things. And the usual response that you give if you're just coming from the humanities in general is sort of a relatively vague mess of things like, you know, well, we teach analytical and critical thinking, and you know, we improve communication, cultural and ethical sensitivity, and all these kinds of things. And yeah, I mean, obviously, all those things are important to modern society. You know, who would deny that? At the same time, linguistics is, I think, interesting, and of course, I have a bias here, because it combines humanities and social sciences, and in fact, even STEM kind of fields in many different ways. So for instance, a lot of linguistic work by now involves experimental work, kind of like what you know from psychology or psycholinguistics, computational work, including simulation, a lot of statistical skills and stuff like that. So a lot of things that go beyond, you know, the boring traditional humanities that many people look at. And so what I talk about today is the intersection of corpus linguistics on the one hand, and then forensics and legal interpretation on the other. So what is corpus linguistics? There was actually a huge debate in that field about what that actually is, whether it's a method or a theory. My answer is that it is a research method in linguistics based on corpora, and it's a research method that can be both sort of highly quantitative and statistical, but also one that can be very qualitative, you know, close reading kind of work. And that, of course, just shifts the question to, okay, so what is a corpus? A corpus is essentially sort of a database, and it can, it's a very diverse category of things, and it can probably be best defined by looking at, so what's the best, you know, most prototypical example of a corpus? And a corpus is basically a database of language that was spoken or written or signed. And crucially, this is the most important point here, it was used, it's language that was used in authentic communicative settings. So it was language that wasn't produced to be collected in a corpus. It was used just like we use language every day in our speech and writing and whatever. And then it was collected for linguistic analysis with the idea to usually be representative for a certain linguistic target, which could be a complete language, it could be a dialect, it could be a register or a topic. And then ideally, the corpus would also be balanced for that target. So the idea basically that you know from like presidential election polling or something like this, the idea is that the sample of data that you're looking at is broadly representative of the language or the variety that it is supposed to represent. Same thing here. So maybe the best known example for such a corpus is the so-called British National Corpus. It's supposed to, it was created to represent British English of the 1980s. It's about 100 million words in about 4,000 files. And it includes the language that was spoken and that was written, together with some additional annotation. Like for every word it says, you know, is it a noun, is it a verb, is it an adjective, or something like this. And it also includes some demographic information about the speakers. Now, the first case study I want to talk about today involves a case of internet trolling or defamation. So what was the situation? So a lawyer approached me, and these were the facts, as he saw it, that he gave me. So his client, let's call him C, is running a restaurant. At one point in time, a specific person, a patron, went there for dinner. Ultimately, they got into a verbal altercation, and at the end of that, you know, the client, the restaurant owner, kicked the patron out. Okay, and then shortly after that, what happened is that several extremely negative anonymous reviews of that restaurant surfaced on the internet, in particular on Yelp, which is a page that you probably all know, and then a page that I hope no one here knows, the Rip-Off Report. If you've ever seen a cesspool on the internet, this one is it. So you can basically post anything about anyone there, completely uncensored, completely without responsibility. And that's, if you think what such a page might look like, make it twice as bad, and you got it. And then the second thing that happened is that the patron sued the restaurant owner for damages and comp-

compensation. And so what the lawyer asked me then is, can you show that that patron wrote these anonymous reviews on Yelp and the ripoff report? Okay, because the idea is, the lawyer was saying, you know, if you can show that, then I can argue that the patron wrote those with two goals, namely A, you know, to just portray the restaurant in a really bad light, which obviously would sort of be some payback, you know, influencing the restaurant's reputation and revenue. And then second, maybe to also support her own lawsuit, right? Because she would be going to the judge or the jury and say, look how bad they are. You know, they do this to other people too. Obviously, you got to give me my compensation, right? Those are really bad people. Now, if you are in such a situation, there's a variety of considerations you have to make. The first one is actually one that you may not think of first. And that is basically sort of ethics kinds of considerations. Because the lawyer or the law firm will always approach you with some version of this, you know, some version of, can you show that what we need to be true for our case is actually the case, right? So the lawyer said, can you show that the patron wrote those reviews, right? And so that means for you, before you start something like this, or before anyone starts something like this, you have to know who you want to be, because there's essentially two radically different options. One would be, you know, you're a subject matter expert, you're like, you're a linguist, and you get presented a data set or a linguistic question within your range of expertise, and you do research on it with an open mind, you know, regardless of what the result might be. You know, you go where the data go. The other option is this, which also exists. So you'd be what is called a hired gun. So you will use or abuse scientific research methods or methods that look like that to reach the desired result, also known as the one that the lawyer would like you to have. Okay, I'm not gonna, I mean, we can talk about this in the Q&A, you're not gonna take a bigger stance on this here, but it's something you need to know in advance, because you will be put in situations where this is really important, right? You, as a linguistic expert, of course, you have opinions on things. Law firms might contact you coming from, for instance, the complete opposite end of the political spectrum that you want to be associated with or something, you know, so this is something you do need to think of before you take on any such job. Okay. Once you've settled that, then there's a variety of linguistic considerations, right? And so the biggest one is, okay, so if I want to do this, what do I need for such a linguistic research application? And the terminology is a little obscure. It comes from an older discipline, doesn't matter right now. The texts whose author one wants to determine, so in this case, the internet reviews, those are called texts Q. And so obviously you need those. And then secondly, you need what is called training material. Okay, and training material needs to be of two kinds. So one would be texts that were definitely written by the person who you suspect to also have written the texts Q, right? So we need something that the person wrote who we think wrote those bad internet reviews. And then we need texts that were definitely not written by that person. Those are, of course, easy to come by, right? And ideally, all those texts would be super comparable. You know, in terms of, you know, register, level of formality, maybe even topic, you know, all sorts of other things. So you want to hold constant as much as possible so that really the main difference that you find, hopefully, in the training material is between, you know, well, this person wrote this, anybody else wrote that. Now, an example from literary research where much of this work came from could be, you know, that in your granddad's attic, you find, you know, a super old manuscript from the 18th century, and you think, oh my God, I think this famous author wrote that. How would one figure this out? Well, one would look for training material that contains material by the author that you think wrote this manuscript as well, but then also other people, right? But then what do you do with those texts? So that's where we need to decide on a range of linguistic features to look at and statistical methods to consider. So for this kind of work, a ton of linguistic different features, different linguistic features have been used. Like pretty much anything you can think of with regard to language, and probably more, has been used in some way. So here's an incomplete overview of some of the things that have been dealt with. So lexical features basically is linguistic speak for, you know, things having to do with words. And so people, for instance, looked at the frequencies of especially function words in order to maybe figure out who wrote something, right? So function words would be prepositions, conjunctions, things like that. And the idea is that function words are pretty topic independent, right? I mean, with

the word with or the with of, you know, doesn't dictate a specific topic, so you kind of make the effect of topic go away. It cannot distort your results as much. Other people looked at frequencies of n-grams, where n-grams is just fancy talk for, well, bundles of more than two words, of two or more words, right? So, I mean, in spite of would be an n-gram that actually also happens to be a lexical unit. Then word lengths, so some people, unconsciously, most of the time, of course, prefer to use longer words. Some people prefer to use shorter words. And then there's a variety of differently sophisticated statistical indices of how diverse the vocabulary is that a writer or a speaker is using over a certain period of time, right? So someone might be extremely repetitive, always reusing the same words. Someone else might actually consciously take care to not do that. And so that person's vocabulary richness measures would be higher. Sublexical features are features below the level of the word. So people might look at the frequencies of letters or characters and also their n-grams, right? And we actually see that in today's AI work to some extent, right? So in part, this will reflect people's favorite words, right? Because the words are made up of the letters or characters, but it will also go beyond that. So it can be interesting. Other orthographic features, including punctuation, might also be relevant in this kind of connection. Morphological features are also below the level of the word. They can have to do with words, but also with things like, you know, do people prefer to use, you know, English, Germanic kind of words? Do they use more often than other people words of Latin or Greek origin and stuff like that? And then finally, there's, finally on this list, there's features that have to do with the level of syntax. So the lengths, the average lengths of sentences and clauses, right? Some people like to have very long sentences, some people keep them very short, some people have intermediate things because they use semicolons that break longer things up, stuff like that. They might look at part of speech frequencies. You've probably all heard or at least considered this idea like, okay, I can use a lot of long and complex nouns for something, or I can use verbs, which sounds more active or something like that. So things like this are also characteristic or can be characteristic of an author's sort of fingerprint. And of course, any of these and all of these can be combined. And then once you have some such data for all the texts, so the text queue and also the two types of training material, then, you know, we typically use some sort of statistical methodology to identify things here. And so in this particular application, the texts queue were, of course, the anonymous internet postings. No big surprise there. What's more interesting and maybe surprising in this case is the training material. For the training material, remember, we need texts that were not written by the suspected author. Okay, and so to get those, I basically created a comparison corpus by looking for reviews of similar restaurants, similar in terms of ethnicity, for example. It was an ethnic restaurant, so I looked for reviews of restaurants of the same ethnicity in the same, actually, greater metropolitan area where that original restaurant was located. Okay, now the more interesting thing, hold on to your hats, at least I had to, was that, of course, I also needed a writing samples of the person who was the suspected author, the person accusing, being accused of being the anonymous writer and who sued the restaurant owner. And so I told that to the lawyer, and the lawyer was like, okay, yeah, we got that. You know, I kind of thought you were going to go with this, so I already got this. And so then what I got was, it was a bunch of PDFs of email correspondences between the patron who sued the restaurant and what I call here a confidant, but the tricky thing is the confidant was the plaintiff's psychotherapist. So if you think, you know, your medical stuff obviously is confidential and there's no way, no. If a judge if you get a subpoena from a judge, then all of that stuff is there for linguists to read. Okay, so think carefully about what you write to your therapist as opposed to what you may say to them, okay? Because it may end up in court. All right, so those were the data. And then for the linguistic features that I decided on was the relative frequencies of punctuation marks, in fact, specifically their usage patterns. So things like, you know, do people put zero or one or two spaces around dashes? Do they put an Oxford comma before the, you know, before the last and in an enumeration?
Right now, everybody is talking about how M dashes or N dashes or whatever reveal ChatGPT use and stuff like that. You know, so basically all sorts of punctuation mark patterns. Why? Well, their use is often nearly unconscious. People really, it's not something people think about. People think about, okay, what better word could I use? But they don't think about what other punctuation mark could I use, right? It's pretty much automatic. We can see that in motor routines. So if you look at people who hunt and peck type, as we call it in linguistics, you can see that they have established motor routines for some sequences of keys. And you can also see it in Word. Like a lot of people, if you look at the formatting characters, you know, there's often a space after the final period of a paragraph, meaning where there needn't be one. You know, but people, a lot of people at least, just have this automatism of like period space, you know, to go. So it's something that really, you know, it's not easily manipulable if you don't pay really close attention to it. And a lay writer who wanted to disguise their identity would probably, you know, focus on a lot of other things before they focus on, did I just use the space before the semicolon or not? Okay, statistically speaking then, I used the multifactorial predictive modeling technique that is called random forest. It's a simple but effective shallow machine learning method that is based on what I call decision trees. But it's a little fancier and much more powerful than that. So decision trees are basically, that's an algorithm that visualizes hierarchically nested decision rules. So it's basically looking at the data and suggesting sort of a certain characteristic of the data, you know, is this there or is that there? And in the data where this is there, you know, the next binary question and the next binary question. So you basically get a reverse tree like that that consists of a whole bunch of questions that the algorithm asks the data. I'm simplifying here a lot, of course, but and then that lead to predictions that the algorithm is trying to make. So for example, you know, here's a stupid example, but you know, whatever. If a text contains no instances of behavior, you know, spelt like this with a U, but it contains one or more instances of behavior spelt like that, then, you know, it's a good guess that the text is written in American English, whereas if it was the other way around, you know, it would be in British English, simply because this is one feature where the two varieties differ. Right, again, simple example, but you get the point. It's if-then rules like this. In this case, you know, one rule and another rule, and then, you know, a predicted outcome. And random forests make those things better by generating many different decision trees, but also adding two elements of randomizations to them. The data are only, or the algorithm is only fit on hundreds or thousands differently subsampled versions of the original data. And at every splitting point in those trees, you know, only a subset of the variables is actually allowed to be used. This has statistically desirable consequences that I'm going to skip here for now. And then all the 500,000, 10,000, whatever, trees are amalgamated, are joined together in some way to make predictions. So what did I find? So I took this algorithm, I put it on the training material to work, and it was really good at identifying the patron's writing in terms of punctuation mark features. In fact, it was this good. So the accuracy of identifying the patron was nearly like 98%. So there were really strong and really predictive differences between how the patron in the restaurant wrote and how other people wrote about similar restaurants in the same area. And then that random forest was applied to the text queue, so to the internet postings, in a line-by-line fashion. And the forest was always asked, you know, give me the probability that this line was written by that patron. Okay. And then all 205 lines were attributed to that patron, not a single exception. And not a single predicted probability for this was the patron, not someone else, was below, you know, 56%. In fact, the average was nearly 97%. So the algorithm was, you know, as certain as an algorithm can get, in a way. So the punctuation strategies were extremely compatible with the writing of the patron, and it's extremely likely that she did indeed write those internet postings, right? It's not proof, right? It's not 100% proof. It's, you know, there's a certain probability of error that is involved here, but then it's up to a judge or a jury to decide, you know, whether this is, you know, beyond any reasonable doubt or not. That's not my job anymore. I provide these numbers, and then the fact finder in the legal context, that would be the judge or the jury, they need to work with those
Or, of course, try to undermine them with an opposing expert witness on the other side. All right, so the second case study is about the interpretation of laws and statutes, something that's becoming more and more interesting every

year because of all the momentous Supreme Court decisions that are coming down every season, just like last week, for example. The example I want to talk about here today is Title VII of the Civil Rights Act from 1964 that prohibits discrimination because of, and then a variety of things, you know, like age, race, whatever, veteran status and stuff like that. And then that sentence actually ends with "and because of sex." The question is, what does that mean? Specifically, the question was, in two cases before the Supreme Court that were merged, does protection against, for instance, getting fired because of your sex, does it protect gay people from being fired? And does it protect transgender people from being fired? Another famous example whose relevance will become clear in a moment is a famous legal hypothetical. Imagine a sign in a park that was put there also in the 1960s, you know, and it says no vehicles in the park. Again, the question is, what does that mean, for example, for someone who has a Segway, something that didn't exist when that sign was put up, when someone decided vehicles don't go in there? So what does that mean now? Can the Segway driver go in there or not? And of course, in this country, the most famous example, the Second Amendment, so the right of the people to keep and bear arms shall not be infringed. Obviously, when this was written up, you know, the pivotal example of an arm would be a musket that needs a minute to reload. By now, we have these things. So does that still apply, right? And I'm not saying what's the right or wrong answer here. You know, I'm just saying, you know, we need to consider this. And basically, what it points our attention to is that there are different kinds of dynamism in language and society. One is what in one study we call societal dynamism, and that is, you know, society changes because suddenly objects that didn't exist now do exist, or their definition changes. Second, the meaning of a term might change. And third, normative dynamism, the way we look at things as a society may change. So with regard to transgender then, one question one might ask in this context as a linguist is, how was the word gender used in the 1960s? And so we looked at 28 million words from the 1960s that cover a wide range of topics, registers, genres, and so on for gender. We found 102 examples, 84 of which didn't matter because they meant other things, and then left 18 that do matter. One of them was from Time magazine, one of them actually was on legal discourse, and then 16 of those 18 were from this avant-garde novel about genderless aliens visiting Earth. So, in terms of frequency, gender is really rare in American English in the 60s. Now you might say, yeah, okay, so 16 times out of 28 million, that means nothing to me. You know, how does that make that rare? One way to look at this is, well, what other words have the same frequency? And that would be those. And I think we can all agree that, you know, you probably know many of them. Even I, as a non-native speaker, know many of them. But, you know, I think we can all agree that they're not exactly frequent, right? But is frequency enough to make the case? And obviously, if I ask the question like that, the answer is no, because they are too imprecise. They're too volatile. They do not indicate how widespread a word is used in a language over some time. A word can be very evenly distributed in a corpus or database, or very unevenly. Words can have the same frequency and still be completely different in how they are used. Here's one example. The words enormous and staining that you see here, in the same corpus, that's a million words of 1960s American English in 500 different speech situations. They have the same frequency, the exact same frequency, 37 in a million. But enormous puts those 37 frequency items into 36 different files. The ones for staining are all in one and the same file. So obviously the frequency is the same, just as obviously that doesn't mean much. How do we measure this? Well, just to say, you know, linguistics can be highly statistical. Here's a variety of options that I will not bore you with now for the rest of the talk, just to show, you know, there's a lot of discussion about how one can do this. And if one looks at the dispersion of gender in 1960s American English, again, you can compute a certain value. The critical point is gender is as dispersed as these words. These are 26 words, one beginning with each letter of the alphabet. The critical thing you need to realize is the blue ones in particular, because I don't know whether you can already guess what this is. Those are OCR errors. So gender was as evenly dispersed as typos and OCR errors.
in American English in the 60s.

Okay, so it's pretty much a non-word. But that leads to the next question. If gender was that rare and non-widespread, then how did people talk about that concept back then? What words did they use, you know, at case time? Well, they used the word sex, turns out. Okay, so we can see that in some very easy parallelisms. So here's two examples of how gender was used in the 60s and how sex was used in the 60s. So, you know, there can be war or animosity or enmity between the genders here, between the sexes there. something of character or moral standards can be mixed with gender or combined with sex. So clearly, you know, there's some parallelism there that suggests at least that these two items are at least similar, if not identical at the time. And we can also see that what is expressed as gender today was in the 60s expressed with the word psychosexual. So a 1961 textbook, for example, says this, although sex role identification has been discussed in part in the section, you know, in the book, dealing with psychosexual adjustment, blah, blah, blah. And then it even goes on, you know, it will be given fuller treatment in this section dealing with identity. I mean, we would talk about this today in terms of gender identity, right? That's the vocabulary that is current for this. Back then, it was psycho and then sexual. Similarly, what is transgender today in the 60s was actually still transsexual. That's how people talked about it then. True transsexuals feel they belong to the other sex, from one reference work back then. And even before that, even before the 60s, there were such examples. So for example, here from an academic article in sociology, from the American Journal of Sociology, a study of women college seniors shows that they commonly face mutually exclusive expectations of their adult sex roles. So the results of the analysis show, both statistically and qualitatively, that, you know, if you write because of sex in the 60s, today it means something about gender, for example. So transgender and gay people should be protected by Title VII. So corpus linguistics can help explore, you know, these kinds of temporal changes that I called dynamicity before. Here, in one way, this would be linguistic dynamism. So the meaning of sex in the 60s was this big, and then as gender grew, you know, it basically took over some of the things that sex meant, and that became smaller in meaning. The other way would be normative dynamism. So one of my co-authors on this is probably the leading law professor on constitutional interpretation and gay rights in the US. So he found law texts from the 60s, where gay people were discussed with this kind of terminology. Okay, that's not the case anymore, right? So society has changed and the way we look at things has changed. So wrapping up. So not all of humanity is completely useless with poor job prospects, lacks real world application, it's just ivory tower stuff. Even if it's only a discipline, you know, linguistics has a lot to offer. Yes, you learn about linguistic structure and use. Yes, you know about linguistic meaning and historical, social, and other kind of contexts. But you also learn, for instance, aspects of data science, programming, statistics, machine learning, all these kinds of things. Plus, once you go down that route, obviously, you know, empirically based reasoning, argumentation, and so on. So give it a shot. Thank you.

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0: celebrate with all of you. Welcome to our audience. And wow, what an honor. What an honor. I'm really excited to be here with you today. And I love the film. It's so beautiful. And we're just going to get right into it. David, tell us a little bit about how this film came into being. What were some of the initial challenges, and how did the invitation come to you to get this film project started?
1: Well, it's actually a rather interesting story. The entire project started as a film idea. I wanted to make a documentary about the changing Arctic. And I reached out to the people at the University of Rhode Island Inner Space Center because I knew that they had experience doing live broadcasts from sea. And I thought, well, if we're going to be in the Arctic, let's do live broadcasts. They said, well, they didn't want to just join a documentary. They want, you know, that they would be engaged if it was also a science project. So we got the National Science Foundation involved. It became a bona fide research expedition. There was a great interest in having undergraduate and graduate students involved as well. So, you know, the seed of an idea for a documentary grew into a very ambitious science project that had a lot of humanities involved with it. So that's how it all came together. And it took a long time. I mean, I was thinking about this back in 2014. I think we were funded in 2016. As you could see from the film, we had some setbacks. We had a ship that went aground. It took a lot of effort. And there were two lessons in that. A maritime historian who really knows the Arctic told me that no Arctic expedition ever went off flawlessly without false starts. So that was encouraging, and it was a good lesson. I mean, places that are difficult like the Arctic, you know, you just don't get up there and work up there easily. And the second lesson, I think, is just the, you know, the virtue of patience. We waited. The first couple ships didn't work out, and in the end, the Swedish icebreaker Odin was the best possible vessel to work from. And I think the entire expedition, all aspects of it, accomplished far more than if we had gone on a sailing vessel 3 years earlier and so forth. I was worried that the immediacy of the melting Arctic was going to fade. You know, I said, well, gosh, you know, 2016 is when we need to do it. Well, of course, more Arctic has melted every year since the project started, the Greenland ice cap included. And the issue of the melting Arctic has become ever more important. So the timing was good, actually.
0: Thank you very much. This is actually really cool that we're able to have you guys here. I mean, this is one of the benefits of COVID, right? Like, we can pull people in from all around the world and have these remote events. Karina, I'm curious about your work, and particularly around like social media and all the outreach events that took place from the ship and kind of the media around the documentary film. And if you could fold in a little bit about your work, that what you were doing on a kind of everyday, day-to-day basis, and how that folded into your blogging and your outreach, and what happened on around all of that.
2: Absolutely. So hi, everyone. My name is Karina. So I was an undergraduate at the time when I participated in the expedition. I'm now a graduate student. It was my first research experience. And, you know, going into the Arctic, this really remote region, was so exciting. It was so beautiful that, you know, I immediately wanted to, you know, share this with everyone right after and start going into social media for that. But during the expedition on board, we were able to broadcast live broadcasts to different museums. So like the Smithsonian, the Alaska Sea Life Center, and more. During these broadcasts were awesome. The setup and getting everything together while you're in the Arctic and you're outside freezing and sharing this incredible moment with everyone was phenomenal. And I was part of the microscopic communities project. So we were looking at phytoplankton and zooplankton in the Arctic regions. So being able to work with all these different scientists, all these different undergraduate students who are wanting to become scientists and going on that expedition and saying, hey, I am a scientist, and to project that to the community and to outreach was incredible to, you know, inspire younger generations and future generations, all of the above,

0: every generation that this climate change that is occurring in the Arctic region and the Arctic region itself is very vital to all of us. It is the refrigerator. And once you unplug it, you can't really necessarily plug it back in.
1: Yeah, thank you. And this one, over to you, Hester. And I kind of would like this one to go around the panel and start to open up a little bit more of a discussion. You know, you say in the film, it's heartbreaking and enraging. And I know that many of my students are feeling this climate change anxiety. And I just wondering what kind of, well, first of all, what was your experience about that? And what kind of guidance can you offer to our audience and students who are feeling this?
2: Well, one of the most eye-opening aspects of the expedition for me, besides my own research and intellectual and broader interests in the region and in thinking about climate, was seeing how Karenna, as you can already see, and the other students who are all brilliant and dedicated and who immediately bonded with the two Inuit early career researchers who were on our expedition as well, thanks to Dave's vision of bringing in members of this program, Akarvik, that trains younger Inuit early career scientists to both represent the science that has always happened in the region, as Mia Otokiak says in the film, the Inuit are the original Arctic scientists, climate scientists, and seeing how the students all, and Mia and Gibson themselves are student age, they're all the same generation. And what was incredible to me, as somebody who is not of that generation, alas, anymore, I mean, in conversation with some of the people who are more of my age on the ship, our interest in climate was really focused on a lot of the kind of corporate and broader state scale issues that are driving climate change. And what was remarkable about this body of students in particular was how focused they were, not just on those issues, but also on ecological justice, and thinking of how the various intersections of race and ethnicity and community are also driving these issues, which has been an education for me in recent years in teaching about such topics, and recognizing how the environmentalism that I first started studying a couple of decades ago has really shifted to be focused much more on matters of ecological justice. And so that was really visible to me in the way the students spoke with each other on the ship and in thinking of the impact of this film and the impact of the expedition on the lives of these students in particular afterwards. So that was the moment I didn't expect and was a real revelation to me.
1: David, did you have any transformation around this? What did you go into feeling and how did you leave?
3: Yeah, well, I guess I was greatly gratified that a lot of the ideas that I had were able to be executed. I didn't want this to be a documentary about a science expedition. They tend to be kind of dry and so forth. And to reach a broad public about a topic like this, I felt that the documentary had to be all-inclusive. It had to deal with the geopolitics, the indigenous people, the wildlife that was being affected, the experiences, the eye-opening experiences of these students that had never been there, and look at it in a humanistic view, not just a science. And, you know, I had the good fortune of finding Hester, who, you know, is a literary scholar who's been spending, you know, much of her career studying the Arctic and indigenous peoples and so forth. And I just felt that it was going to be a richer film experience to tell the story of the change in the Arctic from all of these perspectives. And so I guess for me, it was just hugely gratifying that that we were able to document that and get that across. And I think it was the vision of the University of Rhode Island really to make this a project that involved so many undergraduate students. As you know, probably, Ian, you know, you're usually a bona fide scientist before you can get on one of these high-priced research trips. And to be able to take 28 undergraduate and graduate students and really involve them in real-world science and to experience a place like the Arctic, it's going to impact them for the rest of their lives. And they're the ones that are going to be making the decisions and doing the research and you know, driving.

0: doing things going forward. So it was great that we could have so many students involved.
1: Lovely. Corona, how about you? I mean, is that what, first of all, was that a real thing? Is like climate change anxiety, is that real? Was it present on the ship? How are you navigating that from your perspective?
2: Absolutely.

0: experience this. I want us to continue to experience the Arctic and all of the important species that are there and really important ecosystem that's relevant to us dearly. So the climate anxiety is definitely real. And when you come back, when I personally, for me, when I came back from that Arctic, you know, region, I, you know, think about it almost every day, because it's a really big problem that we're having of climate change. And, you know, among all the other problems that we may have in the world, this is one that we all really should, you know, think about as well. Like, it needs to be on our minds in order to advocate and create that awareness that this region can no longer exist if we don't do anything about it. And that's why, you know, being so into the topic and, you know, every day, what I recommend is to learn something new about the Arctic region, learn something new about climate change, make those choices where you can spend 1 minute and looking up different research articles, or even just different inspiring talks about climate change, to start getting that knowledge of why this region is so important and, you know, what does our future look like without it. And unfortunately, we do have to start thinking about that, because the region is melting. We do have to start thinking about this region that may no longer exist in the future. And how is that going to impact the species? How is that going to impact us? How is it going to impact communities that are in those Arctic regions that are going to experience it firsthand? So these are all the different type of questions that we need to be thinking about and asking and going into research to start resolving these issues or making more sustainable choices where we can start helping.
1: Wonderful. So I love the central message in this film and the work that you guys do about youth engagement and empowerment, right? And we often go that the future is, you know, in the youth's hands, but it's not really true, because we're all working together here. And just on this panel, we're working together. And I think, at least for me, often it's challenging to think about how to work with youth. And I think you guys have gone through an incredible experience. And I just was wondering if you could pass on to educators and other people who want to work with youth, what are some ways and advice that you may have, or invitations that help for that collaboration to take place?
2: It's tough. I'm gonna jump in here. I think about this a lot. One of the ironies that those of us who teach in universities have is that we get older, but our students stay the same age, right? Our relationship as teachers over the years changes. My references are out of date. I can't keep up. But the imperatives that each generation brings to that that moment are different. And another thing that was incredibly striking to me about our experience in the Arctic as part of this project was seeing how, as Karen is describing here, the impacts of ice loss, which are often reported in the South, in the lower 48, in the US, and throughout the temperate world more generally, are often reported without a sense of how they impact the people who are in the Arctic now. It becomes more of a kind of global question. And of course, it's a cultural problem for the residents of the North as much as it is as a climate problem that has cultural effects. And so the imperative to draw those kinds of generational and cultural connections, I think, is was a lot more visible to me in listening to, again, Mia and Gibson, the two Inuit researchers who were on our expedition, talking about their family relations, that elder knowledge is incredibly valued, but elder knowledge of climate is not as relevant as it used to be because climate has changed so quickly. And they both spoke about the cultural effects of that loss of knowledge and how they feel it as, again, something that has an urgency on the day-to-day level, but on a kind of broader trans-cultural and transgenerational level. And I don't think that that's a sense that I had growing up as a white kid in New Jersey. That kind of generational knowledge was not part of my... it might've been a part of my immediate family structure, but it was less of a cultural structure. And so I think I wish I knew how to teach that or how to better communicate that, but experiencing and just seeing that even in the glimpse that we had on this expedition was incredibly instructive and powerful.
3: I was not involved in the recruitment of the students, but I'm somewhat aware of the process, and, you know, they were reaching out to

0: mostly students that have marine studies interests. And it was a highly competitive vetting. There were a lot of applicants. It was a rigorous vetting process, and clearly the candidates that won and got on the vessel were highly motivated. And I think the answer is you give young people opportunities and they're going to grab it. And I think that 100% of the participation of the students on this vessel, they were highly motivated from the beginning and they were highly motivated throughout the project. And I think you give an opportunity to a highly motivated student and they're going to run with it. And it was interesting because we interviewed the captain of the ship and he said, "Well, I saw all these young kids coming aboard, you know, and I was worried, are they going to spend all their time in the sauna, or doing this or that?" And he was very impressed with them, as was our chief scientist from the University of Rhode Island. He had never had that many young students working under them, and it was rigorous. It was 24/7. These students had night shifts. They were doing these satellite broadcasts by day. They had a lot of responsibilities, and they never faltered. So I think you put a good idea in front of a motivated student, and they're gonna take off.
1: Yeah, I absolutely agree with Dave and Hester. Giving those opportunities and having that there available is like that jumping point where you're motivated. And from my personal experience, every single day that I once found out about the opportunity to go to the Arctic through my school, I literally thought about it every single day, hoping I would get in. And I remember just like every time I would drive or, anytime I would go to the beach and like look at the ocean, like I really want to see the ocean in the Arctic. I really want to be there. Like I'm visualizing myself there, and getting that congratulations email was like life-changing, completely life-changing. That research experience was amazing to me. And it's the reason why I'm in grad school now. I was pursuing my undergrad, first generation. No one in my family has ever gone to college. And this research trip gave me that navigation and that experience to connect with other students, other people that were diverse. Having that diversity on the trip was so inclusive to me, coming from a Hispanic, coming from like that, I'm Hispanic. But yeah, it was just so incredible to make those connections with other students that were like me. And to see that, science is so prevalent in them as well, just as I have also felt it. So that trip gave us an opportunity to make those connections where we're all still talking today. We're all still remembering the trip as if it was yesterday. And I think and now with COVID, things have changed, right? You can't really take someone, take a school field trip to the Arctic and stuff. But I think if you start giving these seeds to the students and saying, here's an idea, let's see how you make it grow, and giving them guidance and mentorship to introduce them to topics that they may not think of. It really does, it does fall on the educator. And, as educators, we have so many responsibilities as well already. So, just showing that you're passionate about a topic and showing that to the students can be very motivating. And that can be that seed that can get them to, like me, I'm in grad school now. And it was because of this research opportunity. I don't think I would have pursued graduate school if I didn't go on this research trip.
2: Wow. Yeah. Thank you very much. Those are great answers. There's a really poignant part in the film where we're talking about traditional knowledge and science need to work together. And there's one line in particular that really stuck out to me, which was, it's not just polar bears that live here. I was wondering if you guys would unpack that a little bit for me. Maybe starting with you, Hester.
3: Sure. The polar bear, the image of the polar bear on the vanishing ice floe has become the cliche of climate change. And it's a convenient one. Polar bears are what is called a charismatic megafauna. They attract the attention much more than the phytoplankton that the microbiology teams are working with would do so. It makes sense that those are the images. But those images also erase the presence, the ongoing multi thousands of years presence of indigenous people of the North. And it serves a kind of function. I've been thinking about this in my own recent work. My original field of training is 19th century

0: American literature and literary history. And I appreciated very much Emily's land acknowledgement at the beginning of this session. And the reason, one of the reasons why more scholars are doing these kinds of land acknowledgments is not just because of the ongoing fact of the stolen land that we occupy, that I sit on in central Pennsylvania, but to remind people that Indigenous people are still here. They're not gone. In the 19th century, there was a myth of the vanishing native, which is a myth that was designed to basically erase the genocidal histories here. And so there's some ways in which it seems to me that there's a rhyme between picturing polar bears in the north versus the actual Indigenous inhabitants, Inuit, Yupik, Sami, across the northern reaches, as a way of trying to, again, whether mindfully or not, or mindlessly or not really, to kind of erase that historical presence, to consign Indigenous people to a past rather than asserting their presence and their futurity here as well. And so I think the getting beyond the polar bear in that sense is particularly important, because it's not just standing alongside the human population here as well. It can be a kind of visual replacement.
1: Yeah, and to add in on that, when you think about climate change in the Arctic, like Hester said, you immediately think about those polar bears. But it would be interesting if, instead of seeing that polar bear, what if you saw a picture of yourself saying, "Hey, this is going to affect you." How would that change the dynamic, right? So you have to kind of think of it in that way because it will affect all of us. And there's more than just the polar bears. There's those communities that, like Nunavut, that are close to those regions that are going to be affected. Those are humans. We're all going to be affected by this. And if you don't know about plankton, they're very, very vital to our ecosystem in the ocean. They're at the top of that food base where a lot of the whales eat the zooplankton, and then there's phytoplankton that do photosynthesis. And if those species are affected, then that whole food base web is also going to be impacted. You could start seeing lower distributions of plankton around, or you may see lower distributions of fish. What do we eat? Some of us eat fish, right? Like, how is that going to affect other species that eat fish, right? So I think it's really important to think about, polar bears are very, very important too, and endangered species. And that could also be us in the future of us being, endangered in that type of way.
2: There's an aspect to the polar bears that is unrelated that I'd just like to throw out. As filmmakers, you sometimes find yourself in dangerous situations and you have to be mindful or whatever. This was the first environment that we could never set foot on land without an armed guard next to us. The polar bears are still at the top of the food chain up there, and they can come from anywhere, and they can be aggressive. So the helicopters had to fly a survey over an area before they put us down. If it was just the film crew, there would be at least one armed guard with us. And then when the students went ashore, there were three armed guards, keeping an eye out. And you're the only person on this spit of land or this island. And to think that you've got to have people with binoculars and long rifles to be looking over your shoulder at all times. It was an interesting experience.
3: Yeah, you sort of got right into my next question, David, which is, yeah, this is a film and media studies program, so we're always keen to learn more about filmmaking. And so there's some really beautiful drone footage in this. I was wondering if you could tell us some behind the scenes stories around capturing this film.
2: I knew that we were going to have a limited amount of time to do an awful lot. And, with the science and the ship operations and the student activities. So it was a five-person film crew, and there were two cameramen because I just felt that we just needed two cameras to be able to do these different things that sometimes were happening simultaneously. The sun never set, so there were activities that were going on around the clock as well. One of our cameramen, actually our director of photography, Duncan, who happens to be my son, it's not really nepotism. He's totally qualified.

0: qualified, is a very talented drone operator. And what a perfect environment to operate a drone. I mean, those big perspectives of the sea and being able to see the ship from offboard and so forth. But being so high north, the magnetic north would screw up the internal compass of the drone, and GPS was a little squirrely, and we were on a big iron deck. And, you know, we learned things like you can't take the drone cannot take off from an iron deck because it hasn't gotten its coordinates or whatever. It's messed up by the magnetism of the iron deck. So every time we launched a drone, you had to hold it over your head and kind of rotate it around until it got its bearings, and then it took off. So, but you know, a lot of people say, "Oh, what a challenge operating the Arctic." And I've got to say, the ship was so comfortable, the food was so good, helicopters would take us ashore. I mean, I'd like to say that there was a lot of hardship and so forth, but it was really a very comfortable platform to work from, and I think we were able to accomplish so much because it was so effective. The helicopters could get us ashore quickly. We had two cameras running and so forth. So, it was around the clock, but well worth it. And I think it's reflected in the film.
1: Hester, this is for you, but maybe for all of you. From the film, it says adapt, as people have always adapted. And how are we adapting? Right. Especially the young people who experienced this expedition. What are you observing and sort of tying it back to this traditional intergenerational passing of knowledge? How is that happening globally and within and also within the ship and the expedition?
2: You're giving me all the really tough.
1: I told you I had some doozy.
2: Yeah. No, I appreciate it. So, adaptation from a biological perspective, which I have zero expertise in, is something that usually happens over incredibly long periods of time, right? It's rare to have those adaptations show up. They may even happen over a generation or two, but as an immediate process, it doesn't really work that way. And so one of the things that was also very striking about being in the Arctic, and what for me, for my own personal interests, was the most striking, was seeing how stretches of time that are no longer visible in my own backyard, where the evidence of time that I see on the landscape can be tracked within 100 years, maybe 200 years at most. Whereas in the Arctic, you're seeing simultaneous images and detritus and relics and visual cues that go back tens of thousands of years. And they're all present in that same spot in a way that is harder to see in central Pennsylvania, for one, and in many of the places in the US, many of the places that most of us who live in the US go to. And so that process of adaptation is taking place on very different scales. And those who talk about the Anthropocene, this period, this epoch of the impact of human life on planetary timescales, speak of a great acceleration, which is something that's happened within my lifetime, going back to the mid 20th century. And that acceleration is harder to communicate, I think, to younger people as well, because the acceleration of the time between until your 20s feels very different than it does coming later. So to think about how to frame those kinds of adaptation, I think it's really hard for humans to encompass, keep all those timescales in mind at the same time. And whether visualizing it through the kind of media production that Dave has done here with this film, or visualizing it through the incredibly striking slide that was was visible in the film of the microplastics in the ice, thinking about how the scales of being can take place on different registers, different visual registers, different storytelling registers. I'm trying to find commensurate scales that can put into conversation timelines that don't necessarily logically make sense. I was raised thinking of linear time as a progressive forward moving

0: thing. I no longer believe that. And I don't think that a lot of students and younger generations today have a sense of that as well, as much as I, child of boomers, Generation X, did. I think that younger generations have not had that experience. And so I think it makes it maybe a little bit easier to think about adaptation when there's no longer an expectation that things are just going to keep getting better, because I don't think that people believe that now.
1: Yeah, Corinne, I'd like to pass that to you. And I mean, I know my daughter is like, she's going vegan, like there's all this stuff coming at me, and I'm learning a lot from my children and young people on how to adapt. And so curious about what you have to say.
2: Yeah, absolutely. When I think of adaptation, you know, I think about all these different species that we have seen adapt to many different situations. I feel like our generation is almost not necessarily adapting to the idea of, you know, the Arctic or the climate change is going to be super severe. I'm seeing more of a fight that we're going to make these choices to not let this happen. So making more sustainable choices. I've seen a lot of different social media outputs spreading information, like TikTok, right? That's like a really famous one that I'm not too quite familiar with either. So that's kind of getting past me now. So I feel like I'm getting a little bit older. But, you know, I've seen a lot of different social media platforms, especially today. It was lovely to wake up and open up my phone and everyone's talking about climate change. And it's awesome. You know, it's really awesome to see that. Whereas, you know, typical other days, you may not see that. So I feel like all of the generations are starting to realize that, yes, this is a problem. And again, I have to fight with the word adapt, because I don't want to, you know, have a future where there's no Arctic. I don't want to adapt to that occurring. I don't want to see that plan. You know, I don't want to see that ahead of our time. It's more of a fight right now. It's more of, you know, taking action and doing things and every day making choices that can help our Earth, and making more sustainable choices. Personally, for me, when finding about the microplastics, that had an impact on myself. I was looking at my body washes and everything and making sure that, you know, there's these particles in body wash. They may, you know, some body washes targeted to younger generations, like kids, may have like sparkles and glitter. But in fact, that sparkles and glitter, there's some plastics that are in that glitter form. There's some that are biodegradable now. But seeing those choices is, you know, inspiring, and, you know, to stray away from buying products that have a lot of plastic usage when it's just not completely necessary. Buying from smaller companies that do more sustainable practices, even if it's a little bit more pricey, it's not a big jump of a price. It's a lot better. And if we start to shift to that type of, you know, sustainable shopping, it's going to be so normal and relevant that it won't be, you know, part of that expense anymore. We just need to make that shift and, you know, more sustainable choices where you can buy biodegradable spoons, you know, if you need to, or reusable spoons. If you go out and you get takeout or something, you know, refuse to get those plastics, because it takes thousands of years for those to even, you know, break apart. And I'm seeing more products being produced where, like, say, example, I've seen an ad recently about, like sustainable laundry detergent, where it's just in a cardboard box. Then right after, you can just put the cardboard box into the dirt and it'll degrade, you know? So it's really good to see those type of things. And I'm seeing it more compared to when I was younger. I don't know if when, you know, I was younger, it wasn't really cell phones and stuff. But I am definitely seeing, you know, I'm seeing a lot more hard work from everyone. And I think that we need to, you know, start to think about, this is a really complex problem, but by making those decisions to make these smaller choices makes a huge impact in the long run. And just looking at your different sustainable choices.
1: I love that. Yeah, I struggle as a parent with my children and screens, but I also recognize that these consumer behaviors and social media can really shift huge markets. And additionally, like my 16-year-old has organized a climate strike in LA for tomorrow. I'm just putting it out there. If anybody's in LA, 12 to 2. And it's social media that really allows it to happen. She's able to reach out to producers and all sorts of interesting people via Instagram.

0: and say, come on down to my climate strike. And I noticed with her, you know, her consumer behavior is very influenced by media. And you guys are doing a pretty good job preempting the questions. Ivor John had a question about the microplastics. So, but to you, David, and to the group, how are movies like this? But I would also say, like, there was a lot more than just the movie. How are this informing the community about the importance of microplastics? And yeah, first of all, and I want to, you know, like it's the image that sticks out to me most powerfully from this film are those slides with the microplastics and also the microorganisms. And so, David, maybe talk a little bit about the filmmaking process to gather those, and then open it up to how do we create an influence behavior around this microplastics issue?
1: Right. Well, my whole approach with the film was not to make it an advocacy film. I didn't intend to preach. I wanted Hester to bring a humanistic view to the work that we were doing in the history of the Arctic. Ed Struzik was a journalist with 30 years experience in the Arctic. I wanted to document the real experiences of bona fide, you know, people as they experienced the Arctic. So the microplastics, we weren't looking for it. It came in by surprise, and it became a very big story because microplastics had been documented in the mid-Arctic and the lower Arctic, but this was the first time that it had been documented in the high Arctic. And so to be able to document, you know, it happening in real time and the genuine reactions to the scientists upon seeing it, it just makes it real. It makes it palpable. It makes it emotional. And I think that's the way that these films need to speak to people on an emotional level and a genuine level. I didn't want to talk about plastics in the Arctic. We found it and we told the story of how it was found. So to answer your viewer's question, I think these films can be very important because they're reaching a lot of people that may not know anything about the Arctic, may not think that climate change in the Arctic is affecting them. And when they see a story like this, and when they see, you know, a place as pristine and remote as the high Arctic and there are plastics, I think it helps, convey the realities of this world.
2: Especially when one of a really striking thing to me as we were sailing through Lancaster Sound and through the various passages is you don't see any evidence of human infrastructure outside of the towns in Nunavut that the government of Canada compelled Inuit to move to in the mid 20th century. So there's no power lines in between these towns. There are no roads. There's no visible evidence whatsoever of human life. And even on a ship like the Odin, which the Swedish call probably the best icebreaker in the world, which they confess meant that it is absolutely the best icebreaker in the world. The Swedes are incredible. But one of the things that, no matter how great the technology on the ship was, it was a challenge sometimes to find a signal, to do the broadcasts. Dave's already described the issue sometimes of flying the drone. And so here we are in a place that is hard to reach. In the previous year when the ship ran aground, rescue was a day away. It was, 14 hours of waiting for rescue. So this is a place that human processes in a lot of ways don't seem like they can touch. And yet here are microplastics in the water, whether they're from body washes, whether they're from particles from other kind of commercial uses, it's sneaking in ways that are not as visible. Like you can't see a power line or a garbage dump, but the plastic is far, far more alarming and far more pervasive than those other larger scale human processes. And that was shocking to me.
0: Yeah, I love what you said earlier, Corinna, about like looking up and not seeing a polar bear, but seeing yourself. Because if it's up there, guess what? It's all around us, right? And just checking ourselves on what we're wearing and how we're washing and checking the ingredients on everything. And here's my doozy of a question that follows into that. Let me just get to it. If we were to imagine

0: Imagine a world in which policy and governments listened and acted from the science, particularly the science that was gathered on this expedition. What might we see and experience, and what sacrifices might we need to prepare for? That's a tough one.
1: Yeah,
0: Rena, I'm gonna start with you.
2: Gosh, there's so much to unpack there. You know, if these changes were on a government and political scale, it would be really nice to see that a lot more often. You know, oh goodness, yeah, there's just, if that could happen, it would be, you know, great. And some of those type of sacrifices I immediately think of is kind of like funding. But I'm gonna toss it to Hester, because that is a lot to unpack in one question.
3: So by way of analogy, I've had the privilege of traveling to other countries for research and for other travels. And in most other places in the world, other than the US, have robust public transportation systems that are supported by their governments. They have measures in place that are operating at every level of government and society that create the kind of culture changes that make the idea of every adult individual having their own private car, for example, is absurd in most other contexts. And it's sustainable in those ways because the transportation exists. Until the infrastructure exists in the United States to support methods of, whether it's transportation or other forms of processes, the culture change is not gonna come. Culture change is very difficult in any circumstance. In a country like this one, I think it's especially difficult. But the kinds of the sense of sacrifice that is often used as the rhetoric in these conversations, I think is one that is hard to translate, I think, for those who I forgot where I started that sentence, but the kind of change that I think people could adapt to pretty easily makes for an actually very pleasant and livable life. there's no kind of grotesque sacrifices that are involved in creating these, getting corporate money out of issues like energy and the environment, for one, having that kind of corporate money not supporting political candidates who, as I drive around central Pennsylvania, tell us that coal saves American jobs. It doesn't say what else that coal does to American lives on these, in this kind of rhetoric. So I think that more people could understand, or could come to understand, how little disruption there is in making these kinds of large scale changes, and how very pleasant it is to spend an hour on a train rather than an hour sitting alone in the car. Mm. Or at least you could read, right?
1: And as far as sacrifices, I mean, let's look at the Nunavut government and Canada. We didn't get into it in the film, but Canada is respecting the Nunavut people now. They are listening to them. They are working together. We had to go through endless permits for the ship to operate in Nunavut waters for us to film on land there. So they are very proactive in protecting their own environment. In fact, in the last couple of years, the largest marine sanctuary in all of northern Canada was established right in Lancaster Sound. They're worried about noise pollution from ships interfering with the marine mammals and so forth. So while there are still plenty of tough decisions to make and hard choices to make, you can see that there are positive lights out there. And in Canada, at least in the northern Canada, there are some positive stories that are beginning to emerge as people become aware.
0: Yeah, I love that. I mean, you know, the root of the word sacrifice is sacré in French, which is sacred. So it kind of loops back into this traditional knowledge and traditional ways of being. And we're starting to see a bit of a theme here. I have a question from the audience. We'd love to hear more about the experience in Pond Inlet. How did your experience visiting an Inuit village affect your understanding of the region?
2: I'll go ahead and take that one. So going to Pond Inlet was an incredible experience. You know, being able

0: to go into the waters that they get to see every day was very special. It felt very inviting, and respecting their land as well when we first landed, and making sure that we're not throwing trash anywhere. We're making sure that we know the cultural norms for them, making that understanding, and also, sharing why we're, they could see our ship. So we're sharing, this is why we're here, and sharing, the science and having their input into, like, oh, we know about this X, Y, and Z, and sharing stories. Mia, like, the Inuit student that participated, me and her became very close, where she shared some stories about how, the cultural knowledge that her, ancestors knew is kind of starting to change with that climate change. And you just really start to put that into perspective, and it becomes a lot more personable when you hear these stories from these communities, because it's like, wow, like, they are going to be impacted first, and they are going to experience it. And I don't want that to happen. None of us really want that to happen. And it's just, kind of thinking again, going to Pond Inlet and knowing that there's different weather patterns now, or seeing Mia post, today the weather is this, and then, then the next day it's, oh, it's a lot warmer, so it's still having that connections, thankfully, to social media, that, Pond Inlet is a region that is there that is so vital and a great community. So landing there and being able to share our science, and them being able to share their culture, and having these conversations was incredible.
1: And I think that's an important lesson. I mean, it was a goal of the film. We very easily could have not gone ashore anywhere, not visited any Inuit community. But as I had a hand in planning the itinerary and very much wanted everybody, the students, the scientists, to engage with this Inuit community. And, traditionally, scientists from afar would come and they wouldn't consult with the Inuit. And more, now more than ever, I think that there's the realization that you have to work together because their local knowledge is so vital, and you have to be respectful of it. You're doing research in their waters. It just made sense, and I think it was very rewarding for everybody that we did carve out a couple days to have that experience.
2: It was amazing to see too that so through the course of my research and my scholarship, I knew that communities like Pond Inlet had only been established by the Canadian government again in the mid 20th century. The various hamlets across Nunavut are all a relatively recent concentration, and that has created some opportunities. It's created a lot of issues and problems. There's, there's tension in these communities about what that relatively recent legacy has been. And so I, when I was had the opportunity, thanks to Dave, had set up for us a kind of townwide picnic, barbecue. So we were all able to talk to community members and run around with the kids, in the community. And I kept asking people what their favorite thing to do for fun was, or what their favorite thing about living in Pond Inlet was. And we were across the water from a spectacular glacier. There are mountains all around. It's absolutely gorgeous. And most of the people I talked to said, oh, I just want to go camping. I don't care about the view. One said, I hate it here. I just want to be out on the land. I just want to go camping, which in Inuit culture is more than just a kind of recreational camping. It's an extended way to reconnect with elders, to practice traditional life ways, to live off what's called country food, seal, caribou. And so the tension between this spectacular location and the community that it offered in having gathering, I think there's about 1,600 people who live in Pond Inlet, versus the desire to be out camping and out on the land, was really striking, in this kind of concentrated community, to have that kind of outward vision too.
3: Incredible answers. Thank you. Jesse Goldstein asks, what was the estimated carbon footprint of the expedition and or movie? And was there steps taken during to operate more sustainably?
1: Ooh, that is a tough one. And I can honestly say that I did not address that directly. I don't know the carbon footprint of the film crew. The ship certainly was burning oil fuel. Any of the ships that go through, you know, all these cruise ships and research vessels are burning fossil fuels. But I don't know. I'd have to, I think, defer to a scientist to measure our carbon impact of that. I can just hope that the net outcome of the research and the message of the film at least was commensurate with our carbon footprint, or, you know, maybe better.
3: Yeah, I mean, I can speak to that too. I just got back from Expedition and it's slow. Like, these are diesel ships, and you know, the way that we're dealing with waste, the way that, okay, finally we're actually off in disposable bottles, right? We're all carrying around our bottles. It is shifting, but it's a slow process. And yeah, being out there in these remote locations, it would be, you know, tough. Like the Franklin Expedition with sails, it's a whole different deal, right?
1: Yeah, well, and there are, you know, there have in recent years been very strong mandates now about ship discharge. I mean, there was zero discharge from our ship, no wastewater, no food waste. I mean, nothing. I think that's fairly standard now, or at least working, you know, within confined, you know, near shore and so forth. So,
3: Yeah, there's some interesting research. I mean, and you would think policing would be difficult, but there are satellites above you in this whole region, and so
1: right.
3: That's one of the UCSB's, you know, SkyTruth, and don't think you're not being watched out there, because you are.
2: Interesting. Yeah.
3: Paige Hiller Adams asks, what can you tell us about the oceanographic results of the research done on the cruise?
0: Right. So I was in the microscopic communities group during the expedition. So we were looking at how plankton and zooplankton are being affected in their environment right now. So we're collecting a lot of different samples. I did over 1,000 chlorophyll extractions. So you can imagine that takes quite a lot of time to process that data. And we're waiting to hear a little bit more about how we can continue to process that data once this COVID situation is, you know, settled. But so far, at least for that part, a portion of our group, it's still being analyzed right now.
1: And I can say that, you know, the discovery of microplastics was a fairly major finding, and it has been reported in the news. I think it'll take some time to be peer reviewed and published. You know, typically these expeditions, it takes a few years to get all the results out. Because this was supported by the National Science Foundation, it's all open source. So all the findings will be available to the public. And I do know, I can't really speak too much about it, but Dong Lai Gong, who was studying the ocean currents and so forth, he has studied quite a bit in the Western Arctic. And this was the first time that he'd studied in the Eastern Arctic and the Canadian Arctic Archipelago. And he was quite impressed by the volume of freshwater melt from these glaciers. And that is impacting the temperature of the water currents and so forth. I can't speak specifically, but I know that he was pretty amazed at the amount of freshwater melt that they were seeing.
2: And he also, I know that his research interests are also in the so-called Atlantification of the Arctic, about how the properties of the water are very different. One of the striking things about being in the Arctic for me was the smell, which had no hint of vegetal matter or rot or decay or any of the kind of earthy smells that I have encountered elsewhere. There was a kind of purity to it that kind of beggared description. You just really had it. There was no hint of any nose of anything. I don't know what those terms actually mean, but, you know, the Atlantic water is thick with vegetal matter and other matter. It's and it bears that, it produces a kind of seawater smell that does not exist in the Arctic in the same way. It's an utterly and totally different, what we think of as the smell of the ocean does not smell like that in the Arctic. But as those waters increasingly Atlantify and warm, that's going to change as well.
0: Yeah, and if I might add, just because you gave me that nice, I was visualizing the time we were in the Arctic and the smell and everything.